0: him, he's been able to create a lot of really great stuff. Arrested Development was mainstream, and it was brilliant.
1: Yeah, it really was. Now, what's interesting about the point that you just made there, Dave, is he's known for his honesty, right? Even if you don't agree with his point, like, he's very, very blunt about religion in his stand-up comedy. It's not my favorite part of his comedy, but that's what he does, right? He'll just say it.
0: Correct.
1: He'll just say, I took a movie role for the cash. That's what I did. It wasn't for art. It's not the greatest movie of all time, but they paid me a lot, so I'm going to do it. He just admit that to you.
0: And he's, you know, one of my favorite bits is when he's talking about James Lipton getting the Cable Ace Award and this giant speech he gives.
1: Yeah.
0: He's like, I don't even know why we're here. It's basically if World's Greatest Grandpa was an actual trophy. You know, he's trashing himself as well.
1: Yeah.
0: So I think he's always honest regardless, and that's what I like about him.
1: With that knowledge, it makes this clip a little bit more interesting because he's talking to Bill Maher. And in a way, because he's sort of old school, came out of the alternative comedy scene of the 90s, you'd expect him to be sort of more aligned with where Bill Maher is, right? A person who's against censorship, a person who's kind of like, hey, like, say what you're going to say. Stop trying to hide behind woke nonsense, right? And I think at times he's expressed that. I don't know what's going on now. He's kind of decided to go a different direction when it comes to the trans issue. A very awkward exchange at times, but Bill Maher handles this pretty well. Here's Bill Maher with David Cross.
2: Anything that's just all one team, it's not good. You need to hear that other side. You need to be checked. People need to be checked.
3: I think they'll be...
2: Including your little girl.
3: Okay.
2: She needs to be checked. I don't know
3: what... That bitch. That little bitch with her black friends and trans friends and not even understanding. She doesn't know.
2: Wait, she has trans friends in third grade?
3: Yeah. Yep.
2: Okay. Yeah. See, they know they're trans in third grade.
3: I knew one of her friends. I knew when he was a girl.
2: How old?
3: I think just turned 9. And is just the coolest kid. I think...
2: Boy to girl, girl to boy?
3: Girl to boy.
2: Girl to boy, okay.
3: And she has another very close friend who's not in this school, but who's boy to girl at 3.
2: But girl to boy, you know, I mean, I knew somebody who said to me, actually more than one person who said to me, a woman said, you know, I was what they called a tomboy. If I was alive now and acted the way I did then, that's what they would have done to me.
1: So many things in just this first part of this clip. Number one, I mean, David Cross looks just great. I mean, wow, doesn't he look fantastic?
0: I don't mind the look.
1: Well, what is the look?
0: I don't know.
1: Looks like a sea captain half dressed you on your way out to the cargo shorts store.
0: Honestly, a 60-year-old comic who drinks. Yeah,
1: just go ahead.
0: It's not really all that crazy.
1: he
0: looks how David Cross would look. In that, at that age, honestly.
1: Yeah.
0: I defend him there.
1: I mean, he looks like a guy from one of his sketches from the back in the day where he's putting like the pillow for his stomach and like, you know, the beard is like, doesn't even look real.
0: Yeah, talking about how where they're...
1: That's on a skew. What is happening? But more than that, more serious than that, he discusses having a kid who has a friend who is trans.
0: Yeah.
1: And then another friend who went trans at 3 years old. And is treating this as if it's a serious thing that can occur.
0: Well, he's in L.A., though, where he lives, so he is at the eye of the storm. So, I mean, if any of us lived in Los Angeles, our kids would have a friend who identified as trans. It would be almost impossible not to.
1: It's true. About 85% of kids in Los Angeles are trans these days. But,
0: right. But
1: I would hope, Dave, we would be able to keep our connection to reality and be able to say, look... That's not a thing. You are not... first of all, if you're trans, I thought the whole point was you were living your life in the wrong gender so that the entire time you actually were a girl and you're just like getting it right. Like you're, again, the accusation essentially turning God's mistake correct. But okay, that's sure if that's what you want to say.
0: Sure.
1: But now he even says there, well, he was a girl. Well, I knew her when he was a girl and now he's a boy or whatever, whichever way that went.
0: Right.
1: That's doesn't make any sense to me. But beyond that, 3 years old, this is insanity. This is insanity.
0: Third grade.
1: I think he said three.
0: Oh, at three he knew her?
1: 3 years. Third grade was her, the first friend they discussed. The second one was 3 years old.
0: Yeah, it's not, you know, John Mulaney has a very funny bit, and I'm paraphrasing it because it is from a long time ago, but it is about how basically any boy before they get testosterone or hit puberty or at a certain age come off as gay. Because you just have little boys being like, I'm just going to stay here and play with my birdhouse. You know, just they just say stuff that's creepy and gay. So really, any boy before they hit puberty just does things that are not inherently sexual because their body is not sexualized yet. So the idea that you would switch that or even be okay with it, you know, it's a conversation that I'm shocked we're still having.
1: Right. It did seem like it was evaporating. And I will say, to if you want to reach to the depths of your grace here, you could say David Cross knows he's on a show. His kids are probably friends with his family.
0: Right.
1: And he knows if he says, well, obviously it's really a girl, but, you know, she thinks you're a boy right now, who knows? That's going to cause you problems in your life. And maybe he's just trying to skirt that. I don't know. Or does he actually believe that with a series of magical words as a toddler, you can change your gender?
0: I think he's honestly just on a podcast. He knows people are watching. Bill's high as hell. And he's trying to just get through a conversation.
1: Yeah,
0: you just have a guy blowing weed smoke at him. I mean, he's a guy who also, look, he just did Rogan's show. He did Brewer's show. He's not somebody who's going to refuse to do anything because of their politics.
1: No.
0: So I think he's really just answering the question of like, yeah, my kid has some trans friends.
1: Okay, all right.
0: If my son was friends with trans kids, and thank God he's not. No, but if he was, I would probably say specifically like, well, yeah, he does, and kind of leave it at that if I knew the family. And again, I realize I'm defending him, but it's a defendable thing because he's not trying to change laws. He's not trying to really go out there and like really advocate.
1: Right, but he is not telling the truth. I understand.
0: I think he's dodging the whole story more than not telling the truth. That's more of like when women go, well, you didn't tell me the whole thing, so you're lying.
1: I would argue he knows what he's saying is untrue.
0: You're like, I said we were near a strip club.
1: Right.
0: You just left out the part where I said we went in.
1: We went in too. We were there. Right. We were near it for 4 hours. I get what you're saying there. And I do have some, because you get put in a position on a podcast like he did. I will say this. He doesn't want to have this conversation. That's, it's not like he's doing what a lot of Hollywood people do, which is like, I want to tell you about how trans I am.
0: Yeah, I think he's avoiding it.
1: He's trying to avoid it and get around it, but also answer the question. OK, yes. So that's part one of it. But it gets different. I think it changes after this. Sure. This is part two now of Bill Maher with David Cross.
3: Well, nobody's doing this to her.
2: I don't know. I mean,
3: literally nobody is doing this to
2: how
3: her.
2: How old?
3: She is, or he is, either 8 or, I think 9.
2: Okay, just then somebody is doing something, because 8 or 9-year-olds can't do anything on their own.
3: No, they're buying them boys' clothes.
2: Well, then they're doing something. They're doing.
3: Sure, yes, you're right. They're buying them boys' clothes.
2: And telling them you're a boy now.
3: No, they're not telling them. They're just agreeing with. They're like going.
2: Well, they're
3: okay,
2: agreeing
3: honey.
2: With an 8-year-old because.
3: Yeah.
2: Because when
3: that's
2: is their
3: right.
2: when has their judgment ever been off? At 8.
0: I agree with Bill. That's enabling, and that's you are the reason that they. There's no doubt.
1: There's no doubt, and look, I think David Cross knows that. But again, he's trying to make the point. But you see how defiant he gets when he's like, "No, they are not. They are literally not doing that to him. They are." He is trying to advocate for that position here. This isn't him just warming out of the conversation. He's pushing back, I think, pretty strongly there at Bill Maher, who's, look, I disagree with Bill Maher on 100 different things. He's obviously right on this. Everyone on earth understands this. And everyone who's saying stuff like David Cross is lying. The bottom line is, when you're 8 years old, you can't make decisions like this.
0: Well, if I bought clothes for myself when I was 8, which no one does,
1: right.
0: Like your style changes dramatically when you get your first job and go into high school and you can buy what you want. Mm-hmm. There's a reason for it.
1: Mm-hmm.
0: Everything before that, I didn't want to wear dress pants to kindergarten like my mom made me. That was absurd.
1: Right.
0: She was bipolar and thought I should dress like it was a private school while everybody else is wearing sweatpants. My brother and I look like lunatics. It looked like we were part of a weird compound, and my dad was like, this has to stop, and then I got to wear sweatpants. That's my mom's fault. I didn't want to dress like a banker.
1: You weren't making that decision.
0: No, she was making me a trans banker.
1: You were not a banker, and then all of a sudden you were
0: right.
1: Multiple years in your childhood. And look how good your childhood turned out after that. Everything went swimmingly.
0: It was fine. I didn't rebel at all and become a crippling... Well, look, I like Addicts Watch. This is even from a place that...
1: It is.
0: Yes, it is.
1: It's beyond addiction. If you,
0: it's a recovery center for women.
1: Oh, really?
0: They watch the show.
1: Where you go to pick them up? Or what?
0: Oh, no, no. When they come out, I try to give them more drugs. So I actually run the program, and then we re-addict them, and then can bill their insurance company.
1: Because that's like circular. You sell them the drugs, you put it back in the... And then you own the rehab center.
0: And sadly, what I just said is real. This is actually what people do. They run a lot of rehab centers.
1: Really?
0: This rehab center is legit. Very good people. But yeah, no, some do that. They actually have people... This is a big problem in West Palm Beach, Florida. Not to derail the conversation from this, but it is a real issue that they do try to get people immediately back on the drugs they just kicked so then they can come back in and then they can again bill their insurance.
1: What?
0: It's very tragic. Yeah, my friend Robert, who runs a rehab in West Palm Beach, has to deal with it all the time.
1: Oh my God, it's terrible.
0: Yeah.
1: I did not know that was even a thing.
0: It's very sad.
1: You live in darker corners of the world than I do, I feel like.
0: I've seen some things,
1: you've
0: man.
1: Seen some,
0: I'm like
1: yes.
0: a nom-vet.
1: Yes.
0: I've seen some stuff.
1: Very true, by the way. Okay, I want to highlight this tweet before we get to the last clip of this. Millennial woes. This is a meme that's gone around for a while, but it's a great, great, great, great, great point, which is it's amazing how much leftist discourse is just them pretending not to understand things, thus making discourse impossible. It's so true. We see this all the time. Oh, what do you mean? I don't even understand. The interview the other day with Trump, when they were talking about the assassin and the manifesto, and the journalist was like, oh, do you think that they're referring to you when they say pedophile?
0: Yes.
1: I don't even understand. What?
0: Yeah, you do something deliberate right to Trump, and then you're angry when he calls you. You thought it was okay that you're going to call him a pedophile, and he wasn't going to respond with any sort of indignance?
1: Yes, he's going to be a little upset at that one. This happens here with David Cross. You'll hear it in the middle of this clip, because he's caught... I mean, Mars really, I think, cornered him on the point, and he has to just act like he doesn't understand what's happening. Watch.
3: You knew you weren't gay, right?
2: That's...
3: It's not different.
2: It is different.
3: No, it isn't.
2: It's okay. Good luck with President Vance, because, as I always say to my woke friends, we voted for the same person. You're just why she lost. And this is a case of that.
3: Wait, what?
2: We voted for the same person.
1: Wait,
3: right.
2: You're just why she lost.
1: Mm-hmm.
2: Because America hears this, and they're going to go, Bill's right. Eight-year-olds can't really make decisions on their own like this. That's what most people are going to say. And this is where the Democrats are, with David Cross living in Brooklyn, with Mandami loving. And this is why, you know, we're going to vote for J.D. Vance. And that's
3: I don't
2: that's
3: think
2: it's American in a nutshell.
3: I don't
2: doesn't mean I don't love you.
3: No, I disagree with you.
2: I know. It's okay.
3: Yeah. I know it's okay.
1: It's okay, but it is true that Bill Maher's right. I mean, a good chunk of the reason why Donald Trump is president of the United States right now is because of stuff like this.
0: Look, and I think Bill Maher is very educated and right about a lot of stuff, and I also think he can be a smarmy dick, but I think it gets the point across.
1: Yeah.
0: I'm being honest.
1: That's a tough thing to say to your friend, which is...
0: Right,
1: he's right.
0: But he has the balls to do it, and that's one of the things I do like about Bill Maher, is he does just say what he thinks.
1: Yeah.
0: And I think, Cross is backed into a corner, because he just doesn't... He doesn't want to go too against the grain. And I think that can even be added to violence, losing work, whatever. Like, he's probably as tired of having the conversation as America is.
1: I think this is all true, but it is him running away from the actual conversation. By the way, is it even true what they said at the beginning of that? I don't think I knew what gay was when I was 8 years old. I mean, I don't think I didn't have feelings towards girls at 8 years old either. I just thought they were icky probably at 8 years old.
0: No, I just knew we had an uncle we weren't allowed to play with. You know, it was the 80s. We didn't know everything.
1: Right. No, that's true.
0: Yeah.
1: But I mean...
0: We had an uncle that had a cough that wouldn't go away.
1: Right.
0: That's 14.
1: I don't know if that's an accurate count. And there's going to be... We have PricewaterhouseCoopers coming in to figure
0: out. But you're right, though. I mean, for a guy... For the revival of his sketch show when he did the blackface...
1: Yeah, I want to get to that.
0: Let's get that.
1: First of all, I want to point out that David Cross, he did a show called Mr. Show with Robin David.
0: So you were on the same page.
1: Yeah.
0: Okay, gotcha.
1: So let's go back to that one first. This is David Cross in his role as Tatiana, the weather hermaphrodite.
4: Santa had been freed, and so there was no Christmas. It was a terrible, terrible winter. The winter snows came and buried the Northeast. If you look at our action weather radar, you can see there's quite a storm coming from over here. I'm Tatiana, the weather hermaphrodite.
1: No. Look. First of all, it's utterly incredible. It's just the, I just love the show.
0: Actually, I had a pansexual one too. Yes, that was hysterical.
1: Pit Pat, the pansexual spokes thing. It's a fantastic show, and he's very funny in it. And he was able to make fun of that. Now, that is the 90s. Maybe he's had some woke awakening where he is now, would not do that sketch again. I don't know. But that's, I mean, like, he, for a very long period of time, that was his thing. He would call out crazy stuff like this.
0: Well, in 2015, he wears blackface in a sketch.
1: Yes.
0: And that was one of the best parts of that whole revival.
1: Yeah, yeah. Let's skip to that here real quick.
0: Oh, sorry. I didn't mean to. I had that pulled.
1: It's okay. It's called...
0: This is an honest conversation you're saying, folks, because me and him were just fans of a show, so we can point out why we think this way about it.
1: Yes.
0: We're saying this as fans. Like, you and I obviously are going
1: to the
0: guy.
1: Same thing. I have this...
0: I do, too.
1: I said this back in the day because we talked to Jay Johnson, who was on Mr. Show.
0: Who I really want on this show,
1: yeah,
0: too.
1: We should totally have him on. He's awesome. I love him. He's one of the stars of that show. And he had a trip to Washington, D.C. planned and happened to be on a January 6th, and he happened to be in the general vicinity of the Capitol.
0: Right.
1: Now, when that story first broke, all of his friends, like David Cross and Bob Odenkirk, abandoned the guy.
0: Yes, they did.
1: Which is disgraceful in a million different ways. But we didn't know what he had done inside. There were some people, by the way, I've said this from the very beginning, from that day, there were some people who acted disgracefully on January 6th. It wasn't all grandmothers walking in because someone opened the door for them.
0: No.
1: Some people were hitting cops and doing terrible things.
0: And I had Adam Johnson on my show, who I like, the lectern guy, and lectern inch, which was obviously for fun.
1: There's a wide breadth of people.
0: Yeah, and once you sit in prison for like 6 months for that or jail, you got to go, no, let's let the guy talk.
1: Yeah.
0: But there are people who did behave disrespectfully.
1: Right.
0: And that, I'd say that it is the nation's capital.
1: Yes, it totally. There's a lot of problems there. Now, I didn't know at the time what Jay Johnson had done. And at the time, when I thought there was a chance he did something actually bad, I did say that I think Mr. Show should get him immunity. It was that good.
0: I agree with
1: you. That he should actually be immune for all crimes going forward, even if he committed them there. Now, the long story short, I think they tried to charge him with pushing for several seconds in a crowd. So they really didn't have much on him. And of course, obviously, he was.
0: Yes, being goaded by a federal agent to push a federal agent.
1: Yes. Probably. He was probably the only one that wasn't an agent.
0: That's what I mean. Judging by the percentages, once they've released the number, it's like 246. And the other four were two guys we know and then two people I haven't met yet. The rest were just feds.
1: Okay. So when it comes to the way tastes change, right? The way we express ourselves when it comes to comedy or entertainment, when things change, a lot of times what they do is try to apply the new standard to the old stuff, right?
0: Yes.
1: Like right now, in theory, he could be getting in trouble for playing Tatiana the weather hermaphrodite because it's hateful. I think that's nonsense. The same thing happened with him in a 2015 or 14 revival of Mr. Show with Bob and David that went to Netflix. It was called With Bob and David. It's still on Netflix now. He did a sketch, which was kind of making fun of a thing that was out there at the time, sort of like the libertarian, I'm going to pull into a police checkpoint and show you, I'm going to show you what your rights are and while you're filming yourself and you're explaining all the laws. It's a very funny sketch.
0: Yes, he's essentially trying to get the cop to react in a way that you can catch it on film.
1: To react to him. He goes through the checkpoint multiple times and the cop's just really nice. He's just like a nice guy.
0: Yes.
1: Doesn't want to beat him up at all, but he wants the video. So to entice the cop to beat him up, he decides to go in blackface. Here's how that went.
5: Okay, officer, I'm fully
6: cooperating.
7: Step out of the car, sir. If you could just step out. Yeah, let's get this undone. Yeah, that feel good? Come on.
5: Wait,
7: get
5: on. No, okay, finally, here we go. Oh, God, it stinks. Okay, officer, I am taping this interaction, okay? Oh, Jesus. Oh, it's okay to swear. You have a legal right to swear. Oh,
7: is this taping going all right?
5: Yeah.
7: Oh, hey. Oh, whoa.
5: It is in your right. right to vomit. That's completely okay.
1: It's an incredible sketch. By the way, the cop who's abusive to him as soon as he comes in blackface is Jay Johnston.
6: Yes.
1: Again.
6: Yeah.
1: Which is hilarious. That sketch, which is, if anything, is a point against racism, if anything, you know, in that debate, it would be not a point in favor of, like, wearing blackface for laughs. It was about proving, you know, that this guy's an idiot, first of all, but also, you know, hey, as soon as he shows up and has dark skin, he gets beat up after all these other interactions.
0: Oh, it's perfect.
1: It's a
0: perfect, because
1: awesome.
0: It twists exactly how you want it to, where, yes, you don't see the blackface coming. Mm-hmm. So you have him going over like four times and right. They won't do anything but be polite. And then the second he's the black guy, they're tasing him. And it's perfect. It's a hilarious. And it is. And yes, if anybody looks at that and goes, the sketch is about blackface, you completely have missed any point that's trying to make. It's saying that it's just funny that, yes, many cops over time have been on camera abusing black people.
1: Yeah, he's
0: so then to have this guy get the crap kicked out of him the second he's black,
1: it's funny.
0: Fun.
1: It's funny.
0: It's funny.
1: By the way, you talk about you have to be an idiot to not get it. Netflix kind of was in the situation. They pulled not only the sketch, but the entire episode.
0: That's right.
1: There's only four episodes of this show, and they pulled one of them. For this reason. So they pulled all the other sketches too, which has made no sense at all. The funny thing about it is if you go back, there is kind of a fifth episode, which is a behind the scenes thing. I mentioned this a couple of weeks ago.
0: Yeah.
1: In that it's a behind the scenes about it. This sketch was like one of the sketches they were using to promote the series. That's how much they liked it at the time. And in the behind the scenes, they left that one on Netflix where they actually show him, here's a picture, getting the blackface makeup in the middle of getting it applied. They actually show that happening, but they pull the episode where it's put in context. So now all you see is a guy getting blackface without the context, as if this is better.
0: Yes. This is just something he does between sketches.
1: Yeah.
0: Well, and with it, it's the idea that with Netflix putting on Kill Tony Mania, the number of stuff that they put out from comedians, everything that they do that tires, stuff that you could easily be misconstrued as offensive. Why this? Why pull this?
1: Why pull this?
0: It makes very little sense to do that when they have so much content on there that can be picked apart. What I've liked about Netflix was the fact that they have put on people that were canceled and
1: Yeah, they really have.
0: Yeah, so to do weird. This is completely ridiculous.
1: It's one of their weird decisions. And again, it wasn't like Dave Chappelle, like where it was one of their most popular shows. Like they, you know, it just, I think it's a thing. They got a complaint and they pulled the thing off and have never dealt with it again. But it's stupid. They should change it.
0: Yes, they should.
1: I would argue that Mr. Show's one of the best sketch comedy shows of all time.
0: I would agree.
1: We spent a little time thinking about this. We've got our top five sketch comedy shows of all time. 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
1: Dave definitely doesn't know what he's doing.
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11: Known each other and we at our time at the Blaze is that how much we both love sketch comedy. Now, yes. I know you've done obviously a lot of great sketches here for the Blaze, and recently there's been a couple really great ones we've had on this show.
0: Yeah, I started at Second City as well.
11: Yeah.
0: So I was 19 in 2001.
11: This is your background. Yeah. I was more of just a huge fan of sketch comedy. We've done some stuff here, though, too, which I, you know, maybe not as good as your stuff, but I think pretty good.
0: I think you've done great.
11: Yeah, there's some funny ones we've done here as at the Blaze as well.
0: It's my favorite art form, I think, I would have to say.
11: I love it. I love it. If I can find a good sketch comedy show, I get involved very, very, I go hard on it.
0: Me too.
11: So we have a list of our top five. Let me go through some of these that didn't make either of our list. We had the producers go through and give us a list. So I don't know what your list is.
0: Okay.
11: But here's a bunch that didn't, you know, stop me if you want to comment on them. Gillian Keeves, which was kind of like a, that was Shane Gillis, right?
0: Oh, that's a great show.
11: It's a great show, but it wasn't a ton of episodes.
0: Shane's a friend of mine. It's awesome. It's hilarious. I mean, every sketch on that show is funny. That's where I got to give it credit.
11: Yeah, that's very high batting average.
0: And I think if it ran much longer, it would have been on my list. But mm-hmm. It's not a long,
11: right.
0: There's not a ton of episodes.
11: And that I had trouble with some of those like that. Other nominees here, Human Giant. I don't really remember that one, honestly.
0: It was pretty good.
11: Pretty good.
0: It was on Cartoon Network.
11: Inside Amy Schumer was one there that, people bashing. I will say about Amy Schumer, this is probably my most controversial comedy take. of today, which is early Amy Schumer is actually pretty funny.
0: Honestly, my friend Kurt Metzger, and a lot of you guys might know him from Normal World, wrote on that show.
11: Oh, wow.
0: And a lot of the sketches were really good. And one of the funniest ones, I think, was they were playing a war game. Hmm. And it was, do you want to file rape charges? And she's a female soldier. And she's like, yes. And it's like, are you sure? And it's brilliant.
11: Yeah, it really is.
0: So there was definitely, people can hate on it, but there were great writers behind the scenes of that show.
11: Yeah. And some of her early stand-up is actually really, really inappropriate and very funny.
0: Her half hour is very funny.
11: Yeah. I will say.
0: When they first broke her with the half hour specials.
11: It's become, she's become another thing. But at that time, I think.
0: She's become Chuck.
11: Yeah.
0: I mean, that's the problem.
11: Yeah, no, yeah, that's probably true. I will say too, there's a sketch that they had on that show, which was it was about texting. It was like there was a text message back and forth, which was awesome. It was really, really funny. There are some hits on that show.
0: Well, and their movie was funny, and Colin Quinn as the dad was great.
11: Yeah, yeah. Key and Peele,
0: brilliant show.
11: Yeah, brilliant show. Didn't make the list though. I'm surprised on that one. Kroll show had some really funny.
0: Yeah, really funny.
11: Mad TV was kind of like the alternative SNL for a while. Never one of my favorites.
0: Well, I think Will Sasso's incredible. And a lot of the sketches that he was in playing Steven Seagal and some other stuff was great. But a lot of people are diehards over it, and I'm just not.
11: Yeah. Another one, Monty Python's Flying Circus, which is... I struggle with that as a sketch show. I guess it is, but I don't know.
0: I love Monty Python for the Holy Grail, and I appreciate them for what they are. And John Cleese's Fawlty Towers is
11: Fawlty Towers is one of the best shows of all time.
0: Yeah, it's phenomenal. But let's be honest, every movie is not a hit, and not a lot of the sketches were really great.
11: Yeah, there was ups and downs on that. Yeah. Ben Stiller show.
0: Great show.
11: Great show, great one talent season. Behind that. Yeah, but very short.
0: It actually won an Emmy for best writing after it was canceled.
11: After it was canceled. Yeah. Love that. Benny Hill, which is a classic, but not on my list. Carol Burnett, same thing.
0: Sure.
11: Dana Carvey show. Great documentary about the Dana Carvey show.
0: Not... It should have been a lot better, and some of it was really funny.
11: Mm-hmm. Show, you mean?
0: Yeah. Mm-hmm. But it was also primetime. I think it was ABC.
11: Yeah, it was a very weird effort.
0: Yeah, it just didn't work.
11: Yeah, but there's a great documentary called, I think, Too Big to Fail about
0: Hulu,
11: it.
0: Yeah.
11: Because they had incredible amount of talent on that show.
0: Oh, Louis C.K. was a writer.
11: Colbert was on it. What's his face?
0: I think Koechner may have been on it, if I remember correctly.
11: Several people. I'm missing one of them. There's another big one that was on it. Eric Andre.
0: The talk show kind of thing he did.
11: Kind of a sketch show, but I don't. It's more like an extended single sketch.
0: I don't know if that fits exactly.
11: The State, which was on MTV.
0: I loved The State too
11: back in the day.
0: Yeah, we were in middle school and that came out, and we would gather around to watch it. It was so bizarre and fun.
11: They did a really funny. Most of the guys in that did a really funny parody that was only online. I think it was like Yahoo's did like a 5-week. Jump into, we're going to do original video.
0: Yeah.
11: And they did a show. It was a parody of like one of these dating reality shows. I can't remember the name of it. It is unbelievably funny.
0: I have to check. I haven't seen it, I don't think.
11: I don't think anybody did back in the day, but it was really funny. It was most of those guys from The State.
0: I got to check it out.
11: Tim and Eric, awesome show. Great job. I did consider that one, honestly. This is kind of my vibe. It's really, really weird, though, and it doesn't always land. Some of the funniest stuff on that show is... really, really good.
0: The show is brilliant. It's so uncomfortable at times, though. That's why it didn't land. Yeah. I like discomfort in comedy. There was a level to that that had never been done before, which I do appreciate, but just not in my top five.
11: Mm-hmm. Tracy Ullman show was on Fox for a while.
0: I remember that.
11: Also birthed The Simpsons.
0: It did.
11: Which was a big, probably its most notable.
0: People forget that.
11: Upright Citizens Brigade as well.
0: Brilliant show.
11: Really well done.
0: I was watching yesterday. I'm just going to say to the audience, if you want to Google Ass Pennies, I would highly recommend that sketch.
11: Oh, you might not get a sketch if you Google that. It might be on page 4
0: of the Google results. Yeah, make sure it's Upright Citizens Brigade Ass Pennies, but it's one of the best sketches, in my opinion, ever written. And then the Time Machine sketch... which is a 3-part that runs through the episode, where he's like, hey, we can go to my room and see my time machine. The guy's like, look, I'm not gay. Why would I? He goes, oh, you think because I have a time machine I'm gay? He's like, no, it's just I don't think time machines are real.
11: Yeah.
0: And he's like, okay, well, I guess I'll go share. I guess we can, somebody else wants to have lunch with Ben Franklin. And the guy's like, all right, I'll come to your room. He goes, okay, well, you got to put on these bike shorts before we go in the time machine. And then it just keeps escalating. Where he's like, that man raped me. And he's like, no, I didn't. You don't remember meeting fighting Abraham Lincoln. Like, it's so funny and good. I wish it lasted longer, too.
1: Yeah.
0: It was only a couple years.
1: A lot of these is one of the things I had a problem with, and how to balance that.
0: And so. Amy Poehler was on that before SNL, because she helped create Upright Citizens Brigade.
1: Yeah.
0: And it's so good and irreverent. Mm. You want to talk about a trans joke? There's one where a guy just brings his girlfriend to dinner, and I forget the bald guy's name on the show with the mustache, but it's just him in a dress. Yeah. And the whole time, the guy's just like, "That's a man. Stop calling it a woman. It's a man." It's just so funny.
1: I mean, the truth used to be a big part of this, and I think we have gotten away from it. That was Matt Walsh was on there, not the Matt Walsh. The
0: that's the one I'm talking about. He's the commentator, yeah.
1: I could just go through lists. I got to stop this because
0: we're going to keep going. But yeah, he was in like old school. Like if you if you saw him, you know exactly who he is.
1: He was in Elf as well.
0: He was, yeah.
1: Briefly in Elf. But another great show, which was called Dog Bites Man, that nobody saw.
0: That was a great show.

0: It's one of the only shows, even in shows that I have ranked higher, that really went after sort of liberal culture. And in a I would say, a loving, light touch sort of way, but in a really funny way. You know, it's great. If the Women on Women's Bookstore is one of the greatest series of sketches of all time.
1: Well, and Fred Armisen's liberal, and I think part of it is you're coming from a knowing place. Mm-hmm. It's like if I mock something about addiction, or you know, you talk about something you know, I think it makes it all the funnier.
0: Yeah, agreed.
1: So that's why the show is so good, is because it's ripping on what they are and what they know.
0: Really, what's your number four?
1: Oh, sorry, Chappelle's Show.
0: Chappelle's Show's great. I didn't have it on my list.
1: Okay.
0: But it's a great show.
1: I think Chappelle's Show, what I found so amazing about it was my brother was in a frat in college, and I remember people gathering around a TV to watch Chappelle's Show. It was so big, and it put sketch comedy on the map in a level that I had never seen.
0: Yeah.
1: And it was irreverent, and so many of the sketches, even the other day I showed my son the, what'd the five fingers say to the face? Slap. It's the Rick James story told by Charlie Murphy. There's so much memorable.
0: So much
1: dialogue,
0: basically the found almost like the foundation of the modern meme. I feel like there's 25 memes that came out of that show.
1: Oh, for sure.
0: I'm gonna go deep cut here for number three. Most people probably haven't seen it, but it's called The Birthday Boys. This was a
1: I've seen it now. I know. Yes, I have. Okay.
0: Yeah, okay. It was on IFC, I think, for a couple seasons. One of the things I struggled with doing this list is how do you put a 50-season show like SNL against a 2-season show like The Birthday Boys. It's one of those I think really should have had more life. I think there's 20 episodes of it. It's a lot of really funny stuff. I loved it. So it's you can find it out there. It's on a bunch of the services, but The Birthday Boys, number three for me.
1: I have to go back and rewatch, but I remember loving it.
0: Yeah.
1: And I just can't picture it right now, but I do remember loving it.
0: All right. What's your number three?
1: Okay, number three is Mr. Show with Bob and David.
0: Ooh, number three. Mm-hmm.
1: Show we were just talking about. Mm-hmm. I think it's brilliant. If you haven't watched it, I highly recommend getting Mr. Show from the beginning. I have all the DVDs, too.
0: Yes.
1: And I love that the first episode, David Cross is pointing out that they still have the specials written. Like, right. They're filming
0: they did
1: in
0: a restaurant. Yeah, yeah.
1: And there's just the specials written on the board. He's like, this is how little faith HBO has in our series. They haven't even erased the specials because they don't want you to know where taping in a restaurant, but it's still a full service restaurant while we're trying to do this.
0: Very true. It's not going to be a huge surprise. I did have that at number one.
1: Okay.
0: For me. That's my all-time favorite show. Number two for me, I had I Think You Should Leave with Tim Robinson, which is a Netflix show.
1: Great show.
0: I freaking love that show. I've watched all of the episodes 9 zillion times.
1: Yeah, I've actually had the honor of doing improv with Tim Robinson, which is very cool.
0: And what's his friend?
1: Sam Richardson. Sam Richardson was in an improv troupe with me, who was his co-star on Detroiters.
0: Yeah.
1: It was called Members Only, and we wore Members Only jackets. I'm sorry, I know it's corny, but the shows were really fun. Cool. That's a brilliant show.
0: All right, let's get the last, because we're very much against the clock here. Last one, number one for Dave Lana. This is a big moment.
1: Well, we got number two, though, real quick.
0: Okay,
1: I gotta do it. It's a tie between The Kids in the Hall and The Whitest Kids You Know.
0: I love The Whitest Kids You Know. I almost had on the list.
1: Dude, that's such a good show.
0: So good. I wasn't as big on The Kids in the Hall. A lot of people were.
1: I loved it.
0: I love Whitest Kids.
1: Whitest Kids You Know is brilliant. And number one, I go in Living Color.
0: In Living Color? Really?
1: It was irreverent. It was in prime time. They ripped on everything. I mean, from Men on Film, from Hated It, you know, Homie the Clown.
0: Yeah.
1: The more I see the older clips, they still stand, because even though it was like kind of goofy and like maybe too much, it felt at the time.
0: Yeah.
1: What they were doing had a lot of balls. And I almost wrote for when they were going to bring it back.
0: Really? Oh, yeah. I didn't know they were going to bring it back.
1: They were going to bring it back in about 2012. Mm. And I was going to be the Robert Schimmel, the white writer. And then they canceled it.
0: Aww.
1: It was a bummer.
0: Right.
1: But I do love that show.
0: All right. So that's our top five. We'll post this somewhere on social media so you can see it and go watch a bunch of hours of sketch comedy. We need to take a break, though. We're very late. Back in a second.
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7: too long about sketch comedy today, because we both really enjoy it quite a bit. Dave Chappelle was one of the shows. You had Chappelle Show, what, number 3 on your list?
8: Yeah, I believe number 2. Three.
7: Number 4.
8: Four. Oh, look at it. It's right in front of me.
7: Right in front of me.
8: I'm
7: reading
8: you.
7: It. He is apparently revisiting bringing it back. Remember, he dropped out at like the height of the show.
8: Turned down $50 million.
7: $50 million. it was kind of, his rationale was kind of interesting. It was a bizarre point in his life. Came back kind of just through the stand-up direction.
8: Yes.
7: Has not been doing sketch comedy for a while, but I guess is considering now bringing it back. Are you going to potentially write on that show as well?
8: I wish. Yeah. No, I think it's a good idea. I'd like to see what he's able to create with it. I know a lot of people, you know, aren't fans of some of his recent stuff, but I like Dave. I've had the honor of opening for him a couple times, and I'm very curious to see what it would be. I never think it's a good idea to just kind of redo something you've already done well.
7: Yeah.
8: But I mean, it was kind of snaked from him at the last couple.
7: Yeah.
8: You know, I mean, it became mine.
7: Well, it was really his call, though, right?
8: Well, I remember when I opened for him and Mind Dementia was on, and he's like, that might be Carlos's mind, but it's my show.
7: Oh, wow.
8: So it's something that's going to be hard to rebrand 22 years later.
7: Yeah. All right, we got to take a break. Back in a second.
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6: 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And now he has an approach to winning Muslims over to Christ. 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
12: Shark, thanks so much for taking the time to join us. Can you tell us who you are and what you do?
13: Yeah. Well, first of all, it's an honor. And it's a pleasure to be your brother in Christ.
12: Yes,
13: to have such a powerful sister in Christ to, to be here with. My name's Shark Khan. I am 27 years old. I'm the founder of Christ Underground. It's a global ministry now, by the grace of God, that helps equip the church to reach the most devout Muslims. And my heart posture and our ministry's heart posture goes very hand in hand. I have a full conviction that the Muslims must become Christian, and there's

0: really well into the Muslim generations are we have to separate Eastern Islam, like in that side of the world, and Western Islam. Like we are the 21st century Muslims.
1: Yeah.
0: We know that Islam is a timeless religion, or so it says it is. We aren't the 7th century Arabs who are enforcing these radical ideologies. So even with Mamdani, like Mamdani is a Shia Muslim, which is, in my opinion, you know, I was a Sunni Muslim, which is a 90% majority sect of Islam. There's like 1.5 billion of us. I say that as if I'm still in there.
1: Yeah.
0: But you know, even the Sunni Muslims are like, you know, Mamdani isn't really a Muslim. Like, he's more of a politician. You know, no Muslim would be parading around doing LGBTQT, giving it like a stamp of approval. You know, like, I understand loving trans people and loving people who aren't in your religion, but him like enforcing and actually parading certain ideas, the entire like conservative Islamic population, which is majority of us, we're all looking at him very concerned. We're like, this guy is actually not a Muslim. And it's funny that people try to say that he's lying to us about his Islamic agenda, but the reality is I just see him as an extremely lukewarm Muslim.
1: Yeah,
0: that's I think with the majority opinion as well, that he's a politician, that he needs to grow in his faith and he needs to get more convicted, which if he does want to keep the Muslim majority vote behind him, he's gonna have to get pretty radical in terms of his ideas, which is just more of like a conservative American standpoint too.
1: Yeah.
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1: 9/11 is Muslim. Is the you said that Network. There was kind of this sense of persecution. Did you really feel that, or was that just something that you were kind of like afraid of? Like, I don't want people to think badly of Muslims. Or was there true hatred, discrimination that you experienced in New York?
2: Yeah, there was a lot. I have a very particular story that I was in kindergarten at the time, and my teacher, I had gone to Pakistan to visit our family for a bit, and our Pakistani family is amazing. There's like 80 first cousins there, like 30 more of me. But when I had come back to my kindergarten class, my kindergarten teacher looked at me and said, "We wish you stayed over there. And like, we wish that you didn't come back because, you know, it was, I think she maybe had somebody that was lost in 9/11. And so I was one of the only Muslim kids in my year that time. And so it was very, very prominent. And if it wasn't direct, it was very like subconscious in terms of people are just reacting to us and nobody knows how to trust us. And it made us just triple down on our identity. It made us study the Quran harder. It made us try to understand the Hadith, the teachings of Muhammad, to understand these end times, to understand how we as Muslims can implement this global mandate of we want to make everybody Muslim. Mm-hmm. So people think Muslims are lying about that too. I'm like, we're not lying about anything. Like, the Muslims are saying everyone should become Muslim no yeah. matter what. And that's like an end times sign. That's yeah. an end times prophecy that Muhammad gave us. And so yeah. you know, I'm stepping back into this lens of Islam and I'm saying, of course it happened. Of course it happened. Of course they're persecuting us. Of course they're treating us differently. And the truth was, as a Muslim, we were so dependent on Islam because we actually had a guarantee of salvation. We all believe in Islam and Islamic theology that Muhammad would actually come back and intercede on the Day of Judgment. And that through that, he would actually save all the Muslims who just said, La ilaha illallah, that Allah is the one God.
1: Yeah.
2: And that was our assurance salvation. So this 2 billion person religion that's so strong and so prominent, that's coming into America at record speeds now, they have so much power and faith. It's like, how do we handle that? Like, what's our role as a church? Mm-hmm. And what do we do there as well?
1: Mm-hmm. And you moved to Texas when you were 12. What was 12. That like?
2: It was fascinating because nobody really knew what Islam was. Like, in New York, it was everywhere. I come to Texas and my high school, I think, was like 93% white. And I was like, okay, like, it's like a fresh start. Like, everyone just sees us as like the good Muslims, as they said in the Texas accent. And it didn't really feel like we were all that persecuted anymore. It was like a fresh start. I could focus on school. I could become excellent. I can live out my Islamic faith. We had our own mosques. We could practice our own beliefs. We had our own, you know, societies almost, and we could just be in that. And it was so peaceful. And so it was kind of like a breath of fresh air. I was like, yeah, it's amazing. And Texas is so fruitful. Muslims actually really do align with conservative ideology. So that's, I mean, tons of them are coming here because Texas is just an amazing place to live. And we were one of those families. We really loved it.
1: Mm-hmm.
2: Yeah.
1: And so you continue to be a devout Muslim, basically mm-hmm. a Muslim apologist, a Muslim evangelist. You wanted people to become Muslim. And then you went to college in the Dallas area at a college where a lot of Muslims go.
2: Yeah. And actually, one of the biggest MSAs, Muslim Student Associations, is at the University of Texas at Dallas, which is where I went. And I went as an insecure Muslim kid who was challenged so much in his faith, who my identity was proving Islam. And when I had gotten to college, I realized I broke out of indoctrination, because in Islam, we have this chain of command. If I had any issue, I would go to my parents, they would go to their imam, and then they would go to the sheikhs and the scholars who would say, you know, under Sharia law, this is how you operate, this is how you act. And so there was never really a time for me to be challenged in my beliefs. And I was actually known as this Muslim kid who I would argue and really, I've had to repent for this, tear away the faith of a lot of my Christian fraternity brothers, because I was just like so insecure. I was so insecure. And my ideology.
1: What do you mean by that, tear away their faith?
2: That I would challenge them. I was trained, and all Muslims are trained on this now. Muslims are very devout. We were trained to surgically handle all of the truth claims in the Old Testament and the New Testament. In the Quran, it says, those who say Trinity are blaspheming, and that is amongst the worst sin, to make something like the Trinity equal to God, that God would never become a man. They completely denied the theology of theophanies, which we can get into in a second. But even the crucifixion claim that it wasn't really Christ on the cross.
1: Yeah.
2: All of that was drilled into us from a young age. When I learned that argument when I was in like third grade. And so seeing it in real time and challenging Christians on their faith, attacking the New Testament, attacking Paul, attacking

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4: She would cry because I was wearing this Christian cross. When I told my dad I wanted to be Christian, he almost swung at me. Like, he was physically abusive, which there's so much grace there. Like, my dad was beat probably 15 times harder by his dad. And so I'm happy to break that chain off my family and, like, love on him through that. My brother and sister all cried. It was like a 4-on-1. And they're like, Shark, you're on drugs. You're being manipulated. You're being, you know, Satan is in your ear. They're very passionate about Shaitan or Satan. It's like, Satan has a grip on my son. And they're like praying deliverance over me. Like, they're getting Christian on me, right? And I remember all of this. And I'm just thinking, like, there's this unshakable conviction in my soul that Christ is Lord. And I knew it because I'm just debunking the Quran over and over in my head. But I'm like, how do I prove it? And I told my parents about this dream, and like, Muslims believe in dreams. And this is something I really stand against. It's a principle of our ministry. You know, everyone is like, hey, we need to pray for dreams and visions in the Muslim world. And as a Muslim who has had a dream and vision of Christ, like, that's not a good excuse. Like, Christ said, pray for more laborers to be sent out because the harvest is plenty, but the laborers are few. He didn't say, lay your hands on a globe and pray for more dreams and visions. Mm. Like, I love it when the Holy Spirit moves. I love it because he did for me, but we can't use that as a crutch anymore. Mm-hmm. We have to, like, actually understand the Quran at a level that they don't even have to and win them over by reasoning off their scriptures.
6: So 2022, that's when you felt suicidal. You prayed to Allah. You had the vision of Christ and you felt then that you kind of became a Christian. You said that you bought the Christian cross. You told your family, hey, I think I'm a Christian. You didn't totally know exactly what that looked like. You knew Islam was wrong. You knew that Christ had something for you. So before we get to 2 years later, what did the next 2 years look like? Were you going to church? Did you join a Bible study? Were you reading the Bible? Or was it just kind of the vague sense of like, okay, I want to be good with Christ, but I don't know what that looks like?
4: Totally the vague sense. I didn't enter a church until late 2024.
6: Okay.

0: because I was trained to hate the church. Like, the church was the most blasphemous thing in the world to me. I would never step foot in there, despite me believing in Christ. I also had a lot of church hurt. You know, my Christian friends were not great exemplary Christians by any means, and my Muslim friends were. You know, they were actually more Christian than I think the Christian friends I had were. So it was really just me and just idolizing work and keeping to myself and just the grace of the Lord on this 2 year like plan of my life, because he just kept me so hidden and he kept me so like treasured. And it was basically just me and my Bible. It was me and my Bible for 2 years straight and just being in the world, not engaging. But of course I felt extremely disobedient because I have this ex-Muslim testimony. I know how to handle the Quran. I know how to remove it as an authority in Muslims' lives to pave a way for the gospel. And I'm studying it and I know it, but I remember reading the Bible and reading the scripture that the world will hate you for saying my name is what Christ said. And I was like, man, the world really loves me. I'm just like that good boy Christian and I'm still showing up to the parties. I'm still kind of lukewarm. I'm not in the church. I'm friends with everybody. I have this ex-Muslim testimony that's like in my heart, but I'm not sharing it with anybody. And my whole family's Muslim. And I wake up every day thinking, if Genesis 1:1 is true, Islam is the biggest satanic stronghold on our people today. There's 2 billion Muslims, the largest unreached people group. And I just like kept shoving that down and down and down until actually another piece of scripture, Jeremiah 20 verse 9, like the fire, like me wanting to talk about the Lord was like a fire in my bones. I grew wary holding it in until I couldn't anymore. And eventually just like exploded out. So it was years of that. I look back in hindsight, I'm like, oh, that was just secret place time. Mm-hmm. But in the moment, it was just muddy and bloody. And I was deconstructing my Muslim identity without really having any accountability. And I wouldn't wish that on my worst enemy. I really wouldn't. Because, like, you got to be strong, man. You got to be so strong to do that.
1: Mm-hmm. Okay, so to 2024, you said February of 2024. What happened then?
0: So I was, once again, so skeptical of the church. And I was definitely not as charismatic as I am now, but I was at this prayer retreat and it was just me and maybe 15 of my friends. And we were just praying in a circle and my buddy, he felt called to pray over me and he just like laid his hand on me. And I had never told him about my suicidal thoughts that had been like rampant in my deconstruction phase, but he laid his hand on me and he's like, we're just going to pray off the spirit of suicide off you and your family. And for the first time ever, like, I am like so skeptical. I try to be so logical. I was on the floor. Like it felt like 10,000 pounds were on my shoulders. And then I don't even remember what he prayed, but he was praying on me and it was maybe like 40 seconds. And I just like once again felt that like this lightness come up after this prayer. And I'm still, you know, this is 2024. So I've only been a believer for maybe 2 years, like seriously. So I'm still wrestling with it a lot, but I'm like, was that like deliverance? Was that like casting a demon out of me? Like, is that going to still happen? I don't know. But it felt like it was. I don't have a better answer for it, honestly. But that when that demon was casted out of me, that spirit of suicide, same thing. Like I felt that lightness and that grace in my life. And I was like, Christ, like you have delivered me. Like, hallelujah. And that's what really lit my fire for now public evangelism. So that was in 2024. Now this next year is very crucial. From 2024, this is February 2024, I enter the church, I have discipleship, I'm in community, I join a bunch of men's ministries, I'm just growing so much in the faith. Little thought in the back of my head, I'm an ex-Muslim, there's 2 billion Muslims, there's 2 billion Christians, and no one's talking about it. No one has a solution. I'm like, what are we doing, guys? So this was April of 2025, actually almost 1 year ago today, so we're celebrating our 1 year anniversary of our ministry, which is really exciting. I picked my parents up from Saudi Arabia. They went to Mecca to do the Muslim pilgrimage. And my mom, you know, I throw my dad in the passenger seat. I throw my mom in the back seat. I throw their luggage in the back of my car. And I'm looking at my mom through the rearview mirror. And this, like, she's explaining her experience. She's like, it's so dangerous. All the Muslims were pushing past her. She has this, like, torn MCL. They're pushing past her to go get close to the Kaaba, touch the Kaaba, kiss the Kaaba. And
1: what's the Kaaba?
0: The Kaaba is the big black cube in Saudi Arabia that the Muslims circle. That they believe that Abraham and Ishmael made. And we'll talk about that in a second. If you're engaging Muslims in their faith, you have to talk about the Kaaba. It is like the pillar of Islam. It's one of the pillars of Islam, actually, to go there and perform this ritual.
1: Gotcha.
0: So she's at the Kaaba and it's so dangerous. My dad had to like put his arms around her so that people stop shoving her. And this like pinnacle of Islamic theology and spiritual experience and like reverence for God, She's sitting there, and I look at her in the mirror, and the same spiritual death that I saw in my own eyes, I recognize in my own mother. My heart just completely shatters. Hmm. And that very night, I remember going home and saying a very simple repentance prayer. I said, Lord, I repent for being a good boy Christian. I call it like the khaki pant wearing Christians, like the guys that just really aren't making anybody mad at them for speaking of Jesus. I had this ex-Muslim testimony that I was so passionate about that I just wasn't sharing with anybody. And I repented. I said, Lord, please just add me to the body of Christ that is responsible for ending all false religions. One sentence. And I went to bed. That Friday was actually Good Friday. And I just felt this insane conviction in my soul to launch something, do something about it. That was the day I started my first YouTube video. And that very first YouTube video ends up just exploding on the internet. And the ministry that we started today has come off of that. So that was April 18th, our first YouTube video. And we're celebrating our 1 year anniversary of that video with the whole team. And since then, that's turned into a global content machine. It started our ministry. We now have almost 10,000 people in over 100 different countries learning the Master Key, which I'll talk to you about in a second. It's our apologetic system to reach the most devout Muslims. And the Instagram brand exploded. And now all of a sudden, I'm thrusted to the front lines of Muslim revival. And there's like a real burden to save the 7 million Muslims here in the West. It's only 1.5% of our population. I think if we save them now, yesterday really is when it needed to happen, then they'll be the ones to go spread the gospel to all of the 53 Muslim majority countries. It doesn't have to be American missionaries anymore. We focus on America as a mission trip. I really feel like that's the key, because I know if my dad comes to Christ, his first inclination is, oh, the 80 plus first cousins we have in Pakistan, they need to know they've been misled.
1: Yeah.
0: And he'll go back and he speaks the language. He has the passports. He has the authority to go over there. And I think it's so prophetic. It's like the entire conservative movement is saying, deport the Muslims. I was at AmFest. Some people were saying like, we should just kill all of them. I'm like, what are you guys talking about?
2: Wow.
0: Why don't we just make them Christian? Like, when did we become so incapable? If we can't defend our faith against Muslims, we shouldn't, like, maybe we should just become Muslim if they're that persuasive.
1: So tell me about sharing the gospel with Muslims. And we might not all know, because most of the audience is not Muslim, exactly what you're talking about, but we want to know. We want to learn about all you're talking about, the inconsistencies, where to go with them. We want to know more about Islam so we can be effective evangelists. So tell us.
0: Let's do it. Okay. So the key principle is we have to use a biblical scripture approach. So it's so easy to come at morality claims. We can call Muhammad certain words. We can say he's a warlord, a pedophile. We can come at their politics. None of it is persuasive to Muslim. Mm. If you guys learn one thing from me, two things. First, we have to use what's persuasive to Muslims, not to Christians. So as Christians, it's very easy to get in this echo chamber of hearing, you know, Islam isn't compatible with the West, Sharia law needs to be banned. I don't know a single Muslim who looks at that and is like, oh, you know, that's a really convincing argument.
1: Yeah.
0: And I'm going to go and leave my faith. We have to do one thing, and that's undermine the authority of the Quran. This is the only thing we need to worry about. Nothing else matters. This book has authority over 2 billion people that are still made in the image of God. Sharia law, politics, wives, moral code, ethics, everything comes from this. So if we can remove this, that they think this is the divine word of God, if we get this out of the way, straight path to the gospel.
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0: 3:15 says this. It says, woe to you, the Pharisees, who travel land and sea just to make one single convert. You make them twice the son of Satan that you are. And in the church, what we're doing is, I don't think he's just talking to the Pharisees. He's saying, Christ is calling us sons of Satan because we're ripping away people's faith away from Christ. And what we're doing as a church right now is we're deconstructing Islam, but we're not reconstructing biblical foundations. And you end up with a bunch of sharks who, by the grace of God, I got saved, but I was agnostic for years. And I almost took my own life. Like, we don't have that. We can't have that. We can't have Muslim to atheist, Muslim to agnostic. We can't have Muslim to New Age. None of that. It needs to be Muslim to Christian.
1: Yeah.
0: So how do we do that? We need to deconstruct the Quran using only the Bible, specifically this, the Torah. The Torah is the key. And I'm going to show you. I'm just going to read you a few stories, and I want you to tell me what stands out to you. So this is Surah 28. This is in the Quran, and this is actually...
1: Surah is like a chapter, verse?
0: Chapter.
1: Okay.
0: Yeah, think of it like Genesis, like Genesis, yeah. And so Surah and then verse, or ayah, is what Muslims would say, but for this case, it's Surah 28, verse 26 to 29. I'm going to read this to you. You tell me what stands out. So this is Moses getting married at the well of Midian. It says, one of my two daughters suggested, oh, my dear father, hire him. A strong, trustworthy person is definitely the best to hire. The old man proposed to Moses, I wish to marry one of these two daughters of mine to you, provided that you stay in my service for 8 years. If you complete 10, it'll be a favor from you. But I do not wish to make it difficult for you. God willing, you'll find me an agreeable man. Moses responded, then it is settled. Whichever term I fulfill, there will be no further obligation on me. And God is a witness to what we say. When Moses had completed the term and was traveling with his family, he spotted a fire on the side of Mount Tur. That's the burning bush. Did anything stand out to you in that story?
1: Hmm.
0: Who was the Israelite who had to serve two terms for his wives?
1: Jacob.
0: It was Jacob. Was it Moses?
1: No.
0: How many daughters did Jethro have? This is a very niche Bible question.
1: I don't know if I know.
0: So he had 7. We also know it's Jacob's story conflated with Moses because at the very end, it says, when Moses had completed the term and was traveling with his family, he spotted a fire, the burning bush. But we know in Genesis 30, Jacob is the one that says, give me my wives and children after I fulfill my term and I'll be on my way. So what's happening? This divine word of God, the Muslims are claiming our scriptures are corrupted. In 2026,
1: the Christian scriptures
0: are corrupted. They're claiming that our Bible, Old Testament and New, are completely corrupted, totally wrong. And in 2026, we have let them get away with that claim way too much. Specifically, how is it corrupted? They're saying that we made up the story of Jacob with Rachel and Leah, that we made it up. It was actually Moses. And so we actually corrupted Exodus 2 now, that Moses was actually with his family. Now he's not with his family. We changed 7 daughters to 2 daughters. We changed, I mean, what else in there, right? The service terms that Jacob served for a wife. No, it was actually Moses. They're saying that the Jews corrupted all of those scriptures all throughout time. Let's keep going. This is in every single story.
1: And the Quran obviously was written many centuries after the Torah was written.
0: Yeah.
1: And so, and yet they claim that, is this inspired? This might be a very like fundamental question, but do they believe that the Quran is inspired by Muhammad, that Muhammad is one who wrote the Quran?
0: Great question.
1: Okay.
0: So Muhammad was illiterate. It's actually a miracle in Quran, in Islam, that Muhammad couldn't read or write, and that he's actually getting all these stories of the Old Testament correct. And that's a miracle. It's like proof of his prophethood.
1: Okay. And what is it verified against? Like, we can look at the Old Testament and we can look at archaeology and we can look at different historical documents at the time that existed in addition to the Torah. And we can say, okay, like these things are checking out. Are there verification processes that Muslims have to say, okay, no, it really was Moses and not Jacob?
0: Yes. So that's a fascinating question. And you're kind of asking like, well, where are these stories really coming from? Like, what other source?
1: Yeah.
0: I'm going to get there because I want to build a really, that's a great question. That means you got the apologetics down to a T.
1: Okay.
0: I'm going to get there because I'm going to build a cumulative case for you. And then I'm going to really land the plane for you.
1: Okay. Awesome.
0: Okay. This is Surah 2, verse 249. Tell me what stands out with this one. When Saul, so this is Saul versus Goliath. Okay. David and Goliath. When Saul marched forth with his army, he cautioned, God will test you with a river. So whoever drinks his fill from it is not with me, and whoever does not taste it except from a sip from the hollow of his hands is definitely with me. They all drank their fill except for a few. When he and the remaining faithful crossed the river, they said, now we're no match for Goliath, but those who believed were certain that they would meet God, and they reasoned, how many times has a force vanquished a mighty army by the will of God? So Saul's army went to advance Goliath and his warriors. They prayed, showered us with perseverance. They defeated Goliath's army by God's will. And then David killed Goliath. And then David was immediately blessed with kingship. That's the next line.
1: Okay.
0: What stood out there for you? A few things.
1: Yeah. So, well, a few things. Obviously, David didn't automatically become king. Saul wasn't happy that that whole thing happened. He was afraid that David was going to take his throne, all of that stuff.
0: Right, exactly. So, and then also, wasn't David and Goliath a 1v1 and then they got inspired?
1: Yeah, right.
0: And then that first part, who was the Israelite? He was a judge who tested his army with a river and they had to lap like dogs and sit from the hollow of his hands. Was that Saul?
1: Mm. No.
0: He had 30,000 people. It got whittled down to 300.
1: Yeah.
0: It was Gideon.
1: Yeah.
0: It's the Gideon 300 in Judges 7.
1: Mm-hmm.
0: That was Saul? How did that end up in the Quran?
1: Right. And why?
0: Okay.
1: That's my, sorry, I can't let go of that question. Like, why would we change these? It's like you keep the same stories, but you just change the characters. It's interesting.
0: I have an intense theory on that I really want to land with you. I'll tell you why after I do a few more examples.
1: Okay. No, go ahead.
0: Okay. This one to me is absolutely insane. The Muslims will say your Bible is corrupted. I'm saying specifically how. This is Surah 17, verse 101. How many plagues were in the Bible?
1: There were 9 plagues.
0: There's 10.
1: There were 10.
0: Ten plagues.
1: The tenth one was the first born.
0: Exactly.
1: Dying,
0: yes. Yes.
1: Passover.
0: So the 10th one was the most important one. Okay. 17 verse 101. We surely gave Moses 9 clear signs. And 2 of those were the hand in the shirt. And I believe the serpent getting thrown down. So there's 7 plagues in the Quran. Guess which plague they conveniently leave out.
1: The 10th one.
0: Yeah. The death of the firstborn, the Passover lamb, the blood on the doorposts, the angel passing over.
1: Mm.
0: They conveniently leave that out. So when they're saying our Bible's corrupted, our scripture's corrupted, the Passover is mentioned 70 plus times all throughout since Exodus through the New Testament.
1: Mm-hmm.
0: They're saying that the Jews just made that up, that they still believe it today, that we just added it in scripture for fun, for giggles. That's what they're claiming when they say our Bible's corrupted. Like, let's press them on this. You're saying our scripture's corrupted. Let's defend it. Let me give you a really funny one, okay? Who adopted Moses? Do you know that one?
1: Miriam. Well, Miriam was his sister, correct?
0: Okay, the daughter.
1: The daughter of Pharaoh.
0: Yeah.
1: I don't remember her name.
0: I don't remember her name either. I'm still a new Christian, so give me grace on that one.
1: No, you know a lot about your brother. I don't remember the Pharaoh's daughter's name who picked him up out of the river, but it was Miriam who was his sister. Yeah.
0: So in the biblical account, it's in Exodus 2. Pharaoh's daughter went down to the Nile and Moses was, I think, in the basket and she found him and rescued him and said, hey, we should adopt him. Surah 28, verse 9. Pharaoh's wife said to him, this baby is a source of joy for me and you. Do not kill him. Perhaps he may be useful to us or we may adopt him as a son. So even the littlest details, Pharaoh's daughter to Pharaoh's wife. Have you seen the Prince of Egypt movie?
1: Yeah.
0: Okay. In the Prince of Egypt, they have Pharaoh's wife adopting Moses. And everyone in the Christian scene was like, wasn't it Pharaoh's daughter? Like, why did they get that detail wrong? It's a Muslim movie. They get it from the Quran. Yeah. The Pharaoh's wife details in the Quran.
1: The Prince of Egypt is a Muslim
0: movie? They use Muslim theology. They use Muslim scripture.
1: I had no idea.
0: Isn't that hilarious?
1: Wow.
0: So whoever made that movie might have been really misled, or they're just a Muslim.
1: I had no idea. Okay, that's so interesting.
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0: There are thousands of differences here that end up in the Quran. The most prominent ones, and this is the kill shot, the story of Joseph, because you're asking where these stories come from, why was it changed in this way, what's the motive? This is Surah 12, and this one's really important because we use this in our ministry a lot in street evangelism. This is the story of faking Joseph's death and when they presented the bloody robe to Jacob, his father. The Quran says this: "Then the brothers returned to their father in the evening weeping, and they cried, 'Our father, we went racing and left Joseph with our belongings, and a wolf devoured him. But you won't believe us, no matter how truthful we are.' They brought his shirt stained with false blood, and Jacob responded, 'No, your souls must have tempted you to do something evil. So I can only endure with beautiful patience. It's with God's help that I seek to bear your claims.'" So let me summarize what's happening. The brothers come home in the evening weeping. They make a claim. They hand him the shirt, and they say, "Jacob, you're not going to believe us, but Joseph was devoured by a wolf." And Jacob, in the Quran, doesn't believe him. He says, no, Joseph is alive. And I know that. And I can just only bear witness to what you say. And that's later corroborated in the Quran's account. My favorite verse in Genesis is Genesis 37, verse 34. Jacob sees the reaction and he says, "Joseph has without doubt been torn to pieces." Jacob knows for sure that Joseph is dead. Very minute difference. But in the Quran, it's a miracle that Muhammad can say the entire story of Joseph word for word, right, bar for bar, and he doesn't get it wrong. He does it all in one go for 98 verses. That's a miracle of Muhammad. Guess how many differences there are in the story of the Quran and the Torah with the story of Joseph.
1: I don't know.
0: Take a guess. There's 98 verses in the Quran. Throw a number out there.
1: 47.
0: That's a good number. That was maybe 4 or 5. There's 944.
1: Wow.
0: Differences in between the story of Joseph in the Quran and the Torah.
1: Wow.
0: And even the sheikhs, like Dr. Yasser Qadhi, who's the head of Epic, who I was with last Friday, even he says, it's a miracle that these stories are so similar. Are they? Because that one detail change, Jacob knowing he's alive or dead, yeah, means that we randomly corrupted all of Genesis 37 to 50.
1: Yeah.
0: All of it. So what we're doing is we're pressing them on it. Now, let me answer this question for you. Where are these stories coming from? I'm going to build a case. This is a theory of mine. I think it's the strongest theory we have. Who is telling these stories to Muhammad? Well, if you look at the landscape of Saudi Arabia, the Jews get kicked out of the temple in 70 AD. They actually migrate south, and they actually end up, you know, in the 7th century around Mecca, Medina, and Kaibar. These are Saudi Arabian cities, okay? There's not a lot of Christian influence there. A lot of these Jewish legends that they have, it's called Midrash Judaism. Are you familiar with Midrash Judaism? Mm-hmm. So Midrash is basically ancient folklore that the rabbinical Jews made to expand on the Torah stories. Those are rampant in the Quran. Muhammad is hearing the stories from rabbinical Jewish people who deny the Messiah, and it's ending up in the Quran. I'll give you two pieces of proof.
1: Interesting.
0: In Surah 12, that story of Joseph, Jacob suddenly thinks Joseph's alive, despite the Torah. The Torah very clearly says, Jacob knows Joseph is without doubt torn to pieces, okay? And I'm trying to make this as entertaining as possible, because now we're getting deep apologetics.
1: No, it's good.
0: In the Jewish Midrash, we have this, oh, I wish I had it with me. We have this giant textbook. It's called Legends of the Jews. It's written by, it's compiled by Louis Ginsberg. And my team is like eating that thing for breakfast. Like the more we read into it, the more we're finding Quran similarities left and right. There's a story, a commentary on the Torah that says, you know, Jacob knew Joseph was without doubt torn to pieces, but actually there's a rabbi that makes an interpretation saying, but you know, because Jacob is, you know, a prophet of God, which he is in the Islam as well, that he wouldn't know this, and it's actually impossible to mourn the death of somebody who's actually alive. And so Jacob actually knows that Joseph's alive. That detail ends up in the Quran. Mm. One more detail. This one's really good. This is Surah 12, 67 to 68. Give me some grace here as I flip through Qurans.
1: You're good.
0: Okay. This is the most, and for like the audience too, guys, like this is like making sense out of nonsense sometimes. So just bear with me. There's a verse. Jacob is instructing his sons to go through a different gate. So the surah says this. He then instructed them, "Oh, my sons, do not enter the city all through one gate, but go through separate gates." And he just says that one random sentence, and there's no motive, there's no explanation. And then he says, it's only God who decides. That exact same random passage is in the Jewish legends from before the time of Muhammad, that they're saying, hey, Jacob is saying to his brothers, sorry, to the brothers, do not enter from the same gate because of how handsome you are. Mm. And then there's one more line, and it says, lest the evil eye will smite you and take advantage of you. So enter from one gate, leave through another gate, have a clean entrance through the city gates.
1: Wow.
0: That story is in the Quran too. It's all over the place. There's even more niche ones, like disbelievers being transformed into apes. That ends up in the Quran. Obviously not in our Torah.
1: Yeah.
0: Rabbinical Jewish legend saying that that's going to happen.
1: So you believe that Muhammad was really influenced by the Jews and the Jewish teaching of the time. He couldn't read it. He heard it. He tried to piece it together into his own religion that sounded kind of like an Abrahamic religion. And it's Islam is typically categorized as an Abrahamic religion, Christianity, Judaism, and Islam. But are you saying that it's kind of really not, because it's not genuine?
0: Right. There is one Abrahamic religion, and it's fulfilled in the Jewish Messiah, Jesus Christ. Okay. So that's actually a good point. So the claim that Islam has of how Muhammad is actually even related to Abraham is through the line of Ishmael. But in Genesis 21, verses 1 through 21, Muhammad actually takes that story and he changes it too. That Abraham casted out Hagar and Ishmael. And they would end up wandering in the desert of Beersheba, which is about 17 miles from Gerar, which is where Abraham resided. That's Genesis 20, verse 1. And that's near modern-day Gaza. So from modern-day Gaza to Beersheba was the journey of Hagar and Ishmael. And he put a water on her shoulder, and when they ran out of water, she stopped moving. Okay? Really normal story. And the question is, like, why did Hagar and Ishmael really even get cast out in the first place? It was because of the mocking on Sarah's child Isaac. Muhammad takes that story and he repurposes it to have Hagar and Ishmael go 800 miles down to Mecca. And Ishmael is now an infant. So now they're saying that we corrupted our scriptures, that before Isaac was even born, Hagar and Ishmael got cast out of the house. So that entire mocking narrative is removed. And that 17-mile journey from Gerar to Beersheba is now Gerar to Mecca, 800 miles south. I'm like, really? They made that journey? Are you serious? To a barren valley in the middle of nowhere on God's command? So even the claim that Abraham and Ishmael built the Kaaba, which then goes, it's even, oh my gosh, everything's contradictory. It's insane. Even in Genesis 21, verse 21, it says that Hagar got Ishmael a wife from Egypt. He twists that detail and he says, no, no, no, not Egypt. Muhammad says that Ishmael got a wife from an Arabic tribe called Jerhum. Mm-hmm. And that's how he eventually got related to Ishmael. So it's blaspheming the Torah.
1: Can you tell people how they can find the Master Key, how they can support you in your ministry?
0: Yeah. We have a free online community. It's school, skool.com/Christ. That's, you have to apply to get in, but it's just like a quick application. But we have hundreds of hours of training on this. But we also have this, which I'll give to you as well. This is our cheat sheet for the Master Key. And when we do like street evangelism, we just have this and we train our apologetics people on this. And it's just story comparison. It's just like knowing your Bible and knowing how to press a corruption claim, and that's it. So all that's available for completely free. It's on our ministry. We're like a grassroots ministry. We started a year ago, so we're just kind of running. You can connect with me on YouTube, but truthfully, like, I don't care about like the views and the content. Like, get in the ministry, get trained on this, and like, let's go save some Muslims. Like, there's,
1: praise God,
0: it's so much fun. My faith has never been stronger seeing Muslims come to Christ.
1: Praise God. Well, thank you so much, Sharik. I really appreciate the boldness of your testimony and just how the Lord has used you. I bet it's really difficult to have grown up in one culture and one belief system, to love your parents and your siblings so much, and to say, I'm going to give it all for Christ. And I just have a lot of confidence knowing that what you're doing is going to change the hearts of your family, of your mom and your dad and your sisters and your brother. So I just pray that, and I pray that you are effective and fruitful and that the Lord would use you. So thank you so much.
0: Thank you so much, Allie. It's an honor. It really is. Thank you so much. I appreciate that.
10: Hey there. Happy Friday. I'm Hillary with your 4 Minute Buzz. And today we're taking a look at some of our Blaze TV highlights for the week. And this hour, we're shining the spotlight on Pat Gray Unleashed. In this clip, Pat, Keith, and Jeffy share their thoughts on the recent joint appearance by Barack Obama and Zohran Mamdani, offering their perspectives on the event and unpacking how we should approach the topic of capitalism in today's political climate.
11: It's so bad that Democrats campaign on tax increases now.
12: Yeah,
11: I'm going to raise the tax on the wealthy. And then you think, oh, good. Yeah, good. They deserve it.
12: Absolutely, they do.
11: But I should have more of their money.
12: You've got Zohran saying that billionaires shouldn't exist.
11: Is that in one of these clips?
13: Yes,
11: today?
13: It is. It's 38.
11: All right, let's hear that.
14: You are a self-described democratic socialist. Mm-hmm. Do you think that billionaires have a right to exist?
15: I don't think that we should have billionaires, because frankly, it is so much money in a moment of such inequality.
11: I don't think we should have you.
15: And ultimately, what we need more of is equality across our city and across our state and across our country. And I look forward to work with everyone, including billionaires, to make a city that is fairer for all of them.
11: Oh my gosh.
14: Well, let me ask you.
12: That was the other candidate.
13: Okay, so that's when he was the candidate. Now, of course,
12: we may have played that before, though.
11: Again, why? Why are you so caught up in how much money somebody else makes?
12: And the one we played last week was new, where he
13: he's putting that into action,
12: right?
13: With the stalking of billionaires, doxing
12: on
13: them.
12: The 15th.
13: Saying, look, he's
12: on the street.
13: He's right here. He's on the street.
11: Why should I hate Jeff Bezos or Elon Musk because they make a lot of money? Why? They make a lot more than I do on average over the past decade. Do you know this? Elon Musk, on average, over a 10-year period of time, he makes a He makes $236 million a day. A day. Mm. Elon Musk has made more than most of us would make in 40 or 50 lifetimes mm-hmm. in one day.
12: I hate him so much.
11: How does that hurt you, though, Jeffy? Because I'd like to know how that hurts you.
12: He's got a lot of money.
11: I know. What, but how's it hurting you?
12: Because he's got a lot of money.
11: No, it's not hurting you. Yeah, one iota.
12: His lot of money is hurting me.
11: Because capitalism isn't a pie.
16: I was just going to say that, Pat.
11: It's not a pie.
16: He's taking a piece of my pie.
11: Yes.
16: Yeah. There's not enough pie for me
11: right.
16: to eat.
11: If he's taking too big a slice, you don't have
16: any. I don't have any slice.
11: Except for the fact he can take the whole pie if he wants, because capitalism is a bakery, not a pie.
12: So there
11: I can make all the pies I want to eat, and so can you. Make your own pie!
12: That's the campaign slogan right there.
11: Yeah. Make your own pie. So, and make it as big as you possibly can.
13: It's the brainwashing tour continued with the new mayor. He showed up at a school there in New York City with Barack Obama over the week. Or I guess
11: this is going to be two Marxists together.
13: Two Marxists hanging out
11: there. Won't that be fun?
13: Let's play clip 14.
12: Do they balance each other out?
13: Clip 14.
11: No, sadly they do not.
13: It's Marxism overload.
17: It's our fine. Alone, we're fine. Alone and together, we are at our best.
18: Who wants to be at their best?
13: Oh, I was hoping they weren't listening. But they were listening to the Marxist babble. Now, have you ever seen the Marxist sing? Here we go, clip 15.
12: Wheels on the bus go round and round. They're not free.
13: As someone asked, yeah, are these free buses that the wheels are going around on?
11: I could vomit.
13: Oh,
11: right now I could just projectile.
13: That's what I sent in. These guys sent in a couple more clips. I don't know. Do you want them?
11: There's more Mondani stuff?
13: I guess 25. What is this? I haven't seen this one. This will be fun.
19: I know who you are.
12: I wanted to let the kid answer.
19: I know your name.
18: You know my name?
19: Yeah, I know your name. Mondani.
11: Brock's pissed.
17: What's his first name?
19: That's Mondani.
12: Yeah, he's right.
13: Yeah, they don't recognize him. They recognize Mondani.
11: Yes. Yeah. Well, none of them were born when he was
13: exactly.
12: right.
11: when he was president.
13: Pissed.
11: Yeah, he's pissed.
13: Because he loves himself so much.
11: Because
13: he kept
11: does.
13: Turning around like,
11: he
13: you
11: sure
13: recognize...
11: Does.
13: Oh,
12: who is he?
13: About that Zordon.
12: Who is he then?
13: Yeah.
11: That is fantastic.
12: Who is he?
10: 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Also, be sure to check out the rest of our amazing lineup. I'm Hillary. That's your 4-Minute Buzz. And now here's the Glenn Beck program.

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1: Glenn Beck is on.
2: Oh, there is a God. For the last day, I have to say, from New York City, this is the Glenn Beck program. It is Friday. We're glad you're here. A lot to go over. I want to take your phone calls, 888-727-BECK. We're going to go over all the news that we missed. We have some great guests for you. Just buckle up. We're going to get started and dive into the deep end here in just a second. 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I don't even know where to start. Because it is Friday, I guess I start with the biggest news. There is a new American Girl doll that is coming out. It is a sleeveless doll. And its name is Jacina.
3: How dare you?
2: Because yesterday we found out.
3: I found out this morning.
2: Jacina, otherwise known as the man formerly known as Jason, or the girl formerly known as a man, a Marine even, yesterday found himself going for back alley Botox.
4: When in New York?
5: I was tricked.
2: How were you tricked?
3: Let me set the stage.
2: I thought they were putting heroin in my face. Hey, how are you tricked?
4: If you're watching on the Torch Insider show or stream at glenbeck.com/torch, it doesn't look like it's yet taken effect.
3: Nah, it's supposed to take like a week or two.
2: Okay, Marine.
3: Tell me how you got
2: Botox.
3: I totally have an excuse. Well, so my wife has been exploring New York City. She's like a master at this point. She looks like you actually walking through the streets.
2: What does that mean?
4: Wait,
3: you know, there's rules when you walk the streets of New York City. Like you can tell when someone doesn't belong there. Like when they don't walk all the way out into the lane, you know, and then just blow past the do not walk. You can tell who the tourists are.
2: Yesterday, I got into a fight with a biker.
4: I'm shocked. I'm totally shocked.
2: It was like this biker just whizzes by. Now, yes, he had the right of way. Yes, I was walking when I shouldn't have. But he was like, "What the hell are you doing walking?" And I'm like, "I'm just going to the other side." I can't take it.
3: The bicyclists are now, they're like the worse than the cabbies were back in the like 70s and 80s.
2: Kamikaze pilots.
3: It's crazy.
2: Yeah. Anyway, go ahead.
3: So anyway, she was supposed to go do a procedure for herself on Wednesday, but she gave me the story like, "Oh, honey, I got lost. I ended up on First Avenue, and it was like 20 blocks away. I'd really need your help to find my way." This was yesterday.
2: Wait. Okay. Your second man card is being revoked. You let your wife, who has not spent any time here, you were gonna say to her, "Just go find yourself on First Avenue. Just go find it your way. It's only about 20 blocks away. You just go ahead and walk down the street yourself."
3: Okay. For all the Torch Insiders.
2: Hoorah, everybody.
3: All the Torch Insiders, the guys, are you married to a Latina? Tell Glenn, instruct him, if you tell a Latina what to do or not to, in fact,
4: I know,
3: calm down.
4: She is her own woman.
2: No, I know. she is. I know she is, but it wrecks the story.
4: She has a purse for your belongings.
3: I have cut mark scars on my arms when I said don't. Anyway, right. So she said, I need your help.
2: I'm not saying say don't. I'm saying, honey, I will go with you. I would never let. If Tanya was like, I don't. Tanya is a big girl. She knows how to. She lived here. She knows how to navigate. But if she was like, honey, I can't find it. I got to go walk. And I say it's 20 blocks. I would say, I'll just go with you. But go ahead.
3: Anyway,
2: go ahead. Tell me how you stormed those beaches yesterday.
3: Anyway.
2: Tell me about it.
3: So I'm like, fine.
2: Go ahead.
3: Gosh. So I walk. I do my man duty, and I'm walking her to this appointment.
2: Good for you.
3: We show up.
2: Yeah.
3: And this is like a back alley door.
2: Yeah.
3: I feel like it was like 3 feet wide. I'm having to go sideways into it. We go up this like this very ghetto stairwell going upstairs to like the fifth floor.
2: This is when I say to my wife, we're not going in here.
3: I'm thinking this there's going to be a saw angle or something weird going on. So we get in and there's this, it wasn't bad. It wasn't a bad place, but my wife checks in and she goes, yeah, so we have two, Jason and Estella Buttrell. You know, for 3 o'clock, and I was like,
4: "Jason,
3: excuse me, like, honey, I've told you time and again, I'm not doing this." She's been saying my expression lines are getting out of control, which they kind of are, but I feel like that's just character. That's my point of view for it.
2: Wow.
3: So I'm fighting
2: her tooth and nail. My wife would never say that. She's too busy saying you look fat in that.
3: But she knows exactly how to get to me. She says, "But we're going to lose like half the money that I had to put up for the appointment."
2: So that's when a Marine says, "Looks like we lose money."
3: Looks like we lose money. Well, that's how cheap I am. Yeah. She knew exactly how to nail me, so I ended up getting suckered into this.
4: Okay, but
2: what
4: you got
2: story.
4: It? But you need to talk about your reaction after and how you like just you couldn't come out to Francis Tavern yesterday where George Washington gave his farewell address to the troops because you were in a fetal position.
3: Ricky, shut up!
2: You
3: Who's doing
2: didn't
3: this interview?
2: Tell me
3: Glenn,
2: that
3: are
2: part
3: you?
2: Of the story. You didn't go to one of the. Where he gave his farewell address to his troops. You didn't go because your face had a little owie right there under my eyes. Ow, ow, ow. It was like little bug bites all over my face.
3: Tell me this is not
2: it was embarrassing. It was like mosquitoes making love to my eyes.
3: Okay, for one, maybe it was the trauma because the surgeon that comes out, I'm expecting, I don't know, like a little petite, you know, cute woman to do this. And so,
2: sure, why are you stereotyping? What?
3: I'm not stereotyped. Maybe this is what I was hoping for.
2: Yeah.
3: You know, so
2: get the porn music. He was expecting some cute woman to go, would you like a happy ending with this?
3: And so, oh, gosh.
4: Oh.
3: So instead. Instead, there's, I swear, like a 6'6" large woman who speaks in a Russian accent.
2: Of course you went to a chop shop.
3: But could it be anyway? She goes, excuse, I don't know what she said, but what I heard was, you know, sit in the chair and I will poke you for like 4 or 5 times. I'm like, oh my gosh. I'm like, honey, is this going to hurt? And she goes, no, you won't hear. I asked the Russian lady if this was going to hurt. And she just scowled at me. I swear she just growled
2: at me.
3: She
2: was like, you... And the Russian military somehow not losing to you people. That's what she was thinking.
3: Well, I don't know if this is a normal reaction or not, but when I stood up, I got lightheaded.
4: Oh,
3: I was like, I was doubled over. I was sick to my stomach for the rest of the day. I mean, tell me, is this,
4: Jason,
3: this has got to be a normal reaction, right?
4: Women and some men that we know on television.
2: Not
4: on,
2: me.
4: No, not Glenn. He's had surgery, but it didn't fix anything on his face.
2: Wait, what?
4: You know.
2: No, that wasn't part of the surgery.
4: Oh,
2: I had to have, I couldn't see.
4: Yeah,
2: and they were
4: recall.
2: Like, you got to cut your eyes open. I was like, Grok, hey, Adrian, cut me. So they did that, but you keep looking at this. I have the weirdest, most Phantom of the Opera face ever. It's like a Frankenstein.
3: You got a facelift.
4: That's
3: called a facelift.
2: No,
3: and you're kidding
2: actually...
3: me. Can we redirect that back?
4: Yeah, but he got a facelift, but it didn't fix anything.
2: No, it did. I can see it wasn't supposed to fix the way I look.
3: And I'm taking the abuse. Okay.
2: Yeah, because you know what? I've never had a man card. You can't take it from me. I've never
4: it's
2: had
4: true.
2: It.
4: This is a man.
2: You're a Marine.
4: This is a man who went to a Broadway show every night this week.
2: What?
4: You.
2: What?
4: You are correct, because you went to a Broadway show literally every night this week.
2: Yes, I did, and I'm proud of it.
4: Yes.
2: Proud of it.
4: Okay, so Jason, let's go back to you being in a fetal position because you couldn't take a few pokes on your face.
3: Well, I love how you redirected the Glenn. I think we should just sit in that bed for a while.
2: Wait a minute.
3: We're cooking with gas now, baby.
2: Everybody's like, of course, Glenn. Yeah, we got that. Not the Marine. Not the, what is it, the Cupcake Motorcycle Group that you're in? What was the name of that thing?
3: I'm not telling you, yeah. Jack, now.
2: It's like, we're the hot dogs. We're the cocktail weenies. He's got this biker jacket, this big bike, but on the back it's like, I don't even remember what it is. It's like the Marine Cocktail Weenies, and he's like, yeah, I'm in the Cocktail Weenies. And you're like, I don't think that's a good, tough name.
3: Oh my gosh, there's a poll up now for the insiders.
4: Yes.
3: You gotta be kidding me.
4: Producer Matt for the win.
3: Fired.
4: Okay, so you want to take this poll. Let's read the poll.
3: Would Jason have had a botched Botox experience if producer Matt was there to supervise? No, producer Matt would have kept Jason's safe, or yes, for retribution for all the slaps.
2: Yeah, no, he would have been fired if he would have stopped you. This is comedy gold for Friday. We haven't had to do any work for 15 minutes.
4: Please go vote to this poll now. glennbeck.com/torch.
3: Oh my goodness gracious.
2: No, change the poll. Yeah. Change the poll.
3: Change I want the a subject.
2: Poll. I want a Good different gosh. I want a different poll. Should the Marines revoke
4: yes.
2: any information they may have on his tour of duty? I mean, has there been a Marine that gets Botox? Honestly.
3: Pretty sure Chesty Puller did
2: so
3: get Botox at one point.
2: Can I ask you, Botox, because he got it all over his face, right?
4: I've I'm an older woman. I may have, over the years, had a little... You know,
2: raise your eyebrows.
4: I can do it.
2: Okay, you can do
4: Look
2: it.
4: At this.
2: Okay,
4: it's relaxed.
2: So,
4: it's been
2: I know,
4: a few months.
2: But he is like,
4: but you know
2: he's
4: what,
2: not going to be able to smile.
4: Jason,
2: he got it all the way down to like his cheekbone.
4: Jason, you get it and you go to work. You get it, you go to church. You get it, you go do your duties. You couldn't
2: don't say
4: come
2: that.
4: Out for
2: don't say that.
4: Dinner
2: he doesn't. You don't know what
4: because
2: duty
4: you got
2: is anymore.
4: Botox. Like, I have had a lot of respect for you over the years.
2: You're all gone, isn't it? It's all gone.
4: Overnight.
2: Yeah.
4: Overnight.
3: There was. It was very interesting because they did go quite further down because she had me like smile when I was lying in the
2: so
3: chair.
2: So you're going to be able to smile? Have they paralyzed his face?
3: Weeks.
2: Is he going to be like...
3: Let's you know in 2 weeks.
2: He's going to look like this, isn't he? He's going to just... I'm very, very happy right now. Look at me. I'm overjoyed.
4: We hired you for your face.
3: Oh, yeah, clearly.
4: Right?
3: Clearly.
4: No.
2: Okay. Nobody's going to buy that. Nobody's going to buy that. They might buy you were a distraction to my ugly face. Wow, Glenn, that's hideous. How do you put that? Oh, my gosh.
3: Oh, my
2: it's
3: gosh.
2: Jason.
3: Yes.
2: I mean, that may be that, but I don't think anybody's buying that.
3: Oh, man.
2: Well, thank you, Jason.
3: Yeah, you're welcome for that.
2: Glad you're not on my detail anymore. I was busy looking through my purse for my gun. What? I couldn't help. All right, let me tell you about Rough Greens. Caring about your dog's health and happiness is a pretty good sign that you're doing things right. I'm just thinking of the shame my wife is going to have for you.
4: Gosh.
2: Tanya, when she finds out...
3: Tanya better not find out.
2: She
3: Do
2: is,
3: not say
2: you're lucky.
3: Word.
2: You're lucky because I may forget by tomorrow. She's on her way. My dear friend, Chuck Norris, passed away, and my son and my wife are on their way to his funeral today, and I feel horrible that I can't be there today because of our responsibilities here, but keep Gina and his family in your prayers today, if you will. Anyway, Rough Greens, your dog needs more than just kibble food, because everything good is baked out of it. 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

0: I need an insider. I'm going to give, I'll give the insider something. I don't know. Whoever comes up with the best Jacina American Girl doll.
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0: But you need, you, he needs to be wearing like the Marine uniform, but with a skirt. Not like a manly kilt kind of thing. An actual skirt. That's what he needs. That's what the Jacina doll needs.
2: Nicole is one of my friends. There's no way she will do it. It'll be a cool
0: when you American get Botox. Girl doll. When you're a man, you're a Marine, you get Botox, you have no friends. You have no friends. Everyone's gonna hammer you. Everyone's gonna hammer you.
1: Happy May Day, by the way.
0: Oh, I know. I'm so excited.
1: We actually had to reschedule our shoot at Wall Street and Federal Hall location in Lower Manhattan. We were scheduled to do it today. But we learned that there were going to be May Day protests down there, you know, fighting the man, fighting capitalism, standing around the bull and, you know, showing them we workers' rights or something. Anyways, we rescheduled Glenn's shoot for our America 250 special on Wednesday to avoid these protests. But there's lots of students that are walking out today, you know, to really show the man how much they hate math or something.
0: How pissed would you be as a parent if you sent your kids to school to learn and they're taking the day and joining May Day resistance riots or you know, parades or whatever the hell you want to call them. I would be so angry. Wait.

0: angry. Be so angry. Wait. You would study about May Day. You can learn about the history of May Day. You're not going out and protesting with my kid.
1: Well, if you're a New York City parent, though, you're probably just completely fine with it.
0: They're all insane.
1: I mean, we did that show. I think it was remember the Black Lives Matter curriculum that was in going around schools where they were just teaching grade schoolers how to be activists.
2: Yeah,
1: that was part of the curriculum.
2: Yeah, yeah.
1: And people were perfectly
0: fine with it.
1: That's what
0: it's about. That's absolutely what it's about.
1: Mm-hmm.
0: But you know, they're getting. I mean, it's getting so crazy and so left. You know who Charlemagne the God is?
1: Yeah, yeah.
0: Okay, so Charlemagne the God. We're in the iHeart Studios here for Premiere. Here in Midtown Manhattan, and right probably on the other side of this wall or maybe a couple walls down.
3: Fans of this space. Big fans of this space. Love sharing it with him.
0: Yes, okay. Well, I don't know what that... Anyway, so he's right down the hall. And I want you to listen to what he said about the Trump assassination attempt this week. Listen to this.
4: The Trump administration has caused so much pain to people's everyday lives that some folks are fed up and willing to risk it all. Simple as that. Yeah. And if you're going to talk about anybody toning down violent political rhetoric, start with the president, Donald J. Trump.
0: Okay, can I ask you, and that is a sincere question, what the hell pain are people going? I mean, I understand economic pain. It started under Biden. What pain are people going through right now that you can go, yeah, I can see why they want to kill him? Well, that's an honest question. What pain is being applied by this administration that makes you say, I want to kill him?
1: I can answer that easily, Glenn. You know, when the president weaponized the FBI and DOJ and went after grandmas, that was a big thing. And then made a huge speech with a red background, basically talking about how he was militarizing the government specifically at normal people. Oh, wait.
0: That was Biden.
1: I guess we're forgetting that
3: It might have been whenever Trump forced people to take the jab or lose their jobs.
1: That's a big pain.
3: I think that was
1: point.
3: Probably it.
1: That's a...
0: Oh, maybe it was when Trump got us, you know, and said, hey, I'm going to end the war, and then just left all of our stuff on the tarmac.
1: That
0: left
1: was a big
0: people
1: one.
0: Behind. Had people throwing themselves from play. That was a lot of pain. Oh, no, wait, that was Biden, too.
1: Okay. Maybe it was when he weaponized CISA to strip away the First Amendment and censor and put under surveillance ordinary Americans for questioning the election.
0: Oh, that was Biden as well.
1: That was Biden as well. Okay, I'm coming up empty, I guess.
0: No, I mean this sincerely.
1: I don't know.
0: What is... Phone line wide open. 888-727-BCA. What is the pain that would make Charlemagne say that he has caused so much pain in people's everyday lives that some folks are fed up and willing to risk it all? I understand economic pain, but that's not Donald Trump. Now, you could say the gas price is, okay, all right, but you get a hike in gas over 60 days and you're ready to kill somebody over it? I mean, I think maybe you have some issues.
1: Yeah, and even gas prices are still lower than they were back than the Biden administration. Or even to go back to Obama, they're still lower. I mean, it's elevated from where it was, sure, but I mean... I don't know.
0: I don't get it. I don't get it. All right. 888-727-BECK, 888-727-BECK. It is Friday. We're going to cover all the news that some of the stuff that we've missed this week and also take your phone calls. 888-727-BECK. More in a minute. They tell you about Z Factor. Yeah, you know, everybody always talks about, you know, getting 8 hours of sleep, 8 hours of sleep. When's the last time you got 8 hours of sleep? I don't even remember the last time I got 8 hours of sleep. You go to bed, you close your eyes, you wake up 8 hours later, done. Yeah, I was like a teenager when I could do that. This is how it works. 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

0: the Glenn Beck program. I want to bring Botox Buttrell in for just a second. Have we tweeted the American Girl dolls that the audience is
1: I'm working on it.
0: Setting in.
1: I had to let Nick Daly in, your fabulous producer of the American Story series, is here now.
0: Oh, is he really?
1: Yeah, he's right behind you.
0: I want to bring you in. I want to talk about the 60-day thing.
2: Yeah.
0: Because we're at 60 days now, and that is the place where, you know, the president has to say to Congress, you know, we're going to continue on war, blah, blah, blah, and then they have to vote for it. But that's not how we do it anymore. Oh, I remember when I was young and naive. We don't do that anymore. We haven't done that forever. I mean, Kosovo, Clinton did the same thing. Barack Obama did the same thing. Where were we going?
2: Libya.
0: Libya. You know, we came, we conquered, he's dead, or whatever Hillary Clinton said. So the 60-day thing, this is all just media hype. It doesn't mean anything. But don't worry, between the media and the Democrats, we could still snatch defeat out of the mouth of victory. Because we're close. I think we're really close.
3: I do too. And I think time is what we need, because you've heard the president talk about it. You've heard Bessent talk about it. What they need to do is continue to enforce the blockade, sit back and wait, because the economic situation in Iran is crumbling. I mean, this will do it kind of on autopilot. But you will see multiple different things being argued on this, because we've saw it, just like Glenn said. We saw it in Kosovo, I believe, then. I can't remember what the rationale was then. I think the Clinton administration tried to argue the word hostilities of the verbiage.
0: Well, this is why we went. This is why we did the ceasefire, right? Probably. One of the reasons.
3: Yeah, yeah. It definitely helps.
0: Yeah. Okay. I want to bring in Nick Daly. He is Nick is how long have we worked together? Since 2000?
4: 2000.
0: Yeah, 2000. Yeah. Nick is the best audio producer, bar none, in the country. And has done such an amazing job with The American Story. If you haven't heard The American Story yet, it is a series telling the American story. We start at do we start at Columbus or the Pilgrims? I think Pilgrims, right?
4: The Pilgrims, yeah.
0: We started the Pilgrims go through, I think we're almost to 1900. It's a 20-episode series, two seasons, where we've just released the first full season for Torch members. You get it commercial-free, and you get it in advance. And I think wherever you get your podcasts, to Saturday, tomorrow, you will get episode 4. And this is the young George Washington going into battle. And nobody knows this story. Nobody knows how he became this invincible guy. I'm going to play a piece of it, but if you're listening now in mono on radio, imagine what this sounds like in stereo. And the whole thing, you feel the bullets coming through you or by you. It's an incredible effect. But here is a piece of episode 4 on just the unbreakable, unkillable George Washington at 23 or 24 years old. Listen to this.
5: French troops and their Indian allies, masters of guerrilla warfare, melt into the trees like phantoms, their shots tearing through the British ranks with ease. Washington squints through the smoke, trying to make sense of the scene. Musket balls zip out of nowhere, bludgeoning men all around him. Officers are struck from their horses, limp bodies dragged across the forest floor, limbs still caught in stirrups. General Braddock waves his sword, growling at 30 men to scramble up a hillside. But in the blind haze of battle, some troops panic, mistaking their own men for foes, and turn their fire toward the hill. Some officers think the redcoats on the hill are deserters and open fire. Braddock's voice is overwhelmed by the din of war. British bullets mix with those from seemingly invisible enemies, slicing through the smoke with brutal efficiency. Within seconds, all 30 troops on the hill are dead. A bullet finds General Braddock, ripping through his arm and into his chest. He crumples to the ground, blood soaking his coat. Washington wheels around and dismounts, kneeling beside Braddock. Washington feels lightheaded, his own body severely depleted. He's in excruciating pain from weeks-long battle with dysentery, and he tries to make out Braddock's words. Then, with swift determination, he swings back onto his horse. No time to register the pain coursing through him as he settles into the saddle. The air is still thick with smoke and bullets, and Washington is a tall, easy target. He draws his sword, charging ahead into the maelstrom. A bullet then rips through his coat, yet somehow fails to graze him. He is at home on horseback. There is a strange calm about him in this wicked battle storm. George Washington is now 23 years old. He's in a war that will reshape empires, a war that is also a forge shaping him for the destiny he cannot imagine.
0: It's an amazing series. It's based on the arc from the book, The American Story, by David Barton and Tim Barton, and then written by Nathan Nipper, who is our best history guy on staff. Wasn't he a history teacher? Yeah, he was a history teacher.
3: Can I say, Glenn, how he described George Washington right there is exactly how I felt coming off that Botox.
0: Yeah, chair. I bet. Yeah, no, you know, I know.
3: He channeled me. You've done a great service
0: to your nation here. And then it's produced by Nick Daly. Nick, how many tracks was that?
2: Especially episode four was probably about 400 tracks.
0: 400 different tracks. Yeah. How long does it take you to produce this?
2: It's about, I want to say, 20 hours for one episode. Maybe
0: they're 40 minutes, 45 minutes
1: they're
0: long.
1: Very expensive. Please.
0: You know, that's what, whenever I have an idea, everybody who is a manager in this company is all like, dear God, do you know what that's going to cost us? And I'm like, they're going to come. It's going to be great. Yeah. And so please come.
2: But where else please can come. You learn history like that immersively and not fall asleep?
0: Oh,
2: I mean, every history class I ever took in school, I just fell asleep. It was so boring.
0: That's one of the main comments that we get from people who are listening to it. It's like, if I would have had history like this, if it would have taught, I would have known history. Mm-hmm. And every episode is like that. It is really good. So you're here because
2: we've got Ellis Island tomorrow.
0: Yeah.
2: Yeah.
0: And we're going to be on Ellis Island doing a private event. Fireworks over the statue. Did you see this? The newspapers in New Jersey?
2: I heard you talking about it.
0: Newspapers crazy. In New Jersey are like, they're going to be some conservatives, moms for liberty, or whatever they
2: in
0: are.
2: In one of the most noise-polluted cities in the country, by the way, they're complaining about.
0: I know, they're complaining about fireworks. It's going to wake your babies and your...
1: complaints was... Let me tell you who's to blame for it. Your mom. They literally made a your mom.
0: Mom
1: joke.
0: I know. I mean, it's crazy. It's crazy. So you've been working with Roger Love.
2: I have, yeah, for last month.
0: And so, you know, he said, I want people that, you know, never done this before and can't sing. And I get to hear them for the first time, you know, in about 3.5 hours.
2: Yeah.
0: Can they sing?
2: Well, I'll tell you, Chrissy really surprised me, the one who's singing the French song.
0: Yeah.
2: Because she does not speak French.
0: Play a little Sarah in the back.
2: And she learned French for this song.
1: Wow.
2: And it's the most expressive. It's so good.
0: It's such a great story, too. Mm-hmm. The words, if you understand it in English, hopefully we're going to have them translated. You'll be able to watch this if you're a member. Mm-hmm. Just go. Mech.com/torch, and you'll be able to watch it. You'll be able to watch it even if you're not a Torch member, right? Mm-hmm. But you'll be able to participate, you know, in the
1: live chat.
0: Yeah, in the live chat. That's tomorrow. What time's the broadcast start?
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0: And so, do you know, I haven't written my speech yet. I know what I want to say, but I haven't written my speech. Have you seen the schedule on all of this?
1: The schedule is insane. You were like, hey, we should just like go do some other things today. I'm like, Glenn, we don't have one spare second in today because we're filming the second episode of Find Your Voice with the Torch, with the singers who are singing live at Ellis Island.
0: One last time. I'm only going to say this one more time. There is no G. It's silent.
1: Guys, the back G me up here. Is,
0: there's no backing you up. It's wrong.
1: Spelled
0: you're wrong.
1: S-I-N-G-E-R-S, right?
0: Yeah.
1: Is it still America? Is it still English? It's Singers.
0: It's not Singers.
1: Okay.
0: Nick, help me out, please.
2: It just reminds me of Margaret Sanger.
0: Yeah.
2: Or something,
0: yeah.
2: You know, like
0: Margaret Sanger.
1: Okay. These sinners? Should I call them sinners? Should I take out the G altogether? Just call them
0: no.
1: sinners.
0: No. They're singers. Singers. But the G is silent. The G, there's it's not a consonant.
1: I am 46 years old, and I'm just now learning how to pronounce singers. Give me a break.
0: Yeah,
1: Anyways, the schedule today. We're filming episode 2 of Find Your Voice, thanks to these sinners that Roger Love has coached. Roger Love, who, by the way, is on the plane right now, having come from just coached Bon Jovi. These amateurs who we love very dearly, who we were a little nervous at first whenever, you know, they auditioned, they got selected, the audience voted on them, they won. They've been going through rehearsals with Roger for the last couple of weeks, and it's been hairy, but we're at the finish line, so you guys...
0: We're going to hear it for the... I mean, it'll be the first live performance will be tomorrow night.
1: Yeah.
0: At the Ellis Island in Statue of Liberty. I mean, it is going to be with the fireworks.
2: And the first time that the duet has performed together, not opposite ends of the country by technology. So this will be interesting.
0: Gosh. And I hear there's, I don't want to get into it, but I hear there's some tension.
2: There's been a little bit of little drama tension. Leading up. Yeah,
0: yeah
2: just
0: yeah.
2: with learning the parts and getting,
0: yeah.
2: taking advice.
1: It's like our own version of American Idol
0: yeah.
1: meets like one of those MTV reality shows.
0: I will tell you, I am going in today to hear them and putting on my best Simon Cowell. I will be Simon Cowell. I wrote this. I know exactly how I want it to sound. And if anybody is like, you know what, I've decided to do it this way. No, you're not doing it that way.
1: You know who has Botox? Simon Cowell.
0: Congratulations, Jason. You're in. Man card, Botox. I mean, he's
2: you
0: a got, Marine.
2: Did you get Botox? Did I miss this one? I just flew in.
3: I bet Vin Diesel, Jason Statham, all these guys probably get Botox. But
0: oh, you mean the movie star? You mean the movie stars? Yeah.
1: Nick was at dinner with me last night at Francis Tavern, and he was like, Jason's coming, right? I'm like, no, Jason is currently in a fetal position for some reason that I'll let him disclose tomorrow.
2: Oh, that's why.
3: Everyone's
0: yeah.
3: fired.
0: Yeah, he couldn't go.
3: Everyone.
0: He got sick to his stomach. He was just like, I feel so paralyzed. I don't know what to do. I'd like to storm a beach, but I can't.
2: I can't even raise my eyebrows.
3: Nick, you are my boy. Come on. This is,
0: Be careful. Be careful. Okay, so that'll happen tomorrow, 8 o'clock, right?
4: 7 p.m. o'clock. Eastern.
0: 7 p.m. Eastern. Am I kicking it off? Am I kind of like kicking things off?
1: Yeah, so like I said, your schedule is packed. There's not 1 second for a potty break, but you're going to join the stream right off the top with Real America's Voice hosts, letting them know what's coming up for the evening. Maybe there will be some special guests from the Trump administration there. We've heard. I can't say who
0: so
1: it is.
0: So I have a surprise for the president, and the president is not coming. And I don't want to give it away on what it is because he doesn't know anything about it.
4: His family does.
0: I had a painting made for him. And I think when he sees the painting, I think he's going to become emotional. I do. And it is spectacular. And it revolves around Ellis Island and a story most people don't know. And as I did my research on this, it's incredible. It is absolutely incredible. Somebody he was close to left for Ellis Island on the anniversary is tomorrow when they left for Ellis Island to become a citizen here. And when you hear the full story, it is the American story. It is. It's absolutely incredible. Absolutely incredible. You don't want to miss that. It'll be tomorrow. You don't miss it. You can go to glenn.com/torch. Thanks, Nick. All right, let me tell you about the Byrna Launcher. You're walking out of a hotel late at night, rolling your bag towards, you know, where you parked. It's quiet enough, or you notice a guy standing off to the side, standing a little too still and watching you a little too closely. And maybe it's nothing, but then he moves. And when you shift your path, he does too, and your instincts are doing the talking. That's the moment. 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

0: Ah, well, if it isn't my favorite audience in the whole wide world, I want to talk to you about food. Food, it's very important. 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You don't want to spend most of the time checking or opening the oven or poking at whatever you're cooking or second guessing yourself or wondering if whatever you're cooking is done or worse, wondering if it's already overdone. 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
9: 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Hey there, happy Friday. I'm Hillary with your 4 Minute Buzz, and today we are diving into some of the latest highlights from Blaze TV. This hour, we're excited to spotlight a brand new show on the network. Stu Bergier and Dave Landau, they've teamed up to launch Stu and Dave Do America, where they mix sharp commentary with their signature sense of humor. And in this clip, the duo reacts to reports that James Comey is expected to turn himself in after being indicted over his 8647 Instagram post, breaking down both the controversy itself and the speculation surrounding what the message may have meant. Stu and Dave explore the broader implications of the situation, questioning the judgment behind the post, and offering their own interpretations, along with a few colorful takes on how this could play out for the former FBI director.
0: Former FBI Director James Comey is expected to self-surrender to authorities. He has been indicted.
10: You
0: seem sad about that.
10: No, I'm thrilled, actually.
0: Yeah. He's been indicted because of this. This is the thing he posted on Instagram. And, you know, I do think, there's a big part of me that thinks you shouldn't get in trouble for your stupid messages that you post on social media, like a bad tweet, a bad joke. You shouldn't get fired for that.
10: Agreed.
0: Secondarily, I also think maybe we should punish people more for being on social media.
10: I agree. And also, you run kind of an important agency.
0: Well, he did.
10: Wasn't that when this happened?
0: This happened after he was no longer in office when he did this little stunt. This is the 8647 shell formation he found.
10: I remember that. Yeah. That was random.
0: It was random.
10: Let's be honest. It's the most basic thing anybody could have possibly done in this situation. It's basically if he had a sign in his kitchen that said live, laugh, kill.
0: Yeah, it is kind of in that. It's in that realm. He sort of seemed to claim at the time he just stumbled upon this. He said it was a cool shell formation on my beach walk. Now, we all know, obviously, somebody put it there. Obviously, the way he's playing it is a little coy, but he's trying to say it wasn't him. It was somebody else. He just found this. No big deal. He just found this.
10: Sure, and it was him.
0: It was 100% him.
10: Right.
0: I can't possibly imagine anyone else would do this. 8647, by the way, a couple ways to take this. This is where this gets a little bit interesting. 86, if you've ever waited tables, you know, that's like if you're taking the mustard off of a burger, you do 86 mustard. Or worked at Chili's, Dave. I know this.
10: Oh, I know. I remember you worked at Chili's. I've been impressed ever since.
0: Yeah, I thought so.
10: Or you 86 somebody out of a casino because they grabbed chips they shouldn't have.
0: Right. Okay, so 86 can mean get rid of. Some people would use the term kill, like kill the mustard off the burger.
10: Right.
0: Kill the person who stole the chips from the casino. So it has been interpreted, and by the way, has obviously been used by people who actually are advocating for the assassination of Donald Trump.
10: Correct.
0: This is a thing. Now, is James Comey doing that? He would obviously say no. The president and the Department of Justice certainly taking that seriously and saying yes, they think it was. And Trump has said that specifically.
10: Yes. Well, I mean, it could mean throw him out of office. I'll give him that.
0: Yep.
10: Is all he could have meant by it. But the reason why I find it so disingenuous is because that wasn't a natural formation like he wants everyone to think.
0: Right. It didn't just wash up that way, you don't think?
10: No, I'm pretty sure.
0: No, it would be very surprising.
10: Unless there's some very angry turtles.
0: Yeah.
10: Probably the ones with straws in their nose, high on cocaine.
0: The turtle tax. That's why. They're getting. We haven't talked about this at all on this program, but turtles are being taxed at a very high rate.
10: Indeed.
0: I think they're
10: shell-shocked. Thank you. I'll be here all week, trying to feel.
0: I want you to know that was not prepared. Dave just came up with shell-shocked on the fly. That's the sort of quality you have on this program.
10: You're all very welcome.
0: So he's saying, you know, and look, to be frank here, I don't like James Comey at all. He's very irritating to me.
10: Me too.
0: He's an irritating individual that it's hard for me to tolerate when he's speaking.
10: Agreed.
0: Constitutionally, whether you can actually indict or convict a person, because even if he was seen putting the shells in the sand that says to four consecutive numbers that you can theoretically might mean that he wants the president assassinated. I don't know how solid legal ground you're on with that one.
10: No, it's a massive stretch and a waste of money, to be perfectly honest.
0: It probably is.
9: Well, Stu and Dave Do America. It's a new show here on Blaze TV. So if you want to hear more from the duo, you can find them on Blaze TV, or you can search for Stu and Dave on YouTube. And also be sure to check out the rest of our amazing lineup on Blaze TV, including Pat Gray, Sarah Gonzalez, Liz Wheeler, John Doyle, and lots more. I'm Hillary. That's been your 4 Minute Buzz.

0: program. Glenn Beck is on. Hello, America. Welcome to the Glenn Beck program. Just a few years ago, you could say the biggest scandal in America had to be the Hunter laptop story. The Hunter Biden laptop story stands alone in American political history. Never seen anything like it. Now, I'm not sure that that is the biggest story of corruption in our country. I mean, now you can, now it's competing with COVID. It's competing with the Biden administration trying to silence speech, trying to silence conservatives. I mean, things that we never, ever would have thought possible. And yet, everybody's treating it like the Hunter laptop story. They just don't either believe it or don't care for some reason. They are huge. One of the women that, she was instrumental in this. She was the one that got the first phone call on the Hunter Biden laptop. I had dinner with her yesterday, and she was like, I didn't even know what they were talking. I mean, like, what do you mean? What do you mean you have his laptop? She thought it was insane. Finally went and saw it, and she's looking through it, and she's like, oh, dear God, this is insane. She's one of them that went through all of the documents. I mean, did you rock back and forth in a shower like a Lifetime movie where you're like, I can't get myself clean? Emma Morris is joining us here. You have to hear this story because this is truly history. We'll talk to her here in 60 seconds. First, as Christians, we're called to be the light of the world, not just what we say, but in what we do. You know, we said never again. We said that we would never forget. Well, now would be the time that that matters. Have you forgotten? Is it time to say never again? Part of our calling is a responsibility to stand with and support the Jewish people. I don't care what you think about Israel. You can argue with Benjamin Netanyahu and their politics all you want, the war and everything else. Stand with the Jewish people. That's what this means. In Israel, there are people right now that need light in a very real and practical way. Families who have been displaced, elderly men and women who can't get to safety on their own, people who are just trying to make it through another day. And this is where the International Fellowship of Christians and Jews steps in. And they're on the ground providing food and shelter and emergency care to people who don't have time to wait. Do this as an expression of that calling that we all have. Call right now. Be a part of this movement. 888-488-IFCJ. 888-488-IFCJ. That's the International Fellowship of Christians and Jews. Online, ifcj.org. Emma Morris. Hi, Emma. How are you?
1: Hello. Good morning. Thank you so much for having me. It's an honor.
0: So you were at the New York Post, and you get a call.
1: Yeah.
0: Right?
1: Yeah.
0: And it had to be surreal. Tell me about the call that came in.
1: So thank you. First of all, thank you so much for having me. And yeah, so it's, I think like the context matters too. Like I was 27. I had been working there for like 6 months or so.
0: Crazy.
1: Yeah. I was certainly underqualified. I think I probably got hired because I was a conservative with a pulse in New York City. and they were like, I guess she knows what she's doing. Let's toss her the keys. And right. Then all of a sudden, yeah, I get a call from Steve Bannon, in September of 2020. Saying, I have a story that's going to change your life. And I didn't know him. So this is like really random. And I say, okay, like what? And he says, I have Hunter Biden's computer. And, I was obviously shocked by that. I didn't like fully believe it. I didn't know what to think. And they start to explain, you know, I didn't know Bannon. I was connected with him through a friend of mine who was working for him. He starts like saying like, you know, he's addicted to crack and like forgot it somewhere and now we have it. And, you know, you're listening to this. I mean,
0: it's every reaction that even I had when it first came out. I'm like, okay, this could be, this sounds insane. Sounds absolutely insane.
1: Yeah, exactly. Right. Yes, right. Exactly. It sounds like a lie, you know, right. And I'm like thinking to myself, like, can you just not get me fired? Like, whatever, like, whatever, like, you entering my life is, can it not end with me being fired? You know, it's like, so it's quite unbelievable. And I'm kind of, they start sending me documents, you know, to, like, I guess, bait me into it, like, get me interested. And I'm like, what is this? Like, the documents were making me feel better. It was was like, how
0: did make you feel better about the truth of it?
1: They were not making me feel better about the truth of it. I'm like, how, like, what is this, like, Photoshop, like, job that you did where you made these up? Like, I didn't believe it. The story just, to me, felt too crazy. And,
0: my boss was saying to me,
1: you smell a rat, you smell a rat, you know, listen to your gut.
0: At what point do you say, it is crazy, but crack addicts are crazy?
1: Right, yeah. So that's it. So the way that I got in touch, or that Steve Bannon got in touch with me, was I had a friend who was working for him as a producer on War Room on his podcast. And this guy, so he came from kind of a rough background. And I mean, maybe you can gather, I did not. Yeah, I went to a few private schools growing up, and like I had like a very charming little thing going on. And then, you know, so I'm like, this is insane. I don't believe it. Who would act this way? And my friend calls me up and he goes, Emma, you just come from too nice of a neighborhood for this. You never met any crackheads. Like, I've met crackheads, and like, they forget things. Like, it's not unbelievable, you know? So I'm like, okay, like, that actually makes sense. It's so, you know, simple that it has to make sense. I tend to like simple, true, like simple stories. They feel true.
0: Yeah.
1: And he's like, just go see it. Just go see it. It's at Rudy's lawyer's house in Long Island. So, and he was like, if you're not interested after that, then like, whatever, it's fine.
0: So this is at the time, because I remember when it first came out, I love Rudy Giuliani.
1: Yeah.
0: But this was coming out at the time. Remember, he did that awful press conference where he was sweating.
1: Yeah,
0: It was just so bad.
1: Yeah.
0: And he had damaged his credibility so much.
1: Yes.
0: That you were like, I like Rudy, but I don't know what I can trust. Well, were you there on that?
1: Well, so the press conference that you're referring to was after the election. So this was right a few months before, but obviously same kind of vibe. You know, and listen, like, I mean, I see Rudy and still and still do, maybe more so, as a patriot.
0: I do too. I do too.
1: And somebody who wants the best for this country and will fight for this country and will give up everything for this country, actually.
0: Yes.
1: Which he has, and he's proven. But he's also Trump's lawyer.
0: Mm-hmm.
1: You know, he is an operative for the campaign, as far as I'm concerned, basically. So is Bannon. I think he would probably say that himself.
0: Mm-hmm. Yeah.
1: I don't think that that's controversial. And I am a conservative, obviously. I'm a very openly conservative. My last job before The Post was Hannity. My job after The Post was Breitbart. You know, but at the same time, my capacity as an editor is to relay the truth as closely as I can, not to campaign for Trump.
0: Mm-hmm.
1: So as much as I like Trump and I wanted the story to be true, I was obviously skeptical of the source, because I could agree with them. It doesn't mean that I could just put out whatever.
0: Right.
1: So that was my concern.
0: And I would have, if that laptop would have come to me, the first thing I would have said to my staff is, run this down every possible way, because this much of a gift falling into our laps and then just be handed to us sounds like a way for the other side to shut us down and destroy all of our credibility.
1: Oh, 100%. I mean, right now I'm sitting in front of you like 6 years later and I'm 8 months pregnant. At the time, I didn't look like this. I didn't sound like this. You know, I was 27. I wasn't married. I just like was in New York, like in journalism, like moving fast and breaking things. And I obviously had it cross my mind, like, and I'm sure this is partly true. Again, I'm sure if you called up Bannon and asked him, what did you think of the profile of the person that you were offering this to? He would say, this is someone who's going to run it. You know, it's like just, I was interested in taking risks in a way that, you know, another editor wouldn't have been, or maybe I myself wouldn't have been today.
0: Right.
1: And, you know, like I told you last night, you were like, how did you know that that it was all real? And I was like, I don't think I can have a way to know that. You know, what I knew was what I was reporting was real. And that was enough. And that was enough for our editors. And that was enough, you know, I think, for our ethics.
0: What you were reporting were things on the laptop are real. You weren't saying the laptop is 100%
1: real. Well, this is like, how could I confirm something that has been through a chain of custody? What I can confirm is what I'm reporting. What the way that I did that was, you know, and we're fast forwarding through the story, but, you know, it's good to get to the end. You know, I had to go through this thing. It's like thousands of documents, and I had to find, first of all, what the angle is. What's the story? I remember I called my boss, my editor-in-chief, Michelle Gotthelf, no longer at The Post, but legendary person. And I was like, I don't know how to make sense of all of this. It's like too much. Like it's too high volume. My brain is like glitching. Like, I don't know what to think. And she's like, well, listen, like we know that Hunter Biden is a consultant. We know he's sketchy. She was like, that's been reported. She was like, Joe Biden's the one running for president. Like, find me where Joe Biden comes into this if he does.
0: Mm-hmm.
1: And that was when it clicked. It's like, oh, yeah, duh. Like, this is about Joe Biden. This isn't even about Hunter. Why do I even care about Hunter? And then I just started kind of going through it, and we found, you know, couldn't have been more than 10 documents that were relevant to that. And then you go from having to verify a hard drive that has been through a chain of custody that you believe or don't believe. It doesn't matter. It's... are these documents real? And the way that we were able to do that was very simple. And I talked about this when I testified in Congress about this story, which I guess the real scandal isn't even the story itself, right?
0: Yeah. But never, you know, is.
1: Yeah, like there was like people CC'd on all this stuff. So, and other people involved in all this stuff. So, you know, we had the contact lists in his phone book, which was also on the laptop. It was all part of that iCloud or the hard drive. And we just called them and said, hey, it's New York Post. I'm going to read you something. Can you tell me if it sounds familiar? And that's it. I mean, and then you had, like you saw, you know, 24 hours after we published, Tony Babulinski pops up. It's one of those people who's involved. Like, there are other people involved. It wasn't Hunter, you know, scurrying around the world himself. There was business partners, and some of those partners had either been burned. Some of them had gone to jail. Some of them had realized that this is too much. Everyone was receptive.
0: I'm so glad you didn't select the porn part to go over, because when it first came out, there were that was an angle from some people, and the porn was shocking and horrible,
1: of course, but, as it would be.
0: Yeah, but the real problem were these sweetheart deals and these backroom deals that
1: exactly
0: he was,
1: like, we're the New York Post, you know, we're not like, you know, we're not pearl clutchers. You know, it's like, you're gonna show me sex stuff. It's like, okay, like whatever, like I don't want to see it, but like I'm not like, you know, scared. Yeah. It's like, it's not a scandal to me. The scandal to me is Joe Biden and the business.
0: Right. So what did you expect to happen?
1: I expected like conservative media to like pick it up. I was like, yeah, like I went through my social media. I was like, there's nothing weird. There's something wrong here. There's something weird here. You know, this won't be a big deal. It'll end up getting picked up, you know, by Fox News or something, Breitbart. And that wasn't what happened at all. As it turned out, the CIA was upset.
0: Yeah, I bet. A little upset. So nobody did pick it up, at least for a long time. By that time... what did it mean?
1: Well, I think that there was a bit of a Streisand effect, actually, about it. Like, I think that if it would have been how I predicted, where just conservative media kind of talks about it, you know, you pick it up and talk about it, it would have been like a conservative media echo chamber, conspiracy theory, Benghazi, whatever, you know, thing that the left just dismisses. But because Twitter, so what happened, to refresh the audience's memory, I'm sure they, you know, are familiar with this, but what happened was, we published at 5 a.m. by like 7 a.m. latest. It was completely blacklisted on Twitter, to the extent that we found out later it was
0: 2 hours.
1: Yeah,
0: 2 hours.
1: So within 2 hours, it was classified as child porn internally. So if you like sent it in a private, like if I DM'd you privately the link, it would disable, as it would if you were, you know, sending something criminal. So we found out again later that the reason why it was so immediate and so severe was because the FBI was briefing Twitter executives on a story that might publish around the election about Hunter and what to do in that circumstance, because it's disinformation, we promise.
0: And that is because they had it.
1: Yeah, they had it. The FBI had the laptop.
0: How long did they have it?
1: Months. They had it from before the first impeachment, which was in January, before COVID. You know, I was publishing September after COVID.
0: More on this story here in just a second. We're with Emma Morris. She's the one who got the laptop, the Hunter Biden laptop. Fascinating story. 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You know, what are the things you wish you knew then? that you maybe know now. If it comes to real estate, I know a lot that I wish I would have known then that I now know. And I know it because I started doing some work with the 500 best real estate agents in the country, according to the Wall Street Journal. And I wanted to know what does that mean? What do you all have in common? Are there certain traits, certain things that you do? And there are. 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

0: So this is the other thing that we have to remember. When they said, what was the date you guys published?
1: October 14th, 2020.
0: So you were a couple of weeks away. We were a couple of weeks away from the election. People, we know now that people said if they would have known about that, it would have changed their vote.
1: Yeah, polling shows that.
0: Mm-hmm. So the FBI was being a nothing but a political organ.
1: 100%.
0: And that goes to me. I mean, that was what I thought was made this the biggest political story in our nation's history. It was so deep and widespread.
1: Yeah.
0: And it showed our president was making money with his family from countries that honestly we deem as enemies.
1: 100%. China.
0: Right. And yet still nothing has happened.
1: Yeah, well, the one pardon that wasn't auto-penned was Hunter's.
0: So what do we do with

0: and laugh about how snide I was and how kind of like dismissive I was when I testified to Congress about, you know, overreach by the government in our political process. It was the subcommittee on whatever
1: bull
0: government. Yeah, yeah, exactly. Government. I'm pretending to care. And yeah, and
1: I'm going to start calling all of the committees that.
0: Yeah, I'm pretending
1: the committee
0: to
1: on
0: care.
1: I'm pretending to care.
0: Yeah, exactly, exactly.
1: That.
0: And that's how I treated it. Like, and I had contempt for the process because I'm like, you're parading me out here like a prop. This was something that was horrific. It was a not only a scandal, but a violation of the most sacred right that, by the way, isn't up to the government. It's up to God that is given to us, you know, and you desecrated that right has been desecrated. And now I'm being brought out here so that you can go and tweet out clips of it. Like, but you know, so, you know, that was my attitude about it. And that was how I felt. And lo and behold, I was right. Nothing had been done about it. But the thing that I came there to really stress and talk about and bring awareness to was, aside from the fact that the government was like briefing these executives on quote unquote national security issues or something, these companies are also staffed by spies. That is something that I think is worth looking at and perhaps legislating
1: Can
0: about.
1: Can you go through that? Tell me, what does that
0: so
1: mean?
0: Something that we found in the Twitter files that were released by Elon Musk when he bought Twitter, aka X, which by the way was catalyzed by this event,
1: mm-hmm.
0: Was that there were like huge groups of former feds that were now working in big tech. And I had looked into this a lot. You know, I was fascinated by this when we found out about it. And, you know, it makes sense. It's not, you know, something sinister necessarily at the outset. It's like you work in the intelligence community. You have all these skills that you learn from the U.S. government. Then you can get paid way more if you bring those skills to Silicon Valley. And so that's what a lot of these guys do. But it creates, you know, it becomes, you know, who you hire is what you become.
1: Yeah. Yeah.
0: So, you know, they load up their companies. Like, there was a Slack channel called, like, BU alum or something, and it was mm-hmm. Bureau. And it's just all FBI that's, like, working at Twitter. And yeah. So, you know, when actually there was an FBI lawyer who was Twitter's senior counsel. So the FBI comes in and is like, hey, we want to open the hood on your company. And then you go to your lawyer, of course, is the first move you make. And your lawyer is the FBI, too.
1: It's amazing. It's really remarkable.
0: Yeah, that needs to be illegal.
1: I have a letter from President Johnson. So he's responding to somebody say, we need to have a high-tech area. And he said, "Don't." In the letter, it says, don't worry, the CIA and the federal government are working on it. We call it Silicon Valley. And it's the beginning of Silicon Valley.
0: Oh, my God.
1: It's remarkable. When you see that and you're like, oh, wait. The CIA is involved? Yeah,
0: yeah.
1: From the very beginning.
0: Right. Makes total sense.
1: More in just a second. Hold on. I want to talk a little bit about Mamdani and socialism today on May Day. Next. It's incredibly important to be on the right side of history, or at least to the extent that you can be, and that means many times that you're taking a stand against the things that you feel are wrong. 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

0: as we celebrate America's 250th birthday, I wrote these lyrics 8 months ago. And tomorrow they're going to be performed at Ellis Island. And it is the story of America and coming here for not the golden streets, but the opportunity just to be in an open sky without everybody telling you you can't do it. I mean, you're going to run into those people, but in Europe and around the rest of the world, you're told you can't do it because you don't have the right breeding. You don't have the right father. You don't have the right lineage. You don't have the right schooling. In America, that's what was different. It never told you you can't do it because of who you are. Even though in every generation, there become these arrogant. I mean, de Tocqueville talked about it in Democracy for America. There will be these people that get up into power and they'll try to kick the door behind them closed so nobody else can go through. And that happens in every generation. That's when you say, you close that door, I'm going to go find a window. I'll find another way to make it. Join us tomorrow from Ellis Island. We begin at 7 p.m. Eastern, and you'll be able to see it at glenbeck.com/torch. You'll be able to see it even if you're not a Torch member, but you'll be able to participate in it if you are a Torch member. But watch it with your family. It is Ellis Island like you've never seen it before, and the truth about America and what we should be expecting from immigrants. What does it mean to come here? You're not coming here as a Frenchman and staying a Frenchman. The idea is you come here to be an American. It's the only country where you can come here as something else and become it. I can live in England the rest of my life, but I'm never going to be an Englishman. I will always, in that country, I will always be an American. In this country, you can come from Somalia. And if you play by the rules, you do the right thing, and you want to adapt, and you want to make America better and bigger, and you gain along with it, you're an American. You're not a Somalian anymore. We have somebody who broke, you just heard, the Hunter laptop story. We have Emma Morris with us. She broke that. She was with the Post for a long time. You can follow her at Emma Jo NYC on X. But we were just sitting here talking about New York City and Mamdani and how this happened.
1: Yeah.
0: Who voted for him? How did this happen?
1: I know. I mean, you were talking about, you know, your Ellis Island event, and I'm like, yeah, it's so true, so relevant. Who voted for him? Yeah, I was just saying over the break, you know, it's third world immigrants and yuppies, millennial yuppies who didn't get the life that they were promised when they took out six figures of debt to go to university. And, you know, they never got their high paying job, or at least a lifestyle that they thought would correspond with that job in corporate. They never got their marriage. They never got their two kids. They never got their car. And they're really resentful. And they think that because they didn't get that stuff, that they have to tear apart Park Avenue and tear apart Fifth Avenue because those people have it.
0: What good does that do you?
1: Good question. It's like catharsis.
0: I mean, I just don't understand. First of all, who promised you anything? You know, that's you know, a university lying to you. Maybe it's your parents actually believing. But that's not the way it was, you know, except for their generation. One generation had that. And all of a sudden, that's just the way it is. It's not.
1: Well, exactly. You know, that's it. It's, you know, I do have sympathy for the fact that it's hard. It is hard.
0: It is hard.
1: You know, and I understand because I also had this transition, I guess, out of disillusionment, you know, or into disillusionment, where, you know, I was born in the 90s, early 90s, and, you know, whatever, my sisters were brought up in the 80s, and you could have, like, single income, and houses were, like, totally afforded. You know, you buy a house, and then you have your children, and,
0: right.
1: You know, schools are so super affordable and accessible. The country's really safe. You know, you trust your community. You can go outside alone at 7 years old and nobody is worried about you. And there's like a certain like lifestyle, a certain culture that you grow up in, and you just assume that it's going to be the same for you. And then as it turns out, you come up after the financial crash, you come up after mass migration, you come up after 9/11
2: and
1: COVID, exactly. And the world, you know, tech, the world isn't the same. There's been these obviously massive changes in the culture and in society from the time that our parents were bringing us up to the time that we're coming up. And you can do one of two things once you realize that. You can insist that you don't realize it, and then become angrier and angrier and angrier as you exert effort into nothingness, or you can adapt. And I think that the Mamdani voters are the former. And the latter are the people who want to hustle.
2: See, that is the difference in America. It has always been hustle.
1: It's hard. It's hard. Okay.
2: Really hard. When people came over here, the ones who got disillusioned were the ones who thought that the streets were paved in gold. They weren't. It's
1: 100%.
2: Really hard. I just saw the Broadway show Ragtime this week. Have you seen it?
1: No.
2: It's the best revival.
1: Oh, great.
2: It's really good. But it tells the story of an immigrant that is coming in. One of the sub-stories is this immigrant comes in, and he comes from Latvia, and he's telling his child on the ship coming over, his streets are paved with gold, and we're going to make it. And then he gets here, and he realizes how hard it is, and he starts to turn on capitalism and America. And then he finds the one thing that he can do that nobody else can do, and it hits for him. You know what I mean? And that's the thing.
1: Yeah, 100%.
2: You can't just skate here. You can't.
1: Well, that's it. I mean, you can, and you're not going to live a glamorous life, and you're going to, you know, kind of scrape by, and you get what you put in. You know, but that's what's great about America is that it abides by the laws of physics. You get what you put in.
2: Yeah. It's I never understood the Frank Sinatra song, New York, New York, where he says, you know, you can make it here, you can make it anywhere. I never understood it until I started doing television here. And I realized there are 1,000 people, literally 1,000 people right behind me that would stab me to death.
1: 100%.
2: Stab me to death for that job.
1: 100%.
2: And it's that, when you understand that, oh, man, this is all competitive. Yeah. This is, you are either all in or you're not going to last a day.
1: Exactly.
2: That's New York.
1: Yes, 100%. That's right. And listen, like, it's not for everyone. And that's part of the Mamdani voter, you know, profile too, is that they're not really cut out for it. And they just want to be here because the restaurants are like really good.
2: Right.
1: But it's not really for you. And that's okay too. But again, like, the reaction to that is probably to find like a city that's a little more like, you know, slower pace. That's a little less like intense, perhaps a little less Machiavellian, and, you know, go live there. Don't try to burn the city down to size that fits you.
2: So tell me what happens. What happens here? You know, my son was just at the new J.P. Morgan Chase building, which is
1: incredible.
2: He told me about it. We were invited to go see it, and I said, "Hun, son, you go and tell me about it." He went. He said, "Have you been in there yet?"
1: No, I haven't. I walk past it all the time. I have a client nearby.
2: So inside the building, there is a flagpole, a giant flagpole with an American flag in the center of the building.
1: Wow!
2: That actually flutters sideways in the wind. Okay, they've created this whole thing to where it's constantly waving in the flagpole in the center. And these incredible restaurants and everything. Well, that's J.P. Morgan Chase. I mean, you know, that's what that is. Now Mamdani is saying things like, you know, we don't want them.
1: Yeah, that's it. Like, it's so sad because that building is a monument to exceptionalism.
2: It is.
1: You know, that's what that is.
2: And you may not like him. You may have a problem with the bank or whatever, but what are you going to do without it?
1: Well, even that, it's like, that's so crazy. Like, that's so resentful. Like, that's nuts. Like, you know, if you're feeling that way, I presume you have a lot of debt. And it's like, do you want to have debt with the bank, or do you want to have debt with not the bank? Because I guarantee you it's the bank that you want to have your debt with.
2: Yeah, that's true. But, you know, I think the resentment comes from watching, if I'm your age, you know, I saw 9/11 happened, whole thing changed. Mm-hmm. Then, you know, 7 years later, the banks get bailed out. Mom and dad don't get bailed out.
1: Mm-hmm.
2: Then COVID mm-hmm, happens. Mm-hmm. They don't get bailed out.
1: Yes.
2: Home Depot gets bailed out, yeah. But mom and dad don't. Banks keep getting bigger.
1: Yeah.
2: You can see how that plays sure. on people.
1: Sure. Yes, of course. Yes, of course. And listen, I understand. Obviously, I deeply understand the populist sentiment. I'm just really skeptical of the reaction to the feeling to be let's break everything in our path, because I don't think that's the move. I don't think that that's the move. And in fact, you know, getting back to the Mamdani conversation and the socialism conversation, I think that is the reaction, you know, that is, they are the natural reaction to the feeling that you're talking about. And it's a base impulse. It's not the right reaction. That is, you know, people ask me a lot, what do you think he's looking for? Because, you know, isn't he concerned that, like, the rich are just going to leave? You know, like, he posted this ridiculous video on tax day. I don't mm-hmm. know if you saw it.
2: Yeah,
1: him filming himself outside Ken Griffin's house, mm-hmm. The CEO of Citadel, and saying, like, haha, like, we're going to punish Ken Griffin with taxes. And it's just a really antagonistic mm-hmm. Video. And Ken Griffin obviously didn't appreciate it. And Ken is in the middle of building a $6 billion project here. And people were like, isn't he concerned about Ken Griffin just pulling out and leaving and the rich just leaving? What is he going to do then? And it's like, no, yeah, that's the point. They don't like they're hostile. They are hostile. This isn't, I don't think, very political. It's much more emotional.
2: Well, you know, what's amazing is in Chicago, the same thing is happening. I'm trying to remember who's the big guy, and he's the number one philanthropist in Chicago. He moves to Florida.
1: Yeah. Well, Ken Griffin did that too in Chicago, moved to Florida.
2: Yeah.
1: His primary residence is in Florida.
2: Yeah. And so moved to Florida. And now Chicago, all the soup kitchens, you know, the homeless shelters, everything else are like, where's the donation?
1: Mm-hmm.
2: Why is he not giving? He's always given to his city. Because it's not his city anymore.
1: Yeah, exactly.
2: You chased him out.
1: Yeah,
2: that's
1: guys,
2: what happened.
1: Yeah, bullied him out. Well, it's like, exactly. Like, it's like, why do I want to fund the revolution?
2: Right.
1: I'm good. This seems scary, actually. Why do I have, like, a bunch of menacing millennials trying to burn my apartment down?
2: So what happens? What happens here?
1: Yeah, like, that's the thing. It's like, I mean, I think about that a lot. Like, it's not like this is Cuba, you know, where you have to, like, build a raft to leave. Like, you can just leave. I mean, you can either move to Greenwich, Connecticut, or you can move to Palm Beach or Texas. I mean, it's really easy. And I know JP Morgan is having people clamoring to work out of, you know, their Texas offices and their Miami offices. I think that, you know, perhaps there's this will to accelerate. You know, to accelerate the revolution, to accelerate the change. And where that goes, I mean, nowhere good, because that's it. You can't control the movement of the people who need to fund the revolution. So it turns into a third world culture. You know, it turns into how, yeah, like, I don't know if you've ever been to Cuba. I have, because I'm from Canada, so we were allowed to go there growing up, and I went, like, twice or three times. And, you know, Cuba is interesting, and I think that it's a great symbol for this movement and this ideology, because you look kind of, like, into buildings into a distance, and they're beautiful, and you can see that they were built with, like, craftsmanship, and they're old, and mm-hmm. and you know, they, a lot of work was put into them and a lot of care was put into them, and then you get closer to them and they're decaying, they're dilapidated, the paint is peeling, they're rusting, nothing has been kept, and they're just relics of the past. They're relics of a success of the past that has been killed, and now they're just decaying in front of your face.
2: Emma Morris, thank you for coming on.
1: Thank you so much.
2: We'll talk to you again.
1: Thank you.
2: Appreciate it. 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
1: All right. 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
8: Hey there, happy Friday. I'm Hillary with your 4-Minute Buzz, and today we are taking a look at some of our Blaze TV highlights for the week. This hour, we're taking a look at Sarah Gonzalez Unfiltered. This week, Sarah discussed King Charles and Queen Camilla's visit to the White House to mark the 250th anniversary of America. Sarah breaks down the media's reaction to the royal visit and questions if there's a double standard.
9: One thing that I really will never truly understand is America's fascination with Britain. I don't get it. I don't understand it. I know that, you know, apparently King Charles and Queen Camilla were at the White House today and President Trump and the First Lady were there to welcome them. They're actually here for a state visit to mark the 250th anniversary of America, which I'm just going to call that out as a little bit ironic, because the whole reason 1776 was a thing is because we didn't want the king all up in our business and we decided we were done with it.
1: That's rubbing so in their face, Sarah. Rubbing in their face.
9: I mean, it's true. It's true, because the president, to your point, Stephen, he did stick it to them a little. He did force them to stand through the Star Spangled Banner. That's right. Suck it, Brits. Now, what's so interesting to me is you have all of these liberals. And if one thing is clear in all of their rioting and, oh, I'm sorry, it's just protesting. It's just protesting when you're a liberal and you got violent. In all of their protesting, rioting, whatever you want to call it, they say very clearly that they hate kings. Like, they are not about kings. So you would think that they would be out there protesting no kings, but...
10: Let's talk about the pomp and circumstance happening all over the district for the royal visit. King Charles officially arrived in the nation's capital this afternoon. It is a milestone moment. The king is here to mark the 250th anniversary of American independence from British rule.
11: Well, there's something you don't see every day here in Washington. In this motorcade here, the King and Queen of England. This is the moment King Charles III, with his window rolled down, waved hello to a small crowd of people gathered outside the British Embassy here in D.C. One woman was kind enough to show us the program as she was leaving.
12: That's going to be a keepsake for a long time, huh?
13: It's pretty spectacular. So it's different when it's royalty versus just elected officials.
9: The king!
13: They were lovely, pleasant, very engaging.
9: Oh my God, what do we have here? What do we have here? Apparently the libs love kings again. It's cool to be a king. That is so interesting how you have all of these libs and all of these local stations who had wall-to-wall coverage of all these no kings protests, and they were all chanting about how they hated kings. Now all of a sudden, it's a memento. Isn't it so interesting how that actually shakes out when you have no morals, no values, no principles? You really believe in nothing except nihilism and chaos and destruction. Isn't that interesting? I myself didn't see any No Kings protesters. Maybe I'll venture out and see if I find them. Something tells me not.
8: 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I'm Hillary. That's your 4 Minute Buzz. 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
2: Welcome to the Glenn Beck Program. Well, there's some good news and bad news. The good news in Texas, the bad news in Texas is that a judge has just said that Texas has to approve the paperwork for the big Muslim community, Epic City. It's now called The Meadow. Oh, is it? Okay, now I feel so much better. But it is an Islamic community, and the governor and Ken Paxton have been saying, no, not here. And he has sued them and said he stopped everything. They sued back. Yesterday, this judge came in and said, nope, the state has to go through with the paperwork, et cetera, et cetera. There's some breaking news on this. He just came out and issued another one because they suspended his suspension, right? This is so court-riddled. He says, no, you can't suspend it until this whole thing has been heard. You can't have the state fund this stuff yet because they're under investigation. Now, when I say under investigation, he's doing investigation, but one of the guys he's running against, John Cornyn, he requested a DOJ investigation into Epic City in April, and he was all for it, and then that investigation was dropped in June. So, yeah, Cornyn, you're getting a job done in the typical way John Cornyn does. Our Attorney General Ken Paxton is here to tell us the whole story and what it means here in just a second, his first interview since this court ruling. First, let me tell you about LifeLock. The day you walk out of your car and realize, you know, that some helpful fellow is walking through the neighborhood, has ransacked it looking for cash, is probably the day you never, you learn never leave your car unlocked again. If that hasn't happened to you yet, maybe this is the day that you'll learn it. Hopefully not. 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Attorney General Ken Paxton, also running for the U.S. Senate now. Ken, how are you?
3: Doing great. Primary's just about over. Runoff is just about over. May.
2: Whoop! You're breaking up.
3: People get to people.
2: Oh, geez. Can you find a better place? Can you find a better place? Stop moving. Can somebody take him off the air, Sarah, and see if you can find a better place for him to be, so we don't lose him in the middle of this. He is he's running for Cornyn's job. And remember, he said if Cornyn would push through the SAVE Act, I'll drop out. And Cornyn, of course, like, I'm going to do that. You bet I'll do that. He didn't do that. We're still looking at the SAVE Act. Nobody's doing anything about it. And like I said, with Cornyn and, you know, his whole, I'm going to look into this Epic City thing until people stop paying attention to it, and then we're going to drop it. That's exactly what Cornyn does. He's there now. So, Ken, are you there? We have a better connection. Yes.
3: Yeah. Better?
2: Yes, better.
3: Better?
2: Okay.
3: Good. Okay, good.
2: Yeah. So tell me what is, tell me first on what's happening with this Epic City thing, the Meadows.
3: Yeah. So this group, whatever they call themselves, they actually call themselves Community Council. Initially known as Epic City, a Muslim development. Actually, in my county, next door, close to where you used to live, Glenn, in Collin County, And they sued Texas Workforce Commission, saying that they were, that the Workforce Commission had agreed to certain terms and that they no longer were, Epic was no longer committing any violations of fair housing laws. Unfortunately for Epic, more complaints were filed, and the Workforce Commission found more violations. And then HUD started investigating, and they're now reviewing this whole Epic City situation. And then, of course, we, you know how it is in Austin, Texas. We have a liberal judge, Amy Clark Meacham, comes in and says, no, you have to go forward with this agreement despite these violations. You have to allow them, Epic, to proceed with their development. So we appealed, which you were discussing the little intricacies of the legal world. Our appeal stops for injunction until that appeal is resolved.
2: So good thing is it's a 15th Circuit Court. What are the violations that you see?
3: So the violations are actually determined by the Workforce Commission. And the initial violations supposedly were worked out. But the problem is there have been new complaints. And I don't know what the new complaints are. I just know that people have filed complaints with the Texas Workforce Commission. They're now investigating those complaints, and HUD's also investigating. So neither the Texas Workforce Commission does not want to go forward with this agreement when there are other violations outstanding that have not been resolved by Epic.
2: So, Ken, for people who don't know, I mean, there's a lot of people in Texas who just, they don't understand that the entire culture of Texas is being lost, and that Texas is a major target of an Islamist movement. I mean, this is how you have no-go zones in cities all over the world. Explain this to somebody who's really not paying attention to what your problem is, or what people are fearing this is actually.
3: Yeah, I think it's interesting because it seems like it's been over, it started out kind of slowly. Now there are more and more of these developments that are exclusively Muslim and supposedly Sharia law governs. Well, you know, obviously people have the right to worship how they want to, but they do not have the right to have their own laws. And one of the reasons we sued Epic separately from this Workforce Commission issue is we felt like they were violating our state and federal securities laws, and we think there are other issues involved with how they structure the transaction that are legal. We certainly think that they violated fair housing laws, which are not really ours to enforce, the federal ones anyway. But, you know, if you're going to live in our country, you have to follow our state and federal laws, and you have to follow our Constitution. You can't develop your own little community and then decide that you're going to determine your own laws that are separate and apart from the laws of the nation. And that's what's happening.
2: Why are they so intent on building a Muslim community this size, especially in Texas? How many developments are there, and why is Texas such a big target?
3: Well, look, I mean, I don't know, but I mean, you can only surmise that this is a pretty important state, that if it doesn't stay strong, if it doesn't stay really conservative, if it doesn't stay as a Republican state, the country overall is going to be harmed by that. And potentially, you know, we may not ever elect another Republican Congress or another Republican president again. And, of course, that affects the Supreme Court. So all branches of government then are controlled by one party, which I think is the ultimate goal here. The ultimate goal, whether you know, through these developments or just generally the progressive movement in this country, is to have a one-party system where the elections are rigged, but no one says they're rigged. They just are rigged through mail-in ballots and illegal voting and, you know, no photo ID, all the things that we're trying to do with the Save America Act. And it looks like we're having fair elections. Ultimately, what the Democrats want and the progressives want is they want a one-party country where most of the elections are rigged, but they never say they're rigged, and they control the government through, you know, a few people. That's what they want.
2: And it is the Red Green Alliance. You know, if you look at, I was just on with Piers Morgan. I'm going over to Tommy Robinson's rally here in a couple of weeks over in England, and you know, this is what's happening to England and all over all over Europe, and it's becoming a real problem. And I was talking to Piers Morgan, and he just said, well, there's not a real problem here. It's, you know, why does everybody keep singling out the Muslims? I don't think anybody's singling out Muslims. You're singling out Islamists, 48% in a recent poll in Europe, 48% of those immigrants say they want Sharia law in Europe, that's their goal is to have Sharia law. You're running, and I'm going to be encouraging every single person to ask their politician of this, and if they answer the wrong way, don't vote for them. Don't vote for them. Ken doesn't know what I'm about to ask him, but I think it's going to be pretty easy. Will you support a nationwide ban on Sharia law?
3: Absolutely. It's inconsistent with our Constitution. It's inconsistent with most of our federal and state laws. And there's no way we can have a dual operating legal system in our country and sustain that. We will crumble, and we will have serious issues like Europe is having. I mean, the foreshadowing is already happening in Europe, right? We already know how this plays out. So if we're not diligent in Texas and we're not diligent in our country, we will lose our country. We will not have our constitutional freedoms that our founders put in place.
2: I was at the 9/11 Memorial, the museum here in Manhattan this week. I think it was on Monday I went in. And walking through it, the thoughts of everything that this country is going through right now and what we're debating or not debating because, you know, you're forced into silence is remarkable that was 25 years ago. And here we are.
3: Yep. And the fact that we haven't maybe learned our lessons from that incident, it's a problem. And, I've spoken to Muslim leaders in Texas, and I've said to them, you cannot expect us, the rest of this state, to allow you to push Sharia law or even to be in a position where you won't speak out against terrorism when it happens from your religion. You need to speak out against it and let us know that you're with us and that you don't support terrorist actions in our country. And you guys don't speak out when it happens enough.
2: Ken, tell me about the race.
3: The race is going well. You know, we've got early voting starts May 18th through the 22nd. We've got 5 days of early voting and the day after Memorial weekend. So it's going to be a low turnout vote. However, my opponent spent $100 million in the first round to lie to the Texas people to convince them that he's pro-Trump and he's pro-border wall, that he's not an amnesty guy, which is all false. He's an open borders, anti-Trump guy, and he's running. He spent $100 million to tell people that he's good and I'm bad, and that I've adopted his positions, which is crazy. I'm for LGBT funding. I'm for the transgender movement. I let child predators off, easy. I mean, just crazy
1: How
3: stuff.
1: Is he's that spent,
3: no, I'm not kidding. Look at his commercials. He has spent $100 million trying to convince people of those things about me, and it's ludicrous. And the things that he is saying about him are ludicrous. But look, this is a guy that has no record. You cannot find anything that he's accomplished good in 40 years. You look, Glenn, nothing good in 40 years. But he has money from D.C. that he's taken from Republicans to tell them, to convince Republicans here that, he all of these things about him are not true. And that he's been doing a great job. He's awful.
2: How's the polling look?
3: So the polling's good, but I don't want to rely on that. Like, my polling is really good, like double digits. But I don't trust polling until, because all that matters is whether people vote.
2: Well, turnout. Yeah.
3: If I tell people on the head, I don't want them to be overconfident not vote. I need people to vote. I need them to take their friends. I need them to take their family, because no poll means anything until they actually deliver and show up and vote. And that's what I need. Yeah. I need votes.
2: Yeah. Ken, thank you very much. I appreciate it. Thanks for being on.
3: Thanks, Glenn. Have a great day.
2: You bet. Ken Paxton, the Texas State Attorney General and candidate for the U.S. Senate. All right. 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

The American Story podcast is out with episode number 4. And I want you to grab it. It comes out tomorrow. It's a 20-part series celebrating the America 250th. The reviews on this are astounding. The people who say they've never experienced history this way, you know, they would have known American history if they had been taught it this way. It is us at our highest storytelling ability. It's an audio podcast, and it is fully produced. I was talking to Nick Daly, one of our producers. I mean, Industrial Light and Magic style production value. You know, he said episode 4 has 400 different tracks mixed into it. It is remarkable, and I urge you to listen. You can listen to it on your phone, but you can, if you put headphones on, you'll hear it in a new dimension because of the way he produces it, and you will feel like the bullets are whizzing by your head, especially this one. This is the young George Washington, you know, George Washington, he was known as this guy who was just absolutely invincible. This is his first battle. He's serving with the British, and I think he's a colonel, and he is there when the general dies. Everybody dies. It's just chaos. The Indians scalp everybody, kill everybody. George Washington is the only officer that leaves the field. And he comes back and tells his story, and it becomes a big national story. And that's how people knew the British colonel, George Washington, when he was in his 20s. They learned how invincible this guy was and how brave he was. This is the beginning of the story of George Washington that you've probably never heard. And you, if you have, you've never heard it like this. It comes out tomorrow.

0: terrorist threat in the UK, thanks to Islamists. You know, Islamists that don't exist, according to Pierce.
1: It's their highest. That's all it is. Just their highest security alert. I know.
0: Yeah.
1: But luckily, my wife is on a plane going to attend Chuck Norris's funeral today. And my son is standing in for me because I couldn't make it. So she's not listening to this broadcast, and we don't tell her those things.
0: Mm-hmm.
1: Okay, we have good security, and we're going, right, Jason? We have great security.
2: Great security. The interesting thing about the, I was just going to talk about that in the Insider segment coming up. They elevated it to severe after the most recent terror attack, and they are classifying it as a terror attack. But one of the reasons why they're upgrading it to severe, from CBS News, officials cited the increasing threat of Islamist and extreme right-wing terrorism in the country.
1: Oh, my God.
0: Why? Was the guy who killed the Jews, was he a Tommy Robinson supporter?
1: You know, when I did my event in Israel, I was called into the Prime Minister's office that morning, and he said, "This is no longer your event." And I said, "What do you mean?" He said, "This is now an Israeli military operation," because there were three suicide vests that were out that they were tracking, they couldn't find, and they were all targeting my event. And so I've been through it before. And we live through it, and whatever God wants, God will do.
0: It's a good thing you are just a tiny man with, you know, very nondescript features, and you don't stand out in a crowd at all.
1: George Washington had six white stallions shot out from underneath him. In the episode that airs, he you will hear he had bullets go through his coat but didn't graze him. If God wants somebody to be alive, God will have it alive. We just have to do what we're supposed to do. We're supposed to take our own security measures to make sure we're as safe as we can be. But you know what? I could get hit by a bus here in, well, a bus driven by a communist here in New York City this weekend.
0: Yeah, I'm still on the fence if I'm going to be filming your speech or not. I haven't decided.
1: What does that mean?
0: Because I haven't put my will in order.
1: That is one thing my wife said. Monday, we're meeting with attorneys to make sure our will is in order. And she was like, "We're not going until your will is in order." And I'm like, "Wait, honey, it's okay." She's like, "You're not leaving here until your will is in order." And I'm like, "Okay, all right."
2: You never know. You could get stabbed in the face by a Russian lady with Botox,
1: right?
2: Against your will.
1: And that happens
2: you never
1: here.
2: Know.
1: That happens.
2: Circle.
1: That happens to Marines or people who say they're Marines. All right, more in just a second. Stand by. It's Friday. 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

0: song that I wrote to put people in the mindset. People don't understand. The Statue of Liberty was not just a gift to us. It was to convince the Parisians not to go down the road of Marxism. And the same thing with George Washington crossing the Delaware. That was done by a German artist. It wasn't made for us. It was made for them. And they knew that America had the answer. And so they decided to build this statue and give it as a gift to America. They just dumped it off at our shore in pieces. And like, good luck with that. And we built it. But this was built at a time the world was going through exactly what we're going through right now. And there's a choice. Individual liberty or collective liberty. And so when they gave it to us, I thought we are going to be broadcasting from Ellis Island. And we're going to do America's 250th birthday fireworks tomorrow over the Statue of Liberty after the event. And this song is going to be sung. And I wanted it to come from a woman from France who knows what it means, what America meant to the world. And now that her children, us, are asleep, she's begging, Mother of Exiles, wake your children, remind them who they are. And it's going to be sung tomorrow by somebody who has never, if I'm not mistaken, never really performed before in public. Roger Love is with us. He is a vocal coach that has coached some of the greatest voices in the world. In fact, you just last night were with Jon Bon Jovi and his group putting together his big Madison Square Garden.
1: Yes, John and the band Bon Jovi returns to glory starting July the 7th at Madison Square Garden, and this is his comeback.
0: And he's had a real problem with his medically with his throat, right?
1: Yeah, there was a whole documentary about it, so I think the public understands that he had a really intense surgery for his vocal cords and the muscles around his vocal cords. So he's been working
0: back.
1: He's been working very, very hard, and I can't wait to shine him on New York.
0: Yeah, it'll be great. It'll be great. So I remember, Roger, talking to you a couple of months ago and playing the music, and they're not easy pieces. And I said,
1: to say the least,
0: we could hire some people, but I wanted to give the audience a chance, some people who, because that's what America is all about, somebody who has wanted to have an opportunity to give them this opportunity. But it's daunting, except for one, I think. Nobody has sung professionally. Nobody has ever done this before. And let's start with that song. The woman who is singing that song doesn't speak French. She learned how to speak French for this song, so she knows what the words are. How'd she do? I haven't heard them. I'm going to hear them in about 40 minutes for the first time.
1: She did great. I was as shocked as you were that she didn't speak French because it sounded
0: like
1: so,
0: she knew it
1: and so real. And then when we got into it, she was putting diphthongs. Hey, she was saying, liberté, and then you knew it wasn't French.
0: Right.
1: You knew it was more southern French.
0: Yeah, it was southern. Yeah, very south of France.
1: Very south. And but she did a great job, and she had the most positive attitude all the way through.
0: So let me ask you, the two others, they sing another song. Play a little bit of that one, Sarah, as we're talking. The other song is about immigrants and why immigrants have come here the whole time. Another hard song, and the two people that were selected, one, the person that the audience voted for, one of them didn't sing it in rehearsal or sing it in audition anywhere the way it was written, and the woman who sang it was also coming down an octave in some parts and not singing at those. And I thought, well, Roger asked for a challenge. So where are they now? After working with you, where are they?
1: Sometimes when you give the audience what they want, it's not what the song needs. So I had to take and merge those two desires. And he couldn't sing the high notes, and she couldn't sing the high notes. So,
0: but they were both good singers.
1: Yeah, they both have lovely voices. But I, as a voice coach, I'm used to facing people that have problems and they want to sing high, but they can't. And I teach them how to do that. They want to sing low and they can't. I teach them how to do it. So I went into let's fix it. Let's build the instrument mode. And it was a very small window.
0: Yeah.
1: So I've built it. So does the piano have all the keys that a Bösendorfer piano has?
0: So have we rewritten it somewhat to fit this? Okay. My biggest concern is I know what it's like to stand in front of cameras. I remember the first time I had to give a speech, a major speech. It was in 2001, maybe. And all these important people were there. And I actually asked the driver to pull over to the side of the road. It was like my wife held my hair almost as I vomited on the side of the street. I was so nervous about it. Now I can do it and it doesn't bother me at all. The confidence, they've never sung like this before. They're going to be very famous people in the audience. It's going to be carried live on television and on internationally on Torch. How are you going to work on their confidence to keep them? Because I know you build confidence, but they've got to walk out knowing they're going to hit it. You concerned about, because that would be the only thing that would concern me. If you say, I built the voice, I've got it, they have it. The only thing that will stop them is the confidence that they can do it.
1: You know, the legendary story of Bruce Springsteen, who was always backstage, and some, like other artists, who feel like they want to throw up like you did.
0: Mm-hmm.
1: I hate performing, and I feel nauseous, and I'm going to throw up. But Bruce Springsteen waited until he was going to really throw up, and then he was like, I'm ready to be the boss. He knew that that was his trigger. So if he was that sick, it was his body telling him that he was going to do incredible things.
0: Mm.
1: So it's going to happen. It's going to be beautiful. I'm going to /tickle/torture them at rehearsal today and tomorrow.
0: They rehearse today at like noon or 12:15.
1: Uh-huh, right after this.
0: Right. And then they rehearse tonight at 8 o'clock on Ellis Island.
1: Yes.
0: And then they're going to rehearse with you tomorrow?
1: Yes. So
0: and then live tomorrow night.
1: Yes, so I've created children in less time.
0: You did. Your wife didn't, but you did.
1: Yeah, I did. Maybe that's not bragging. And I would like to go on for the rest of my life as a successful voice coach, so my reputation is totally on the line.
0: Right.
1: So with today and tomorrow to have with them, my feeling is that I'll raise the bar. They'll make people cry.
0: You know,
1: or laugh.
0: They will. You know, if they hit it out... This is what I really wanted. My dream was to not only have that song, because these two songs are so emotional and so beautiful, just so beautiful, to be able to have those songs sung, but then to have them sung, and that's the singer's dream, is to be able to do that. That, just that alone, if they hit it, just that alone will make everybody cry. It will make me cry.
1: Yes.
0: Because it's like they're living. That's the American dream. Right there, that's the American dream.
1: To that end, the songs are so beautiful. We didn't change the melody. And it's just the one song, the duet that we're talking about. We didn't change the melody. Somebody's taking the melody. Sometimes it's the girl, sometimes it's the guy. But I think if you get in your head when you're there, and these people are, you don't think of them as singers, think of them as immigrants, and they've walked onto Ellis Island, and you're going to get the voice of a semi-immigrant acclimating to this new world. And both of these singers are sort of an immigrant to the parts of the voice that they didn't have before. And if you think of it like, hey, they just
0: came from
1: another place.
0: And the woman who is doing the French. She never sung in French before, and she's never performed
1: other than to her kids.
0: Right. And she's a mom.
1: And the kids want candy. While she's singing.
0: No, that was so funny. She was the audition where the kids were like talking to her, and she's like giving them candy and stuff and just doing whatever she could do just to keep them at bay while she was auditioning. It was really funny.
1: They wouldn't give her 3 minutes to audition in peace.
0: I know. It's amazing. Amazing. So, Roger, good to see you.
1: Lovely to see you.
0: And we'll see you tomorrow night.
1: I'll be there.
0: Okay.
1: Fingers crossed and toes.
0: Thank you very much. What's your website?
1: RogerLove.com/Glenn. Okay. To learn all kinds of stuff about voice.
0: Okay. And by the way, we are taping today. We're filming part of this. We've been filming the whole time for another episode of Find Your Voice. If you haven't seen Find Your Voice, you're not a Torch member yet. Is it up on YouTube yet? No. Okay. But you can see it at, I mean, you keep writing me, Joaquin Phillip, Phoenix just saw this, and he thought it was great, blah, blah, blah. I hope you don't mind I say that.
1: No.
0: But he, you know, Roger has a lot of friends that he has helped in the past, and he's been sending it. And it is such a good, positive show. It's such a great, I mean, you will just feel great after watching it. It is one of the shows that when Roger and I were talking, and he told me some of the things he could do and wanted to do, and I said, I'm building something called Torch. That's what I want. I want those incredible moments where people are like, oh my gosh, how great is that? How great is that? Where you just see the best of human beings and what they can accomplish.
1: In a world where most people hate the sound of their own voice, we're showing that you could take your voice and turn it into a beautiful instrument, singing and speaking, and change your life.
0: Yeah. The first episode was about a guy who has who stutters, and he was friendless. I mean, it was so sad. He was, what is he, in his 30s?
1: Yeah.
0: And, like, didn't have a relationship, had very few friends, had started to disconnect. And all of the, just what you taught him just changed his world. And at the end, he's so full of light and joy. It's incredible. Anyway, find it at glennbeck.com/torch. That's where you'll also be able to see the broadcast tomorrow and participate with it. Otherwise, you just go to glennbeck.com/event. It's tomorrow night. We go live at 7 p.m. Eastern. You don't want to miss it. Okay, our sponsor is Preborn. One of those powerful moments on Earth is when a young woman hears her baby's heartbeat for the first time. She may be scared. She may feel completely alone. But in that instant, something changes. It's no longer an idea or a possibility. It's real. Preborn clinics all around the country, they see that moment happen every single day where a woman walks in unsure, very alone and overwhelmed. She feels like, I don't know what to do. And probably everybody in her life has said, you know, take care of this. And most women don't want to, but they feel completely alone. 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
0: I want to go over something about what is happening today. It's May Day. And there are May Day protests all over the country. Remember, May Day is a communist day. And it's a revolutionary day. And so these revolutionaries are coming, and they are funded, get this, funded with $2 billion in resources. Do you know, maybe there was $10 million, maybe $10 million total for all of the Tea Party things. And it was all raised, you know, little by little, $20 bills, everything else. It was true grassroots. This is $2 billion, and it's just for the May Day. How many things are they putting on today?
11: Not just for the baby. So it's 600 groups with a combined revenue of $2 billion.
0: Okay.
11: So not just, so I don't know how much they're putting towards those specific.
0: Okay, so 600 groups.
11: 600 groups, 3,000 May Day protests over the country. 3,000. And DSA chapters, groups funded by the China-based tycoon Neville Roy Singham. And
0: how is this still happening?
11: I don't know. It's
0: how
11: crazy.
0: Is this still happening? I mean, this is they're trying to overthrow the United States of America. They are doing political. This is political organizing with a foreign power. How is that legal?
11: Yeah.
0: Why is this not coming undone?
11: Mm-hmm. I mean, you look for any kind of action whatsoever from our DOJ or wherever else. Could we start? Well, there's multiple places to start. Could we just get something on some of the foreign funding that's pouring out into the streets?
12: We don't care about foreign interference. Russia, Russia, Russia.
0: Yeah, but nobody says China, China, China.
11: Mm-hmm.
0: You know, I was talking to somebody the other day, and they brought up, you know, the president's going to China. China, you know, can do all kinds of stuff to make the president sick, but not sick while he's in China. I mean, I don't know. I mean, China is not friendly to us. They are an enemy of ours. Pray for the president. Pray for the president, because that's a scary possibility. Not saying it's going to happen, but it's just scary. Also, if you are looking for something to see today, is the fascist in Rockefeller Center, is that available on the front page of
11: Glenbeck.com? Right now, yep.
0: Go there. Look at this for the front page. We have... while I was up here, Jason and I have been filming, and we've gone all over the city, and we're posting these every day. But the fascistic gods of Rockefeller Center is mind-blowing. 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Just check it out. 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
16: The Steve Day Show, and here's what happened while we were away, brought to you by Laying Siege as the naval blockade of Iran continues and more rumors of renewed military strikes start to stir. President Trump at the White House says
17: the blockade is genius. Okay, the blockade has been 100% foolproof. It shows how good our Navy is. I can tell you that nobody's going to play games. I mean, militarily, we've wiped them out. They have no military left. It's all the Navy's at the bottom of the sea. The Air Force is never going to fly again. We've got an amazing military. Now they have to cry uncle. That's all they have to do.
16: Iranian Supreme Leader Mojtabeh Khamenei, or somebody riding on his behalf, sent out a series of angry screeds this morning, stating that Iranian forces will put American forces at the bottom of the sea, that Hormuz is Iran's, and that Iran will continue to ensure regional security. Treasury Secretary Scott Bessent outlines what the American strategy is at this juncture of the conflict.
18: We've been in a long race, and we are sprinting for the finish line, and we have gone to the buyers of Iranian oil and told them that we are willing to do secondary sanctions on your industries, on your banks, who tolerate Iranian oil in their system. One of the big mistakes out of many that the Iranian leadership made was bombing their GCC counterparts, because for years we had heard that there was no IRGC money in their bank accounts. Now they've become more transparent, and we are freezing those bank accounts for the Iranian people.
16: Back on domestic matters, the Voting Rights Act is not the only activity at the Supreme Court this week, as the court heard oral arguments in a case trying to figure out if Haitian nationals, among others, have a right to be in the country. Here's Justice Sotomayor.
19: We have a president saying at one point that Haiti is a, quote, filthy, dirty, and disgusting s-hole country. I'm quoting him. And where he complained that the United States takes people from such countries instead of people from Norway, Sweden, or Denmark.
20: No, you're not wrong.
16: In another decision handed down around the same time as the Voting Rights Act ruling came down, the court ruled 9-0, yes, 9-0, unanimously in favor of New Jersey pro-life women's clinics that had come under scrutiny for reasons by the state's attorney general, with the latter attempting to force the pro-life center to reveal the names and contact information of its donors. The court ruled even Ketanji Brown Jackson, the crisis pregnancy center's, can indeed go to federal court to block such subpoenas in the future. In Florida, that state's redistricting map, which likely adds 4 Republican pickups in the House, is as good as law, passing both state chambers during a quick special session, and will now be signed into law by Governor Ron DeSantis. In Minnesota, a federal grand jury handed down indictments for Christopher, Deanna, and Paige Ostrucco, connected to the assault on Turning Point USA reporter Savannah Hernandez at a U.S. Immigration and Customs Enforcement protest in Minneapolis earlier in April. While it was initially reported that 2 of the 3 would be facing charges, Acting Attorney General Todd Blanche has announced all 3 were indicted and will be facing charges. The incident happened on April 11th outside the Whipple Federal Building, where a protest was taking place over a local ICE field office that serves as a detention facility. In New York City, Mayor Zoran Mamdani says he has not yet begun to spend other people's money.
21: New York City faces a budget crisis of a historic magnitude.
16: Okay, then, and moving on. Erica Kirk, widow of Charlie Kirk, recorded a video message yesterday explaining why she went to the White House Correspondents Association's dinner over the weekend, saying she went there to meet some of the very people slandering her face to face. And she says the country is getting increasingly sick.
22: Our country has become unrecognizable.
1: These people have perverted the truth to the point that they motivated the murder of my husband. They have continuously tried to assassinate the president. And anyone who stands in their way is labeled hateful, racist, fascist, and every other trigger word that is grossly dishonest. We want the best for our country. They don't. This is why Charlie started Turning Point USA in the first place. He didn't trust the radicalized liberal teachers. And this past Saturday, it was a school teacher, of all people, a school teacher, that attempted to change our history for the worst with bullets. While we may have big problems with illegal immigration in this country, I have to tell you, we have an even bigger problem when it comes to the systemic indoctrination and radicalization of our own citizens.

0: You can. Are we good? All right. Yeah. Sorry about that, folks. I have no idea what happened there. Because the first minute and a half of what Erica said there could not have been more correct. So, I mean, there's a ton to talk about based on that montage. By the way, I've been to Haiti, seen most of the country. And Trump is entirely and sadly correct about that. No one, absolutely no one has a right to come to America. And how bad is your case on the left when you can't even get the DEI judge to side with you? We'll get to that and more here next on The Steve Dace Show. All right, greetings. Happy Thursday here on The Steve Dace Show. I am him. He is Todd Erzin. He is Aaron McIntyre. We're brought to you by our friends over at Birch Gold. 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All right, coming up on today's show, John Daniel Davidson's going to join us, senior editor over at The Federalist. We'll be talking to him about what happened yesterday at the Supreme Court with voting rights. And then a comment that Aaron included in his montage yesterday that we did not address at the time because we were going to save it for this conversation, where the president, as he was welcoming in the King of England, talking about America's heritage and where it comes from and why that matters. And we're going to discuss that as well, coming up with John at the bottom of the hour. And then next hour for Theology Thursday, you know, it's dawned on me. We've really, really never, I mean, we've been doing, it used to be called Worldview Wednesday. And then about a decade ago, it became Theology Thursday. We've never really delved into the Eastern Orthodox Church. And we see them as part of our overall Trinitarian coalition. Of small O orthodoxy. They would consider themselves capital O orthodox. And so we're going to do that coming up in the next hour of the show. We'll tell you a little bit about the Orthodox Church, some of the variations that exist between them and Catholics and Protestants. It's not a huge community. I think there's only about 2 million Orthodox, Eastern Orthodox Christians in America. And to put that in perspective, there's over 8 million Jews in America. Right. So it's not a huge contingent of people. I think it's about 9 million, I think, Mormons. So it's not a huge contingent of people, but it is an ancient church. And we're going to take a look at some recent comments by, I guess we'd say, kind of the Orthodox, you know, Orthodox Church version of a Mike Schmitz, maybe in your tribe. And I got that name right, right? Because he's the priest that's like dominating the podcast world right now.
1: Yeah.
0: And on our side, the guy who's kind of dominating things right now is the Texas pastor, Josh Howerton. So, we're going to look at a guy named Joseph Trenum, who is, kind of the leading, one of the leading influencers, online and around the country for American Orthodox Christians. And, we're going to spend some time next hour talking about him, that church, and then what we think he has to say about one of the more controversial issues in the church right now. And that's, what's our relationship to the Old Testament? Is it still valid? What's that mean for the nation of Israel? Et cetera, et cetera. All right, so we're going to get into that coming up in the next hour of the show. But let's get going with what Aaron was able to highlight in his montage before we had a technical snafu there. I think what you're watching take place, when you look at the comments now from Scott Bessent. You look at the president saying yesterday that they're essentially prepared for a long-term blockade of the Straits of Hormuz. I think what you're watching, and this is never—it's never going to get called this, okay? But I think you're watching Operation Epic Fury. I think you're watching its next phase. It's transitioning to Operation Epic Siege. And I've been talking about siege strategy now for about a week on the show. And you see siege strategy in the Bible, by the way. You see Nebuchadnezzar and the Babylonians do it to the Israelite people in the Old Testament. It's just one example where they essentially wait them out and they blockade any more goods and services coming in through the city walls into Jerusalem so that once they've exhausted their existing resources now, the kingdom kind of implodes on its own. Because in ancient times, cities were fortified by giant walls, so it would not be easy to invade. And this is before we have cannonballs and the kinds of things that, you know, could do great damage to these kinds of superstructures. We're still centuries away from that kind of wartime technology. And so these giant city walls would do a phenomenal job of repelling invaders. And so the way that invaders would respond is they would launch what's called a siege. And that siege entailed, instead of trying to get over the wall, instead of trying to deconstruct the wall, you surrounded the wall. And you did not allow anything in or out. And you made the occupants inside of the city walls essentially choke on their own wall. And now sieges would take a long time in the ancient world. A lot of civilizations would have resources backed up for weeks, if not months. And then, of course, once they knew they were under siege, they start rationing those resources, right? And so sometimes grab a Snickers. You're not going anywhere for a while. This could happen. This could go for a long time. But it was done so that you don't risk your own soldiers trying to come up over the wall where they're sitting ducks while their army's just sitting there waiting to pick you off. And it was also done so that maybe you could also lessen the casualties on the back end of coming over the wall because there's fewer soldiers and resources on the other side waiting for you hand-to-hand combat style. Because that's largely what warfare was in the ancient world. And if you look at where we are, and by all means, as I lay this out for the next couple of minutes, gentlemen, feel free to tell me I'm completely wrong. Okay? Not that I ever have to give you guys permission to do that. You always have permission to do that. That's part of your job description. But I just want to make sure I'm observing something here. I'm not selling something. Okay? I'm trying to connect dots here, and I might be totally wrong. But if you look at the two realities of the three realities. If you look at the three realities of where we are with this war, I would rank them in the following order. Number one, whether you thought we should do this or not, and I did myself posit several concerns and hesitations about this going in, did I not?
1: Yes.
0: Despite my near lifelong disdain for the Iranian regime is also very well documented, correct?
1: Yes.
0: So I shared many of the concerns as I see where the inflation rate is now back to 3.5% and everything again, the stuff that I'm seeing right now. These are all the things I was concerned about. All right. But I also now believe if we're going to go, we have to win. And we have to come out of this with something sellable. And once we got to the Strait of Hormuz blockade, which I'll talk about as one of the other factors to consider here, I think the odds then, once we decided to blockade Hormuz, I think the odds that we could just say, hey, we've killed enough of their high command, we've demolished enough of their military readiness and capability, we're done here, we mowed the lawn, okay, this is the shortest the lawn's ever been, we plucked out all the weeds, we even put some fertilizer down. All right, you know, maybe call us again in a few years if we have to come back, but back to, you know, standard operating procedure. There was a window, I believe, that we could politically sell that as that's our big win. right? And I think we were even talking about that like a month ago here on the show. What if we had to like every few years go back and mow the lawn in Iran? Yeah. All right. Okay. I think once we decided to blockade Hormuz, I don't think politically, and I want to make sure I'm speaking about this politically. I don't have any critical mass of information at all to be speaking about this from a militarily. I don't. From a strategy standpoint, from a capability standpoint, I want to make that very, very clear. That's a pay grade way above me. Okay. What I do get paid fairly well to do is analyze political situations. So I'm just looking at this politically. Clear?
1: Yes.
0: All right. Never been there. Don't know the region. I'm not getting intelligence briefings. I am not qualified in any way, shape, or form to be making any kind of military assessments of strategy and readiness and none of that. I'm not doing any of that. I'm just doing what I do. I'm looking at it politically. That's all. All right. I think politically, therefore, the window for us to just say, all right, hey, the lawn is shorter than it's ever been. We plucked out as many weeds as we could. All right. Sent a message. They're not nearly the clear and present danger they were, 3 weeks ago, and back to standard operating procedure. Once we made the Strait of Hormuz a key part of our messaging to the world, I think the window to close that as your win closed. And I think if we do that politically now, without a secure Hormuz, we will have given the Iranian regime a rallying cry they would not have had if we just would have left before we got to the Strait of Hormuz. You see what I'm trying to say?
1: Yeah.
0: Okay. And so now that we've chosen to blockade the Strait of Hormuz, that broadens the scope then of what it means that now that we're in it, we have to win it. And now it's not just going to be enough to say that we greatly, significantly, maybe mortally wounded the Iranian regime's military capability. But now we can't, to me, we then politically cannot go until it's pretty clear the Strait of Hormuz is open for business for virtually anybody that wants to use the open water to transport goods, services, particularly petroleum from that part of the world to the rest of it. Because if we leave without doing it politically, I think we've undermined our own messaging. And it would only be done politically out of a sign of weakness, meaning that the support here at home has just totally collapsed. We can't take on the political baggage of what it's costing us to do it anymore. And then what that message that sends to other despotic regimes in the going forward is just wait for and it's a reverse siege. Since our mindsets are under siege, just wait out the American people and their short attention span. All right. They'll come in, throw some bombs around, play a video game for a few weeks, but then they'll just go back to being fat and lazy and complacent and myopic. Not saying that that's who we are. That's what our enemies are going to say. They really won't go the distance. All right. So just wait them out. Let them have, play their shock and awe video games, and they'll want to go back home and get back to playing their video games in their basements, and they'll leave us alone. I think that's a message that will be sent. Let's take these things actually point by point. Disagree or agree with that?
1: No, I agree with that, and I would just add the fact that's why I'm concerned about Donald Trump's messaging there. I mean, he's just talking like Donald Trump, so I'm used to that. But I think I mentioned this on the roundtable in Dallas. That felt very mission accomplishy banner that in his language. All it takes is one thing to go sideways in militarily, terrorism through a proxy, economic, gas. He's got to be way more careful than he is when he's just dealing with the Democrat schmucks over here domestically, because that thing can boomerang around on you fast. And that's what I'm
0: hearing. And if it does, it totally changes your claim of victory messaging.
1: Yes. When you say
0: that's why mission accomplished, for people that don't remember, because it was 20 years ago, that's George W. Bush landing on an aircraft carrier in the Middle East saying, hey, we finished the mission. But then for the next year, the whole thing devolves into an outright quagmire and becomes a Shia Muslim satellite country.
1: And this is why you're so profoundly right when you say we've just broadened things. It's one thing to say, yeah, we're responsible, we did this military, maybe we had to, but it's kind of an indirect cost that gas is now up. Now you're the guy running the gas station over there in many respects.
0: Yeah, because we're also saying we're in control of the strait and everything else.
1: And
0: so,
1: I'm not saying that's
0: have to act like we're in control.
1: I'm not saying that's not necessary either, but you are now obviously on the hook. And when you're just saying they're at the bottom of the sea and using jingoistic messaging like that, we saw how this worked. Mission accomplished. I mean, in many ways, the Bush administration never accomplished from that loss of trust.
0: Never did. Of course it did not. No. Aaron, do you agree with my first point politically? Now that we're there, we have to walk out with a significant victory.
2: Yeah, Marco Rubio agrees with that as well. I mean, you heard that. I think I played it in the montage earlier this week. He said, hey, we can't allow the precedent to stand that now that we've attacked Iran, Iran gets to control and blockade the Strait of Hormuz.
0: Correct.
2: That's a worse scenario. That's a worse outcome than before the war even broke out.
0: I mean, I'm seeing friends of mine and people whose opinions I respect, I like. They've been guests on our show. So, I mean, obviously, we think they have significant things to say. Saying stuff like looking at the economic news, hey, it's time to come home. I get that sentiment, but I'm just telling you, if we, this is why don't go in, okay? So you don't have to have these conversations later on. But since we did, okay, we now have to have them, right? And it's a little bit like I was somebody that was really lobbying for Alito and Thomas to retire this year so we could replace them while we could. And we had Molly Hemingway on last week talking about her new book on Alito, right? And I asked her what she thought. And she goes, I completely disagree. And I said, okay, tell me why. And the reason that she gave me, you know, kicked me right in the shins and made me think, yeah, you might be right about that. Okay, she goes, who would we replace them with?
1: They don't make Alitos and Thomas.
0: They're not making them anymore. Yeah. I mean, Trump's had three Supreme Court justices, and the best one is the libertarian who gave us Bostock, okay? You know, trainee madness, basically. He's the best judge of, he is Trump's best judge. Of course, it's just been great. But like on 80% of things, he's like most libertarians. On 80% of things, he's 100% right. And the other 20%, it's like, what world are you even a part of? How are we even connected to the same ecosystem here? Right? And so her decision, her mindset was, you know what? Actually, I would much prepare to put these guys on a vitamin drip. All right. I'm paraphrasing Molly. She's more eloquent than I just put it. But she's like, I'd much rather put these two guys on a vitamin drip, man, and just try to make sure we drain every last, you know, decibel of life force out of those two before we even contemplate what would come next. And I guess I hadn't even thought about we don't have a next to these two guys necessarily. I'd not even thought about it, okay, from that meta angle. And that's what I would say now, just like what Molly did to me on an issue I felt very strongly about from the start of this year with our two best justices, is now what I would do to some of my friends who I greatly respect, saying, hey, enough, we got to pick up and go home. If we do that, people in Beijing are watching. People in Pyongyang are watching. People in Tehran are watching. And then our Arab allies, who are also, they're risking political capital in places like Dubai and Riyadh. They're risking political capital too. And if we're like, hey, we need you guys to plug your noses and pretend you don't hate Israel for a few months while we get rid of your shared enemy, Iran. And then before we get rid of them, we're like, guys, our polls in America are too bad. We got to eject. What's that do to your Arab coalition? Right. And when those guys go back now to their bases, because they're dealing with some of the craziness and the radicalization that Erica Kirk's rightly concerned about in our country, they're generations into that in their country. Right. OK. And if they go back to their people and say, well, guys, we were going to get rid of Iran, but the Americans cut and ran on us. How does that not mobilize and embolden their own radicals that they're trying to keep at bay to be a more contemporary nation? You see what I'm saying? This is a hydra. It's a flowchart. There's a lot of tentacles to this, which is why I was against going in at

0: world that we're in, not the world that we prefer it to be. Thoughts on that?
1: My main thought is, I was just thinking about how many of our own listeners and people on the right who absolutely hate the conversation we're having because they feel like, you know what, I'm not hearing. It's like what Sarah Gonzalez was talking about last week. I'm not hearing anything about me and my problems at home here. And that's what Donald Trump is really ultimately in trouble with here. Gas prices is a specific thing there, but broadly, people aren't feeling America first about this at all.
0: That brings me to point two. Okay. And why I think we're looking at a siege here. Hormuz is one reason why. We cannot leave the Iranian regime with a significant piece. Well, we could have. We could have chosen to do that, like I just said. But once we voiced that Hormuz is a key part of this operation, now politically we cannot. And so if you do that, you leave the Iranian regime with essentially its own leverage to reboot itself. And it will now go back to its people and say, see, we stared down the great Satan. Yes, they sent us their bombs and everything else. And now we didn't. Now they didn't kill a whole bunch of members of the Iranian high command. They were martyrs for Allah. They were martyrs for Allah, and they gave their lives to a noble cause. We stood up to the great Satan, and Allah delivered us, and we were left. We still have all the same leverage we had going in. We still control the most strategic strait in the world. We still do. That can't happen. Now, given how narrow that, I did a little more research. I was kind of thinking to myself, why didn't we just go in there and just blow that thing up? Well, doing a little more research now, and I did have to do some, you know, military research and stuff that's kind of beyond me, so I'm trying to understand what it means. But essentially, the narrowness of the strait limits the totality of our military advantage. You see what I'm trying to say? That Iran doesn't have to defend the entirety of the strait at a single time. It can defend essentially just the mouth of the strait, put all of its forces there, because the narrowness of the strait makes it hard to go around them. All right. You essentially have to go through them, through the forces they have on Karg Island in there and everything else. And there's just really not a way to do this.
2: About a 20-mile
0: correct
2: wide strip, yeah, that they have to defend.
0: Yeah. And in the scope of a globe, it's about this. It's about this thin. Okay, so they could essentially take whatever they have left and whatever they have in that island and aim it right at the mouth of that thing. Okay, and create a level of damage that if we had a wider playing field, they would not be able to inflict on us. And so there is a significant casualty threat by going straight in there without having it secured. Yes.
1: Again, this is why it's really dumb to be saying your planes can't fly and all your ships are at the bottom of the ocean. Yet a guy named Steve can just do some cursory research and realize there's still some sketchy military.
0: Yeah, I'm telling you guys, the regime is still alive for the reasons I'm telling you. That's all I'm telling you. I'm not telling you we haven't given. We've dealt them. If they could have wreaked a lot of havoc in response to what we've done to them, they would have done it. Okay. But I'm telling you right now why they aren't completely gone. It's these two points are why. That strait and the way it's constructed and the tactical advantage it gives an underdog like them in a showdown. Okay. And then that brings me to the third point, which is we don't want to go in with massive ground troops up against whatever's left of their national army, who we still don't know where their loyalties are, and the Revolutionary Guard. We know where their loyalties are. We just don't know how many of them have been killed, you know, in the collateral damage. And we don't want to have to do that. And so essentially what you're watching is a siege. We're going to blockade that strait. We're going to blockade the country. Bessent now saying, hey, we're going to go to Iran's partners and we're going to tariff and penalize you for funding them. This is a siege strategy. We're going to essentially try to have the regime implode because in the end, it just runs out of resources. There's nothing coming in, nothing coming out. And that's essentially what I think is going on here. Thoughts? So I would buckle in. I would buckle in and I would hope that with UAE pulling out of OPEC, that you're watching the beginning of and I'll have more about that on the day script tomorrow, but you're watching the beginning of an alternative oil consortium cartel being emerged to at least patch things up for the time it will take to smoke out the Iranian regime. I think that we are in a full-on regime change siege now. That's what I think.
1: This is all feeling very COVID-y. I'm just going to be honest.
2: Yep.
0: You mean from 2 weeks to 4 weeks to...
1: Yeah. What?
0: And then at the end they told us, well, you know, it's not the flu. And then when the first time they gave us a map of the actual symptomatic spread. They call it.

0: the influenza-like virus.
1: Yeah, and Trump just
0: illness.
1: Saying things, and everybody knows that the reality is kind of different than what he's saying. This is, yeah, danger.
0: Well, it's where I think we are. I think that are now in a siege strategy to remove the regime, is what I think is happening. More in a moment.
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0: 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Well, we had John Daniel Davidson on this show a couple of years ago for an outstanding book that he wrote called Pagan America. That rocked our world at the time, and we quoted quite a bit from that book in that interview for the next several months on the show. And we've been following his work ever since as the senior editor over at The Federalist, and so it's good to have him back on the blaze here today. John, good to see you, man. How are you?
1: Hey, doing well. Thanks for having me.
0: John, I know you've got some strong opinions on this, and so I would be remiss if I did not get your take on where things are right now but with the war in Iran. And I understand the thing about we got to end this and come home, and I'm very sympathetic to it. But I'm also now concerned that if we leave Iran with control of the strait and we leave then we leave the regime the means by which to reboot themselves, and then we kind of send a message to enemies around the world that we're not really committed. We'll kind of go, and then the minute the politically gets difficult, we'll kind of cut and run. And so I'm torn because the worry about this expanding is why I was not enthusiastically for it to begin with.
1: Yeah.
0: But now that we're here, I kind of feel like we have to get a decisive victory. Otherwise, it looks like we took on all this political capital for nothing. What do you think?
1: Yeah, there are no good options, I think. And unfortunately, we're in a situation, as you said, there's sort of a sunk cost here, but you also have a sunk cost fallacy, right? I think the main problem is the problem that we had before the war started, which is that we don't have the Trump administration does not have a clear theory of victory. In other words, they've not been able to articulate in a consistent way what the goal of the war is and what the end state is that they would like to see. It keeps shifting from regime change in the early days, Trump telling the Iranian people to rise up, then telling them not to rise up. Then it was about nuclear weapons and nuclear materials and the nuclear program. Now it looks like maybe they're going to keep their nuclear materials. And then now the Strait of Hormuz is a war aim, apparently. But that was not part of the justification at the beginning because the Trump administration didn't think that Iran would close the Strait of Hormuz, didn't think maybe it even had the capability. And so I think part of the frustration for the American people and why the war is increasingly unpopular as time goes by is that nobody in the administration has been able to articulate a clear theory of victory and a plausible path to get there. We're not really sure what it is that we're doing over there and how we're going to get to a state that we might consider peace or a victory. Right now, I think a lot of people don't quite realize this, as things stand right now, we are losing the war. If we stopped today, we would have lost the war. The regime is intact. They now control the Strait of Hormuz, which they didn't before the war. And we haven't achieved anything like a plausible victory. And so I don't have, a good strategy of my own. I think that we just are faced with a set of very bad options in Iran right now.
0: One more follow-up on this. We're going to discuss this more next hour too with Theology Thursday. So I don't want to get into this angle of it right now. There's a lot of debate happening on our side right now in terms of our relationship with Israel, how that maybe has impacted this war and everything else. But there's another angle to this that I don't think is being discussed enough by really anybody, including our own side. And that is the Arab angle to this. Okay. And I pointed out a few minutes ago that there's a lot of Arab countries that also do not want the Iranian regime to continue to exist on the earth and have been very friendly, if tolerant to friendly, to our efforts here. And so if you are in Riyadh, if you're in Dubai, you're risking your political capital, too, as being, you know, with your own crazies at home, looking like you're on the same side of Israel up against another Muslim country. It doesn't help the Arab coalition that Trump has put together, which is the most significant Arab coalition we've ever seen in American history. I'm concerned that if those Arab countries stick their necks out for maybe we don't want forever war with Israel anymore, and maybe there's a way we can all, as Todd likes to say, be groovy together, and then we kind of just kind of bolt because our polling numbers are bad, and they're going to go back home. You know, that young crown prince there in Saudi Arabia, who's our best friend right now, all right, and buying up all our sports leagues, he still has Wahhabist schools in his own country. And they're going to look at him and say, so you went over there and befriended Israel and the great and the little Satan for what? For nothing? You came back home with nothing. All right. I mean, you see what I think? There's political calculations on the U.S. Arab side of this that does not get talked about really at all because of the whole sure. Israel controversy that I think we have to consider, too. We cannot just have the Arab allies that are sticking their, you know, what's out for us right now. OK, and aligning with us publicly and then just end them with. And by the way, now you guys have to negotiate. Now you have to pay the jizya to Iran for the Strait of Hormuz. We can't do that to those guys either, regardless of what you think of Israel.
1: Yeah, no, you're right. And this isn't as big of a subject of the discourse here in the United States, partly because there's not the Zionist element, the Christian Zionist element, you know, that's a big part of the discussion right now. But you bring up a good point, which is that, you know, from the Arab allies' perspective, this war has exposed a lot of things as maybe not true that we all thought were true before. For them and also for us, for example, those U.S. bases, the deal was, let us put U.S. military bases in your country, and in exchange, you'll be protected. Well, that has turned out not to be the case. We can't actually protect those countries from missile strikes from Iran. And also, we can't really protect our own bases. Last week, or maybe it was earlier this week, NBC News came out with a story about how in the initial days of the war, the Iranian missile strikes on U.S. military bases were far more extensive than anybody thought. Fixed-wing Iranian aircraft, an F-5, which is a warplane from the 1950s, got through and made strikes on the U.S. airbase in Kuwait with extensive air defenses, got through our air defenses, and caused massive damage to that base and to a bunch of other bases. And so the whole narrative, I think, is up for grabs in the Middle East. Why do we have bases there if we can't protect them? Why do they allow us to have bases there? What is in it for them? And why are we investing so much of American taxpayer dollars in this part of the world if, as Trump says, we don't need their oil, we're energy independent, we're a net exporter? I think these are all things that we're going to have to be discussing and adjudicating here at home to really find out and hold Trump's feet to the fire about what is the America First agenda in the Middle East and why exactly are we investing so much in this war against Iran. I don't think we've had any good answers to those questions yet, and I would like some.
0: All right, let's get to a couple of other topics we wanted to address with you.
1: Yep.
0: The president's comments that he made when hosting the King of England a couple of days ago, talking about our heritage, and I that caught you and several other people's eye. Explain why.
1: Yeah, because this feeds into a discussion that's been ongoing. That's really a very important discussion. It's the discussion at the heart of our immigration debate. Our immigration debate is not really about immigration. It's about identity. It's about what American identity is. Are we a nation of, are we a people and a nation, or is America an idea that anyone from any part of the world can subscribe to and become American simply by moving here and filling out the paperwork and following our laws? Is that what makes an American, or is it something else? And Trump spoke to this when he hosted the King of England the other day at the White House. And I thought it was very well put what he was saying. He spoke to our shared heritage, our English and Christian patrimony as Americans. You do not get America without England. And a lot of people don't want to hear that, especially on the left. Multiculturalists, globalists don't want to hear that. They think it's racist to say that. It's actually just historically accurate, and it's currently culturally accurate too. The hallmarks of American society and culture and heritage are all English. Our institutions are English. Our way of thinking about governance and society and our relationship to one another, our obligations to God and to the country, all derived from England. And so I think this is a discussion that's going to become more important as time goes by. As we deal with mass immigration, legal and illegal, we're going to have to really have a serious debate about what does it mean to be an American and what makes an American and who really can become an American. Can anybody become an American? Mm-hmm. I think these are important questions that we've neglected for too long.
0: Let's then try to see if we can preemptively answer a challenge that perspective will face in the public square. So I look at my own life. On one side of my family, I've got family that goes all the way back to the beginning of this of the 13 colonies. But then on my biological father's side, a lot of them were Italian, Sicilian immigrants that came here during the last mass migration at the turn of the 20th century. Okay?
1: Yeah.
0: So when we say things like that, they're going to say, well, we took a bunch of immigrants from Ireland, from Scotland, from Italy, at the turn of the 20th century. And that didn't undo America. And in fact, those generations went on and saved us from the Great Depression and from Hitler. They were the greatest generation. They were either the ones that immigrated or the children of those that did. They were their greatest generation. So what's different about them than who we are as a people compared to back then, taking mass immigration from the third world? Okay. And given who the people we are now, what's the answer to that?
1: All right. So without getting into some of the assumptions that were baked into what you just said about the greatest generation and saving us from World War II and all that, the mass immigration from Ireland and Italy was not an unmitigated good in this country. It's what gave us the mob, right? We didn't have that in the same way before that mass immigration. We also completely shut down immigration in 1926 for 40 years to assimilate that second wave, that late 19th century wave that came in. And so there was a very, very concerted, popular bipartisan effort to basically put a moratorium on immigration beginning in the 1920s that allowed those Irish and Italian immigrants to fully assimilate to American life. But I'll say this more without getting into all that. More broadly, the difference between third world immigrants and earlier waves of European immigrants is really the core difference is that the European immigrants were part of a common Christian civilization mm-hmm. that all European countries shared, a 1,000-year-old Christendom that formed those societies and those peoples. And so that when they came here, there was a cultural nearness. There was a cultural commonality. It's a lot easier for, Presbyterian, Dutchmen mm-hmm. to assimilate to the American way of life than it is for, Islamic
0: or Somalian,
1: Berbers or voodoo practicing, South Africans, right? Mm-hmm. It's because of that common, culture. It comes from the word cult. Right? Culture is the outgrowth of religious beliefs and practices. And so the common Christian religion of Europe made mass immigration from that continent possible in a way, not without problems. As I said, there still had to be assimilation, but it made it possible for them to become fully American and assimilate to our English Christian culture. And I'm sorry if that offends people, but that's simply the truth.
0: That is the answer. But we're going to have to be prepared to give that answer to make the case you want to make, because that's going to be the challenge, right?
1: That's right.
0: Good to see you, John. Thank you for joining us again, brother. God bless.
1: Thank you.
0: You bet. Gentlemen, what do you think?
2: Well, he's absolutely right. Reverse the conversation. The second thing first, because we need to be clear. very clear in ways that now make us even uncomfortable on much of the right, because now, you know, Jesus is a nice guy, and we are, our duty to one another is just to be comfortable until we get to the core of that word. That's so important. Cult. And the nature of who we are as our people, our identity is right there. Then go to the first thing we talked about, Iran. If we're wrong on that part, we're going to be a much harder time to tether ourselves to what our true meaning and purpose is in Iran and all other manner of things. That's really one of the main reasons John says we are vacillating around. What is our purpose here? What is our language in explaining to the American people why this matters to you? It's because we are very unclear of who we are in our cult.
3: That's kind of a problem, and it's exacerbated when, you know, as you were talking about earlier, Todd, let's just say everything has gone peachy keen. Let's just say everything has just gone swimmingly, just according to plan, and this is all part of the plan when it comes to Iran. You're still left with the problem that the average American person, I just overheard in the gas station this morning getting my coffee, people complaining about $3.99 gasoline here, mm-hmm. and attributing it to what? Attributing it to what? The war. Mm-hmm. They know exactly what's up. So even if this thing had gone swimmingly, we were planning on higher gas prices, higher oil prices. We anticipated the Strait of Hormuz. People still take this as nobody really cares about me. So what's the point of engaging at all? That's the average person, not the commie. The American communist is going to be max lit all the time until they're defeated, until that ideology is ground to a dust. So that's kind of where we are right now. You know, Secretary of Defense or Secretary of War Pete Hegseth talked about yesterday, one of the congressmen, you know, maybe rightfully hitting him, saying, you know, you're calling this affair in Iran a quagmire, and that does no service to the service members who have served admirably for just 2 months. We're 2 months into this and you're calling this a quagmire. Well, maybe abroad, that's not a fair description yet of the war in Iran. It's maybe starting to creep towards that. But at home, domestically, it does kind of feel like a quagmire on a number of fronts. Not every front. We just talked about some good news yesterday. But on a number of fronts, it still feels like a quagmire. At least messaging to the American people that, hey, we're working for you.
4: When we come back, Theology Thursday, we're going to look at the third leg of our orthodoxy coalition here, the Orthodox Church, and one of its key influencers. We're going to discuss that next hour here on Theology Thursday. Don't miss it. Next.

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0: All right, back here live and on demand on Blaze TV, radio, and podcast. I am Steve Dace, he's Todd Erzin, and he's Aaron McIntyre. 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That's D-E-A-C-E. 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And then finally, if you would not mind, if you love the podcast version, we love you back. 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In that case, hit the follow button, and that way you're going to know for sure that you never miss an episode in your feed, and we love that. 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Tens of thousands of you have left us five-star reviews on your podcast platforms. We love all of those as well, and we would love it if you would add yours today too. And we love our friends over at Angel Studios. They had an incredible year. Last year, three of my top 10 films of the year were Angel Studios films. Now, hey, I don't just give blanket approval of Angel movies. I did not care for Caprini as a movie. I thought it was very well made, but I definitely got some feminist undertones watching that film. It just felt like every male was terrible. Okay. But I do love Animal Farm. It's one of my all-time favorite stories. Got a note yesterday from a dad who, hey, I'm coming up with a summer reading list for my 15-year-old son. What do you recommend? Could you give me two or three books? One of the books I gave him was Animal Farm. I used to read it every single year. It's a tremendous work. It's one of the greatest English-speaking works, I think, of the last 200 years of Western civilization. Now, I know there's a lot of controversy about this, even though a lot of people haven't actually seen the movie yet, because of who the cast is and what the cast is saying. It could turn out to be true that Angel Studios got completely co-opted and worked over here. That's possible. I mean, we've all been disappointed a time or two in the last few years, correct?
1: Couple of times.
0: I'm sure I disappointed a bunch of you just last hour, in fact. Right. Going to disappoint you if we're about to embark on Theology Thursday. I can promise we're going to disappoint a few more. We've also, though, seen a lot of these lefties in Hollywood way overselling how left-wing their content is, so they can kind of try to have it both ways, right? They can get the communists on Blue Sky and Threads, all right, to fawn over them while also, you know, collecting money at the box office from people like us. We've seen a little bit of that, too, have we not?
1: Sure.
0: If I had to guess, I think we're seeing that now. But, hey, I'm going to go see this movie this weekend if I can make the schedule work and tell you for myself, all right? And I can promise you, as much as I love Angel, I mean, if they essentially, you know, assume the position for the spirit of the age, I'll tell you on Monday. I'll tell you. Or whenever it is that I see the film. I promise you I'll tell you. I'll be very surprised if that's actually true. All right, so get your tickets today. It opens in theaters tomorrow, May 1st, all right? 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Okay. Theology Thursday. You know, it dawned on me after I saw this clip last week, and I said, hey, we're going to do this for Theology Thursday, and I thought...
2: Am I supposed to have a clip here?
0: Yeah, I thought I sent it to you in the email, didn't I?
2: Let me see.
0: Yeah, it's in there. Yeah. That's great. Heads up, folks. Yes. Incoming.
2: Glad I said it now instead of, and now listen to this.
0: Yeah, yes, yes. We've never done anything on the Orthodox Church, I don't think, like in the history of the show. Like, I don't even think as a local show I got into it that much. Not really sure why. It's a relatively small community, right? There's about 2 million Orthodox Christians in America. And to put that in perspective, there's twice as many Jehovah's Witnesses, and that's a cult. Okay? There's about four times more Jews. So it's a very small population of people here in the United States. But we've always talked about the small O Orthodox coalition that we have in Western Civ. And they are a part of it. Okay? They're the smallest part, but they are a part of it nevertheless. So I saw this clip that we'll play here for you in a little while, trending online last week. I looked up the individual. I did not previously know him because, again, I don't run in those kinds of circles. I looked him up and saw he has a pretty widespread within Orthodox circles following. I'd kind of compare him, like I said at the top of the show, Father Mike Schmitz, who's kind of dominating the religion category podcast rankings all over the country. and he's a Catholic. He's kind of the Orthodox version of that. Josh Howerton is kind of a real hot name right now, an evangelical influencer and podcast ratings. So this guy, Archpriest is the official name, Joseph Trenum would fit into that category. Because the Orthodox Church is way smaller, his audiences are nowhere near where Father Schmitz is or Josh Howerton's are. But, you know, relative to the population size of that sect, he is an influencer that is extremely well known. But I thought before we got to him and his comments, I thought maybe we should address just as a, this is just very general. All right. So what are some of the differences here within our Orthodox coalition? And by now, you guys should at least be well-versed enough in the differences between Catholics and Protestants to be dangerous, because it gets discussed quite often on this show, with Todd being a Catholic and Todd and I and Aaron and I being evangelicals. So just a very general overview. All right. And what are the differences here between these various sects? Okay. One of the biggest differences, and I would call it more of a nuance than a difference, because all three are Trinitarian. All three believe that Jesus is God. All right. How do I make this as simple as possible? The Orthodox Church looks at language that Christ uses in the New Testament, like, you know, I can only do the will of the Father who sent me. Okay. And while they believe that in terms of essence and substance, all three persons of the Trinity are of equal power and fully God, they also believe that there is a hierarchy within the Trinity, and that the Father sits as the head in terms of authority within the Trinity. And they would take the words of Christ right out of the scriptures, where he talks about submitting to the will of his Father, as evidence for that. All right. So there's a nuance there in terms of what the Orthodox Church teaches about the Trinity compared to what Catholics and Protestants teach. And their views are almost identical. But it doesn't differ in terms of the divinity of Christ, and that God exists in three persons. Did you guys know that at all? How much have you guys studied the Orthodox Church at all?
1: Very little.
3: About the same.
0: Okay. All right.
3: I know the gist.
0: Okay. Authority. So Protestants are sola scriptura. That doesn't mean solo. Doesn't mean that the scripture is the only authority that matters, but that it is the ultimate authority. Scripture alone is the ultimate authority.
4: We're good.
0: All right. You guys know that Catholics, you guys believe that scripture, along with sacred tradition in the magisterium, so essentially rightly divided and contexted through those two things, is the ultimate authority, is what you guys think, right? Orthodox people agree with you guys. They just have their own different church authority. All right. So they would look at holy tradition as well, that they consider to be sacred, patristic writings of the church fathers. And because they're separated from Rome, they don't go by your papal magisterium. They have their own tradition structure. All right. Church structures are different. I don't think most of you guys would care about any of that in terms of authority. In terms of the papacy, Protestants reject the papacy outright as an office. Don't believe it to be biblical, or to have a biblical foundation specifically. Catholics, of course, view that apostolic succession going back to St. Peter. They believe in apostolic succession within the Orthodox Church as well, but they reject the universal jurisdiction and infallibility of the Pope of Rome, and they have for about, what now, 2,000 years, essentially? A thousand years, bad math. Once we get past 1 plus 1 equals 2, apparently the math is difficult for me. Yes, I mean, 1,000 minus 2,000 would be 1,000, Stephen, not 2,000. Thank you, Todd. Yep. Okay. And because of their view of the Trinity, okay, they believe that the Son proceeds from the Father and that the Holy Spirit, what Catholics and Protestants believe, is the Holy Spirit descends from the Father and the Son. And so this is why sometimes, I don't know if you guys feel as strongly about it, in some Protestant circles, like a few years ago, Hank Hanegraaff used to be the Bible Answer Man. And had a very popular show, and he took over for Walter Martin, one of the great Protestant apologists of the 20th century, who was the original Bible Answer Man. And then he converted to the Orthodox Church. And there was some controversy about that, because some Protestant denominations believe, because they believe in this line of ascension within the Trinity, that they really aren't Trinitarian and reject the actual Trinity. And so Hank Hanegraaff kind of got taken off a lot of evangelical radio waves across the country once he went to the Eastern Orthodox Church, because it was causing some controversy within Protestantism.
1: That's one of the final straws that broke the camel's back. It's called the filial controversy.
0: Yeah. I was going to use that term, and then I thought it's going to be kind of really technical, so I thought I'd maybe try to explain it as elementary as I possibly could. And given the fact that I couldn't just add 1 + 1 a second ago, I think this was pretty elementary, don't you? All right. And then when it comes to salvation, their views would look very similar to Catholics. All right. That it takes faith plus works. They would view works as a lifelong form of transformation, or kind of what the great, I don't know if he's great. The theologian Eugene Peterson, who wrote The Message, he did give maybe the greatest definition of discipleship I've ever heard, which is long obedience in the same direction. And that's kind of how the Orthodox Church views it, that through works and sacraments, similar to the Catholic liturgy, but you demonstrate this over a long lifetime of consistent devotion, okay? And, of course, Protestants believe that justification, once you are saved, you are justified by faith. And then the works that you will do will proceed from that justification and salvation. They do not lead to it, but proceed from it, right? Okay? So those are, when it comes to the Eucharist, they don't believe in transubstantiation that you guys do. They think it's a mystery whether we're really truly taking part in the literal substance of Christ. Okay. They would call it a mystery. So they have some nuances and delineations there. They agree with the Catholics that there should be more Old Testament books than the Protestant canon has. And then that's about it. That's about it. So for the most part, except for the line of ascension within the Trinity, we're really talking about variations of themes within these structures of these three houses of orthodoxy. And then the one that has the potential, I'm sure Todd as a Catholic would view their views on the Eucharist as a substantial difference. And that's fair. The one that they would differ with Catholics and Protestants on, and we can then argue to what degree does this difference matter, is the filioque, which you talked about. All right. Is there a line of succession or ascension within the Trinity, or are they all three co-equal persons and God simultaneously? Any thoughts on that before we move on? Or questions or comments or insults?
1: Well, I'm certain I'm going to get, Todd, why didn't you push back on this or this or this? That's in the broad, that is getting us to where we need to go, to what we plan on doing next. Also, remember, within the Orthodox Church, there are multiple houses that may or may not bend what Steve said closer to what you think or further away.
0: Correct.
1: So I'm just, what Steve did there in the round is close.
0: Trying to make this as accessible and general as much as I can. And also I'm trying to play referee and be as fair as I possibly can as well.
1: I mean, for the Catholic Eucharist, we refer in the Mass, it's the mystery of faith. So that language is there too. I don't know all the particular bells and whistles of Greek Orthodox Eucharistic professions, but I do know that I can't go to communion and participate in a communion ritual in any Protestant church. That's not a non-negotiable from the Catholic point of view going to the Greek side, but to the Orthodox side. But as I understand it, the other way around, the Orthodox church is not open to it, but I don't know if that's every version of orthodoxy. Mm-hmm. So again, we can get into the weeds if we wanted to, but we have a particular clip we're going to play in the round. What Steve did was more than fair.
3: Todd, Aaron, you have any thoughts? Thank you, Todd.
2: We're kind of trying to pick up, in sports terms, trying to pick up a new offense to some degree here.
3: Yes.
2: Trying to understand some of the concepts, not imperfectly,
3: right,
2: from a preconceived notion standpoint, from the various perspectives on this show.
3: And that's why even my attempts to be as broad and general and fair as I possibly could, I cannot avoid my own biases. And I'm sure that if there are any Orthodox listeners, they bristle at me describing it as a line of ascension within the Trinity. I'm just not sure how else to describe an authority structure. I'm sure that they have their own way of describing it that makes sense and as to why they have the convictions on this that they do, but that's the best that I could come up with, because Aaron, you're right. That's a good analogy. We're learning a new offense here and trying to pick up the terminology on the fly. Fair?
1: Yeah.
3: All right. I also think I referred to Father Josiah Trenum as Joseph earlier, so forgive me for that. It's Josiah Trenum, actually. So Father Josiah Trenum was originally a Presbyterian minister and then ultimately flipped over to the Orthodox Church. He runs St. Andrew's Orthodox Church. It's in California, I believe. Yeah, Riverside, California. And he's been there for many, many years. And he has a very substantive following within the Orthodox circles. Some of you probably heard his name for the first time, oh, it was about 2 weeks ago that Tucker Carlson had him on his show as a theologian. And then some of you may have heard his name, if that wasn't it, may have heard his name for the first time when the clip you're about to watch was circulated widely by Russia Today. Watch this.
4: We don't follow the Old Testament at all. The Old Testament is our root. The Old Testament is a preparation for the New Testament. But Christians read the Old Testament through the New Testament because everything in the Old Testament was about Jesus Christ. So for a Christian, we understand the Old Testament to be for an earlier, what St. Paul would call a childish age, an age in which the human being had not yet been redeemed. God had not yet become man. Sin had not yet been atoned for. And the Holy Spirit had not been given to believers until the day of Pentecost. Once that happens, a much higher way of life, the Christian way of life, is established as normative. So it would make no sense at all for us to follow the Old Testament.
3: All right. So the reason why this caught my eye, and I thought, if we're going to discuss this, then let's discuss the Orthodox Church broadly, so we're not just picking on Father, Trenum out of context, okay? And we've never really discussed the Orthodox Church all that much and its nuances and differences with Catholicism and Protestantism. So this is an excellent opportunity to do so, so that we can look at everybody and their claims here in the fullest context and the fairest context we possibly can. All right. So there's a few things about this I have jotted down I want us to discuss. But before I prejudice the conversation by introducing those questions, I just want to simply ask Todd and Aaron your reaction to what you just saw.
1: My reaction is so understated that I'm really can't wait to see what you have to say about this, because I am taking what he said at face value. I don't know if this is a cut and paste job, that this was attached to something he said beforehand or afterhand, and we haven't seen it. I know, but if it's you being used by Russia Today, who knows? Who knows? But I don't. This, nothing about this is remotely controversial from a Catholic perspective. I mean, I'm speaking charitably. He could mean follow in a different way, but we don't. We follow Jesus. We, in terms of following action, we do not follow the Old Testament. The Old Testament is used as a route to inform us of what Jesus ultimately fulfilled.
3: So it sounds like, pardon me, were you finished? I'm sorry.
1: But I don't, I don't find him to be saying anything controversial.
2: See, I kind of had the same reaction. From a certain point of view, yeah, we don't follow every jot and tittle of the Old Testament because it is pointing to Jesus, whom we do follow. So therefore, you are kind of following from a certain point of view. You understand what he's saying. It's kind of semantic. But to say we don't follow the Old Testament because the Old Testament is about Jesus, but we do follow Jesus, that's kind of, well, you kind of do from a certain standpoint. You see what I'm saying? So it's kind of a semantic type of thing.
3: All right. I want to come back to that. But first, Aaron, I'm going to come back to you because our friends at Chef IQ are back.
2: Just used it this week.
3: And you, and I know, I mean, I just like I gave Todd the, you know, the water filtration product, I gave you the Chef IQ about a year ago, and you've been raving about it ever since. So tell us how it went.
2: I know Todd loves this commentary because if there's one thing that Todd loves, it's his heated seats in his car. You know, once Todd got the heated seats, he's never going to go back. No. But it's kind of like the heated seats in your car. You never think that you're going to need them until you get a car with heated seats, and then you're not going to go back to a car without heated seats. It's kind of like this. I mean, the Chef IQ without the wires that get all dirty and you can never clean them up, you're never going to go back to an old typical Bluetooth thermometer for your long smokes, your long cooks. You just plug it in, connect it to the app, and bada bing, bada boom, you've got a fresh display there. And if you let it go for a few minutes as well, you let it go, it'll kind of give you an indication of when you should expect your meat, whatever you're cooking, whatever you're smoking, to be done as well. Very handy. You're never going to go back to the old style thermometers again.
3: 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All right, let's make a larger point here for just a second. In that the two of you, one is a Protestant, one is a Catholic, did not have a fundamental... Aaron, you said there's some nuanced things, and we're going to get into some of those nuanced things here in a second. But fundamentally, just at face value, the two of you did not have, none of your theological bells and whistles went off as Christians at what you just heard, right?
1: Yeah, and to make the point, I should have been very explicit. There's nothing that makes me think of Marcion in terms of what he said.
3: Well, see, that's what we're going to, You turned a page or two ahead of me in the book, but that's where the conversation we're going to have. Correct. All right, go ahead, Aaron. What were you going to say?
2: Same thing. So if you just cut it off after we do not follow the Old Testament at all, ding, ding, ding, ding, ding, ding, ding.
3: Agreed.
2: But then if he followed up with kind of what he did, I wouldn't have said it the same way, but what he did, I would need to know more to be a little bit more concerned.
3: Okay. And so this is a key lesson for everybody in the audience before we get now into some of the more nuanced theological questions that maybe puts more into context what we think he did or did not mean. This clip was circulated by Russia Today. And so this is a thing where we're just living in an era. I have no idea what Russia Today's motivations were in circulating this clip. No clue. On a daily basis, I'm going to guess my own personal motivations and Russia Today's do not align at a consistent rate. Fair, probably.
5: Yes.
3: Okay. And so you're just going to have to learn in this day and age to take things based on the substance of the thing more than the thing it's associated with. Let me say that again. You're just going to have to learn to take things based on the substance of the thing more so than the thing it's associated with. So if Doug Wilson had said this exact word for word, if Doug Wilson had said this exact word for word and it was a clip spread by TPUSA Faith, I'm going to tell you right now, we're probably not even talking about this. Probably not even discussing it. Because I'm the host of the show, and I'm fully aware. I've known Doug Wilson for years. I'm fully aware of the context of what he means when he says this, and it's being circulated by an organization, TPUSA Faith, helmed by one of my best buddies.

0: my best buddies on the planet right now in Lucas Miles, so I know what he's about. You see what I'm saying? So mm-hmm. I get the context of it. But when it's circulated by Russia Today, there's going to be, and it's not that Russia Today has not necessarily earned some of this, okay? But there's going to be an instant, well, what's this really mean? All right? And it's, it. Well, Steve, you know who else wants to be in Iran forever? Lindsey Graham. I mean, dude, who's made more fun of Lindsey Graham in the last 10 years than I have? Is that literally anybody has?
1: There's no.
0: I mean, if
1: there's no possibility.
0: I mean, if there's anything I'm a proud trailblazer in, okay, it's outing the secretly homosexual traitorous Lindsey Graham. Fair?
1: Fair.
0: I mean, I was way ahead of the curve on that one, bro. Okay? That all being said, if Lindsey Graham was like, you know, I really like mint chocolate chip ice cream, you know, I'd be like, that's one of my favorite flavors too. You know? I mean, think you're just going to, we're living in a world now that's way more complicated than, well, if this person's for it, then I'm automatically against it. I mean, that can be true. But, and I don't have a clue if Father Josiah Trenum aligned with Russia Today to circulate the clip, or if they took this clip from him. I mean, he's not responsible for that baggage, per se, of the name Russia Today either. You see what I'm saying?
1: Right.
0: So we're all going to have to be way more sophisticated about stuff than we ever had to be before. So let me say this again. All right, you're going to need to care much more about the substance of what's being said than the association of the person doing this that's saying it, or the entity that's saying it. If Russia Today publishes pictures from Artemis and says, "Turns out the Earth is round," do we immediately just say, "Well, it must mean it's flat"? Is that how we live?
1: No.
0: We're not, you know, we can't just be perpetual reactionaries. Now, there's a time to be a reactionary, right? Like, if Lindsey Graham does seem in favor of a prolonged military engagement, I think given his record of forever war, I'd be skeptical of that because of the context of his record, right? But doesn't mean, though, even though you should be skeptical, does that mean he's always wrong every time, though? He'll never be right. Is that what it means?
1: No.
0: That's to quote Father Trenum, that's some childish thinking. And we're going to have to move beyond that. And I think that's a very important point in terms of how we're going to consume content in the 21st century moving forward. Because the buzzwords are everywhere. It's why I won't answer your label question when you ask me. But I'll just say, well, what question do you want to ask me? Ask me what you think I think theologically and literally anything. And I'll tell you if I have a position. It doesn't mean I know. I don't have a position on everything because I don't know everything to have a position on. But I can promise you, if I have a position, I will tell you and why I have that position. But if you ask me, which camp are you in? Who do you associate with? I'm like never going to answer that question. Ask me what I think, I will tell you. Ask me who I'm with, I probably won't. Thoughts on that before we now get to Father Trenum's comments specifically?
1: Well, that's a shame that it's come to that for many people. But, you know, we are... You see what X is every day, and it's just an attempt to basically make it. Listen, Jesus said it's going to be a narrow gate, but then he's got a lot of people that are just like
0: narrower than the straight of Hormuz, yeah, brother.
1: Yeah, I know.
0: Yes.
1: So, yeah.
2: Yeah. So if anyone, I don't care if it's this guy or anybody else, gets up, records a video and says, "Christ is Lord." That's the video. That's the start and stop of the video.
0: Yep.
2: And Russia Today publishes that video. What do we say?
0: Or Al Jazeera or anybody else.
2: Amen.
0: Yeah.
2: If exactly. Russia Today publishes the video of the guy getting in front of the camera and saying, "Christ is Lord," we say amen. If it's Prussia yesterday and a guy gets in front of the camera and says, "Christ is Lord," we say amen.
0: Mm-hmm.
2: If it's Poland tomorrow and a guy gets in front of the camera and says, "Christ is Lord," we say amen.
0: Nice.
2: However, if a guy gets in front of the camera and says a lot more than that, "Christ is Lord, here's why I believe that," we may or may not agree, mm-hmm. you know, from a certain point of view, kind of like what Todd and I just said. Okay, we can have that conversation, but given the source and given all of those different codicils and given all those sorts of details, you might need to have that maybe just at the back of your head going into your analysis that
0: 100%.
2: Russia Today, a propaganda outlet, might be using this for nefarious purposes.
0: Might not be.
2: Yep.
0: They might not be, but they might be. Right? All right, let's get into the specifics of what he said and why it isn't or is Marcionism next.
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7: 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All right, here again now that we've kind of given the broad strokes of the differences between the Orthodox Church and Catholics and Protestants, et cetera, and we've seen Father Josiah Trenum's remarks on the Old Testament more broadly. Now we're going to talk about it more specifically, but let's reset them again. Here they are.
8: We don't follow the Old Testament at all. The Old Testament is our root. The Old Testament is a preparation for the New Testament, but Christians read the Old Testament through the New Testament because everything in the Old Testament was about Jesus Christ. So for a Christian, we understand the Old Testament to be for an earlier, what St. Paul would call a childish age, an age in which the human being had not yet been redeemed. God had not yet become man. Sin had not yet been atoned for. And the Holy Spirit had not been given to believers until the day of Pentecost. Once that happens, a much higher way of life, the Christian way of life, is established as normative. So it would make no sense at all for us to follow the Old Testament.
7: All right. So the reason why I thought we should have this conversation is because I first heard of Father Josiah Trenum when I saw a clip of him on Tucker Carlson's show a couple of weeks ago. And I have zero doubts I from just following Tucker closely publicly and conversations I've had with him privately, I have zero doubts that if Tucker is not a full-on Marcionite, then he is as close as you can possibly come before he gets there. And so, who was Marcione? Marcione was one of the great, I would say maybe the three greatest heretics in the history of the church age. Marcion, Arius, and Pelagius. They're not alone. There's others, but I would say they kind of are a unique place on Mount Rushmore where their names almost became adjectives. They were so resoundingly well known. And Marcion grew up, his father was a priest. He ended up, or maybe a bishop even, and he ended up just rejecting orthodoxy altogether, claiming that the Old Testament and the New Testament were completely separate gods, separate religions, and was a full-fledged, maybe the most famous of all the Gnostic heretics. And I mean, this spread all throughout, this fallacy did, and heresy did all throughout the church in the early years. We talked a couple weeks ago, maybe just even last week, about dialogue with Trypho as a response to Marcionism, from, the church father Justin Martyr. On one hand, he is saying to Trypho, the Jew that he's talking to in the work, that your system has been finished. It is completed. There's no more sacrifices to be made because the ultimate sacrifice has now been made through Christ. But he also then turns to Marcion, who's trying to divorce Christianity and Judaism altogether as completely holy and separately, not rooted or even different religious takes, but completely different systems divorced from each other. And he basically calls him out for his heresy. All right. And I think you can see that language in all of Tucker's messaging these days. But I think it's also important that we understand that there are Christian traditions and orthodoxies that are not Marcionites, that if all you've heard is the most pro-Israel theological angle, may set your bells and whistles off. And I want to make sure, here's what I want to make sure. I want to make sure we're calling actual heretics heretics. I've got no problem calling actual heretics heretics. I think I gave Tucker as much time as I possibly could. And then the last straw was the Book of Esther is actually about Persian genocide. That was my last straw. Okay. But I think I did everything I could to try to coax Tucker back from the abyss that he's currently, you know, belly flopping into. All right. That does not mean everybody that goes on a show is a heretic. That does not mean that even people that go on a show that aren't Zionist are automatically there because they hate Jews or anything of that nature. We're going to have to learn nuance here. Okay. The boomer era is dying out. Boomers are dying. A lot of and with every generation, a lot of its biases go with it. And a new generation emerges with its own biases and its own issues. All right. So the automatic Israel is my homeboy position that a lot of you are used to hearing is dying out from the generation that absorbed that. And we're going to have to learn how to work together, because the people who don't want to be coupled with Israel anymore but aren't anti-Semites, and I think we just talked to one of them last hour in John Daniel Davison, frankly, okay, or Oron McIntyre would be in this group on our own network, right? We're going to have to learn how we can work together if people that, you know, still are, you know, still follow, you know, closely the works of one of my most respected men I know is Jack Hibbs. And you don't get more Christian Zionist than Jack Hibbs. Okay. So we're going to have to learn how to work together and unite together if we're going to save what's left here of Western civilization. And so we have to figure out where are the off ramps? Where are the nuanced points here? All right. And then we're going to have to find out, are there nuanced points, or are we just, you know, dressing up old heresies? Make sense? So here's some follow-up questions. We don't follow the Old Testament that I took down from his comments. All right, let's clarify some things. We don't follow the Old Testament at all. I think we would probably have to ask Father Josiah, what does follow mean? If we mean in keeping the law, then I think all three of us would wholeheartedly and vociferously agree, correct? If that's what it means.
9: Yes.
7: Okay?
9: Yes.
7: Now, I don't think it means much more than that, because he uses the term root. And that is right out of the scriptures. If you guys watched us and listened to us during Romans, Paul makes the case in Romans 9 through 11 that we are, that Judaism is the root. He says earlier in Romans, the Jews were entrusted with the oracles of God. All right. He says we have been grafted in. That means there was already an existing rooted plant. Doesn't mean we are a separate root. We are grafted into an existing rooted plant. And we are living in an era where the vast majority of Jews have rejected Jesus as Messiah and therefore are estranged from God in an individual sense. But that Paul is also very clear that that era, that time of the Gentiles, will come to an end, and there will be one last harvest of Jews that will come to recognize Christ as Messiah. And that is a view that many who were not even Christian Zionist or who hated the term or who were even opposed to dispensationalism all had, because it's right out of Romans 9 through 11. So I think if Father Tranum was here, we'd have to ask him, what does follow mean? And if follow means follow the laws of the Old Testament and the sacrifices and the rituals of the Old Testament, then I think all three of us would agree, no, we don't have to do that anymore. That has been finished. Christ finished that work at the cross. That's what "it is finished" means, right?
9: Based on everything he said, I don't have any reason to believe that he's not referring to Ephesians 2:10 or John 12:25-26, mm-hmm. where they use the words "walk with," "follow." Mm-hmm. And he explicitly says that means Jesus. So I think whether he's Orthodox, Catholic, or Protestant, I think he's merely being biblical.
7: Totally agree. Aaron, you agree with that?
10: Yeah, if that's what it means.
7: If that's what it means. So he's not here to answer, but I would want to know, is that what it means? If it means what Tucker wants it to mean, that we are essentially divorcing the Old Testament altogether from the New Testament, to the point that now you're turning the narrative of the Old Testament around. And now the book of Esther is not about preserving the Messianic line. It's about persecuting Persians. Maybe next year at Passover, Tucker will tell us that Exodus was really about a genocide of Egyptian children. It's not really about, you see what I'm saying?
9: Mm-hmm.
7: That's now where you have, what Tucker's doing is he is cutting the root off. He's cutting the root off. That's what he is doing. And that's what Marcion did.
9: And just to be clear, since he is Orthodox, and this should be the same case as Catholic, this is where both are different from Protestants. If some Protestant, Joel Osteen or something, says something, you can point out he's nuts, but that's his church over there and he just opened up his own church. There should be, like with Father James Martin, there should be
7: the noted very, heretic in the Catholic
9: there should be
7: circle.
9: Yeah, very immediate consequence. If he is saying something very unorthodox, heretical, there should be like immediate
7: otherwise,
9: consequences
7: what's the point
9: that
7: of,
9: you don't have available to you as a Protestant.
7: Otherwise, what's the point of all the infrastructure
9: exactly.
7: that both of your sects
9: so,
7: have at that point?
9: Yes. He really shouldn't be playing willy-nilly, which is why people like Father James Martin, but I'm just using this to hurt myself, apparently. But yeah, excommunicate the man if he's that off.
7: To be fair, you have a legitimate axe to grind there.
9: Yes.
7: All right, point two. He says we read the Old Testament with the New Testament in mind. I would wholeheartedly agree with that.
10: Yep.
7: I think all three of us would. All right, because the Old Testament is pointing towards the New Testament. Jesus says, I did not come to abolish the law. I came to fulfill it. He says, I am the way. All right, or I'm the Tanakh. I am the way, the truth, and the life. That's what he meant when he said that. Okay, that I am your scriptures, your Pentateuch, your Psalms, your prophets. I am it. I am the manifestation of those things. I am what. You have been waiting for, all right? And so we all would agree that the Old Testament is read with the New Testament, or the New Testament, yes, the Old Testament is read with the New Testament in mind, that the New Testament is the Paul Harvey rest of the story of what the Old Testament is pointing towards.
9: Of course.
7: We agree on that too, Aaron?
10: Yes.
7: Okay. What do you think of his comments about a childish age? So he's talking about, I think it's in 1 Corinthians when Paul says, when I was a child, I thought, spoke, and reasoned as a child. And when I became a man, I set aside childish things. And if you look at the context of that epistle, he is scolding a church that is in the throes of a place called Corinth, which was kind of the Las Vegas Babylon of the Greco-Roman world. The Corinthians were such a uniquely depraved culture that even by Greco-Roman standards, they viewed them as licentious, and they were even given their own euphemism at the time. If you were especially depraved, it was to Corinthianize. And so, of course, what better place to plant a Christian church? Right. And they are struggling to not absorb the old world into the new world. OK. And it is there to that church that Paul is saying, and the Christians, hey, it's time to grow up here. Right. Now, he's applying it more broadly to say, now that we have the Holy Spirit post Pentecost, now that we can live a higher form of life, we can
10: We can be holy from the inside out. Still, not completely, we're still battling our own flesh. But we can achieve a level of holiness from the inside out, a level of righteousness from the inside out, because it's no longer I who lives, but Christ who lives in me, the hope of glory, right? That I can now live a higher form of obedience to God than I could in the old system before believers received the Holy Spirit. And so he's applying that more broadly in that context to the Christian life being superior to what the old way was, which is, you know, we practice a substitutionary atonement on a regular basis as a, we would say, as a forerunner to the substitutionary atonement that Christ would do for us.
9: This context is everything when you're using the term childlike biblically, because sometimes we're commanded to be more childlike,
10: yep.
9: And sometimes we're commanded to correct. Not be, to the your point you just made, to grow up. And I simply think he was talking about this in terms of a developmental fulfillment. You were those were the adolescence of the faith. We are now the adults of the faith. We are the fulfillment, the completion. So I don't think he was being derogatory. I think he was just being doctrinally developmental.
10: I think it's also key, Aaron, to note he is talking about human beings moving from a childish age, not God. Because what you'll see heretics say is that God kind of evolved. And so, yeah, I know there were executions in the Old Testament, but God evolved and we don't have to do stuff like that. That kind of talk. All right. He's talking about us as a species evolving because of the Holy Spirit, not God in his own character evolving. At least that's how I took it.
11: Yeah. That's kind of how I took it as well. Again, I would maybe phrase things slightly differently, but again, if it's a narrow, callback or narrow couple of callbacks to what you kind of brought up with Corinthians, if it's kind of a narrow callback but applied broadly but shallowly, so a broader application of a narrow callback, but we're not going deep in terms of, hey, this means this has more substance or heft to it than what I mean to give it, then I'm fine with that as well. If this is his way of saying some sort of higher enlightenment or some sort of higher special knowledge, but I didn't take it to mean that way.
10: Nope.
11: At all. So I'm kind of with Tom.
10: I took it as a higher form of holiness is how I took it.
11: Yes.
10: Okay. All right. 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All right, so final verdict here. All right. Based on what we just ascertained, would you consider Father Josiah Trenum to be a Marcionite?
9: Of course not.
11: No.
10: No. Then people are going to ask, well, then why did Tucker have him on? Because he clearly has a narrative, right? And that he's trying to push. I think it's very possible Tucker Carlson doesn't know who Marcione is, if not likely, okay? And thinks maybe, you know, he was part of the Sugar Hill Gang. And you know, saying third backup on Rapper's Delight, okay, and is just at this point just who can tell me what I want, okay? Who can just I'm just booking people. I know of a couple major guests, people you would know, who did not get booked on Tucker's show because they weren't willing to make the story that he wanted to follow Israel the villain for it. Know that for a fact, Jack. So it's very possible that he's just doing random acts of tell me something, make the poor Christian Zionist stop.
9: My guess is that this father has obviously said something about dispensationalism.
10: Probably.
9: That is unflattering, and that's
10: radar.
9: All he needed to know.
10: Yep. And just
9: and by unflattering, I mean I just disagree with it, which I do too.
10: Yep.
9: But then there you go.
10: What you're going to find is heretics do not go deep. Otherwise, they'd be nuanced and not be heretics. Heretics always keep it shallow. Go hard, Romans 8:28.
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14: Are what? Are you?
15: Are we what? A.
16: Gay. Are you gay?
14: It literally just said, are you gay?
15: Yeah, Joan. Do you care?
14: Do you have a problem with homosexuals?
15: That just spiked.
14: Joan, homophobia is not cool. Like, this is not the way to do things.
17: It turned out to be Strom Thurmond. He just stayed and was talking to them because they were white. If you want to find gay ghosts, if you have such, you know, although I think the authenticity of this might be off.
18: Really?
17: They could really set that thing off if they went to the Pulse nightclub in Orlando. I hear there's 49 ghosts there. Hashtag gays for Islam.
18: That's how we're going to start the show? That's the start of the show.
17: It's really more of a joke about the guy who
18: murderers.
17: Did it. Yeah, than the people that were the victims, who I think shouldn't be. I think they should still be alive.
18: I thought yesterday's show was going to get us canceled.
17: It'd be funny if it was just Paul Lind. Hello.
18: A little flair on the show might help.
17: Look, I'm just saying, if you're going to talk to the homophobic ghosts, though, you're talking to people that died a long time ago. Mm. They're not going to have the same positions as you. What are we doing here?
18: Yeah, no, that's your your it's critique odd. Of the show is it's not historically accurate.
17: I just like that the ghosts.
18: It's not that it's a reality show about a bunch of gay guys who are searching for ghosts who are talking to them through a digital box of sorts.
17: Correct. Well, it's the closest that they've all been to all a right. box in many, many years.
18: Let's do Bill Maher's basic biology lesson.

0: welcome to Stu and Dave Do America, perhaps for the last time. Hi, Dave.
1: Hello. Hello, everyone. We meet again, and ahoy. Mm-hmm.
0: Thank you for that. Bill Maher was talking to a comedian. Bill Maher shatters comics liberal bubble with brutal reality check about trans 8-year-old. I can't believe own didn't get into that headline. I'm very disappointed in the New York.
1: Yeah, that's a popular word.
0: It is. Owns comic. Now, comic is a word here that I would say a little disrespectful because we're talking about one of my favorites of all time, David Cross.
1: Agreed.
0: Now, I love David Cross. I don't love his politics. They're actually terrible. There are things I don't love about David Cross's opinions, but he is, I think, brilliant when it comes to comedy, especially sketch comedy.
1: Well, sketch comedy, Mr. Show, Arrested Development, yeah. All that. Yeah,
0: stand up. He's got a lot of
1: yep. Which yes, Alvin, I like that he makes fun of.
0: He makes fun of. If you don't know this, he did I think 3 Alvin and the Chipmunks movies.
1: I think so.
0: And all of them, even in between the movies, he would say how he totally just took it for like the paycheck.
1: Which I appreciated the honesty.
0: Yes, I do too.
1: And honest, look, I think he believed he has a kid. Why not?
0: Yeah, seriously.
1: I hate when people are like, you sold out. It's like, yeah, that's the point. Yeah. You're supposed to make money doing the thing that you do. I mean, especially with him, he's been able to create a lot of really great stuff. Arrested Development was mainstream, and it was brilliant.
0: Yeah, it really was. Now, what's interesting about the point that you just made there, Dave, is he's known for his honesty, right? Even if you don't agree with his point, like he's very, very blunt about religion in his stand-up comedy. It's not my favorite part of his comedy, but that's what he does, right? He'll just say it.
1: Right.
0: He'll just say, I took a movie role for the cash. That's what I did. It wasn't for art. It's not the greatest movie of all time, but they paid me a lot, so I'm going to do it. He'd just admit that to you.
1: And he's, you know, one of my favorite bits is when he's talking about James Lipton getting the Cable Ace Award and this giant speech he gives.
0: Yeah.
1: He's like, I don't even know why we're here. It's basically if World's Greatest Grandpa was an actual trophy. You know, he's trashing himself as well.
0: Yeah.
1: So I think he's always honest regardless, and that's what I like about him.
0: With that knowledge, it makes this clip a little bit more interesting because he's talking to Bill Maher. And in a way, because he's sort of old school, came out of the alternative comedy scene of the 90s, you'd expect him to be sort of more aligned with where Bill Maher is, right? A person who's against censorship, a person who's going to like, hey, like, say what you're going to say. Stop trying to hide behind woke nonsense, right? And I think at times he's expressed that. I don't know what's going on now. He's kind of decided to go a different direction when it comes to the trans issue. A very awkward exchange at times, but Bill Maher handles this pretty well. Here's Bill Maher with David Cross.
2: Anything that's just all one team, it's not good. You need to hear it, that other side. You need to be checked. People need to be checked.
3: I think they'll be...
2: Including your little girl.
3: Okay.
2: She needs to be checked. I don't know.
3: That bitch. That little bitch with her black friends and trans friends and not even understanding. She doesn't know.
2: Wait, she has trans friends in third grade?
3: Yeah. Yep.
2: Okay. Yeah. See, they know they're trans in third grade.
3: I knew one of her friends. I knew when he was a girl.
2: How old?
3: I think just turned 9. And is just the coolest kid. I think...
2: Boy to girl, girl to boy?
3: Girl to boy.
2: Girl to boy, okay.
3: And she has another very close friend who's not in this school, but who's boy to girl at 3.
2: But girl to boy, you know, I mean, I knew somebody who said to me, actually more than one person who said to me, a woman said, you know, I was what they called a tomboy. If I was alive now and acted the way I did then, that's what they would have done to me.
0: So many things in just this first part of this clip. Number one, I mean, David Cross looks just great. I mean, wow, doesn't he look fantastic?
1: I don't mind the look.
0: Well, what is the look?
1: I don't know.
0: Looks like a sea captain half dressed you on your way out to the cargo shorts store.
1: Honestly, a 60-year-old comic who drinks. Yeah,
0: just go ahead.
1: It's not really all that crazy.
0: he
1: looks how David Cross would look. In that, at that age, honestly.
0: Yeah.
1: I defend him there.
0: I mean, he looks like a guy from one of his sketch sketches from the back in the day where he's putting like the pillow for his stomach and like, you know, the beard is like doesn't even look real.
1: Yeah, talking about how where they're
0: askew. What is happening? But more than that, more serious than that, he discusses having a kid who has a friend who is trans,
1: yeah,
0: and then another friend who went trans at 3 years old, and is treating this as if it's a serious thing that can occur.
1: Well, he's in L.A., though, where he lives, so he is at the eye of the storm. So, I mean, if any of us lived in Los Angeles, our kids would have a friend who identified as trans. It would be almost impossible not to.
0: It's true. About 85% of kids in Los Angeles are trans these days. But,
1: right.
0: But I would hope, Dave, we would be able to keep our connection to reality and be able to say, look, that's not a thing. You are not, first of all, if you're trans, I thought the whole point was you were living your life in the wrong gender. So the entire time you actually were a girl and you're just like getting it right. Like you're, again, the accusation essentially turning God's mistake correct. But okay, that's sure, if that's what you want to say.
1: Sure.
0: But now he even says there, well, he was a girl. Well, I knew her when he was a girl and now he's a boy or whatever, whichever way that went.
1: Right.
0: That's doesn't make any sense to me. But beyond that, 3 years old, this is insanity. This is insanity.
1: Third grade.
0: I think he said three.
1: At three, he knew her?
0: Third grade was the first friend they discussed. The second one was 3 years old.
1: Yeah, it's not, you know, John Mulaney has a very funny bit, and I'm paraphrasing it because it is from a long time ago, but it is about how basically any boy before they get testosterone or hit puberty or at a certain age come off as gay. Because you just have little boys being like, I'm just going to stay here and play with my birdhouse. Yeah. You know, they just say stuff that's creepy and gay. So really, any boy before they hit puberty just does things that are not inherently sexual because their body is not sexualized yet. So the idea that you would switch that or even be okay with it, you know, it's a conversation that I'm shocked we're still having.
0: Right. It did seem like it was evaporating. And I will say, if you want to reach to the depths of your grace here, you could say David Cross knows he's on a show. His kids are probably friends with his family.
1: Right.
0: And he knows if he says, well, obviously it's really a girl, but you know, she thinks you're a boy right now. Who knows? That's going to cause you problems in your life. And maybe he's just trying to skirt that. I don't know. Or does he actually believe that with a series of magical words as a toddler, you can change your gender?
1: I think he's honestly just on a podcast. He knows people are watching. Bill's high as hell. And he's trying to just get through a conversation.
0: Yeah,
1: you just have a guy blowing weed smoke at him. I mean, he's a guy who also, look, he just did Rogan's show. He did Brewer's show. He's not somebody who's going to refuse to do anything because of their politics.
0: No.
1: So I think he's really just answering the question of like, yeah, my kid has some trans friends.
0: Okay, all right.
1: If I had a kid, if my son was friends with trans kids, and thank God he's not. No, but if he was, I would probably say specifically, like, well, yeah, he does, and kind of leave it at that if I knew the family. And again, I realize I'm defending him, but it's a defendable thing because he's not trying to change laws. He's not trying to really go out there and, like, really advocate.
0: Right, but he is not telling the truth. I think he's
1: dodging the whole story more than not telling the truth. That's more of like when women go, well, you didn't tell me the whole thing, so you're lying.
0: I would argue he knows what he's saying is untrue.
1: You're like, I said we were near a strip club.
0: Right.
1: You just left out the part where I said we went in.
0: We went in too. We were there. Right. We were near it for 4 hours. I get what you're saying there. And I do have some, because you get put in a position on a podcast, like, I will say this, he doesn't want to have this conversation. That's, it's not like he's doing what a lot of Hollywood people do, which is like, I want to tell you about how trans I am.
1: Yeah, I think he's avoiding it.
0: He's trying to avoid it and get around it, but also answer the question. Okay, yes. So that's part one of it. But it gets different. I think it changes after this. Sure. This is part two now of Bill Maher with David Cross.
3: Well, nobody's doing this to her.
2: Well, I don't know. I mean,
3: literally, nobody is doing this to
2: how
3: her.
2: How old?
3: She is, or he is, either 8 or, I think 9.
2: Okay, then somebody is doing something, because 8 or 9-year-olds can't do anything on their own.
3: No, they're buying them boys' clothes.
2: Well, then they're doing something. They're doing.
3: Sure, yes, you're right. They're buying them boys' clothes.
2: And telling them you're a boy now.
3: No, they're not telling them. They're just agreeing with. They're like going.
2: Well, they're
3: okay,
2: agreeing
3: honey.
2: With an 8-year-old because.
3: Yeah.
2: Because when
3: that's
2: is their
3: right.
2: when has their judgment ever been off? At 8.
1: I agree with Bill. That's enabling, and that's you are the reason that they. There's no doubt.
0: There's no doubt, and look, I think David Cross knows that. But again, he's trying to make the point. But you see how defiant he gets when he's like, "No, they are not. They are literally not doing that to him. They are. He is trying to advocate for that position here. This isn't him just warming out of the conversation. He's pushing back. I think pretty strongly there at Bill Maher, who's. Look, I disagree with Bill Maher on 100 different things. He's obviously right on this. You are everyone on earth understands this. And everyone who's saying stuff like David Cross is lying. The bottom line is when you're 8 years old, you can't make decisions like this.
1: Well, if I bought clothes for myself when I was 8, which no one does,
0: right.
1: Like your style changes dramatically when you get your first job and go into high school and you can buy what you want. Mm-hmm. There's a reason for it.
0: Mm-hmm.
1: Everything before that, I didn't want to wear dress pants to kindergarten like my mom made me. That was absurd.
0: Right.
1: She was bipolar and thought I should dress like it was a private school while everybody else is wearing sweatpants. My brother and I look like lunatics. It looked like we were part of a weird compound, and my dad was like, this has to stop, and then I got to wear sweatpants. That's my mom's fault. I didn't want to dress like a banker.
0: You weren't making that decision.
1: No, she was making me a trans banker.
0: You were not a banker, and then all of a sudden you were
1: right.
0: for multiple years in your childhood. And look how good your childhood turned out after that. Everything went swimmingly.
1: It was fine. I didn't rebel at all, and become a crippling... Well, look, I like addicts watch. This is even from a place that...
0: It is.
1: Yes, it is. It's
0: beyond addiction. If you,
1: it's a recovery center for women.
0: Oh, really?
1: They watch the show. Yeah.
0: Where you go to pick them up? Or what?
1: Oh, no. When they come out, I try to give them more drugs. So I actually run the program, and then we re-addict them, and then can bill their insurance company.
0: Because that's like circular. You sell them the drugs, you put them back in the... And then you own the rehab center.
1: And sadly, what I just said is real. This is actually what people do that run a lot of rehab centers.
0: Really?
1: This rehab center is legit. Very good people. But yeah, no, some do that. They actually have people. This is a big problem in West Palm Beach, Florida. Not to derail the conversation from this, but it is a real issue that they do try to get people immediately back on the drugs they just kicked so then they can come back in and then they can again bill their insurance.
0: What?
1: It's very tragic. Yeah, my friend Robert, who runs a rehab in West Palm Beach, has to deal with it all the time.
0: Oh my God, it's terrible.
1: Yeah.
0: I did not know that was even a thing.
1: It's very sad.
0: You live in darker corners of the world than I do, I feel like.
1: I've seen some things,
0: you've
1: man.
0: Seen some,
1: I'm like
0: yes.
1: a nom vet.
0: Yeah.
1: I've seen some stuff.
0: Very true, by the way. Okay, I want to highlight this tweet before we get to the last clip of this. Millennial woes. This is a meme that's gone around for a while, but it's a great, great, great, great, great point, which is it's amazing how much leftist discourse is just them pretending not to understand things, thus making discourse impossible. It's so true. We see this all the time. Oh, what do you mean? I don't even understand. The interview the other day with Trump when they were talking about the assassin and the manifesto and the journalist was like, oh, do you think that they're referring to you when they say pedophile?
1: Yes.
0: I don't even understand. What?
1: Yeah, you do something deliberate right to Trump and then you're angry when he calls you. Like you thought it was okay that you're going to call him a pedophile and he wasn't going to respond with any sort of indignance.
0: Yes, he's going to be a little upset at that one. This happens here with David Cross. You'll hear it in the middle of this clip because he's caught. I mean, Mars really, I think, cornered him on the point and he has to just act like he doesn't understand what's happening. Watch.
3: You knew you weren't gay, right?
2: That's...
3: It's not different.
2: It is different.
3: No, it isn't.
2: It's okay. Good luck with President Vance, because as I always say to my woke friends, we voted for the same person, you're just why she lost. And this is a case of that.
3: Wait, what?
2: We voted for the same person.
0: Wait, right.
2: You're just why she lost.
0: Mm-hmm.
2: Because America hears this, and they're going to go... Bill's right. 8-year-olds can't really make decisions on their own like this. That's what most people are going to say. And this is where the Democrats are with David Cross living in Brooklyn, with Mandami loving. And this is why, you know, we're going to vote for J.D. Vance. And that's
3: I don't
2: that's
3: think
2: American
3: it's,
2: in a nutshell.
3: I don't.
2: Doesn't mean I don't love you.
3: No, I disagree with you.
2: I know. It's okay.
3: Yeah. I know it's okay.
0: It's okay, but it is true that Bill Maher's right. I mean, a good chunk of the reason why Donald Trump is president of the United States right now is because of stuff like this.
1: Look, and I think Bill Maher is very educated and right about a lot of stuff. And I also think he can be a smarmy dick, but I think it gets the point across.
0: Yeah.
1: I'm being honest.
0: That's a tough thing to say to your friend, which is...
1: Right, yeah.
0: He's right.
1: But he has the balls to do it. And I actually, that's one of the things I do like about Bill Maher is he does just say what he thinks.
0: Yeah.
1: And I think, yeah, I think Cross is backed into a corner because he just doesn't... He doesn't want to go too against the grain. Mm-hmm. And I think that can even be added to violence, losing work, whatever. Like, mm-hmm. he's probably as tired of having the conversation as yeah. America is.
0: I think this is all true, but it is him running away from the actual conversation. By the way, is it even true what they said at the beginning of that? I don't think I knew what gay was when I was 8 years old. I mean, I didn't have feelings towards girls at 8 years old either. I just thought they were icky probably at 8 years old.
1: No, I just knew we had an uncle we weren't allowed to play with. You know, it was the 80s. We didn't know everything.
0: Right. No, that's true.
1: Yeah.
0: But I mean...
1: We had an uncle that had a cough that wouldn't go away.
0: Right.
1: That's 14.
0: I don't know if that's an accurate count. There's going to be... We have PricewaterhouseCoopers coming in to figure
1: out. But you're right, though. I mean, for a guy... For the revival of his sketch show when he did the blackface...
0: Yeah, I want to get to that. First of all, I want to point out that David Cross, he did a show called Mr. Show with
1: okay.
0: Bob and David.
1: So you were on the same page.
0: Yeah.
1: Okay, gotcha.
0: So let's go back to that one first. This is David Cross in his role as Tatiana, the weather hermaphrodite.
4: Santa had been freed. And so there was no Christmas. It was a terrible, terrible winter. The winter snows came and buried the Northeast. If you look at our action weather radar, you can see there's quite a storm coming from over here. I'm Tatiana, the weather hermaphrodite.
0: No. Look. First of all, it's... utterly incredible. It's just I just love the show.
1: Actually, I had a pansexual one too.
0: Yes,
1: that was
0: yeah.
1: hysterical.
0: Pit Pat, the pansexual yes. Spokes thing. It's a fantastic show, and he's very funny in it. And he was able to make fun of that. Now, that is the 90s. Maybe he's had some woke awakening where he is now would not do that sketch again. I don't know. But he, for a very long period of time, that was his thing. He would call out crazy stuff like this.
1: Well, in 2015, he wears blackface. In a sketch.
0: Yes.
1: And that was one of the best parts of that whole revival.
0: Yeah. Yeah. Let's skip to that here real quick.
1: Oh, sorry. I didn't mean to. I had that pulled.
0: It's okay. It's called.
1: This is an honest conversation you're saying, folks, because me and him were just fans of a show, so yep. we can point out why we think this way about it.
0: Yes.
1: We're saying this as fans. Like, yes. you and I are going to do the same thing.
0: I have this.
1: So do I. I do too.
0: I said this back in the day because we talked to Jay Johnson, who was on Mr. Show.
1: Who I really want on this show,
0: yeah,
1: too.
0: We should totally have him on. He's awesome. I love him. He's one of the stars of that show. And he had a trip to Washington, D.C. planned and happened yeah. to be on a January 6th, and he happened to be in the general vicinity of the Capitol.
1: Right.
0: Now, when that story first broke, all of his friends, like David Cross and Bob Odenkirk, abandoned the guy.
1: Yes, they did.
0: Which is disgraceful in a million different ways. But we didn't know what he had done inside. There were some people, by the way, I've said this from the very beginning, from that day, there were some people who acted disgracefully on January 6th. It wasn't all grandmothers walking in because someone opened the door for them.
1: No.
0: Some people were hitting cops and doing terrible things.
1: And I had Adam Johnson on my show, who I like, the lectern guy, and lectern inch, which was obviously for fun.
0: There's a wide breadth of people.
1: Yeah, and once you sit in prison for like 6 months for that or jail, you got to go, no, let's let the guy talk.
0: Yeah.
1: But there are people who did behave disrespectfully.
0: Right.
1: And that I'd say that it is the nation's capital.
0: Yes, it totally. There's a lot of problems there. Now, I didn't know at the time what Jay Johnson had done. And at the time, when I thought there was a chance he did something actually bad, I did say that I think Mr. Show should get him immunity. It was that good.
1: I agree with
0: you. That he should actually be immune for all crimes going forward, even if he committed them there. Now, the long story short, I think they tried to charge him with pushing for several, quote, several seconds in a crowd. So they really didn't have much on him. And of course, obviously, he was.
1: Yes, being goaded by a federal agent to push a federal agent.
0: Yes. Probably. He was probably the only one that wasn't an agent.
1: That's what I mean. Judging by the percentages, once they've released the number, it's like 246. And the other four were two guys we know and then two people I haven't met yet. The rest were just feds.
0: Okay. So when it comes to the way tastes change, right? The way we express ourselves when it comes to comedy or entertainment, when things change, a lot of times what they do is try to apply the new standard to the old stuff, right?
1: Yes.
0: Like right now, he, you know, in theory, he could be getting in trouble for playing Tatiana the Weather Hermaphrodite because it's hateful. You know, I think that's nonsense. The same thing happened with him in a 2015 or 14 revival of Mr. Show with Bob and David that went to Netflix. It was called With Bob and David. It's still on Netflix now. He did a sketch, which was kind of making fun of a thing that was out there at the time, sort of like the libertarian, I'm going to pull into a police checkpoint and show you, you know, I'm going to show you what your rights are and while you're filming yourself and you're explaining all the laws. It's a very funny sketch.
1: Yes, he's essentially trying to get the cop to react in a way that you can catch it on film.
0: To react to him. He goes through the checkpoint multiple times and the cop's just really nice. He's just like a nice guy.
1: Yes.
0: Doesn't want to beat him up at all, but he wants the video. So to entice the cop to beat him up, he decides to go in blackface. Here's how that went.
5: Okay, officer, I'm fully
6: cooperating.
7: Oh, the car, sir. Oh, if you could just step off. Yeah, let's get this undone.
5: Oh, wait.
7: Yeah, that feel good? Come on.
5: Wait.
7: Get
5: off. Okay, finally, here we go. Oh, God, it stinks. Okay, officer, I am taping this interaction, okay?
7: Oh,
5: oh Jesus. Oh, it's okay to swear. You have a legal right to swear. Oh,
7: is this taping going all right?
8: Oh, hey, whoa, whoa.
5: It is in your right to vomit. That's completely okay.
0: It's an incredible sketch. By the way, the cop who's abusive to him as soon as he comes in blackface is Jay Johnston.
1: Yes.
0: Again.
1: Yeah.
0: Which is hilarious. That sketch, which is, if anything, is a point against racism, if anything, you know, in that debate, it would be not a point in favor of like wearing blackface for laughs. It was about proving, you know, that this guy's an idiot, first of all, but also, you know, hey, as soon as he shows up and has dark skin, he gets beat up after all these other interactions.
1: Oh, it's perfect.
0: It's a
1: perfect, because
0: awesome.
1: It twists exactly how you want it to, where yes, you don't see the blackface coming.
0: Mm-hmm.
1: So you have him going over like four times and right. They won't do anything but be polite. And then the second he's the black guy, they're tasing him and it's perfect. It's hilarious. And it is. And yes, if anybody looks at that and goes, the sketch is about blackface, you completely have missed any point that's trying to make. It's saying that it's just funny that, yes, many cops over time have been on camera

0: it's better. Yes.
1: This is just something he does between sketches.
2: Yeah.
1: Well, and with it, it's the idea that with Netflix putting on Kill Tony Mania, the number of stuff that they put out from comedians, everything that they do that tires stuff that you could easily be misconstrued as offensive. Why this? Why pull this?
0: Why pull this?
1: It makes very little sense to do that when they have so much content on there that can be picked apart. What I've liked about Netflix was the fact that they have put on people that were canceled and
2: Yeah, they really have.
1: Yeah, so to do this is completely ridiculous.
2: It's one of their weird decisions. And again, it wasn't like Dave Chappelle, like where it was one of their most popular shows. Like I think it's a thing. They got a complaint and they pulled the thing off and have never dealt with it again. But it's stupid. They should change it.
1: Yes, they should.
2: I would argue that Mr. Show's one of the best sketch comedy shows of all time.
1: I would agree.
2: We spent a little time thinking about this. We've got our top five sketch comedy shows of all time. 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
4: One thing we've noticed doing a show together and talking off the air since we've known each other and we've had our time at the Blaze is that how much we both love sketch comedy. Now, yes. I know you've done, obviously, a lot of great sketches here for the Blaze, and recently there's been a couple really great ones we've had on this show.
5: Yeah, I started at Second City as well.
4: Yeah.
5: I was 19 in 2001.
4: This is your background. Yeah. I was more of just a huge fan of sketch comedy. We've done some stuff here, though, too, which, maybe not as good as your stuff, but I think pretty good.
5: I think you've done great.
4: Yeah, there's some funny ones we've done here at the Blaze as well.
5: It's my favorite art form, I think, I would have to say.
4: I love it. I love it. If I can find a good sketch comedy show, I get involved very, very, I go hard on it.
5: Me too.
4: So we have a list of our top five. Let me go through some of these that didn't make either of our list. We had the producers go through and give us a list. So I don't know what your list is.
5: Okay.
4: But here's a bunch that didn't, stop me if you want to comment on them. Gillian Keeves, which was kind of like that was Shane Gillis, right?
5: Oh, that's a great show.
4: It's a great show, but it wasn't a ton of episodes.
5: Shane's a friend of mine. And yeah, it's awesome. It's hilarious. I mean, every sketch on that show is funny. That's where I got to give it credit.
4: Yeah, that's very high batting average.
5: And I think if it ran much longer, it would have been on my list. But it's not a long,
4: right.
5: It's not there's not a ton of episodes.
4: And I had trouble with some of those like that. Other nominees here, Human Giant. I don't really remember that one, honestly.
5: It was pretty good.
4: Pretty good.
5: It was on Cartoon Network.
4: Inside Amy Schumer was one there that, people bashing. I will say about Amy Schumer, this is probably my most controversial comedy take of today, which is early Amy Schumer is actually pretty funny.
5: Honestly, my friend Kurt Metzger, and a lot of you guys might know him from Normal World, wrote on that show.
4: Oh, wow.
5: And a lot of the sketches were really good. And one of the funniest ones, I think, was they were playing a war game. Hmm. And it was, do you want to file rape charges? And she's a female soldier. And she's like, yes. And it's like, are you sure? And it's brilliant.
4: Yeah, it really is.
5: So there was definitely, people can hate on it, but there were great writers behind the scenes of that show.
4: Yeah. And some of her early stand-up is actually really, really inappropriate and very funny.
5: Her half hour is very funny.
4: Yeah. I will say.
5: When they first broke her with the half hour specials.
4: And, she's become another thing. But at that time, I think.
5: She's become Chuck.
4: Yeah.
5: I mean, that's the problem.
4: Yeah, that's probably true. I will say too, there's a sketch that they had on that show, which was it was about texting. It was like there was a text message back and forth, which was awesome. It was really, really funny. There are some hits on that show.
5: Well, and her movie was funny, and Colin Quinn as the dad was great.
4: Yeah, Key and Peele.
5: Brilliant show. Yeah,
4: brilliant show. Didn't brilliant make the show. List, though. I'm surprised on that one. Kroll Show had some really funny
5: moments. Yeah, really funny.
4: Mad TV was kind of like the alternative SNL for a while. Never one of my favorites.
5: Well, I think Will Sasso's incredible. And a lot of the sketches that he was in playing Steven Seagal and some other stuff was was great. But a lot of people are diehards over it, and I'm just not.
4: Yeah. Another one, Monty Python's Flying Circus, which is... I struggle with that as a sketch show. I guess it is, but... I don't know.
5: I love Monty Python for the Holy Grail, and I appreciate them for what they are. And John Cleese's Fawlty Towers is
4: Fawlty Towers is one of the best shows of all time.
5: Yeah, it's phenomenal. But let's be honest, every movie is not a hit, and not a lot of the sketches were really
4: great. Yeah, there was ups and downs on that. Yeah. Ben Stiller Show.
5: Great show.
4: Great show, great one talent season. Behind that. Yeah, but very short.
5: It actually won an Emmy for best writing after it was canceled.
4: After it was canceled. Yeah. Love that. Benny Hill, which is a classic, but not on my list. Carol Burnett, same thing.
5: Sure.
4: Dana Carvey Show. Great documentary about the Dana Carvey Show.
5: Not... It should have been a lot better, and some of it was really funny.
4: Mm-hmm. Show, you mean?
5: Yeah. Mm-hmm. But it was also primetime. I think it was ABC.
4: Yeah, it was a very weird effort.
5: Yeah, it just didn't work.
4: Yeah, but there's a great documentary called, I think, Too Big to Fail about
5: Hulu,
4: it.
5: Hulu, yeah.
4: Because they had incredible amount of talent on that show.
5: Well, Louis C.K. was a writer.
4: Colbert was on there. What's his face?
5: I think Koechner may have been on it, if I remember correctly.
4: Several people. I'm missing one of them. There's another big one that was on it. Eric Andre?
5: The talk show kind of thing he did.
4: Kind of a sketch show, but I don't... It's more like an extended single sketch.
5: I don't know if that fits exactly.
4: The State, which was on MTV.
5: I loved the State,
4: too, back in the day.
5: Yeah, we were in middle school and that came out, and we would gather around to watch it. It was so bizarre and fun.
4: They did a really funny... most of the guys in that did a really funny parody that was only online. I think it was like Yahoo's did like a five-week... jump into we're going to do original video.
5: Yeah.
4: And they did a show. It was a parody of like one of these dating reality shows. I can't remember the name of it. It is unbelievably funny.
5: I have to check. I haven't seen it, I don't think.
4: I don't think anybody did back in the day, but it was really funny. Those guys from the State.
5: I got to check it out.
4: Tim and Eric, awesome show. Great job. I did consider that one, honestly. This is kind of my vibe. It's really, really weird, though, and it doesn't always land. Some of the funniest stuff on that show is... really, really good.
5: The show is brilliant. It's so uncomfortable at times, though. That's why it didn't land. Yeah. I like discomfort in comedy. There was a level to that had never been done before, which I do appreciate, but just not in my top five.
4: Mm-hmm. Tracy Ullman Show was on Fox for a while.
5: I remember that.
4: Also birthed The Simpsons.
5: It did.
4: Which was a big, probably its most notable.
5: People forget that.
4: Upright Citizens Brigade as well.
5: Brilliant show.
4: Really well done.
5: I was watching yesterday. I'm just going to say to the audience, if you want to Google Ass Pennies, I would highly recommend that sketch.
4: Now, you might not get a sketch if you Google that. It might be on page 4
5: of the
4: Google
5: results. Yeah, make sure it's Upright Citizens Brigade Ass Pennies, but it's one of the best sketches, in my opinion, ever written. And then the Time Machine sketch... which is a three-part that runs through the episode, where he's like, hey, we can go to my room and see my time machine. The guy's like, look, I'm not gay. Why would I? He goes, oh, you think because I have a time machine I'm gay? He's like, no, it's just I don't think time machines are real.
4: Yeah.
5: And he's like, okay, well, I guess I'll go share. I guess we can, somebody else wants to have lunch with Ben Franklin. And the guy's like, all right, I'll come to your room. He goes, okay, well, you got to put on these bike shorts before we go in the time machine. And then it just keeps escalating. Where he's like, that man raped me. And he's like, no, I didn't. You don't remember me. Abraham Lincoln. Like, it's so funny and good. I wish it lasted longer, too.
4: Yeah.
5: It was only a couple years.
4: A lot of these is one of the things I had a problem with, and how to balance that.
5: And so, Amy Poehler was on that before SNL, because she helped create Upright Citizens Brigade.
4: Yeah.
5: And it's so good and irreverent. You want to talk about a trans joke? There's one where a guy just brings his girlfriend to dinner, and I forget the bald guy's name on the show with the mustache, but it's just him in a dress. And the whole time, the guy's just like, that's a man. Stop calling it a woman. It's a man. It's just so funny.
4: I mean, the truth used to be a big part of this, and I think we have gotten away from it. That was Matt Walsh was on there, not the Matt Walsh, the
5: that's the one I'm talking about.
4: He's
5: the commentator, yeah.
4: I could just go through lists. I got to stop this because
5: we're going to keep going. But yeah, he was in like old school. Like if you saw him, you know exactly who he is.
4: He was in Elf as
5: well. He was,
4: Briefly in Elf. But another great show, which was called Dog Bites Man, that nobody saw.
5: That was a great show.
4: Oh, utterly
5: good
4: fantastic.
5: Pull. I forgot that existed.
4: Great show. It's a show that should have had 10 seasons.
5: I couldn't agree more.
4: Anyway, none of those shows are the shows we're talking about. So we just went 8 minutes on shows we're not putting in our top five, sketch comedy. I'll start it off here, Dave, and we can kind of comment on it as we go. But
5: sure.
4: My number five, I had to go this way. It's kind of boring. Saturday Night Live. And I went that way because, honestly, its batting average isn't great. But you're talking about basically setting the standard for a very long time.
5: Yes.
4: Mainstream. And tons of great material built into 50 seasons. It's only about 8 seasons total of great material in the 50. But it's still, you got to give it credit.
5: Yes. That's why Saturday Night Live, I didn't put in my top five, is because of how many misses. Although, wow, obviously, nothing really exists to this day without it. But the one that I credit in number five is SCTV.
4: SCTV?
5: Which is Second City TV. Mm-hmm. And they were the ones who really, because all Lorne Michaels really did was, he was kind of a joke thief who wrote for Lily Tomlin.
4: Mm.
5: And he took basically what Second City was and turned it into a television show.
4: Yeah.
5: And then Second City did it after. So Second City was doing this first. And
4: SCTV, give me some of the, I mean, Rick Moranis, right?
5: Rick Moranis, John Candy, Eugene Levy, Catherine O'Hara.
4: Very Canadian.
5: Very Canadian show, yeah. Show, but even just Rick Moranis playing the crooner of like modern day songs is absolutely brilliant. Oh. Everything that you put John Candy in is just lovable.
4: Automatically.
5: Strange Brew came out of it.
4: Mm-hmm.
5: Joe Flaherty, who was brilliant. He was brilliant on Freaks and Geeks as one of the dads. So many great sketches from that show, and it's not as, I don't think it's as popular, obviously, because it was a Canadian show. They had no budget whatsoever.
4: Yeah, but legends came out of it.
5: But yeah, if I had to tie them with SNL, I would. Hmm. But I would say SCTV.
4: Very fair. Okay, I had my number four best sketch comedy show of all time. I had Portlandia.
5: Oh, it's a good show.
4: This is a great show with Fred Armisen as the kind of, and Carrie, I can't think of her last name, but she's great too. It's one of the things that's interesting about it, I think it went for 9 seasons, and it's one of the only shows, even in shows that I have ranked higher, that really went after sort of liberal culture, and in a, I would say, a loving, light touch sort of way, but in a really funny way. You know, it's great. If the Women on Women's Bookstore is one of the greatest series of sketches of all time.
5: Well, and Fred Armisen's liberal, and I think part of it is you're coming from a knowing place.
4: Mm-hmm.
5: It's like if I mock something about addiction, or you know, you talk about something you know, I think it makes it all the funnier.
4: Yeah, agreed.
5: So that's why the show is so good, is because it's ripping on what they are and what they know.
4: Really? What's your number four?
5: Oh, sorry, Chappelle's Show.
4: Chappelle's Show's great. I didn't have it on my list.
5: Okay.
4: But it's a great show.
5: I think Chappelle's Show, what I found so amazing about it was, my brother was in a frat in college, and I remember people gathering around a TV to watch Chappelle's Show. It was so big, and it put sketch comedy on the map in a level that I had never seen.
4: Yeah.
5: And it was irreverent, and so many of the sketches, even the other day I showed my son the, what'd the five fingers say to the face? Slap. It's the Rick James story told by Charlie Murphy. There's so much memorable.
4: So much.
5: Dialogue,
4: basically almost like the foundation of the modern meme. I feel like there's 25 memes that came out of that show.
5: Oh, for sure.
4: I'm gonna go deep cut here for number three. Most people probably haven't seen it, but it's called The Birthday Boys. This was a
5: I've seen it now. I know. Yes, I have. Okay.
4: Yeah, okay. It was on IFC, I think, for a couple seasons. One of the things I struggled with doing this list is how do you put a 50 season show like SNL against a 2 season show like The Birthday Boys. It's one of those I think really should have had more life. I think there's 20 episodes of it. It's a lot of really funny stuff. I loved it. So it's you can find it out there. It's on a bunch of the services, but The Birthday Boys, number three for me.
5: I have to go back and rewatch, but I remember loving it.
4: Yeah.
5: And I just can't picture it right now, but I do remember loving it.
4: All right. What's your number three?
5: Number three is Mr. Show with Bob and David.
4: Ooh, number three. Mm-hmm.
5: Show we were just talking about. Mm-hmm. I think it's brilliant. If you haven't watched it, I highly recommend getting Mr. Show from the beginning. I have all the DVDs, too.
4: Yes.
5: And I love that the first episode, David Cross is pointing out that they still have the specials written. Like, they're filming,
4: they did it in a restaurant. Yeah,
5: and there's just the specials written on the board. He's like, this is how little faith HBO has in our series. They haven't even erased the specials because they don't want you to know we're taping in a restaurant, but it's still a full service restaurant while we're trying to do this.
4: Very true. It's not going to be a huge surprise. I did have that at number one.
5: Okay.
4: For me. That's my all time favorite show. Number two for me, I think You Should Leave with Tim Robinson, which is a Netflix show.
5: Great show.
4: I freaking love that show. I've watched all of the episodes 9 zillion times.
5: Yeah, I've actually had the honor of doing improv with Tim Robinson, which is very cool.
4: And what's his friend?
5: Sam Richardson was in improv troupe with me, who was his co-star on Detroiters.
4: Yeah.
5: It was called Members Only, and we wore Members Only jackets. I'm sorry, I know it's corny, but the shows were really fun. Cool. That's a brilliant show.
4: All right, let's get the last, because we're very much against the clock here. Number one for Dave Lana. This is a big moment.
5: Well, we got number two, though, real quick.
4: Okay,
5: got to do it. It's two. A tie between The Kids in the Hall and The Whitest Kids You Know.
4: I love The Whitest Kids You Know. I almost had on the list.
5: Dude, that's such a good show.
4: So good. I wasn't as big on The Kids in the Hall. A lot of people were.
5: I loved it.
4: I love Whitest Kids.
5: Whitest Kids You Know is brilliant. And number one, I go in Living Color.
4: In Living Color? Really?
5: It was irreverent. It was in prime time. They ripped on everything. I mean, from Men on Film, from Hated It, you know, Homie the Clown.
4: Yeah.
5: The more I see the older clips, they still stand, because even though it was like kind of goofy and like maybe too much, it felt at the time.
4: Yeah.
5: What they were doing had a lot of balls. And I almost wrote for when they were going to bring it back.
4: Really? Oh, yeah. I didn't know they were going to bring it back.
5: They were going to bring it back in about 2012. Mm. And I was going to be the Robert Schimmel, the white writer. And then they canceled it.
4: Aww.
5: It was a bummer.
4: All right.
5: But I do love that show.
4: All right. So that's our top five. We'll post this somewhere on social media so you can see it and go watch a bunch of hours of sketch comedy. We need to take a break, though. We're very late. Back in a second.
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4: Probably too long about sketch comedy today because we both really enjoy it quite a bit. Dave Chappelle was one of the shows. You had Chappelle Show, what, number three on your list?
5: Yeah, I believe number two, three.
4: Number four.
5: Four. Oh, look it. It's right in front of me.
4: It's right in front of me.
5: I'm reading
4: it. He is apparently revisiting bringing it back. Remember, he dropped out at like the height of the show.
5: Turned down $50
4: million. $50 million. And it was kind of, his rationale was kind of interesting. It was a bizarre point in his life. Came back kind of just through the stand-up direction.
5: Yes.
4: Has not been doing sketch comedy for a while. But I guess is considering now bringing it back. Are you going to potentially write on that show as well?
5: I wish. Yeah. No, I think it's a good idea. I'd like to see what he's able to create with it. I know a lot of people, you know, aren't fans of some of his recent stuff, but I like Dave. I've had the honor of opening for him a couple times, and I'm very curious to see what it would be. I think it's all, I never think it's a good idea to just kind of redo something you've already done well.
4: Yeah.
5: But I mean, it was kind of snaked from him at the last couple.
4: Yeah.
5: You know, I mean, it became mine.
4: Well, it was really his call, though, right?
5: Well, I remember when I opened for him and Mind Dementia was on, and he's like, that might be Carlos's mind, but it's my show.
4: Oh, wow.
5: So it's something that's going to be hard to rebrand 22 years later.
4: Yeah. All right, we got to take a break. Back in a second.
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5: By that oh, just this there. Weekend. 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
11: Yeah, do that. 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
5: Blessings.
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13: Shahrukh Khan was raised a devout Muslim. After 9/11, he decided it was his goal in life to represent Islam as well as he could in America and convert as many people to Islam as possible. But God changed his heart when he was in college. His story is absolutely amazing. And now he has an approach to winning Muslims over to Christ. And it might not be what you think. We have a lot to learn in today's episode. It's brought to you by our friends at The Last Stand. 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Shahrukh, thanks so much for taking the time to join us. Can you tell us who you are and what you do?
14: Yeah. Well, first of all, it's an honor and it's a pleasure to be your brother in Christ.
13: Yes,
14: to have such a powerful sister in Christ to be here with. My name is Shahrukh Khan. I am 27 years old. I'm the founder of Christ Underground. It's a global ministry now, by the grace of God, that helps equip the church to reach the most devout Muslims. And my heart posture and our ministry's heart posture goes very hand in hand. I have a full conviction that the Muslims must become Christian, and there's no other way around it. I was born and raised in New York City, and I'm a New Yorker at heart, but I moved down to Texas, and I got saved in college, which I'm sure we'll dive into the testimony. But
13: tell me a little bit more about your upbringing, being raised Muslim. Tell me about your parents.
14: Yeah, well, I want to start here. It really starts with my father, and I want to bring this up because it'll tie into the whole thing, but when you're engaging Muslims in their faith, I want you to know like what you're really dealing with. Mm. So my father is from Pakistan, and bless his heart, he's amazing. He was one of 17.
13: Wow.
14: And he was like the golden child. Like he has to come here to America. He's the one that's going to get the American job, get the American income, send money back home, bring people over. And he did it. He did it. He came here at 19 with $60 in his pocket. He was a taxi cab driver. He worked his entire way through school.
13: Wow.
14: And he actually would meet my own mom as a taxi cab driver. She was like a New York hot rod Indian lady. And they would fall in love. She would get him a job at the banks. And my dad just climbed this American dream that everybody's just so yearning for when you're overseas. Like my dad loved America. He studied like the train systems and the electronics. And like, he was like, this is it. This is like God's country.
13: And this was like in the 80s, 90s?
14: Yeah, this is in the 80s. And So my dad would end up coming here to America. He would climb the corporate ladder from a taxi cab driver. He would become the senior vice president of a bank on Wall Street. And he would run their entire cybersecurity metrics. And it was on September 11th of 2001. My dad actually had went into the office, and I was about 3.5 at the time. And the city was just in chaos. And this was in between the first plane and the second plane hitting the Twin Towers. But my dad would actually go up to the 34th floor of his building, and him and his entire team were watching this like smoke brigade from the Twin Towers. And my dad actually saw the second plane hit the Twin Towers with his own eyes.
13: Wow.
14: And the reason I'm bringing this up, because if you want to understand who I am, my earliest identity was given to me 6 hours later when my dad came home. We didn't hear from him for 6 hours. I was watching the news. Everyone's like, what is Islam? Like, I mean, nobody really knew it was terrorism or Islam at the beginning of it, but people are like, what's happening? Like, who is this? There's accusations.
13: Mm-hmm.
14: My dad came home, and one of my earliest memories was him saying to my older siblings and my mom as well, Shahrukh, what kind of Muslims are we going to be? Like, we don't know what's happening, but we need to prove to the entire West that this is not what Islam is. And when it came out that the motive behind it was a terrorism group, that it was associated with Muslim, you know, ideologies, radical ideologies, it was very clear that the fear of the Lord from a very young age came upon my life. And I was sitting there watching the news the next few months. We lived in a blue-collar city in New York, so our city was a bunch of firefighters and policemen, first responders, and everyone was treating us differently. Like, after 9/11, it was very clear that my role in life was to be the Western light of Islam. And so I was so passionate about Islamic faith. I loved it so much. And that was an identity that I would carry all the way until college. I was known as this Muslim kid. You know, I'd really come in and out of the faith a lot, but I truly loved God with all my heart. I yearned for him. I prayed to him every single night.
13: And you wanted people to know, you felt passionate about people knowing, like, Islam isn't what you saw on 9/11.
14: Exactly.
13: It's something different. It's something better than that.
14: Yeah, because how do you harmonize that, right? Like my father is one of the most hardworking, most loving, most caring and provider men I know. But then Islam is right here and it's challenging our family directly. And so we have to prove that. And we have a mandate to prove that. Like when we were in our mosques getting discipled by our sheikhs and our scholars, they were like, we reference 9/11 a lot. We're like, this is not what Islam is. And our radical ideologies do not define us. And you see that in the fruit with all the Muslims that I know here in our area, our metroplex. They're doctors and lawyers. They're the head of Baylor Hospital and they're doing so many humanitarian things for this world. It's like, how do you harmonize this? And yeah. It felt like that target on our back was our version of Christian persecution. That yeah. like, now we can actually go out there and we can prove like, hey, this isn't who we are, but this is what we're actually about. And it's actually an invitation to see the real Islam and the real Allah that's going to be the most merciful and most kind for all of humanity.
13: Would you say that is the general sentiment of Muslims in America today, and then especially post 9/11, to say, no, we're not a part of that radical group? Because I think we've seen, especially after October 7th, there seems to be some sympathy among Muslims in America toward Hamas, or it seems like a lot of prominent Muslims, even, you know, Mamdani, the mayor mm-hmm. of New York, won't come out and say that there's a genocide going on against the Israelis or something like that. And I'm not even trying to get into a conversation about geopolitics, but I'm just curious what you think the general sentiment is about Islamic terrorism and about those Islamic groups abroad among Muslims in America.
14: Yeah, so a very big principle I think that's discipled really well into the Muslim generations are we have to separate Eastern Islam, like in that side of the world, and Western Islam. Like we are the 21st century Muslims.
13: Yeah.
14: We know that Islam is a timeless religion, or so it says it is. We aren't the 7th century Arabs who are enforcing these radical ideologies. So even with Mamdani, like Mamdani is a Shia Muslim, which is, in my opinion, you know, I was a Sunni Muslim, which is a 90% majority sect of Islam. There's like 1.5 billion of us. I say that as if I'm still in there.
13: Yeah.
14: But you know, even the Sunni Muslims are like, you know, Mamdani isn't really a Muslim. Like, he's more of a politician. You know, no Muslim would be parading around doing LGBTQT, giving it like a stamp of approval. You know, like, I understand loving trans people and loving people who aren't in your religion, but him like enforcing and actually parading certain ideas, the entire like conservative Islamic population, which is majority of us, we're all looking at him very concerned. We're like, this guy is actually not a Muslim. And it's funny that people try to say that he's lying to us about his Islamic agenda, but the reality is I just see him as an extremely lukewarm Muslim.
13: Yeah.
14: That's I think with the majority opinion as well, that he's a politician, that he needs to grow in his faith and he needs to get more convicted, which if he does want to keep the Muslim majority vote behind him, he's going to have to get pretty radical in terms of his ideas, which is just more of like a conservative American.
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13: The Blaze Radio Network. Awesome. You said that there was kind of this sense of persecution. Did you really feel that? Or was that just something that you were kind of like afraid of? Like, I don't want people to think badly of Muslims. Or was there true hatred, discrimination that you experienced in New York?
14: Yeah, there was a lot. I have a very particular story that I was in kindergarten at the time, and my teacher, I had gone to Pakistan to visit our family for a bit, and our Pakistani family is amazing. There's like 80 first cousins there, like 30 more of me. But when I had come back to my kindergarten class, my kindergarten teacher looked at me and said, "We wish you stayed over there. And like, we wish that you didn't come back because, you know, it was, I think she maybe had somebody that was lost in 9/11. And so I was one of the only Muslim kids in my year that time. And so it was very, very prominent. And if it wasn't direct, it was very like subconscious in terms of people are just reacting to us and nobody knows how to trust us. And it made us just triple down on our identity. It made us study the Quran harder. It made us try to understand the Hadith, the teachings of Muhammad, to understand these end times, to understand how we as Muslims can implement this global mandate of we want to make everybody Muslim. Mm-hmm. So people think Muslims are lying about that too. I'm like, we're not lying about anything. Like, the Muslims are saying everyone should become Muslim no matter what. And that's like an end time sign. That's an end times prophecy that Muhammad gave us. And so, you know, I'm stepping back into this lens of Islam and I'm saying, of course it happened. Of course it happened. Of course they're persecuting us. Of course they're treating us differently. And the truth was, as a Muslim, we were so dependent on Islam because we actually had a guarantee of salvation. We all believe in Islam and Islamic theology that Muhammad would actually come back and intercede on the Day of Judgment. And that through that, he would actually save all the Muslims who just said, La ilaha illallah, that Allah is the one God.
13: Yeah.
14: And that was our assurance salvation. So this 2 billion person religion that's so strong and so prominent, that's coming into America at record speeds now, they have so much power and faith. It's like, how do we handle that? Like, what's our role as a church? Mm-hmm. And what do we do there as well?
13: Mm-hmm. And you moved to Texas when you were 12. What was 12. That like?
14: It was fascinating because nobody really knew what Islam was. Like, in New York, it was everywhere. I come to Texas and my high school, I think, was like 93% white. And I was like, okay. Like, it's like a fresh start. Like, everyone just sees us as like the good Muslims, as they said in the Texas accent. And it didn't really feel like we were all that persecuted anymore. It was like a fresh start. I could focus on school. I could become excellent. I can live out my Islamic faith. We had our own mosques. We could practice our own beliefs. We had our own, you know, societies almost. And we could just be in that. And it was so peaceful. And so it was kind of like a breath of fresh air. I was like, yeah, it's amazing. And Texas is so fruitful. Muslims actually really do align with conservative ideology. So that's, I mean, tons of them are coming here because Texas is just an amazing place to live. And we were one of those families. We really loved it.
13: Mm-hmm.
14: Yeah.
13: And so you continue to be a devout Muslim, basically mm-hmm. a Muslim apologist, a Muslim evangelist. You wanted people to become Muslim. And then you went to college in the Dallas area at a college where a lot of Muslims go.
14: Yeah. And actually, one of the biggest MSAs, Muslim Student Associations, is at the University of Texas at Dallas, which is where I went. And I went as an insecure Muslim kid who was challenged so much in his faith, who my identity was proving Islam. And when I had gotten to college, I realized I broke out of indoctrination, because in Islam, we have this chain of command. If I had any issue, I would go to my parents, they would go to their imam, and then they would go to the sheikhs and the scholars who would say, you know, under Sharia law, this is how you operate, this is how you act. And so there was never really a time for me to be challenged in my beliefs. And I was actually known as this Muslim kid who I would argue and really, I've had to repent for this, tear away the faith of a lot of my Christian fraternity brothers, because I was just like so insecure. I was so insecure. And my ideology.
13: What do you mean by that, tear away their faith?
14: That I would challenge them. I was trained, and all Muslims are trained on this now. Muslims are very devout. We were trained to surgically handle all of the truth claims in the Old Testament and the New Testament. In the Quran, it says, those who say Trinity are blaspheming, and that is amongst the worst sin, to make something like the Trinity equal to God, that God would never become a man. They completely denied the theology of theophanies, which we can get into in a second. But even the crucifixion claim that it wasn't really Christ on the, Christ on the cross.
13: Yeah.
14: All of that was drilled into us from a young age. When I learned that argument when I was in like third grade. And so seeing it in real time and challenging Christians on their faith, attacking the New Testament, attacking Paul, attacking the transmission, attacking, you know, the 40 different gospels, not just the main four that made it in the Bible, but using all of those together, that's what we were surgically trained on doing.
13: Yeah.
14: And the truth was, I was winning, because like what 19-year-old is trained on how to handle Islamic apologetics and polemics towards Christianity? Like mm-hmm. none of them were.
13: Yeah.
14: And so my standard was, if I'm just 1% more confident in my faith, if I just win one more argument than my Christian brothers, I'm good.
13: Yeah.
14: And I'm Muslim. And eventually when they're 80, maybe they'll come to Islam because of a seed I planted.
13: Wow.
14: Yeah.
13: Yeah. It sounds a lot like what Christian evangelists feel about planting seeds.
14: That's where I get it from.
13: Yeah. And you say that you were insecure, but that was manifesting itself in apologetics and evangelism. Can you talk more about that?
14: Yeah, I was absolutely obsessed with it. I mean, every day I was playing college rugby. I was doing, I was I had a 3.4 GPA. I was a pretty okay student.
13: Yeah.
14: But in all my free time, I would just go home and just study apologetics. I mean, there was a point where it was 2 or 3 hours almost every single night I had free in college for 4 or 5 years.
13: Wow.
14: I was like, this is everything to me. And this is the moment it happened. By trying to read the Bible, by going through the Old Testament, by going through the New Testament, trying to debunk it, and reading my Quran side by side, and I've read the Quran so many times now, I'm reading them side by side, and I'm like, I don't even know, I can't defend this. Like, I can't defend my Quran anymore. And that was just so heartbreaking, because I'm praying, and I'm literally holding the Quran, like, praying into it. There's a surah, I think it's surah 67 or 68, called Al-Mut, and like that surah is going to like intercede for you on the day of judgment in Islamic belief, and I'm praying that surah over and over and over, and I'm like, what's happening, you know?
13: What was it that you felt that you couldn't defend in the Quran?
14: So it was just how different it was, that the Quran is claiming to stand on the authority of scripture, that it's claiming to be the final revelation, like the updated iPhone of the God of Jacob, Isaac, and Abraham. And just reading it side by side, and I would love to show you these differences, because you're going to see it, and I pray that it just like ruins you for evangelizing Muslims. I think it will. But reading it and
13: in
14: being
13: a good
14: like,
13: way.
14: In a great way.
13: Yeah.
14: In the best way possible.
13: Yeah.
14: Yeah. Like your heart will change completely for them.
13: Yeah.
14: Ruined for the gospel kind of a way.
13: Yeah.
14: But I'm reading it and I'm just like, there's no way this thing can be corrupted. And I'm looking at all the archaeological evidence. I'm looking at the crucifixion evidence. And the way I describe it is like, there's this plastic bag that I'm holding, and the crucifixion evidence is one rock, and all the New Testament stuff is one rock, and all the Old Testament theology, all the connections is just rock and rock and rock. And eventually this plastic bag just breaks. Mm. It just rips right in half. And in 2020, I was a senior in college, and I actually decided to leave Islam. But I hadn't let Christ heal me yet. I was like, honestly, just so agnostic. I was like, I don't want anything to do with any religion. I was so hurt from losing my identity in Islam. I didn't have to tell anybody. And I just got so into the world. And I got, hedonistic. I was this young man who was zealous, who like was just so passionate about religion. And I had no hole to, like, nothing to fill that hole anymore with. And I'll take you to this night because this is where I want to land the plane. It was November 1st. It was 2022. And this was actually the time in my life where I was most suicidal because I really had not figured out this religion thing. And when the fear of the Lord comes on you at 3.5 because of 9/11 and your family, and now you're 24 and there's no identity that you can even grasp onto. Christ hasn't come into my life and healed me yet. I didn't really ask him to. I was lost. And it's actually, this is my iPhone background that I read every so often when I need to like kind of rejuvenize myself for the mission, you know? I wrote this prayer, and I actually, in 2022, I actually reverted back to Islam on the night that I was most suicidal. And this is what I said. I said, "Allah, please save me. Why is my mind letting me down? I am so numb and do not care about myself. Why can I not get my mind right? Every day is so painful. Every moment is so harsh. I can't relax anymore. I can't see clearly anymore. I can't enjoy the smallest things anymore. Why have I done this to myself? Please help." And this was the night I was most suicidal. And despite leaving Islam 2 years later, I was ready to go all the way back in. I felt like I owed it to my Muslim girlfriend who I had to leave. I felt like I owed it to my Muslim community of doctors and lawyers who were mentoring me. I felt like I owed it to my mosque where I can go there for anything I need. There's 7-figure surgeons bowing their head down in reverent prayer next to a homeless guy and they're shoulder to shoulder. I loved it. I loved it so much. And I felt so disrespectful towards it. And I was like, "Allah, I'm so sorry. Like, put me back in." And that was a night where I had a dream. I had a dream and it was just so white. And I heard the words and I only knew it was Christ because my Christian friends were forcing me into Bible studies and I was reading the New Testament trying to debunk it. But I heard the words like, "Get up and go. Like, you have been healed." And so that was the first time I like recognized Christ in my life. And I knew it was his words. I was like, "That's not Allah. That's Christ." Mm-hmm. And I had this like feeling that it was Christ, but I just couldn't prove it. And so I had this emotional experience, this dream, and I'm sitting there and I wake up and those words just pierced my soul because I was sitting there and I was in my bed and I was waking up at like 2 p.m. because I was so depressed and anxious all the time. And I was staying up till 4 a.m. and like just trying to work. I was in my high school bedroom because I was getting into all this debt trying to be an entrepreneur. Like nothing was working. And for the first time in years, I woke up and the light was brighter and the pool in the backyard was a little bluer. And I like hugged my mom a little tighter and like the eggs tasted amazing in the morning. And I just remember that dream and I'm like, "Is this Christ's grace?" And so that was when I made a decision to go all the way back in with Christ. I'm like, "I'm not going to tell anybody about this. I'm just going to make sure that me and Christ are good." And that would be.
13: Did you even know at that point what really that meant?
14: No, I had no clue. I had no clue. What I did know, well, from the Christian side, I had no clue. From a Muslim side, I knew that me leaving Islam was the most blasphemous thing in the world. And it's actually a teaching in the Quran that if you know the message of Allah and you mislead people, you are responsible for their sins on the day of judgment. Mm-hmm. And I'm like, "Man, if I went back to Islam, I am screwed right now for sure. Because I am a word evangelist. We're going hard." But that's what that was the weight of it.
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0: I told my parents about this dream, and like Muslims believe in dreams. And this is something I really stand against. It's a principle of our ministry. You know, everyone is like, hey, we need to pray for dreams and visions in the Muslim world. And as a Muslim who has had a dream and vision of Christ, like, that's not a good excuse. Like, Christ said, pray for more laborers to be sent out because the harvest is plenty, but the laborers are few. He didn't say, lay your hands on a globe and pray for more dreams and visions. Mm. Like, I love it when the Holy Spirit moves. I love it because he did for me, but we can't use it as a crutch anymore. Mm-hmm. We have to like actually understand the Quran at a level that they don't even have to, and win them over by reasoning off their scriptures.
1: So 2022, that's when you felt suicidal. You prayed to Allah. You had the vision of Christ, and you felt then that you kind of became a Christian. You said that you bought the Christian cross. You told your family, hey, I think I'm a Christian. You didn't totally know exactly what that looked like. You knew Islam was wrong. You knew that Christ had something for you. So before we get to 2 years later, what did the next 2 years look like? Were you going to church? Did you join a Bible study? Were you reading the Bible? Or was it just kind of the vague sense of like, okay, I want to be good with Christ, but I don't know what that looks like?
0: Totally the vague sense. I didn't enter a church until late 2024.
1: Okay.
0: Because I was trained to hate the church. Like, the church was the most blasphemous thing in the world to me. I would never step foot in there, despite me believing in Christ. I also had a lot of church hurt. You know, my Christian friends were not great exemplary Christians by any means, and my Muslim friends were. You know, they were actually more Christian than I think the Christian friends I had were. So it was really just me and just idolizing work and keeping to myself and just the grace of the Lord on this 2 year like plan of my life, because he just kept me so hidden. And he kept me so like treasured, and it was basically just me and my Bible. It was me and my Bible for 2 years straight, and just being in the world, not engaging. But of course, I felt extremely disobedient because I have this ex-Muslim testimony. I know how to handle the Quran. I know how to remove it as an authority in Muslims' lives to pave a way for the gospel. And I'm studying it, and I know it. But I remember reading the Bible and reading the scripture that the world will hate you for saying my name, is what Christ said. And I was like, man, the world really loves me. I'm just like that good boy Christian, and I'm still showing up to the parties. I'm still kind of lukewarm. I'm not in the church. I'm friends with everybody. I have this ex-Muslim testimony that's like in my heart, but I'm not sharing it with anybody. And my whole family's Muslim. And I wake up every day thinking, if Genesis 1:1 is true, Islam is the biggest satanic stronghold on our people today. There's 2 billion Muslims, the largest unreached people group. And I just like kept shoving that down and down and down until... Actually, another piece of scripture, Jeremiah 20, verse 9, like the fire, like me wanting to talk about the Lord was like a fire in my bones. I grew wary holding it in until I couldn't anymore. And eventually it just like exploded out. So it was years of that. I look back in hindsight, I'm like, oh, that was just secret place time. Mm-hmm. But in the moment, it was just muddy and bloody. And I was deconstructing my Muslim identity without really having any accountability. And I wouldn't wish that on my worst enemy. I really wouldn't. Because like... you got to be strong, man. You got to be so strong to do that.
1: Mm-hmm. Okay, so to 2024, you said February of 2024. What happened then?
0: So I was, once again, so skeptical of the church. And I was definitely not as charismatic as I am now. But I was at this prayer retreat, and it was just me and maybe 15 of my friends. And we were just praying in a circle. And my buddy, he felt called to pray over me. And he just like laid his hand on me. And I had never told him about my suicidal thoughts that had been like rampant in my deconstruction phase. But he laid his hand on me and he's like, we're just going to pray off the spirit of suicide off you and your family. And for the first time ever, like, I am like so skeptical. I try to be so logical. I was on the floor. Like, it felt like 10,000 pounds were on my shoulders. And then I don't even remember what he prayed, but he was praying on me. And it was maybe like 40 seconds. And I just like once again felt that like this lightness come up after this prayer. And I'm still, you know, this is 2024, so I've only been a believer for maybe 2 years, like seriously. So I'm still wrestling with it a lot, but I'm like, was that like deliverance? Was that like casting a demon out of me? Like, is that going to still happen? I don't know. But it felt like it was. I don't have a better answer for it, honestly. But that when that demon was casted out of me, that spirit of suicide, same thing. Like, I felt that lightness and that grace in my life. And I was like, Christ, like, you have delivered me. Like, hallelujah. And that's what really lit my fire for now public evangelism. So that was in 2024. Now, this next year is very crucial. From 2024, this is February 2024, I enter the church, I have discipleship, I'm in community, I join a bunch of men's ministries, I'm just growing so much in the faith. Little thought in the back of my head. I'm an ex-Muslim. There's 2 billion Muslims. There's 2 billion Christians, and no one's talking.

0: about it. No one has a solution. I'm like, what are we doing, guys? So this was April of 2025, actually almost 1 year ago today. So we're celebrating our 1 year anniversary of our ministry, which is really exciting. I picked my parents up from Saudi Arabia. They went to Mecca to do the Muslim pilgrimage. And my mom, you know, I throw my dad in the passenger seat. I throw my mom in the back seat. I throw their luggage in the back of my car. And I'm looking at my mom through the rearview mirror. And this, like, she's explaining her experience. She's like, it's so dangerous. All the Muslims were pushing past her. She has this, like, torn MCL. They're pushing past her to go get close to the Kaaba, touch the Kaaba, kiss the Kaaba. And
1: what's the Kaaba?
0: The Kaaba is the big black cube in Saudi Arabia that the Muslims circle, that they believe that Abraham and Ishmael made. And if you're, we'll talk about that in a second. If you're engaging Muslims in their faith, you have to talk about the Kaaba. It is like the pillar of Islam. It's one of the pillars of Islam, actually, to go there and perform this ritual.
1: Gotcha.
0: So she's at the Kaaba and it's so dangerous. My dad had to like put his arms around her so that people stop shoving her. And this like pinnacle of Islamic theology and spiritual experience and like reverence for God, she's sitting there and I look at her in the mirror and the same spiritual death that I saw in my own eyes, I recognize in my own mother. My heart just completely shatters. Hmm. And that very night, I remember going home and saying a very simple repentance prayer. I said, Lord, I repent for being a good boy Christian. I call it like the khaki pant wearing Christians, like the guys that just really aren't making anybody mad at them for speaking of Jesus. I had this ex-Muslim testimony that I was so passionate about that I just wasn't sharing with anybody. And I repented. I said, Lord, please just add me to the body of Christ that is responsible for ending all false religions. One sentence. And I went to bed. That Friday was actually Good Friday. And I just felt this insane conviction in my soul to launch something, do something about it. That was the day I started my first YouTube video. And that very first YouTube video ends up just exploding on the internet. And the ministry that we started today has come off of that. So that was April 18th, our first YouTube video. And we're celebrating our 1 year anniversary of that video with the whole team. And since then, that's turned into a global content machine. It started our ministry. We now have almost 10,000 people in over 100 different countries learning the Master Key, which I'll talk to you about in a second. It's our apologetic system to reach the most devout Muslims. And the Instagram brand exploded. And now all of a sudden, wow, I'm thrusted to the front lines of Muslim revival. And there's like a real burden to save the 7 million Muslims here in the West. It's only 1.5% of our population. I think if we save them now, yesterday really is when it needed to happen, then they'll be the ones to go spread the gospel to all of the 53 Muslim majority countries. It doesn't have to be American missionaries anymore. We focus on America as a mission trip. I really feel like that's the key, because I know if my dad comes to Christ, his first inclination is, oh, the 80 plus first cousins we have in Pakistan, they need to know they've been misled.
1: Yeah.
0: And he'll go back and he speaks the language. He has the passports. He has the authority to go over there. And I think it's so prophetic. It's like the entire conservative movement is saying, deport the Muslims. I was at AmFest. Some people were saying like, we should just kill all of them. I'm like, what are you guys talking about?
2: Wow.
0: Why don't we just make them Christian? Like, when did we become so incapable? If we can't defend our faith against Muslims, we shouldn't, like, maybe we should just become Muslim if they're that persuasive.
1: So tell me about sharing the gospel with Muslims. And we might not all know, because most of the audience is not Muslim, exactly what you're talking about, but we want to know. We want to learn about all you're talking about, the inconsistencies, where to go with them. We want to know more about Islam so we can be effective evangelists. So tell us.
0: Let's do it. Okay. So the key principle is we have to use a biblical scripture approach. So it's so easy to come at morality claims. We can call Muhammad certain words. We can say he's a warlord, a pedophile. We can come at their politics. None of it is persuasive to Muslim. Mm. If you guys learn one thing from me, two things. First, we have to use what's persuasive to Muslims, not to Christians. So as Christians, it's very easy to get in this echo chamber of hearing, you know, Islam isn't compatible with the West, Sharia law needs to be banned. I don't know a single Muslim who looks at that and is like, oh, you know, that's a really convincing argument.
1: Yeah.
0: And I'm going to go and leave my faith. 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
0: Matthew 23:15 says this. It says, "Woe to you, the Pharisees, who travel land and sea just to make one single convert. You make them twice the son of Satan that you are." And in the church, what we're doing is, I don't think he's just talking to the Pharisees. He's saying, Christ is calling us sons of Satan because we're ripping away people's faith away from Christ. And what we're doing as a church right now is we're deconstructing Islam, but we're not reconstructing biblical foundations. And you end up with a bunch of sharks who, by the grace of God, I got saved, but I was agnostic for years. And I almost took my own life. Like, we don't have that. We can't have that. We can't have Muslim to atheist, Muslim to agnostic. We can't have Muslim to New Age. None of that. It needs to be Muslim to Christian.
1: Yeah.
0: So how do we do that? We need to deconstruct the Quran using only the Bible, specifically this, the Torah. The Torah is the key. And I'm going to show you. I'm just going to read you a few stories, and I want you to tell me what stands out to you. So this is Surah 28. This is in the Quran, and this
1: and
0: is actually
1: Surah is like a chapter, verse.
0: Chapter.
1: Okay.
0: Yeah, think of it like Genesis, like Genesis. Okay. Yeah, and so Surah and then verse or ayah is what Muslims would say, but for this case, it's Surah 28, verse 26 to 29. I'm going to read this to you. You tell me what stands out. So this is Moses getting married at the well of Midian. It says, one of my two daughters suggested, oh, my dear father, hire him. A strong, trustworthy person is definitely the best to hire. The old man proposed to Moses, I wish to marry one of these two daughters of mine to you, provided that you stay in my service for 8 years. If you complete 10, it'll be a favor from you. But I do not wish to make it difficult for you. God willing, you'll find me an agreeable man. Moses responded, then it is settled. Whichever term I fulfill, there will be no further obligation on me. And God is a witness to what we say. When Moses had completed the term and was traveling with his family, he spotted a fire on the side of Mount Tur. That's the burning bush. Did anything stand out to you in that story?
1: Mm.
0: Who was the Israelite who had to serve two terms for his wives?
1: Jacob.
0: It was Jacob. Was it Moses?
1: No.
0: How many daughters did Jethro have? This is a very niche Bible question.
1: I don't know if I know.
0: So he had 7. And we also know it's Jacob's story conflated with Moses because at the very end, it says, when Moses had completed the term and was traveling with his family, he spotted a fire, the burning bush. But we know in Genesis 30, Jacob is the one that says, give me my wives and children after I fulfill my term and I'll be on my way. So what's happening? This divine word of God, the Muslims are claiming our scriptures are corrupted. In 2026,
1: the Christian scriptures
0: are corrupted. They're claiming that our Bible, Old Testament and New, are completely corrupted, totally wrong. And in 2026, we have let them get away with that claim way too much. Specifically, how is it corrupted? They're saying that we made up the story of Jacob with Rachel and Leah, that we made it up. It was actually Moses. And so we actually corrupted Exodus 2 now, that Moses was actually with his family. Now he's not with his family. We changed 7 daughters to 2 daughters. We changed, I mean, what else in there, right? The service terms that Jacob served for a wife. No, it was actually Moses. They're saying that the Jews corrupted all of those scriptures all throughout time. Let's keep going. This is in every single story.
1: And the Quran obviously was written many centuries after the Torah was written.
0: Yeah.
1: And yet they claim that, is this inspired? This might be a very like fundamental question, but do they believe that the Quran is inspired by Muhammad, that Muhammad is who wrote the Quran?
0: Great question.
1: Okay.
0: So Muhammad was illiterate. It's actually a miracle in Islam that Muhammad couldn't read or write and that he's actually getting all these stories of the Old Testament correct. And that's a miracle. It's like proof of his prophethood.
1: Okay. And what is it verified against? Like, we can look at the Old Testament and we can look at archaeology and we can look at different historical documents at the time that existed in addition to the Torah. And we can say, okay, like these things are checking out. Are there verification processes that Muslims have to say, okay, no, it really was Moses and not Jacob?
0: Yes. So that's a fascinating question. And you're kind of asking like, well, where are these stories really coming from? Like what
1: right.
0: other source?
1: Yeah.
0: I'm going to get there because I want to build a really, that's a great question. That means you got the apologetics down to a T.
1: Okay.
0: I'm going to get there because I'm going to build a cumulative case for you. And then I'm going to really land the plane for
1: you. Okay. Awesome.
0: Okay. This is Surah 2, verse 249. Tell me what stands out with this one. When Saul, so this is Saul versus Goliath. Okay. David and Goliath. When Saul marched forth with his army, he cautioned, God will test you with a river. So whoever drinks his fill from it is not with me, and whoever does not taste it except from a sip from the hollow of his hands is definitely with me. They all drank their fill except for a few. When he and the remaining faithful crossed the river, they said, now we're no match for Goliath, but those who believed were certain that they would meet God, and they reasoned, how many times has a force vanquished a mighty army by the will of God? So Saul's army went to advance Goliath and his warriors. They prayed, showered us with perseverance. They defeated Goliath's army by God's will. And then David killed Goliath. And then David was immediately blessed with kingship. That's the next line.
1: Okay.
0: What stood out there for you? A few things.
1: Yeah. So, well, a few things. Obviously, David didn't automatically become king. Saul wasn't happy that whole thing happened. He was afraid that David was going to take his throne, all of that stuff.
0: Right, exactly. So, and then also, wasn't David and Goliath a 1v1 and then they got inspired?
1: Yeah, right.
0: And then that first part, who was the Israelite? He was a judge who tested his army with a river and they had to lap like dogs and sit from the hollow of his hands. Was that Saul?
1: Mm. No.
0: He had 30,000 people. It got whittled down to 300.
1: Yeah.
0: It was Gideon.
1: Yeah.
0: It's the Gideon 300 in Judges 7.
1: Mm-hmm.
0: That was Saul? How did that end up in the Quran?
1: Right. And why?
0: Okay.
1: That's my, sorry, I can't let go of that question. Like, why would we change these? It's like you keep the same stories, but you just change the characters. It's interesting.
0: I have an intense theory on that I really want to land with you. I'll tell you why after I do a few more examples.
1: Okay. No, go ahead.
0: Okay. This one to me is absolutely insane. The Muslims will say your Bible's corrupted. I'm saying specifically how. This is Surah 17, verse 101. How many plagues were in the Bible?
1: There were 9 plagues.
0: There's 10.
1: There were 10.
0: Ten plagues.
1: The tenth one was the first four.
0: Exactly. Yes. Yes. So the 10th one was the most important one. Okay. 17 verse 101. We surely gave Moses 9 clear signs. And 2 of those were the hand in the shirt. And I believe the serpent getting thrown down. So there's 7 plagues in the Quran. Guess which plague they conveniently leave out.
1: The 10th one.
0: Yeah. The death of the firstborn, the Passover lamb, the blood on the doorposts, the angel passing over. They conveniently leave that out. So when they're saying our Bible's corrupted, our scripture's corrupted, the Passover is mentioned 70 plus times all throughout since Exodus through the New Testament.
1: Mm-hmm.
0: They're saying that the Jews just made that up, that they still believe it today, that we just added it in scripture for fun, for giggles. That's what they're claiming when they say our Bible's corrupted. Like, let's press them on this. You're saying our scripture's corrupted. Let's defend it. Let me give you a really funny one, okay? Who adopted Moses? Do you know that one?
1: Miriam. Well, Miriam was his sister, correct?
0: Okay, the daughter.
1: The daughter of Pharaoh.
0: Yes.
1: I don't remember her name.
0: I don't remember her name either. I'm still a new Christian, so give me grace on that one.
1: No, you know a lot about your brother. I don't remember the Pharaoh's daughter's name who picked him up out of the river, but it was Miriam who was his sister. Yeah.
0: So in the biblical account, it's in Exodus 2. Pharaoh's daughter went down to the Nile and Moses was, I think, in the basket and she found him and rescued him and said, hey, we should adopt him. Surah 28, verse 9. Pharaoh's wife said to him, this baby is a source of joy for me and you. Do not kill him. Perhaps he may be useful to us or we may adopt him as a son. So even the littlest details, Pharaoh's daughter to Pharaoh's wife. Have you seen the Prince of Egypt movie?
1: Yeah.
0: Okay. In the Prince of Egypt, they have Pharaoh's wife adopting Moses. And everyone in the Christian scene was like, wasn't it Pharaoh's daughter? Like, why did they get that detail wrong? It's a Muslim movie. They get it from the Quran. Yeah. The Pharaoh's wife details in the Quran.
1: The Prince of Egypt is a Muslim movie.
0: They use Muslim theology. They use Muslim scripture.
1: I had no idea.
0: Isn't that hilarious?
1: Wow.
0: So whoever made that movie might have been really misled or they're just a Muslim.
1: I had no idea. Okay.
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0: There is a cumulative case that we're building. There are thousands of differences here that end up in the Quran. The most prominent ones, and this is the kill shot, the story of Joseph, because you're asking where these stories come from, why was it changed in this way, what's the motive? This is Surah 12, and this one's really important because we use this in our ministry a lot in street evangelism. This is the story of faking Joseph's death and when they presented the bloody robe to Jacob, his father. The Quran says this: "Then the brothers returned to their father in the evening weeping, and they cried, 'Our father, we went racing and left Joseph with our belongings, and a wolf devoured him. But you won't believe us, no matter how truthful we are.' They brought his shirt stained with false blood, and Jacob responded, 'No, your souls must have tempted you to do something evil. So I can only endure with beautiful patience. It's with God's help that I seek to bear your claims.'" So let me summarize what's happening. The brothers come home in the evening weeping. They make a claim. They hand him the shirt and they say, "Jacob, you're not going to believe us, but Joseph was devoured by a wolf." And Jacob in the Quran doesn't believe him. He says, "No, no. Joseph is alive. And I know that. And I can just only bear witness to what you say." And that's later corroborated in the Quran's account. My favorite verse in Genesis is Genesis 37, verse 34. Jacob sees the reaction and he says, "Joseph has without doubt been torn to pieces." Jacob knows for sure that Joseph is dead. Very minute difference. But in the Quran, it's a miracle that Muhammad can say the entire story of Joseph word for word, right, bar for bar, and he doesn't get it wrong. He does it all in one go for 98 verses. That's a miracle of Muhammad. Guess how many differences there are in the story of the Quran and the Torah with the story of Joseph.
1: I don't know.
0: Take a guess. There's 98 verses in the Quran. Throw a number out there.
1: 47.
0: That's a good number. That was maybe 4 or 5. There's 944.
1: Wow.
0: Differences in between the story of Joseph in the Quran and the Torah.
1: Wow.
0: And even the sheikhs, like Dr. Yasser Qadhi, who's the head of Epic, who I was with last Friday, even he says, it's a miracle that these stories are so similar. Are they? Because that one detail change, Jacob knowing he's alive or dead, yeah, means that we randomly corrupted all of Genesis 37 to 50.
1: Yeah.
0: All of it. So what we're doing is we're pressing him on it. Now, let me answer this question for you. Where are these stories coming from? I'm going to build a case. This is a theory of mine. I think it's the strongest theory we have. Who is telling these stories to Muhammad? Well, if you look at the landscape of Saudi Arabia, the Jews get kicked out of the temple in 70 AD. They actually migrate south and they actually end up, you know, in the 7th century around Mecca, Medina, and Kaibar. These are Saudi Arabian cities, okay? There's not a lot of Christian influence there. A lot of these Jewish legends that they have, it's called Midrash Judaism. Are you familiar with Midrash Judaism? Mm-hmm. So Midrash is basically ancient folklore that the rabbinical Jews made to expand on the Torah stories. Those are rampant in the Quran. Muhammad is hearing the stories from rabbinical Jewish people who deny the Messiah, and it's ending up in the Quran. I'll give you two pieces of proof.
1: Interesting.
0: In Surah 12, that story of Joseph, Jacob suddenly thinks Joseph's alive, despite the Torah. The Torah very clearly says, Jacob knows Joseph is without doubt torn to pieces, okay? I'm trying to make this as entertaining as possible, because now we're getting deep apologetics.
1: No, it's good.
0: In the Jewish Midrash, we have this, I wish I had it with me. We have this giant textbook. It's called Legends of the Jews. It's compiled by Louis Ginsberg. And my team is like eating that thing for breakfast. Like the more we read into it, the more we're finding Quran similarities left and right. There's a story, a commentary on the Torah that says, you know, Jacob knew Joseph was without doubt torn to pieces, but actually there's a rabbi that makes an interpretation saying, but you know, because Jacob is, you know, a prophet of God, which he is in Islam as well, that he wouldn't know this, and it's actually impossible to mourn the death of somebody who's actually alive. And so Jacob actually knows that Joseph's alive. That detail ends up in the Quran.
1: Mm.
0: One more detail. This one's really good. This is Surah 12, 67 to 68. Give me some grace here as I flip through
1: You're
0: our
1: good.
0: Qurans.
1: You're good.
0: Okay. This is the most... And for like the audience too, guys, like this is like making sense out of nonsense sometimes. So just bear with me. There's a verse. Jacob is instructing his sons to go through a different gate. So the surah says this. He then instructed them, "Oh, my sons, do not enter the city all through one gate, but go through separate gates." And he just says that one random sentence, and there's no motive. There's no explanation. And then he says, it's only God who decides. That exact same random passage is in the Jewish legends from before the time of Muhammad, that they're saying, hey, Jacob is saying to his brothers, sorry, to the brothers, do not enter from the same gate because of how handsome you are.
1: Mm.
0: And then there's one more line and it says, lest the evil eye will smite you and take advantage of you. So enter from one gate, leave through another gate, have a clean entrance through the city gates. That story is in the Quran too. It's all over the place. There's even more niche ones like disbelievers being transformed into apes. That ends up in the Quran. Obviously not in our Torah.
1: Yeah.
0: Rabbinical Jewish legend saying that that's going to happen.
1: So you believe that Muhammad was really influenced by the Jews and the Jewish teaching of the time. He couldn't read it. He heard it. He tried to piece it together into his own religion that sounded kind of like an Abrahamic religion. And it's Islam is typically categorized as an Abrahamic religion, Christianity, Judaism, and Islam. But are you saying that it's kind of really not because it's not genuine?
0: Right. There is one Abrahamic religion, and it's fulfilled in the Jewish Messiah, Jesus Christ. Okay. So that's actually a good point. So the claim that Islam has of how Muhammad is actually even related to Abraham is through the line of Ishmael. But in Genesis 21, verses 1 through 21, Muhammad actually takes that story and he changes it too. That they actually, Abraham casted out Hagar and Ishmael, and they would end up wandering in the desert of Beersheba, which is about 17 miles from Gerar, which is where Abraham resided. That's Genesis 20, verse 1. And that's near modern day Gaza. So from modern day Gaza to Beersheba was the journey of Hagar and Ishmael. And he put a water on her shoulder, and when they ran out of water, she stopped moving. Okay? Really normal story. And the question is, like, why did Hagar and Ishmael really even get cast out in the first place? It was because of the mocking on Sarah's child, Isaac. Muhammad takes that story and he repurposes it to have Hagar and Ishmael go 800 miles down to Mecca. And Ishmael is now an infant. So now they're saying that we corrupted our scriptures, that before Isaac was even born, Hagar and Ishmael got cast out of the house. So that entire mocking narrative is removed. And that 17-mile journey from Gerar to Beersheba is now Gerar to Mecca, 800 miles south. I'm like, really? They made that journey? Are you serious? To a barren valley in the middle of nowhere on God's command? So even the claim that Abraham and Ishmael built the Kaaba, which then goes, it's even, oh my gosh, everything's contradictory. It's insane. Even in Genesis 21, verse 21, it says that Hagar got Ishmael a wife from Egypt. He twists that detail and he says, no, not Egypt. Muhammad says that Ishmael got a wife from an Arabic tribe called Jerhum. Mm-hmm. And that's how he eventually got related to Ishmael. So it's blaspheming the Torah.
1: Can you tell people how they can find the Master Key, how they can support you in your ministry?
0: Yeah. We have a free online community. It's school, SKOOL.com/Christ. That's, you have to apply to get in, but it's just like a quick application. But we have hundreds of hours of training on this. But we also have this, which I'll give to you as well. This is our cheat sheet for the Master Key. And when we do like street evangelism, we just have this and we train our apologetics people on this. And it's just story comparison. It's just like knowing your Bible and knowing how to press a corruption claim, and that's it. So all that's available for completely free. It's on our ministry. We're like a grassroots ministry. We started a year ago, so we're just kind of running.
1: You can connect
0: with me on YouTube, but truthfully, like, I don't care about like the views and the content. Like, get in the ministry, get trained on this, and like, let's go save some Muslims. Like,
1: praise God.
0: It's so much fun. My faith has never been stronger seeing Muslims come to Christ.
1: Praise God. Well, thank you so much, Sharik. I really appreciate the boldness of your testimony and just how the Lord has used you. I bet it's really difficult to have grown up in one culture and one belief system, to love your parents and your siblings so much, and to say, I'm going to give it all for Christ. And I just have a lot of confidence knowing that what you're doing is going to change the hearts of your family, of your mom and your dad and your sisters and your brother. So I just pray that, and I pray that you are effective and fruitful and that the Lord would use you. So thank you so much.
0: Thank you so much, Allie. It's an honor. It really is. Thank you so much. I appreciate that.
10: So is it actually cool to be conservative now? I mean, when you look around the right's big tent, instead of just seeing a bunch of tweed suit wearing cigar smokers, you're seeing like hippies, but the good kind of hippies. I have a problem with hippies, but not the new hippies. They're good influencers. And dare I say it, cool kids. Is this just like, can we keep this up? Because this is really, really good. It's Maha that plays a big role in that. The Maha hippies. They didn't change. They just recognized the left changed and the right is changing as well. And I hope it's real. The suburban moms, those people will stick around if my next guest has anything to say about it. She is here to talk about everything from IVF, big pharma, the causes of depression. Is it even real? The medicines that we take, food. Welcome influencer and host of Culture Apothecary, Alex Clark.

0: Welcome back, Alex. How are you?
1: I'm so good. I've only done your radio show before, so this is such a treat.
0: This is the first podcast?
1: Yes.
0: Really? I thought you were on the podcast, not just the radio show.
1: No, I've only done your radio show. I've done it twice. Once just over the phone and once in person.
0: Yeah. Well, we have a lot of space here to talk about some things in depth, and I'm so excited about this because I think there is a, you know, I am last generation or last year boomer. I've always considered myself X because I was born in 64. 65 okay. is Generation X. And I always have hated the hippies from that other generation. Anyway, there is something that is happening now that is happening in the conservative movement, if you will, that is very much like I used to be rah-rah. Let's go in. Let's spread democracy. I was an idiot, okay? We're going to go in and spread democracy, and we're going to give... You can't. You can't. It's a failed progressive idea that we've been doing for 100 years. And in 2003 or 4, I started going, I don't think this is actually good. Mm. I don't know if this is going to work out. It was wildly unpopular to say that then. Now, I look at conservatives, because I changed off of that train 15 years ago. Now I look at that and I see people who are still big war. Let's go into Ukraine and give them all the money and let's have our troops everywhere. And I think you are crazy. Have you not learned your lesson? Huge change. I think the health thing is exactly that kind of a change coming to conservatives. I don't know how long it's going to take, but I know, I mean, I grew up with, you know, TV dinners, pot pies, you know, I'm the generation that just had all big food.
1: Crisco.
0: Yeah, all of it, okay? And now I look at big farm, big pharma, the meat processing plants, all of the stuff that we're ingesting into our bodies, all of the disease that we now strangely have. I could have gotten onto a plane after class covered only in peanut butter and nobody would have had a problem when I was 20. You know what I mean? All of a sudden, everybody has allergies. Everybody has somebody that they know who is autistic. Something's wrong.
1: Oh, so deeply wrong. And I love that you said that we kind of shifted in the conservative movement from this establishment conservatism, right, to the populism.
0: Right.
1: And then now we're seeing this.
0: I like the way he said, Trump is saying it, common sense.
1: Yeah, exactly.
0: I don't care if it's popular. It's just right.
1: Totally. It's exactly common sense. And I mean, that's the thing, too, with the health standards in America. It's getting back to common sense, or what Trump is saying, gold star science.
0: Yes.
1: We totally have went away from true science, which is interesting because the left likes to wheel that over us. Like, you know, we don't care about the science.
0: Yeah.
1: But actually we do. I mean, everything about them speaks otherwise.
0: But I think it's your generation that is, I've heard you say, you know, we are the most health conscious generation and the most sick.
1: Exactly.
0: Generation. So I think it's really it's being led by your generation, is it not?
1: I think it is starting to be, and that's super exciting. When I first started talking about this in the conservative movement, it was pulling teeth. It was pulling teeth even at Turning Point. Yeah. It's being like, I want to focus all of my content on health and wellness. And at first, it was just this kind of unease of like, what does this have to do with conservative politics? You know, especially last year, it was like, we're in an election year. That's when I rebranded my show to Culture Apothecary. Mm-hmm. And specifically focus on health and wellness. And it just kind of felt like this is random and weird. And I don't understand the purpose, especially when we have an election on the line. And I was saying, I need you to listen to me. I am boots on the ground every day with undecided female voters and even, you know, previous Trump voters, female Trump voters, and that are maybe like not totally sold on Trump this time around. When I talk about the health and wellness issue, when I talk about RFK, when I talk about seed oils, when I talk about chronic disease amongst our children, the numbers go crazy and they start getting excited about Trump. If we focus on this with women, we will win the election.
0: So I don't want to, politics important, but I don't want to make this about politics because I think just like I've been you know, ringing the bell on the corruption in our system, the system that keeps the system going for so long.
1: Oh, well, it's nonpartisan.
0: Right. But it is so important that we don't allow it to become about partisan politics, because once that happens, it's going to be discredited by one side or the other, and it's then we're really pulling teeth.
1: Whose fault would that be, though? So here's my question. Health becoming a political issue, I blame that on the left. This should be nonpartisan.
0: Yes.
1: During the pandemic, when they mandated us all get a certain medical product injected into our bodies and said, you will lose your job unless you do it, that was making things political. They didn't have to do that.
0: Everything to the left is political, though.
1: Exactly.
0: Everything.
1: Yes. And so I think what's cool, and it is totally nonpartisan. I mean, that's why you have this partnership with RFK Jr. and Trump joining together to be like, hey, this Make America Healthy Again stuff, this is for everybody. And that's why we gained 8 points with female voters for Trump. It was interesting to me that the left was focusing on, you know, abortion, talking about abortion rights and being pro-choice. This is what's going to win us the election with women. And actually, it turns out that women care a lot more about, you know, their sick, unhealthy kids and voting to put healthy food on the table as opposed to killing them. So I think that it was way more important. And it was exciting to me because MAHA and this MAHA movement, this isn't a 4-year program for the Trump administration. MAHA will transcend MAGA. It is a nonpartisan political movement to fix our food, to fix our health, and it's going to keep going after Trump is done with his term.
0: So can this, I mean, I'm watching the deep state being dismantled in a way that I never thought could happen. I've been saying for years, the only hope is that have you tried unplugging it and plugging it back in? You know what I mean? You have to reset it to factory settings. You have to reset it to constitutional settings, which means firing almost everybody and then reconsidering everything. Well, that's kind of where we're headed at this point. So I've never seen anything like this before in my lifetime. This is groundbreaking.
1: Oh, it's so exciting.
0: It's so exciting. And that has all kinds of money behind it. Defense, you know, that are fighting it. Defense, even tech, all of this stuff. You've got big pharma, big food, big farm. You have power and money that just does not want you to be heard.
1: Yeah, and you can see how scared they are based on the news headlines. And I mean, this is with everything. But what are we seeing now currently? Oh, well, everybody's talking about these couple measles outbreaks, right? Mm-hmm. Everybody's like bringing up measles. Every headline is measles. Every single press conference, they're asking RFK, are you scared about the measles? They're trying to do this gotcha thing, asking Trump that. And we've had a couple measles outbreaks every single year forever. Now it's been,
0: we used to have chicken pox parties.
1: Oh yeah. Well, and now you're seeing like a lot of these unvaccinating families. Now they're starting to bring those back.
0: Yeah.
1: And you know, measles was already on the downtrend by the time that vaccine came out. We always have a couple of people that get it. And I mean, so it's interesting to me, though, that you're seeing the media focus on measles and create this absolute fear with parents on this disease. But that was like before the vaccine came out. I mean, a couple hundred people were hospitalized a year for measles. We have hundreds of millions of people dying of chronic disease in this country. Yeah. But the headlines aren't talking about that.
0: I mean, I made a note before you walked into the studio. It used to be, well, we got a problem because look at how fat. But that's because we're sitting around, our kids aren't playing outside, blah, blah, blah. No, it's not. It's also the food we're feeding ourselves. Autism, allergies, cancer rates, fertility rates are going down by 1 to 2 percentage points every year. That's the end of all humankind if we don't figure that one out. If you just look at all of the things, suicide, depression. Now, suicide and depression, I want to talk to you about it as we go, but there are reasons for those. But we treat, I mean, in Los Angeles, I heard yesterday, they're giving dogs Prozac.
1: Oh my gosh.
0: Okay. What the hell is wrong with you? Okay. the disease and the evidence that something's wildly wrong is too hard to miss. You could talk to me about the measles all day long, but I'd be like, yeah, but have you seen the rest of this?
1: The rest of this. And so this is what's really juicy. I do a lot of speaking on college campuses, and you know, I'll get the college kids, so they're Gen Z, and then I will have like people that are fans of my show that are more millennial age come. So there's a mix of kind of millennial and Gen Z in the audience. And one of my favorite exercises lately is to say, okay, raise your hand, Gen Z, if you know somebody who is, you know, morbidly obese. If someone in your class is morbidly obese, and you, it's like four more people, every hand will go up. Raise your hand if you know somebody who has a life-altering, you know, food allergy, like peanuts or something, where if they're even around it, they could die. Every hand goes up. Raise your hand if you know somebody with autism. Every hand goes up. I'll do the same exercise with the millennials in the audience. I'll say, you know, raise your hand if when you were in school, you know, there was like three or four morbidly obese people, no hands. How many of you grew up with people having a life-threatening food allergy? No hands, you know, one hand. Mm-hmm. It's unbelievable. And so you have to say, okay, because they want to say like, oh, it's genetics. That's not what's happening. Something in the environment has changed that is making all of these people, like, how do you go from, you know, 1 in 10,000 kids in the 80s has autism to 1 in 36, in some cases 1 in 26? We are edging closer and closer, Glenn, to a reality where it will be nearly impossible for children in America to marry somebody who is not autistic, to find a mate who does not have autism. That is the future that we are looking at. Now, imagine what that's going to look like for just like humanity. It's very, very scary. And that doesn't mean that we don't love, you know, people that have autism. I'm just saying that, but that's not ideal. I'm sure every parent would say they wish they could have a healthy child that did not have autism.
0: Yes.
1: And so we have to ask why. And so people get very bent out of shape when they're shilling for pharma, and they're like terrified that RFK Jr. is saying, well, I want to test for efficacy every single vaccine that's on the childhood schedule. And why would you be opposed to that?
0: Right. And may I ask, I would like Big Pharma not to be involved in it.
1: Yeah. Why are they allowed to pick who's doing the testing and in charge of the trials?
0: And we'll pay for it. Are you out of your mind?
1: That should not be legal.
0: Never.
1: And so this is when we talk about getting back to Gold Star science. These are the types of things that RFK Jr. is saying he wants to do. Now, why in the world would somebody be opposed to that? He's not saying, oh, we're all of a sudden going to ban childhood vaccines. We want parents to have informed choice in America for every medical product that goes in your child's body. Everyone should be able to have that freedom to decide what I do and don't want my child or myself to have.
0: Are you seeing the same trends in places, smaller places that have like a Mediterranean diet? Are you seeing these kinds of stats coming from countries and populations that don't eat like we eat?
1: Oh, no. I mean,
0: so it is generally a Western and American thing.
1: It's a Western thing. I mean, you're starting to see stuff like that, you know, a little bit in places like the UK and things like that. But I mean, largely, we are the biggest spenders on healthcare, and we are also the sickest. So something isn't adding up.
0: We are. It's a racket.
1: Yeah. So you're not actually curing people. We have all this access to amazing medications and services. And let me tell you something. Western medicine is incredible when you are, you know, you have like needing an amputation, or you have an infection of some sort or something. That's when you want Western medicine, antibiotics, all those. I get it. The problem is, in America, we are not curing anything. We are not
0: keeping it all at bay.
1: Actually helping people live longer, like happily living longer. We're actually just helping people die longer. And that is a really scary reality to think about. We should not be on, you know, 7 to 12 medications starting in our 50s. That's not how it should be. Like, we should be able to run around with our grandkids and enjoy life in those last years. And then, you know, maybe at the very, very end, you're starting to get sick and you're older and whatever. But like, that kind of stuff should not be happening as early as it does.
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0: My grandfather died 4 years older than I am now.
1: Wow.
0: And when I was growing up, that was old. When he was young, the Social Security Administration started, and guys died an average of 62 years old. You were never supposed to get. It was for your wife who was scheduled to die, you know, average at 65. Mm. So it was those who just lived a little bit longer. We are living longer. And I hate to throw out, you know, there are things that we have, and I don't know what they are yet. I really don't. But there are things that I think, wow, you wouldn't be alive today if it wasn't for that. There was a culling because we couldn't take care of some simple things. But I think what's happening is we're just loading up on everything. And everything that you take, You take one medicine, well, that's going to cause this problem because you're out of balance with the natural body.
1: So here's what you have to understand. There is no such thing as a prescription drug that doesn't have one side effect.
0: Correct.
1: Every single prescription drug that we are offered in America has a side effect. So then you've got to look at that and decide, you know, the risk and the pros and the cons, and if you want to decide to take that. The problem is that we prescribe somebody something, has a certain side effect, then we say, oh, well, guess what? We have another drug for that side effect. Yeah. And then you're going to need another drug for that side effect. And it's this never-ending treadmill of pharmaceutical intervention that we are putting people on, you know, as young as now children, because Lexapro, which is an antidepressant, was just approved for kids as young as 7. They're testing GLP-1s, weight loss drugs like Ozempic on kids as young as 6. So instead of looking at the problem, what are we feeding kids? What could be causing things like anxiety and depression? Are they getting outside? What foods are they eating? You know, we know that there's a gut-brain connection, that what is going on in your gut is affecting how you're feeling in your brain. Instead of asking any of these questions, which would be so much easier to fix, we're saying let's medicalize this child at a younger age. Now, imagine, which we're already seeing this because of things like ADHD medication and kids that are on that all, you know, for their entire life and then getting into their 20s and their 30s. But imagine these kids that are on Ozempic or Lexapro, an antidepressant, a totally mind-altering drug, as a child throughout their adult life. It is going to be impossible for those kids to be able to get off those drugs. The withdrawal is, it's already deadly. I can't imagine your entire life being hooked on that, trying to get off. I don't think they're going to be able to do it.
0: I mean, I'm riddled with ADD. Riddled with ADD. I didn't know that until my whole staff that was working with me 20 years ago went, I was talking about ADD, come on. And people were like, are you kidding me? You don't know? You are riddled with it? Okay. I went, just for the show purposes, I went, got the diagnosis. But that's what made me me.
1: Yeah.
0: You're born a certain way, and you either learn what that means in your life and learn to manage it in your life. And it could be any disability, anything could be a great gift if you go, okay, well, this way I am, so I got to work this way. That's why people with ADD, traditionally, before we started treating kids for it, you either lived under a bridge or you were very successful.
1: I love what you're bringing up because this is super important. We've now medicalized the human experience,
0: exactly,
1: what is supposed to be the normal human experience. To go throughout life and experience super high highs and low lows, experiencing feelings like grief and sadness is normal. It's normal. But we've been now told that it's not okay to feel any like variation besides like a certain just, regular level.
0: Right.
1: Like you should never feel super high highs or low lows. Like we just all need to be on one note all the time. That is a horrible way to exist. That is not how God created us. Like God gave us emotions to be able to feel these incredible things and be able to feel joy. We are seeing like 24, 25 year old men saying things like, I don't know. I feel nothing. Like I have no purpose. I don't understand what I'm supposed to do. Like, I don't know. I just like kind of just go through life every day. Like we're zombifying an entire generation of people. And then wondering why do all these young people say like, I don't know. I feel purposeless. It's because you're all medicated. And then, you know, we wonder like, why can't people make clear decisions at the voting booth and things like that? When you're totally like messed up on all these medications and then the chemical food, that's why. Like everybody's brain fog is real. Like nobody can think clearly. Everybody's seeing life through black and white when it should be full color. And then we're wondering why everybody is seeing such high rates of anxiety and depression and nobody feels happy. Like you have to ask yourself, like, what are we doing?
0: I remember when they said, yes, you're riddled with ADD, try this. And I started taking it. I took it for like 2 days. And I was like, oh, dear God, no, I don't like this. Because it was flattening everything out. And I remember saying to my wife, never should any child ever be given any of this kind of medication. Because at least when I started taking it, I was like, oh, no, that's bad. That's changing. I know what's good and bad about me and the doses of good and bad in me. You know, I've learned how to navigate in it. As a kid, you don't know who you are. You don't know what's good and bad. You don't know what's a tool, what's a learning experience. You don't know any of it.
1: Well, there's a reason why.
0: And it flattens you out.
1: Hormonal birth control does the same thing to women. And there's a reason why young women finally decide to get off birth control and they're like, oh, I met me. Because it completely numbs our personalities. It affects the type of mate that we're attracted to. So I don't know if you know this, but a lot of research has been done. A woman on hormonal birth control is actually more attracted to a feminine looking man than a masculine man.
0: Unbelievable.
1: It's very fascinating. And so what happens is a lot of women are put on this as teenagers. We're not really given true consent about this drug. Then we decide, you know, mid to late 20s, okay, we're married. We're ready to have a family. We're going to get off of it. And then we wake up and we're like, oh my gosh. Who am I married to? I'm not attracted to my husband at all because they married them or met them when they were on birth control. And so then they have to relearn being attracted to their spouse, which is terrifying and a horrible experience for them. But that's something that like none of us are told in

0: have a week where we're like a little more creative. We have a week where we're going to be a little more irritable. We have a week where we're really going to want to have sex. For a man to understand those fluctuations and for her to be able to feel those different things because she's not on birth control, that can totally make or break your relationship. Like if a guy understands that, that is the secret hack to understanding women. But nobody is teaching men how to understand a woman's cycle. Like they should be learning those lessons just as young women should, so that you can have a more successful relationship, because that's a huge important thing. There's a reason why men can have a fight with a woman and then wake up and be like, okay, I'm over it, let's move on. And a woman can't. It's because it takes us 28 days for our hormones to restart, and it takes a man 24 hours. So that's a total difference that guys aren't taught. So I always tell young guys when I'm talking to them about these like health issues and things, like you need to understand a woman's hormones and her menstrual cycle. And that is really the secret to understanding women.
1: Wow. That's worth the price of admission just there. Wow, that's incredible.
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2: So where did this start? I mean, when my father was young, wheat was this high in the fields. Now wheat is about that high because we improved it so we could have all of that energy instead of going into the stock, into the wheat, and we could feed the world. When did this start? Did it start with big food? Did it start with us messing around with the food? When did that go bad? Because I think early on, America fed the world. We fed the world. People were starving like crazy in the world. And we changed the world. But we did it by altering nature.
3: Correct.
2: So is that the beginning of this, do you think?
3: It is, to a certain extent. If you want to get really specific, this really, I think, can be taken back to John D. Rockefeller.
2: And so,
3: which is everything. I mean, there's so much that we can tie back to him.
2: People don't know. He's the guy who designed modern medicine.
3: Exactly. So what happened was that really led us into this path because he was seeing this. He was seeing an opportunity for his oil byproducts. Like, what can I do with these? Whatever. Kind of created this idea for pills, a pill for an ill. That's how we got to this culture. And he was like, ooh, you know, because at the time, like 50% of medicine in America, I mean, we had a lot of we were using herbal remedies and we had chiropractors and a lot of natural ways to heal. And he kind of saw that as like taking away money from him. He wanted to create all these pills. And so he's like, let's start putting it out there with the Flexner report. Let's start putting it out there that these people are quacks. They have no idea what we're doing. We're going to create, you know, pharmaceutical drugs. And this is going to be like the problem solver for everything.
2: Better living through pharmaceuticals.
3: Yes. And so when he did that, he had all of this extra waste. Again, it was putting oil byproducts there. And then he kind of saw this need of like oil byproducts in, let's get rid of animal fats and cooking with animal fats and cook with oil byproducts. So that's how we get seed oils. And Crisco was like the first big thing on the market that they were promoting, baby formula, all these different things. So we start to see these changes really with the also the industrialization of food. So what happened was we started seeing all these people move into the city, leaving the farm life. We needed to bring food into the city. Well, what were people doing? Then we get milk pasteurization. We start bringing cows into the city where they're not supposed to live. We're housing them in huge warehouses where they're eating trash. They're eating these terrible diets, living in these terrible conditions. They start getting sick. People start getting sick from the dairy. Oh, well, guess what? Now we're going to pasteurize milk. That's going to zap all of the good ingredients from the milk, but it will make it safe to drink, which is true. People were getting sick from dairy. But it wasn't because it was raw. It was because of how we were farming.
2: It was a 19th century problem.
3: Yes.
2: We don't have that problem anymore.
3: Correct.
2: You can keep the cow clean before you milk the cow.
3: And so that's what everybody likes to bring up, you know, because I talk about raw milk a lot and how I'm a huge advocate for raw milk because it's a superfood. And it's what our ancestors always drank. And so they always like to bring that up, like, well, it's safer. This is why people don't get sick anymore. And they don't understand the history there. But, you know, we go from the industrialization with our food to then, you know, the Vietnam War. Well, when the Vietnam War ends, we have all of these extra chemicals like Agent Orange and all these things. Well, what are we going to do with all of this? Well, what if we use it on our crops and we're able to keep bugs off of our crops? Well, we know when we spray it on a bug, it explodes its stomach. But surely it'll be fine for human beings. So we start, you know, making these different variations, and that's how we get glyphosate. And we start spraying our crops with a neurotoxin of glyphosate. So that's happening to our food. And then, yes, we kind of get into this, like, we need to feed the world. This is America's responsibility, which I totally disagree with.
2: But I'm not saying it was America's responsibility. I think a earlier generation
3: thought
2: not only it was their responsibility, it was a privilege.
3: Yes.
2: We could produce what the rest of the world could not.
3: And I will say, I don't think that everything was malicious. I think there was good intent here.
2: But Rockefeller, and certain people all along the way, yes.
3: Of course, that are going to see opportunities to make money and, you know, they're going to take advantage of it. But the thing is that we, I think, wanted to do what's right. Okay, we can feed more people. We can make cheaper food that'll make it more accessible for poor people.
2: Right.
3: And I think, like with anything in culture, you get away from God's design and there are consequences. There are consequences to making man-made chemical food as opposed to what God made for us to eat. Okay, that's fine. You can do that. Sure, more people have access to food, but it isn't food. It's fake. It's dead food. It's killing you. It's creating, you know, chronic disease and things like that. So there's going to be consequences to that. Sure, you have more access, but like, what are you eating?
2: But the problem is, I mean, because if you're starving, you'll take that dead food over no food. You will.
3: Well, of course.
2: Yeah. And so the problem is not necessarily the person who's like, I'm sorry, but I want to eat. And if you will provide this for me, I will eat. The problem is, it's without understanding or consent. It's, we don't tell ourselves, let alone others.
3: Well, the government,
2: this is dangerous.
3: The government is telling, with our current SNAP and WIC programs, they're telling people that are poor, this is the food for you to eat. Now, this is a huge thing that RFK Jr. wants to work on with HHS, is we need to totally revamp what is on our WIC and SNAP programs, is that we are subsidizing and incentivizing people to eat crap food and junk food. Why are we making it more accessible and cheaper for a poor family to drink soda than it is, you know, milk and different things like that, or to get, you know, a rotisserie chicken or fruits and organic fruits and vegetables? Why are we making that harder, but we're making it easier to get Pringles and Coca-Cola?
2: So why is that?
3: Because these industries have been corrupted. So you will remember this because you were on Fox and different stuff when I was little. So I remember like watching you and watching these news programs. I know. Sorry.
2: That's all right.
3: So what I remember is being younger and seeing conservative networks talk about things like getting rid of soda on food stamps as a freedom issue. Well, this is an infringement on freedom to take away our pop. I'm from the Midwest. I'm just saying that era of news anchors.
2: Right.
3: And so this was like a huge talking point. Well, what was really going on was Big Food, Coca-Cola, was sending lobbyists to Capitol Hill. They were telling the conservatives, hey, this is like a huge infringement on freedom. You don't want to take that away. Like, people need access to these things. Like, we can't tell people they shouldn't eat, you know, sugary stuff. And so they're, oh, well, if you put it that way, that makes sense. That's like a conservative value. But it's really the opposite of that. Like, the whole system is rigged, and that's the freedom issue, is that we're not even given informed consent to make the choices.
2: So let's focus there for a second. Because, I mean, even the food pyramid is wrong.
3: Yeah, it's totally fake. What we grew up with was fake.
2: Okay, explain that.
3: So different industries were buying bigger sections of the food pyramid.
2: What does that mean?
3: Like big ag was, if you want to shill, you know, certain wheat products or you want to shill, you know, dairy, you know, the dairy industry. Like, they were all able to just kind of buy their portion of the food pyramid. And then that's what was then promoted by the government to be put in our curriculum at school. I mean, this is what I grew up with. So when I testified at the Senate with RFK Jr. and Senator Ron Johnson in September of 2024, and we focused on chronic disease, I focused my speech on millennials were made to be guinea pigs to an experiment that we never consented to. Every single aspect of nutrition and health that we were taught as the millennial generation was completely fake. It was completely bought and paid for, from the food pyramid, the vaccine schedule exploded under us, GMOs were invented and put into the food system under us. We were all, the women were put on birth control at 14, 15 like clockwork with no informed consent about what that would do to our bodies. And then, you know, now what's happening is millennial women were the age group starting to want to have families. Now we're all told, oh, we have a great solution for that, IVF. So the whole thing, like, we've just been created to be a commodity. Like, every aspect of millennial women is just, let's manipulate you for this. We're going to use you for this. We're just a product to these people.
2: So let me get to, so how do you then stop that? Do you know who Edward Bernays was?
3: No.
2: You're going to love looking into Edward Bernays. Edward Bernays is the father of propaganda. Okay. He was during the Wilson administration. Propaganda was advertising. They only changed it to advertising after the Nazis got good at propaganda. And they were like, oh, yeah, we don't do propaganda. It's advertising. Okay.
3: Mm.
2: He's the guy Women smoke because of him. The reason why we have the right American breakfast is a couple of eggs, some bacon, and some orange juice and a piece of toast. That's Edward Bernays. He had the cattle prices were starting to come down, so more and more people were eating beef. Ham was what everybody used to have because it was cheap. As beef prices came down, the ham producer said, "We're going to go out of business." So he came up with an idea: ham for breakfast, bacon, ham for breakfast, couple of eggs, maybe some orange juice. It was the average person had for breakfast every morning a piece of toast and a cup of coffee. That's it. Okay. Edward Bernays, within 2 years, because unbeknownst to the rest of the country, he was trying to sell bacon, he wrote a scientific letter and sent it out to every doctor in America that says, "Science now shows that the most healthy breakfast is a couple of eggs and some bacon or some ham every morning."
3: Unbelievable.
2: Okay? So this has been going on forever.
3: And I think here's what's juicy for me. I understood this, like, manipulation when it came to every other industry as a conservative. I understood big tech. I understood, you know, education, corruption, Hollywood, all these different ways.
2: You don't think anybody would do this with medicine?
3: Never.
2: Yeah.
3: So this, to me, and I think for most conservatives who are now all of a sudden, you see conservatives caring about health and wellness when we never did before. This was really the last, like, true piece of institutional trust that we still held when it came to our government. You know, for some reason, and we were able to put the pieces together for all these other things, but we couldn't do it with this. And it wasn't until the pandemic. The left is so stupid. If they wouldn't have mandated the vaccine, conservatives would still be, "Oh, hee-home, who cares about organic food and GMOs?"
2: Yeah.
3: And now all of a sudden, we really care. And this is, you know, this is like one of the biggest talking points, and now we're gaining ground with their voters because we're willing to now care about this issue, and now they're backing away and saying it's right-wing extremism.
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2: It wasn't just that they...
1: This is the Blaze Radio Network.
2: They mandated, that was horrible, but they mandated in the name of science, all of these things which were not scientific, and you can see, I'm sorry, I know you say this is normal, but I've never seen so many teenagers drop dead of a heart attack.
3: Correct.
2: I've never seen this. I've been around for a while. You can't tell me that's normal.
3: I mean, it was one of those George Orwell things of like, you know, don't believe what your ears hear and your eyes see.
2: Yes.
3: And so that was very scary to a lot of people.
2: That was the change in RFK. At least that's what he told me.
3: Oh, 100%. And the other thing I like to bring up is because mainstream media, NBC News and all these people, you know, they like to say all this health and wellness stuff is all fringe conservatism. This is right-wing extremism and Christian nationalism, which give me a break. What the hell are you even talking about? And, you know, because of me talking about it, now all of a sudden it's this conservative right-wing thing. And I'm like, you guys are so dumb. It was not conservative Christian suburban moms who weren't vaccinating their kids. It was Hollywood.
2: Yes.
3: It was Hollywood for decades.
2: Yes.
3: You and I both started in pop radio. It was you know, Jenny McCarthy and Jim Carrey or whatever talking about not vaccinating children.
2: Yep.
3: It wasn't Melania Trump.
2: Right.
3: Like, so we are the last people on board. Your side were the ones that were trying to talk about this. And when we finally said tail between our legs, guess what? We were wrong. You were right on this issue. And then they said, oh, we don't want anything to do with you. So who really is principled?
2: Almost all of the issues. I keep saying to people on the left, you're right.
3: Yeah.
2: You were right about big war. You're right about health and food and don't trust big pharma. I was wrong for years. Now I'm like, oh my gosh, how wrong have we been? And now I don't even understand how it works.
3: And so that is how a lot of Democrats are feeling. And you know, what's interesting about being a part of the MAHA, the official MAHA coalition, and getting to do all this activism that I've been invited to do and stuff. The people that, like, I testified at the Senate with, for example, like, not everybody there was a conservative. I would say most probably weren't. Or, like, this is the first time they were ever willing to vote Republican in their life, like Jillian Michaels. And these were people, they would never have voted Republican. But they felt completely left behind, like, what the heck do you guys even believe? Like, I was told these were our core principles.
2: Yes.
3: To care about pharma and food and health,
2: yes,
3: freedom. And now all of a sudden you're turning your back on me, like, so what the heck, the whole time it was a lie, like you don't actually care about it, the right now cares about it, is willing to do something?
2: I think this administration actually cares. I know Donald Trump very well. He cares. He believes, he may not believe, he's told me this, I don't believe everything that RFK believes, he said, but he at least is right about the direction. There's something wrong, and we need to find out what it is. Might be things that he says it is, might not be.
3: Yeah.
2: We don't know.
3: And RFK Jr. himself has said, and I'm open.
2: Correct.
3: I'm willing to be wrong. If
2: Correct.
3: I'm wrong and it's not what I think it is, then great. Then we're going to focus then on what the truth
2: Correct.
3: Is. But nobody's been willing to get to the truth.
2: So is this, do you think in the conservative movement that this is real? Or do you, I know it is with Trump. I know it is with me.
3: God.
2: Or is it another one of these games where the machinery of Washington is like, yes, we're just like you. We're ma.
3: Oh, well, you
2: Amen.
3: Can tell who some of them are. I mean, some of these people are like completely grifting, like did not give a crap about any of this till now all of a sudden, you know, Trump is saying like, no, this is like important to me. Oh, yeah, I totally care about this. I mean, I'm just seeing like senators and stuff just raise their hand, be like, yeah, ma. I'm like, you've never talked about this once in your life.
2: Yeah, but there is we can't be. You could have said that about me.
3: Well, and me too,
2: right,
3: a couple years ago.
2: Right.
3: I mean, I didn't care either. So hopefully minds are just being changed and they're on board and they're going to continue this. But yeah, so I believe also, and I like to say this because the left always, you know, one of their negatives about Trump is like, well, I hate his ego. And I'm like, okay, fine. How can we use his ego to our advantage? What does President Trump want more than anything? He wants to be liked. Anyone, all sides can agree on this. I know.
2: Keep this to yourself. I don't want the left to ever figure this out.
3: He wants to be liked.
2: Yeah, everybody does.
3: He knows that The one thing that nobody can deny writing a positive headline about is if he is able to really truly reverse chronic disease within 2 years. If he's able to start seeing a downtrend in 2 years.
2: Do you think you can? Do you think he can?
3: Oh, yes, we can. Because one of the first things that RFK Jr. is going to do is focus on fixing the school lunches. Okay, that's a huge thing right now. We get this crap out of the kids' food. You're going to see a huge effect with that.
2: I thought Michelle Obama already did that.
3: So, fun fact about Michelle Obama. I love when people bring this up. When Michelle Obama focused on food, well, let me start this over. When Michelle Obama said that she wanted to focus on getting kids healthy,
2: yeah,
3: that was a really noble thing that she wanted to do. Everyone could agree on that. At first, she focused on the food. She was like, let's talk about what are we feeding our kids and the food companies, and there's something really fishy going on here. And then guess what happened? Oh, here they come, Heinz ketchup and all these people. I mean, think about Monsanto, all the people who are wrapped up in the Obama administration. They said, get out of here. You will not touch this with a 10-foot pole. You better pivot fast. Focus on physical activity. So what happened? Michelle Obama starts renaming this campaign to Let's Move. Mm. It becomes all about getting kids to run faster and jump roping, and you're just not moving enough. You know why you're fat, stupid kid? It's because you're not moving. And so you have all these fat kids in suburban America. Well, I'm jogging after school, and I don't understand what's going on. I'm not getting well. And then she's on the same time, she's doing commercials with Subway. She's promoting Subway. She's promoting ultra-processed foods, which are creating the obesity epidemic and causing these problems. And then the kids are saying, well, I don't understand. I'm doing what the first lady is telling me. Why do I still have man boobs? That's why.
2: I wish you were passionate about something.
3: It was smoke and mirrors from the Obama administration. You know, Obama also campaigned on we need to label GMOs in our food, completely abandoned it, started patting, you know, Monsanto people within the administration and the FDA and all this. So everything that they had promised, that family went back on. And so all of these Democrats that love Obama, I'm like, if that was your issue, here you have Trump. He's saying he's willing to do it. Like, so you either cared about it then, or you were lying, or you're going to, you know, care about it now.
2: Here's the thing that is amazing to me. I've never seen a politician ever. I'm a quasi historian. I know history of America. I don't think anyone has seen a president who is like, yep, gonna do it. Never. I don't care if anybody likes it. I'm gonna do it.
3: But that's anything with him.
2: I know it is. So I'm not worried about things when he's here.
3: I know.
2: He's only has 4 years. And he's told me, Glenn, it's going to take 12 to turn this ship. That's why
3: totally.
2: J.D. Vance. That's why, I mean, he's building a movement to try to take those other 8 years when he's not there, because we could do this for 2 or 3 years and
3: we're just going to be able to touch the surface, and it's going to be amazing, but it's just going to be the start. And so that's why when I said earlier, MAHA transcends MAGA.
2: Yes.
3: So the idea behind this whole coalition that RFK Jr. has started with Make America Healthy Again is not that it has an expiration date of 2028. It's that this is going to keep going and keep going and keep going. So all of us that are in the MAHA coalition, we're going to be doing this activism and fighting for years to come. It doesn't end with the Trump admin. So whoever is president, Democrat, Republican, our job, who are involved in this, we're going to make sure that this keeps being, you know, top of conversation in all political movements and all administrations going forward. It doesn't end with Trump, because we will miss such a huge opportunity if we stop with Trump. So, you know, this is an exciting time to get on board and get bought in, mm-hmm. because we're going to have so much fun in these 4 years, but then, you know, get involved and stay involved going forward as well.
2: How much does the local farm matter versus Bill Gates farmer?
3: Well, incredibly. I mean, we were never supposed to have our fruits and vegetables and things, you know, shipped across the country or from overseas, and then you're waiting. I mean, I just had a farmer, Paul Grieve, who's the owner of Pasture Bird, on Culture Apothecary, and he was talking about how, like, you know, your tomato, for example, like how it looks so perfect and shiny, and like it's chemicals that are, how every tomato looks the same. Like, that was something we did as a marketing scheme. You know, your tomato being perfect to ride in a truck all that time to get to you, like, it's losing nutrient density, right, as opposed to just picking it off the vine and eating it within a day or two. We were never supposed to wait that long to eat our food. You know, bread, like your sliced bread, we always say, like, the best thing since sliced bread. Like, sliced bread was a terrible invention. Your bread should not be mold-free sitting on your counter for months. It should get moldy within a few days. Mm-hmm. There's something wrong with your food. My chiropractor, Glenn, has a container of ultra-processed muffins that he bought in, like, 2017 or something that sits out in his office. There is not even a speck of mold on these things. They look brand new, and he bought them in 2017. That is not food. It's not food. Food expires. Food molds. Food goes bad. Food has imperfections. If your food doesn't, it isn't food. And so when I realize that 90% of what is in a grocery store today isn't food. It actually isn't. That's wild to think. But what's in a grocery store? None of it is food. Like, only a few things, and really on the peripherals there, that's the only food there is. That will really change your life. We are supposed to know and connect to who our local farmer is. If we have another pandemic and we have food shortages, we will run out of food completely in 3 days. Almost all of America is fed by Walmart. If a food supply issue causes Walmart to run out of food, there will be no food in as little as 3 days. 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The only way to solve that problem is to grow your own food, have access to some of it, and know your local farmer or rancher.
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11: All right, welcome to a brand new episode of the Liz Wheeler Show. What if I told you that the man who likely helped create the COVID-19 virus is walking free? Here, right here in the United States today. And no, I'm not talking about Dr. Fauci. I'm not even talking about Peter Daszak of EcoHealth Alliance, although both of those men did, of course, play a sinister, critical role in the whole COVID debacle. But if COVID-19 was created in a lab, and there's ample scientific evidence that it was, 2/3 of Americans believe that it was. What if I told you that the lab in which COVID-19 originated wasn't the Wuhan Institute of Virology? That Chinese lab certainly played a crucial and deadly role. But what if the origin of the COVID-19 virus was a lab right here in the United States, in Chapel Hill, North Carolina? Run by an egotistical scientist who likes to play with dangerous experiments, juicing up viruses, experiments funded by tens of millions of your taxpayer dollars. That man's name is Ralph Baric. He is the man who pioneered the technique that's evidenced in the SARS-CoV-2 virus, taking the backbone of a bat-derived coronavirus and inserting a spike protein into it using a furin cleavage site. That's the technical scientific term. That makes it possible for the virus to then infect human beings. Well, new evidence, new emails, new sources point to the very valid possibility that Ralph Baric's research was behind it all the whole time. And that Ralph Baric, likely knowing this, played a crucial, potentially illegal role in covering it all up. But let me not get ahead of myself. Yesterday, as I'm sure you saw, the Department of Justice announced an indictment against a former advisor to Dr. Anthony Fauci, who at the time was in charge of the NIH. This man, this former advisor to Dr. Fauci is David Morans. He's the government official who oversaw the grant that came from Fauci's NIH. This grant was given to EcoHealth Alliance. EcoHealth Alliance was the company that then subcontracted that grant, your taxpayer dollars, to the Wuhan Institute of Virology, where dangerous gain-of-function experiments to juice up bat-derived coronaviruses were taking place. As of yesterday, Morans has been indicted by the Department of Justice for violating the law because he used a private email address. He deleted evidence deliberately, and he otherwise evaded FOIA law in order to hide the origins of the COVID-19 virus. And he is finally, how many years later, being held accountable for this? He is, of course, again, a top advisor to Dr. Anthony Fauci. Now, here's the thing. This is actually crucial. Even though most of us don't know David Morans' name, it's not the justice that we see. I mean, he's not Dr. Fauci. He's not the face of the pandemic. That's okay. Because this indictment, this is the government establishing that a cover-up happened, which also establishes that the thing that was covered up was real. And the thing that was covered up was the lab origin of COVID-19. So that brings us then to Ralph Baric, an egotistical scientist, if there ever was one, drunk with professional vanity over his own experiments that exhibited total, utter disregard to the threat they posed to humanity. This man, addicted to the cash flow that he secured from the government, tens of millions of your dollars from the NIH and other sources to pay for it all. Ralph Baric played perhaps the central role in the creation of the COVID virus, and then just as critically, in the cover-up of the origin. Paul Thacker at Real Clear Investigations has the exclusive, and I'd like to read just a little bit of what's been going on behind the scenes. Thanks to new sources and new emails recently revealed, some not even publicized, we now know just how critical of a role Ralph Baric played in the creation of this pandemic. This is what Paul Thacker writes. In March of 2020, a couple of months after the Centers for Disease Control and Prevention reported the first confirmed case of COVID-19 in the United States, editors at the journal Nature Medicine appended a note to a coronavirus study it had published 5 years prior. The note said, "We are aware that this article is being used as the basis for unverified theories that the novel coronavirus causing COVID-19 was engineered." The journal editors wrote, "There is no evidence that this is true. Scientists believe that an animal is the most likely source of the coronavirus." Thacker writes, "The prestigious journal appears to have taken this extraordinary action for two reasons. First, the study described cutting-edge gain-of-function research that mixed different viruses together to create a man-made chimera or hybrid of both viruses. experiments that some suspected were the origin of the SARS-CoV-2 virus that caused the pandemic. Second, and this is where it gets important, the study's authors were Shi Zhengli, Dr. Shi, you'll recognize that name, of the Wuhan Institute of Virology, a research lab in the city that was ground zero for the pandemic, and Ralph Barrick, the world's leading expert on coronaviruses of the University of North Carolina. Now, Paul Thacker goes on to report, scientists at the highest level worked to dismiss the lab leak theory and shut down their connections to the work in Wuhan. Efforts by Francis Collins and Dr. Fauci to delegitimize dissenting voices have been reported. You and I have talked about this for years, but the central role played by Barrick has been obscured. The UNC researcher's work on coronaviruses and his connection to the Wuhan lab are now receiving renewed attention after Real Clear Investigations learned that the federal government has quietly removed Barrick from all of his NIH grants. The dude has been fired. RCI, Real Clear Investigations, has also learned that UNC placed Barrick on leave. UNC has also refused to cooperate with NIH officials as they have attempted to gather more facts and emails about Barrick's coronavirus research, which evidence leads them to believe led to the coronavirus pandemic. Thacker continues, a researcher whose security clearance allowed him to view still classified documents. In other words, pause there for a second. People in our federal government are still trying to hide the truth from us. This is not a cover-up that ended, that is in the past, that we are just now discovering the truth about.
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11: Paul Thacker writes, a researcher whose security clearance allowed him to view still classified documents told RCI there is no doubt the virus came from a lab in Wuhan. Quote, this is a good view of what happened to virology. He said they started willy-nilly mutating viruses and then got upset when this led to 20 million deaths. Thacker said Barrick's virus research has long been controversial as he pioneered gain-of-function studies, which design viruses with unique genetic features that make them either more deadly to humans or more likely to cause an infection. This line of research posits that generating deadly viruses in labs allows scientists to create treatments before a similar pathogen evolves in the wild and begins killing humans. Again, pause there for one moment. This is the classic. I mean, this could be a movie, and these scientists play the exact stereotype of a supervillain. They are creating the virus and then profiting off of the cure. These viruses are not pandemics until they are engineered to be pandemics. And the vaccines that we are all coerced to get that profit big pharma just billions upon trillions of dollars. That perhaps was the goal from the beginning. Was it not? Thacker goes on. By the way, before actually we read that, gain of function experimentation in the United States has an iffy history. There was a time when gain of function, when that narrative that I just made fun of, was actually the prevailing narrative in the scientific community, and government officials who were in charge of regulating it bought it hook, line, and sinker. Oh, science says we have to do this. This is pandemic preparedness. Like, okay, you do your dangerous, risky experiments making, you know, these viruses that are more infectious and more deadly, while pretending that you're creating a cure. Okay. That narrative was challenged back in 2011. When a scientist, a foreign scientist, created a new strain of influenza that was incredibly deadly, and he published his findings online in a scientific journal, and he published a specific like DNA sequence that he used to create this very deadly influenza, and the scientific world and governments around the world were like, whoa, are you sure we want to be publishing the scientific information, because some bad actor might then be able to create this based on your blueprint and, you know, unleash it on the world. And so this publication that had published this new influenza DNA sequencing actually retracted that, although the internet is forever, so I'm not sure what good that did. But it led to new rules in the United States about how scientists could conduct gain of function research, which is, you know, the scientific term for juicing up the viruses to make them more transmissible and more deadly. These new rules were not an outright ban, though. That didn't happen for about three more years. Fast forward to 2014. This is during the Obama administration. And by the way, this little historical vignette is important because when it's juxtaposed against Ralph Barrick's research, you'll understand why it's important. So 2011, the world is kind of like, oh, what the heck are these mad scientists doing? Do we actually want them to be doing this? And there were some like guidelines placed on gain-of-function research as a result. Well, fast forward to 2014, and we in the public got a glimpse of just how sloppy some of these labs are when a whole bunch of scientists here in the United States contracted anthrax because they weren't good at containing it in their own lab. They were experimenting on it or studying it or whatever they claimed to be doing, and they lost it and it started infecting them. And so the Obama administration, and probably rightfully so, freaked out, probably a just cause for an emotional reaction here. And they basically implemented a ban on gain of function. And the only exception to that ban is you could apply for essentially an exception or a variance to this ban on gain of function research. Okay. So that's where we are as of 2014. Now, again, worth noting, when Joe Biden left office and he issued all of those auto pen pardons, and Dr. Fauci was on the list of auto pen pardons, you will notice that there was no crime specified that Dr. Fauci was supposed to have committed that he was being pardoned for, but also the time span for which this pardon was supposed to be valid started in the year 2014. So the year that the ban on gain of function research began in the United States, which of course leaves us to wonder, since we are a curious people, are we not? The citizen journalist class, why exactly would Dr. Fauci need a pardon starting at the very same moment when a ban on gain of function research was implemented in the United States? Why would he need a pardon unless there was some evidence that he was violating that ban on gain of function research? That is, of course, what a thinking individual, immediately what is brought to the mind of a thinking individual. And yet, of course, the scientific class, the elitists in our government hope we don't think that. Now, Okay, let's move forward here. So the Obama White House announcing this pause on all gain of function research, just to try to assess the situation, et cetera, et cetera. What happened next? Well, what happened next? Let's check in with Ralph Baric and see exactly what Ralph Baric was doing during this particular time period. What experiments Ralph Baric might have been conducting despite the fact that he shouldn't have been. Now, if you like this episode, please subscribe to it so that we can actually hold these mad scientists accountable. Listen, we had Pam Bondi as our attorney general for a year, and we didn't see any of these indictments, any of the indictments for the big things, anything related to Fauci or COVID. Well, Todd Blanche, the acting attorney general, has been in his position for what, like 2 or 3 weeks? And already we are seeing developments. This is what we like to see. If you like this episode, please share it so that we can actually have some accountability, not just expose corruption and kind of wave to it as it walks along. Okay, 2014, the ban on gain of function research, the day that Dr. Fauci's retroactive pardon for a crime that non-specified that he might have committed was committed. The person, the scientist whose work was supposedly the most affected by the pause was Ralph Baric, or by the ban, I should say, was Ralph Baric. All right, Ralph Baric. So now we go back to the Real Clear Investigations article. Paul Thacker says, in the waning days of the Obama administration, the government sought to draft new guidelines that would lift this pause on dangerous studies. And this is where the new emails come into effect, stuff we haven't even seen until now. Newly disclosed emails, Thacker reveals, acquired by RCI, show that NIH officials under Anthony Fauci and Baric's former employee, virologist Matt Freeman, go ahead and remember that name, Matt Freeman, because that's important for in a couple of minutes down the road. These newly disclosed emails show that NIH officials under Anthony Fauci and Baric's former employee, virologist Matt Freeman, began a secret lobbying campaign to influence the Obama White House to ensure recommendations would not inhibit scientific funding. So what does that mean? That means that the recommendations, this ban on these risky, dangerous gain of function experiments, they wanted to make sure that it wasn't actually stop the gain of function experiments, that it was just to reassure the people. But, you know, it wouldn't stop the flow of money to the people conducting the risky experiments, would it? Paul Thacker says these emails, this lobbying effort, have never been reported and were provided by a researcher familiar with this effort. This is what Freeman, this is Baric's former employee, Ralph Baric, being the primary expert on coronavirus, and we'll just get to his gain of function studies in a moment, what experiments he conducted. This is what his former employee wrote, quote, in the email lobbying campaign. We all know that our work has been impacted in grants, but also in projects that were stalled or didn't pursue because of the moratorium. He then, according to Thacker, asked the scientists for examples of gain-of-function studies that had been stopped for safety reasons. Specifically, he said, I need examples of people that have been impacted and a brief description of the experiments. Working with Freeman, Thacker reports, researchers then compiled a 5-page list of virus studies, which included constructing new SARS chimeric viruses that had been stopped by the Obama White House. The White House released recommendations, their scientific office, released recommendations, Thacker reports, weeks before Trump was sworn into office in 2017, while calling for more rigorous review of research involving enhanced potential pandemic pathogens. It also stated that, quote, projects that have been paused under the existing moratorium will now be reviewed, utilizing a process consistent with the recommended policy guidance. Any projects that are determined suitable to proceed will do so with appropriate risk mitigation measures in place. So pause there. What does that mean? That means that this lobbying effort by a former employee of Ralph Baric, who is kind of like the gain of function guy, was successful. That there were exceptions given that defied the ban, the moratorium on gain of function research given to, you know, the favorite mad scientists. This is what Thacker then says. About a year after the White House passed new guidance for safer gain of function studies, Baric and his Wuhan colleague, Zhi Zhengli, and a slew of other researchers, this is where it really gets interesting, presented one of the first major tests of the guidelines. In 2018, this is 2 years prior to the COVID virus being unleashed, just a note, they, Baric and Dr. Chinese Dr. Xi, submitted in 2018, I should say. In 2018, they submitted a grant to DARPA, the Defense Advanced Research Projects Agency. Now, those of you who are regulars here on the Liz Wheeler Show are familiar with DARPA. DARPA is the Department of Defense, essentially experimental grant-giving agency where pretty dangerous out there, ethically questionable experiments are conducted. In 2018, Ralph Baric and Dr. Shi from the Wuhan Institute of Virology, with whom he closely collaborated, submitted a grant proposal to DARPA. What was in this grant proposal is where this becomes scandalous. Thacker reports the existence of this proposal, which many see as a blueprint for the COVID virus, remained hidden until late 2021 when a military officer leaked it to a group of online investigators that called themselves Drastic. That was the name of their group. Led by Peter Daszak at the NIH-funded EcoHealth Alliance, the Diffuse grant, that's what Baric and Xi and Daszak called their grant proposal, Diffuse. They're playing into this narrative that risky gain-of-function experiments actually, you know, diffuse it reduces the risk of a pandemic because we've already studied this and we can already provide a vaccine when this pandemic becomes a pandemic, yada, yada. Led by Peter Daszak, the Diffuse grant lists studies that stretch on for several pages, Thacker says, and includes research in both lab and in the field, such as collecting bat viruses from different caves in China to study them back at the Wuhan Institute of Virology. Again, think of this as exactly what happened with COVID. They proposed an idea that they use the Wuhan Institute of Virology to study these bat-derived coronaviruses. Thacker says, scientists wrote that the studies in the Diffuse proposal were important because the viruses they planned to collect and engineer were so dangerous. The Diffuse proposal read, these viruses are a clear and present danger to our military and to global health security because of their circulation and evolution in bats and periodic spillover into humans, end quote. The scientists also proposed studies that seem more science fiction than science research, such as vaccinating wild bats using aerosolized lab-created viruses to prevent them from infecting American soldiers in some possible future war. This is where DARPA, by the way, gets their reputation of being just Orwellian, like scientific Orwellian. This is what Thacker then reports. But one specific study that Baric and the other virologists planned may have had tragic global consequences. The researchers proposed taking the backbone of a bat virus and inserting a spike protein with a furin cleavage site. A furin cleavage site allows viruses to infect the cells of human lungs. To see whether these lab-created viruses could cause SARS-like disease, the Diffuse researchers plan to test them in mice whose genes had been modified to make their lungs more like those of humans. The particular line of humanized mice Wuhan researchers use in such experiments was created many years ago in Baric's lab. Because of course it was. Of course.
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on the basis that most people chose to attend the speech that is being, of course, delivered by a pedophile, rapist, and traitor, and therefore they are complicit in this. But, you know, I hope it doesn't come to that. Yeah, it didn't come to anything, actually. You got, like, immediately BTFO'd, which is hilarious. And so he said, turning the other cheek is for when you yourself are oppressed. I'm not the person raped in a detention camp. Can we get a status on where he is right now? He's literally raped in a detention camp. That is kind of keck. He said, I'm not the fisherman executed without trial. I'm not a school kid blown up or a child starved or a teenage girl abused by the many criminals in this administration. Turning the other cheek is when someone else is oppressed is not Christian behavior. It's complicity in the oppressor's crimes. I'm no longer willing to permit a pedophile, rapist, traitor to coat my hands with his crimes. Okay, cool, dude. So this is kind of the thing with these assassination attempts. You know, they all have to have a manifesto these days. I'm not saying that that's like a new thing exactly, but they always envision the way that this is going to play out to be much more romantic than it is. You know, he's got like all of his intellectualizing of these people are all complicit and blah, blah, blah, blah, blah, blah. I'll take out dude, you got like immediately BTFO'd, like immediately. You literally sprinted by it. Like that was your big plan. In the manifesto, he laments how lax the security was, which it was, and that's alarming. And I think the Secret Service should be like completely reformed top to bottom. However, your like big strategy was just sprinting by about 15 guys with MP7s and immediately, yeah, you got BTFO'd. So you're an idiot. You're a theater kid. And then it's also funny because he begins the manifesto by saying, hello, everyone. This might be a little shocking. So I just want to apologize to anybody whose trust I abused. And it's like they think that their manifestos are going to be like these epic, like badass. I will not sit back and watch. What is it in the Hunger Games? I don't know. The bad guys in the Hunger Games oppress the districts. We will rise. And then what actually happens, you idiot? Like you get made into a laughing stock. Donald Trump posts it on Truth Social immediately, laughing at you, calls you a sick person. But leftists in the retard right began immediately calling this event staged, like the moment that it occurred. Every other assassination attempt on President Trump, they've more or less said the same thing. And so we're going to review a lot of these instances of leftist violence. But I did just want to make one final point on that, which is that you have to, as we've been saying, understand the ecosystem that you're contributing to. What these people tell me and why they get so mad at me on the internet all the time is they tell me, why are you trying to stop me from trying to get the administration to work better? And it's like, dude, I've never said that, not one time. What I am arguing for is not even just something that I think would be better in terms of like morality or, I don't know, diligence or just do. I'm arguing in terms of practicality, which ostensibly is what you're arguing for also. People talk about we want the Trump administration to be doing better. I suggest perhaps you should make good-hearted criticism when necessary, engage in good faith. Certainly do not align yourself with the stated enemies of the Trump administration who keep trying to kill it. And they say, well, actually, I just want to call him a pedophile, rapist, traitor, and all this other stuff. So it's like, okay, if the retard right says that Donald Trump is a traitor and a pedophile, then you have the left who says, so true, but have you considered that he's also a rapist? Like, the difference between those kinds of ecosystems are not significant enough that they will not combine, right? So this, it's not even just that you have a nuance. It's this one thing, which is broadly speaking anti-Trump. And everybody agrees with it, and they all have their own little reasons for it. And despite those differences, which again, I think are ultimately insignificant because they all export the same result, which is trying to harm the political success of Donald Trump, trying to get him killed, trying to get his supporters killed, his capos killed. It's all the same thing. So that's why I don't buy it when these people are like, dude, we just want you to be better, man. We're criticizing you from the right. It's just because we are more base than you. We just want you to do better, dude. That's why I keep calling you an Israeli slave, pedophile, traitor. I just want what's best for you. And it's like, no, if you're going to insult integrity, clearly we're not on the same page. There's nothing I could do to convince you of my intention, of my intended efficacy. None of that, because you've already decided in your mind that I am an Israeli slave pedophile. So what are we even doing? That is why these people find themselves so comfortable with the left. If they were actually worried about the right being more effective, President Trump being more effective, they would be sitting on our side and they would have their arms crossed and they would say, dude, like, this is kind of stupid. This is not what I signed up for. But you would never waltz over to the opposing bleachers and say, I'm mad because they didn't do 5% of what I wanted. So I'm going to be over here with you guys who do 0% of what I want and actually do worse. You do anti what I want because you want to get me killed and certainly are not going to have mercy on me when you get back in power, which ultimately I am assisting with. This does not compute because it's not supposed to. It is retarded.

0: Hence, colloquially,
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6: We will now go through our little laundry list of assassination attempts, leftist violence, things like that. We have to, of course, start with maybe the most iconic moment in American political history, dare I say. I would advance that, perhaps. Of course, Butler, Pennsylvania, July 2024. You have Thomas Matthew Crooks shooting President Trump in the ear during a campaign rally. He lets off several more shots before being put down like a dog by Secret Service. And then in the process, he killed local firefighter Corey Comparator. Of course, there was the famous imagery of the firefighter uniform being displayed on stage alongside President Trump. President Trump went up to it, and I believe he hugged it, maybe even kissed it. Now, I remember exactly where I was during this assassination attempt. I was sitting at my desk, and I remember scrolling Twitter. I think maybe my dad called me, and we were just refreshing the timeline immediately. This was a very interesting energy, which I thought back to when the Charlie Kirk assassination was going on, and when we were finding all about that news and that happening and those developments, because, you know, this was at a time when it's 2024, everything's going on. People, regardless of what your feelings are right now about Trump and his administration, in 2024, can you at least agree that everybody was kind of on the same page a little bit until, you know, they weren't and they were trying to run like all these other candidates or whatever. But for a time, people were very much, at least broadly speaking, whereas this is not the case now, very much unified behind Trump, very excited about Trump because we'd seen him survive what seemed like the impossible. I mean, forget the impeachment attempts staining his political record in the first administration. Now you've got the arrests. You've got felony indictments. You've got mug shots. He beats every case. And so it seems unstoppable. It seems like you cannot stop this guy from getting back into office. And then you have an instance where all of a sudden there are shots off at a Trump rally. We see him go down. We see that there's blood. And then immediately after, we see him stand up and you know, announce that we have to fight, fight, fight. And it was truly probably, yeah, one of the most iconic moments in American political history easily. And that was, of course, executed by a leftist, one of these like Discord mods who became radicalized by this kind of rhetoric, who wanted to take up arms against the sitting president to provide some sense of meaning to his life, some sense of legacy or status or some moment of glory. And then instead, yeah, he got immediately BTFO'd. He got one deeged and he died like a dog. And, you know, God knows where he's at now. But that kind of rhetoric, by the grace of God, did not succeed. But it continued and it has since continued and nothing really has been done about it. I mean, even like with the Jimmy Kimmel example, maybe the FCC should get involved. Why not? If a judge strikes it down, whatever, dude, you have to start attacking these people with teeth because they are simply responding to incentives that are created by the media. And the media is allowing all this heavy lifting to be done by the First Amendment, whatever that means. They can do the I'm not touching you. I'm not touching you. I'm not touching you. Yes, you are. We all know the game that's being played. You are trying to get us killed, and so you should suffer consequences for that. But that rhetoric, of course, continued as these people were lamenting that it didn't succeed, that somebody had to do it. And then you had the Mar-a-Lago incident in September of 2024, where you had Ryan Ruth breaching Mar-a-Lago with a firearm, waiting for Trump as he was playing golf, and then he was spotted and apprehended by Secret Service. He was this like left-wing, you know, Slava Ukraine activist, and another example of a guy who was not radicalized by like dissident dirtbag left talking points. Ooh, I'm gonna advocate for gay race communism, but I'm also gonna say the word retard. I'm edgy. It's like, that was not what this guy was tuning into. He was literally tuning into MSNBC, CNN. And then he just so happened to be the one guy in however many thousands who are tuning into this to decide he should follow the conclusion of the rhetoric which he's consuming every day. And so, yeah, he was apprehended by Secret Service, but still, too close. It was too close. It was like they used to say, you know, the IRA, right, with Thatcher. They only have to get lucky once. She has to get lucky every time. We have gotten lucky thus far every time, but that kind of luck cannot be depended upon. You know, there needs to be more being done about this. And that's not like a vague pontification. I think we all understand like what that means. But for whatever reason, we've been dragging our feet a little bit. And so, yeah, we need to develop a far greater sense of urgency. This stuff should not be considered normal. The American public does not want this stuff to be considered normal. They would like to see swift reactions to this, something with teeth. It would make them feel far more at ease with their political system, especially when it's a political project that seems to be new, seems to be presenting itself as disruptive. The best thing that can happen to that for its political success and also to minimize future instances of this kind of stuff occurring is if these people were, yeah, crushed into the ground and buried and we had statues of Trump erected on top of them. Then you had Mar-a-Lago in February 2026. I'd almost even forgotten about this one. Austin Martin, killed by Secret Service after breaching the property with a shotgun. He was motivated by the Epstein files, which, of course, was encouraged by people like Thomas Massie, other retard right figures, people who are taking this whole Epstein story and making it into this like big mythology, ultimately used to smear Donald Trump and attack Donald Trump. Whereas if you remember, the only reason Epstein is a household name is because of Donald Trump's Department of Justice. The only reason any of us know about Epstein is because of the connection to Hillary Clinton, prominent Democrats. And if you remember at the time, like we were talking about between what, 2015 and 2019, every relationship between Trump and Epstein was something where it's like, spare me the photos of them at a party together. Like Epstein was obviously rubbing shoulders with everybody. It was Trump like kicking him out of his golf club. It was Trump like providing assistance to law enforcement to go after Epstein. This was all before he was in power. And so all of the like anti-Trump Epstein vector exists simply to say, okay, well, yes, Donald Trump's federal government went after this guy, but they're not releasing the files like they said we would, like they said they would. Therefore, we have to assume that there's all of this other stuff going on that we just made up in our head. Instead of just like, I don't know, maybe the files are never going to show what you actually think they're going to show because you've allowed for social media to build up this entire mythology, which you're never going to be satisfied by. So anyway, that kind of stuff is promoted again, not because these people decided 5 seconds ago that they care about the safety of children. They care about, you know, elite corruption. All of that is literally just to stop the political project of Donald Trump. It's the only reason why. You would get banned on social media for talking about Epstein 5 years ago. Now it is the most rewarded topic to cover. Why? Because something's going to be done to protect children? No, because they are trying to make Donald Trump's life as difficult as possible and perhaps even over. Moving on, we have the assassination of Charlie Kirk. Tyler Robinson, of course, this deranged leftist who is dating a transsexual, decided that he was going to take up arms against arch patriot Charlie Kirk. Unfortunately, he was successful. That was just this last fall. Everything has gotten significantly worse since then. Things have never been more treacherous and incoherent, and we are really feeling the absence more and more every day. This kind of stuff, again, occurred because of media, occurred because of people like Hassan Piker, the Chow Bell, Hey Fascist Catch, this kind of like, tee-hee, I did a freaking assassination arena, like this like Reddit speak that they all participate in. I am very much looking forward to like seeing this guy's heart stop beating, and I don't actually want to see it. I know that we're all very angry about this. I especially am very angry about this. And I'm not even saying this in a humble sense where I'm like, I will set aside my own bloodlust in terms of justice or for a greater justice delivering. That's not what I mean by this. When I say I don't want to see it happen, it's not because I'm willing to deny myself the pleasure of watching this guy's heart stop beating, which it will, which is going to be hilarious. It's actually more that I don't want anybody to see it happen. Because there is a glory in that. Like, people are talking about, you know, the DOJ is announcing that they're bringing back firing squad for the death penalty, which is something I broadly support. I think it's a more honorable way to die. I think it's certainly more effective and efficient than simply strapping somebody down like an animal and injecting them with chemicals. However, there's also something to be said about men going out on their feet and dogs being put down. I don't want this guy, this kid, as much as I think it would be funny for him to get, you know, executed from a firing squad and to have someone like inscribe on a shell casing like, hey, catch. And then, you know, I think that would be pretty funny. However, it's not about what I think is funny. I want this person to just be disappeared. You know, that's like how they do it in Japan. He should simply disappear into a room one day and never be seen again. Because if you put him in front of a TV, you put him in front of cameras, you let him go out on his feet, and you shoot him via firing squad. First of all, it's too honorable for him. This person is a rat. He is a rodent. He's disgusting. He's a troon. This person should be taken out in a much less dignified way. He would be among too great company were he to be executed via a firing squad, via gunshot. He does not deserve the same death that he delivered to Charlie Kirk. Now, he deserves to actually have lethal injection. He deserves to be in a room where he is strapped down, and the last things that his eyes experience are blinding fluorescent light, and then the discomfort of a burlap sack, which perhaps has not been cleaned adequately because nobody fucking cares. You're going to be dead in 5 minutes anyway. That is like what he deserves. I don't want there to be images of this person going out on his feet. I don't want leftists to have the ability to make edits of this, to make images of this, graffiti of this. I want them to know that their guy disappeared, went into a room, and that was it. And he died like a dog, like an animal. He was injected with chemicals that were made in a lab that made his heart stop beating, and that was it, and nobody cared. It wasn't romantic. It wasn't glamorous. There were no last words. If there were, there was no one there to hear them because nobody gives a shit. That is what needs to happen to people like this, because there can always be martyrs. There can always be heroes. There can always be heroes. Charlie Kirk is a hero. I mean, he literally, objectively speaking, I don't know if there's a better way to die than to be killed by one's enemies. There's no greater compliment in terms of that, right? For this guy to be killed by his enemies, which is to say a bunch of right-wingers celebrating the fact that he was shot, that's almost too dignified for him. I think that he needs something far more bureaucratic, wouldn't you say? That is what has to happen for cases like this. There can't be an opportunity to feel as though you are awarded something. You know, a soldier's death. No, you deserve a dog's death, if even that.
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6: Of course, then you had the Dallas ICE facility shooting. We covered this as well. This was not too long ago. This was September 2025. You had a left-wing activist, Joshua Jan, open fire on an ICE processing facility in Dallas in an attempt to murder our ICE patriots, only succeeded in killing a detainee and wounding two others, which is, again, these people are such clowns, dude. Like, you try to kill, you know, an ICE officer, you end up killing the people who you think are being oppressed by them in the first place. Like, they are... Thank you, God, that our enemies are so ridiculous, truly. One of the blessings that we have. But he left all of these like anti-ICE writings on the ammunition he used. He had like anti-ICE notes, and then he killed himself following the attack like an idiot. So it's like, again, we are so fortunate that these people are so incompetent, because were they to be more competent and intentional in these kinds of actions, it would certainly be a much uglier situation for us. And yeah, that was recent, but you've got stuff that was older, dude. No one talks about, remember the congressional baseball shooting? Yet again, you had a leftist activist, a Bernie Sanders campaign volunteer, James Hodgson. He opened fire on a charity congressional baseball game, you know, as they always do, in June of 2017, targeting specifically Republican lawmakers. So he wounded the House Majority Whip, Steve Scalise, four other people, including Capitol Police officers. This was a guy who's vehemently anti-Trump. He posted all sorts of anti-Republican content on social media prior to the attack, and he was killed by Capitol Police officers on the scene. This is, again, just emblematic. I don't know. Again, I hate repeating myself. I guess we're just trying to stress the fact that this stuff happens all of the time and people forget about it, but it is so unbelievably common. What is the game that we're playing with these people, dude? And this isn't just recently. I mean, I know that we all kind of have a vague inkling of those instances. We'll do something more on this in the future. The leftist terrorist attacks of the 20th century, Weather Underground, DC bombers, the Pentagon, the Capitol. March 1st, 1971, they were protesting the U.S. invasion of Laos. They bombed a bathroom on the U.S. side of the Capitol, and there were no significant injuries or deaths, you know, caused by the extensive damage. But still, that is why there are metal detectors. That is why there's increased security in federal buildings. It was not intuitive. It was done because leftists went in there and started detonating bombs. Saw the same thing in the Pentagon. May 19th, 1972, in retaliation for the U.S. bombing of Hanoi during the Vietnam War, they go in there and they start blowing stuff up. And similarly, there's no major injuries or deaths, but still substantial damage. There are dozens of bombings perpetrated by militant leftist groups throughout the 60s, throughout the 70s. At its peak, it was something like five every day. We will cover this in the future, but that is sort of the ghost of Christmas future if this does not get under control. It never stops. They're never satisfied. They never get what they want and decide to lay down their arms and go back to like smoking pot and shrooming out and doing whatever. These people are violent. They are entropic. That is by nature, and we know that. So that tends to have a compounding effect upon itself. Black Liberation Army, too. Between 1971 and 1972, you had the Black Liberation Army, which was a militant leftist terrorist group and an offshoot of the Black Panthers, consisting primarily of convicts who were radicalized in prison. And they would go and conduct execution-style ambushes on white police officers in cities all across the country. Most notable, perhaps, you had the Harlem murders of NYPD officers Joseph Piagentini, Waverly Jones, as well as Gregory Foster, Rocco Laurie. This is just, you know, how it works, right? It doesn't matter that they're specifically like black nationalists or whatever. It's all the same leftist thing. You can call it black violence. You can call it whatever you want. Ultimately, it is this one amalgamation that is directed specifically against normal white America. And that group in particular is linked to over a dozen cop killings, most of which, of course, were carried out by just taking the officers completely by surprise, shooting them in the back while they were exiting gas stations, leaving so many bullet wounds that the bodies were barely able to be identified. All of that kind of stuff. And nobody talks about it. Nobody has any idea about it. And insofar as people acknowledge the possibility of that kind of violence, they think it's the opposite. They think it's police officers ambushing black people for no reason, leaving those kinds of bullet holes in their bodies, Swiss cheesing them, as it were. Or they think it's Trump supporters doing that, targeting brown bodies, sexual minorities. It's the opposite. So, yeah, it's not a hypocrisy thing. I'm not saying that if only the media were able to report this more accurately, if only they had their facts straight, if only they knew so much that was true as opposed to knowing so much that isn't true. That's not my point. My point is that these people are bad people who are trying to get us all killed. There are a lot of people who are naive in that and thus ally themselves with the bad people who are trying to get us all killed. These people will not stop until we are absent from society. Now, I don't know what that's going to look like. I don't know if that means we all get cut off from our libtard friends, our libtard family members. We don't get to have legitimate congressional representation again, legitimate representation in the national conversation again. I guess we've been there. It's not our first rodeo. The thing is, though, as these people feel more and more that they are being backed into a corner, they only get more violent. Remember, it was during the Nixon presidency that these bombings were reaching their peak. They felt as though they were being pushed into a corner. And despite the fact that people assure me all the time on the internet that Donald Trump is not doing anything for us, well, I guess these people aren't quite getting the memo, are they? Because they are only talking about killing us more. They are only killing us more. They are only trying to kill us more. They are only lamenting when we are not killed more. They are only anticipating celebrating when we are killed more, even more. So clearly they're not getting the memo. So someone's got to be wrong there. It's either that the people who are fully committed in their entire lives, every fiber of their being is fully committed to the ascent of the global leftist political project, and by extension, the complete annihilation of anybody who is not fully committed to gay race communism. Either those people are just not paying close enough attention to the situation on the ground, or perhaps it is the people who have been wrong about literally everything in the last 10 years who are maybe not so aligned with what's actually going on now. And then by their lack of alignment, they are only contributing, again, to that big, disgusting ecosystem, that big, disgusting environment, which is designed to get literally all of us killed, our opposition killed, put us in prison, make us broke. Yeah. And guess what? When that happens, when your leadership goes away, whether it's in jail, killed, you don't actually get more effective. Nothing actually rises from the ashes that's going to be more effective now that we've trimmed the fat. No, it's harder to win, actually, when it gets harder to win. I know that might seem crazy. That's like 600-level political theory for you. Take some time to digest that, I guess. But yeah, in any case, the thesis that we are trying to advance here is that there are no innocent Democrats. I am not being divisive in saying that. I am being reality aligned when saying that. You are being reality misaligned when you deny that because of a false sense of charity. Perhaps your beautiful Christian heart is compelling you to ignore what your eyes and ears are telling you. I am not so naive anymore. I have seen too many bad things happen to have such a whimsy about how I view American politics at this point. Call it cynicism, being jaded. I call it reality aligned. Don't you like that? Isn't it nice to be reality aligned? We like being reality aligned because when we're reality aligned, we see things as they are rather for how we would like them to be. We might actually get a little bit closer to solving our problems. I understand we have concerns about the economy, the border, foreign wars, all of that. Let us never get so concerned about all of that that we forget the fact that we are living with people who have been propagandized into foaming at the mouth, salivating at the thought that we would be killed and they would get to put it on coffee mugs. That is what we're dealing with. We can be upset about that. We can regret the fact that something has happened in the last several decades that has propagandized these people to being at that point. Nonetheless, that is where they are and that is what we are dealing with. So it is not simply difference of opinion. It's not simply knowing so much that is not true. These people have been programmed to have legitimate bloodlust against normal American patriots and anybody who allies themselves with normal American patriots. I'm sure that that can be diminished to some extent when these incentives go away. But in the meantime, that is where we're at right now. And I think that if people really understood that, they would behave a little bit more carefully in terms of how they choose to operate on the right wing. I don't believe that you believe what you are saying, essentially, is my point. I'm calling your bluff. There can be a certain extension of charity which ceases to be charity and instead is just cowardice that you are disguising as charity or rationalizing to yourself as charity. If you really believe the words you're saying about how opposed you are to the left because of the threat that they pose to you, to your family, to our civilization, you certainly would never find yourself allying with them. I can remember going over to the opposite student section at football games and trying to start shit, you know, being an idiot with my friends. But there would be times where we would recognize that that's probably not a good idea to go over there and start shit because we believe that they are actually in opposition to us and we're going to go over there and we're going to get into a fight. It's going to be a problem. We adjusted our behavior to align with that thing that we knew. So the stakes are very low there. We're talking about, what, a fist fight or something, a suspension. If you really believed what you were saying about the stakes that we face now where these people are actually trying to kill you and kill your family and erase your God and all of this other stuff, there's not a single scenario where you would ever find yourself over there, because either that means you don't actually believe that they are so threatening to you, or you don't believe that they are so threatening to you specifically. They like you for some reason. You get a pass, even though apparently you're so based and red-pilled. So they hate Trump because he's, what, 75% of the way there, 80% of the way there. They hate him. They want to kill him. But you get to go hang out with them and rub shoulders with them and be friends with them. But you're, what, 100% of the way there? Well, why do you get a pass? That doesn't quite add up. It's because you're wrong. That's why. You are not actually aligned with reality. You are an idiot, a useful idiot. You are so stupid that we're going to have to go back to using Obama-era talking points to explain how the world works to you. I am going to have to dust off my Mark Levin books and explain to you the concept of the useful idiot, because we're still doing this in 2026. It's unbelievable. But anyway, that concludes our very... I don't know. That was kind of an annoying walk down memory lane. I'm not having fun with that. But anyway, we will see you back here on Wednesday to discuss more about things in the world, of course. In the meantime, go to Apple, Spotify, wherever it is that you get your podcast. Leave us a review with your thoughts. God bless you. God bless America. God bless President Trump. Stay safe out there. We will have more interesting things for you on Wednesday and Friday. I hope you enjoy your next 48 hours.

0: Okay.
1: Yeah.
2: Okay. I figured that as much.
0: Hey, hold on, hold on. I just want to make something clear real quick, right?
1: Yeah. Yeah.
0: LeBron is still playing, Joe and Unc, right? Correct?
1: Yeah.
2: Yes.
0: No, it was his decision to play this far into his career, 23 years in the league at 41 yes. years old. What we can't keep doing is using his age as a reason when things don't work out, or trying to set that up as a crutch on why things didn't work out. You know, he knows. He knows his legs wouldn't be the same playing at 41 years old, playing a certain amount of minutes, you know, especially being in a situation like this. So we can't keep throwing out his age all the time, every time things don't go right. That's his decision, the one to play this long.
2: Even when things go well, you're in awe that a 41-year-old is doing this because we've never seen it before.
0: Yeah, obviously.
2: So even the mere fact that he's playing, because normally when guys are playing, you look at Vince Carter. Guys are average 5 points, yeah. 20 points a game.
1: Yeah.
2: He's 20. He's 25-5. Actually, he was 26. We had 20.8, 7, and I think 6. So you look at what he's doing. So we're not saying that using that as a crutch.
0: Right.
2: But even when he plays well at 41, you have to marvel it.
0: Yes.
2: Because we've never seen anybody play that well at 40.
0: Yeah.
2: No. At 39. No. At 38. And what you're asking him to do, nobody has ever been asked to do what he's doing at this age.
1: Yeah.
2: So let that sink in for a second.
0: Yeah.
2: You're asking him at 41 to do something. The NBA is 70 years old. And the history, no, 80 years old. I'll take that back. 80 years old. And we've never seen the NBA ask a player at that age to do what they're asking him to do. That's not an excuse. They have to play better. But the days of him being able to single-handedly put teams on his back like he did the Cavs against Boston, like he did against Toronto, like he did against Indiana, those days are over.
0: Yeah.
1: Yeah.
2: And it's over for a lot. KD can't carry a team like he once could. Steph Curry can't carry a team like he once could. James Harden can't carry a team like he once could. Mm-hmm. Sports is a young man's game.
3: So that was Shannon Sharp and Ocho Cinco and Joe Johnson talking on Nightcap about LeBron James and the Lakers last night, and LeBron and the Lakers getting beat by the Houston Rockets. And LeBron and the Lakers, there's a chance that they're going to blow this 3-0 lead. And Shannon Sharp, because now the series is 3-2, and it's headed back to Houston, I believe, and there's a good chance we're going to see a Game 7. And the LeBron James critics, Jay Skapanek, that'll be on this show very shortly, Steve Kim, bit of a LeBron James critic, they're going to try to use this as the final statement that LeBron's overrated and LeBron isn't in the GOAT conversation. And some of that I agree with, because I don't think LeBron's in the GOAT conversation. But I'm going to put on my Johnny Cochran hat today. I'm the dream team defense that Shannon Sharp, let's call him Barry Sheck or F. Lee Bailey. But now it's time for Johnny Cochran to step in here and defend LeBron James. And I'm going to do that. And today is going to be a unique show because I'm going to defend LeBron James, and I'm going to defend Joy Taylor, who released a ridiculous ridiculous video, and I'm going to defend her. Absolutely ridiculous, the video Joy Taylor released. But I'm going to defend it. But I'm going to start by defending LeBron James. And this is why I'm the Johnny Cochran, and this is why I'm so necessary in the sports media landscape. And I know there's all these people, I can't wait for Whitlock to be done and over. I just want him to choke on a Wendy's triple cheeseburger and die. We got to get Whitlock out of here. I know everybody's rooting for that. But you need me. There go the bad guy. And I'm the best at this. And so, Shannon, let me jump in here and make an analogy that everybody should be able to understand. And it'll be very interesting to get Steve Kim's reaction to what I'm about to say. But on October 2nd, 1980, Muhammad Ali stepped into the boxing ring against Larry Holmes. and got his brains beaten in. An embarrassing fight. Muhammad Ali was washed up, had no business in the ring with Larry Holmes. Did it stop anybody from calling Muhammad Ali the greatest? Sometimes age is an excuse. We saw Muhammad Ali get taken apart by Larry Holmes when he had no business. And again, I get Ocho Cinco's point, like, hey, man, he's stepping into the ring or he's stepping onto the basketball court and we got to be careful and we can't be, you know, just excuse everything. Yes, we can. We've done it before. Age is an excuse. And LeBron James is playing with house money. In my view, LeBron James is not the GOAT. In my view, LeBron James is third, fourth, fifth best player in NBA history. But we're not going to let this possible embarrassment that's happening in his, is this his 23rd season or something like that? Yeah, 23rd season. He's 41 years old. We're not going to use this as evidence that LeBron James was a fraud or that LeBron James was overrated. You can say he's not Michael Jordan's peer or in the competition, in the GOAT conversation, without using this series or what's going on with LeBron James at age 41. You don't need that to win that argument. So don't do it. Because age is an excuse. I saw Johnny Unite, I didn't see, but I read about Johnny Unitas went at the end of his career, not the same. I saw Willie Mays make a fool of himself in center field. I didn't see it, but I've read about it, heard about it. I did watch Larry Holmes destroy Muhammad Ali. And the entire time I watched Larry Holmes destroy Muhammad Ali, I wasn't thinking, well, he's no longer Muhammad Ali. This reduces his stature. And I know that Larry Holmes is better than these guys that the Houston Rockets are throwing out there. Van Fleet's not there. Obviously, Kevin Durant won't even play in game 6. I know that Houston has been reduced to a shell of itself, and it's a bunch of young guys. I think it's the youngest starting lineup to ever win a playoff game. I get all that. That injuries have decimated the Houston Rockets. I get it. They're not Larry Holmes. Larry Holmes was a great heavyweight champion. Maybe not one of the 10 greatest, but he was a great heavyweight champion. But if Larry Holmes can destroy Muhammad Ali and nothing happened to Muhammad Ali's reputation, I can give the same pass to LeBron James. And I know that LeBron James' effort can be questioned in this playoff series. He's not getting back on defense consistently. Obviously, his legs are worn out and his jumper is coming up short in critical situations. But LeBron James wasn't planning on playing 39 minutes in the playoffs and having this kind of usage rate. He was planning on Luka Doncic being there. He was planning on Austin Reeves being healthy and not coming off injury and playing limited minutes off the bench. And last night, he was planning on Luke Kennard scoring more than 1 point. Luke Kennard scored 1 point. And we want to point to LeBron James and bag on LeBron James, and everybody's putting videos out. Here's LeBron James loafing and not getting back on defense. Here's LeBron James missing this shot or that shot. Cut it out. We've seen all-time greats stick around longer than they should and not look the same or put up bad performances late in their career. We've seen it. It doesn't destroy their reputation. And we don't have to go hyperbolic in our criticism of LeBron James. He's an old man. And if LeBron James wants to come back next year and try it all over again, I'm not going to rip him for it. Yes, he's stat padding, but in his what's he got better to do? He likes playing basketball. The Lakers are allowing his son to steal money, and he gets to travel around with his son and play basketball. I don't have a real problem with it. And if he were on a team where Luka Doncic was healthy and Austin Reeves was healthy and in shape, I think the ending would look different.
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3: Him into this conversation, Steve. I'm going to let you be the first to compliment me on my brilliant analogy about Muhammad Ali and his fight with Larry Holmes, and how that did not diminish Muhammad Ali at all. I'll let you be the first to congratulate me on that. Go ahead. Floor is yours.
9: First of all, Black Birch Sugar. Larry Holmes is not maybe a top 10 heavyweight. He may be a top 5. Okay, so no disrespect.
3: Count me through it.
9: Obviously, Ollie Lewis are top 2.
3: Yeah.
9: George Jack Foreman, Johnson. Based on. Okay, Jack Johnson. And then when you look at it, George Foreman, both careers were incredible, especially the second half. Larry Holmes is right up there. You look at the number of title defenses and the fact, even after his retirement, now he got blown out by Mike Tyson, but the fact that he came in.
3: Can I speak for the white delegation at this moment?
9: Rocky Marciano, that's their one. That's your one. Boy, what a surprise to a lot of people. You came in for the white delegate. Okay, Marciano. But in the words of Larry Holmes, Marciano couldn't hold my jock strap. So the other thing is.
3: Hold on. Whoa. Isn't there a guy called Iron Mike? We're just going to leave Iron Mike out of this?
9: I think Iron Mike, top 10. But here's the issue with Mike. And even, I know he beat Larry Holmes coming off a 2.5-year retirement. And I like Mike. At his peak, he was incredible. It was a very short peak, and you can make an argument by age 24, 25, he never really won another big fight, okay? But when you look at Larry Holmes, the number of title defenses he had, the number of wars he had against very good fighters, and the fact he was able to beat Ray Mercer as an old man, competed with Larry Holmes, nearly beat Oliver McCall. He also beat Butterbean. If you look at the overall resume and that jab, one of the greatest jabs in the history of boxing.
3: This man just threw Butterbean into this conversation before.
9: That was a joke.
3: And this is a boxing historian. This is a boxing expert. You referenced Butterbean before the name Joe Frazier ever came out of your mouth, Steve.
9: And Joe Frazier was unbelievable. He is certainly top 10, but in a fight, I don't know if he gets past Larry Holmes' jab. I really don't. Larry Holmes. The war with Ken Norton, getting off the canvas to beat Ernie Shavers. Look at his resume. The guy is actually underrated. And if you canvass the opinion of other boxing historians, which I'm really not, I'm just an observer, they have Larry Holmes closer to the top five than the bottom half of the top 10. That is just the opinion statement that I'll make right there.
3: Scap. Your thoughts here on my defense of LeBron James. I'm siding with Shannon Sharp here. I think we're going to make too much. And I'm perfectly fine if they lose this 3-0 lead, but I'm not going to blame LeBron James, and I'm going to allow his age to be an excuse. I think it's a legitimate excuse.
8: Well, Jason, look, the reason I wouldn't typically push back against your premise here, a lot of the points that you made were fair ones in your open. But the reason why it's a pathetic take by you, Jason, and the reason why you're out here looking more like Jackie Childs from Seinfeld and not your boy Cochran is because, again, Jackie always bet on the bum. He bet on the wrong guy in Kramer. That's why he lost all of his cases. You're betting on the wrong guy in LeBron. Jason, correct me if I'm wrong. Do I have selective amnesia or something? I remember being on this show like 9 days ago when the Lakers were up 3-0, and I presented like five cases of why that was, and LeBron wasn't in my top five of those instances. Yet you sat there and proclaimed that LeBron has to be the number one reason why, despite the supporting cast playing out of their minds, despite the Lakers' defense playing out of their minds, despite the Rockets choking and vanishing. You sat there and said, it's all LeBron. So now, fast forward 9 days later, you can't then come back in here and say, oh, well, it's the supporting cast has evaporated on LeBron. Well, it's not LeBron's fault. You can't have it both ways. And that's the problem. There's a lot of hypocrisy going on here in the LeBron camp by the bootlickers and jock sniffers like the bearded Shannon Sharp that you led the show with. This guy would be waving his LeGOAT flag on national airwaves for everyone to see if LeBron won this series. Oh, the 41-year-old LeBron leads the Lucas Lakers into the second round. Yet another example as to why this guy is the greatest of all time. You can't have it both ways. If he now becomes the first player ever, through 80 years of history and sample size, through 160 opportunities to blow a 3-0 lead, you can't then come back and say, oh, he's 41, doesn't count, like it's a mulligan. And let me further sprinkle in some inconvenient context for you here, Johnny Cochran. Listen, before this series began, if you told me the Lakers lost, no big deal at all. In fact, I would have suggested they should lose. But if you tell me after the fact that Kevin Durant played in one game and then missed every other game this series. They were without three starters in total for this series. And the Lakers had a 3-0 lead and got Austin Reeves back in game five. I would then say it is an absolute must win for the Lakers and for LeBron.
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3: You've clearly never been in criminal court and heard, you know, closing arguments where things do get contradicted from time to time, and you have to pivot off of one defense to the next. But look, there were you're not old enough to remember this, but Steve is. There were people stupid enough who thought Muhammad Ali was going to beat Larry Holmes, that he was going to, you know, you just never count him out. Look what he did to George Foreman in the jungle. And yes, Ali's old. I think Sports Illustrated may have written some piece before that fight that kind of made the argument that Ali had a chance. And then when Ali got the brakes beat off of him, people came to the reality that, like, hey, man, he's too old for this, and nothing really to see here. That, you know, Larry Holmes is in his prime. And so this group of young players in Houston, with Ime Udoka, very good coach, a coach that I think is better than J.J. Redick, has finally figured out what they're going to do without Kevin Durant, and they figured it out. I'm just not going to – I'm not saying it means nothing, but I'm just not going to overreact to this, and I'm going to give LeBron the same benefit of the doubt that I've seen a lot of old, all-time greats that stick around too long. There's only been one guy, Tom Brady, stick around too long and make it work. This is what happens. I think my – Johnny Cochran, O.J. Simpson defense, I don't know if what doesn't fit, something doesn't acquit or whatever, but I stand firm with my defense of LeBron James here. And everybody knows I'm no LeBron James groupie.
8: Here's the thing. This is why I'm not going to feel bad for LeBron and give him a pass. Because he failed for 7 years without elite players and sidekicks and super teams in Cleveland. So he went outward and he jumped around the league for his entire prime, amassing teams that were too big to fail. So things were easier on him. So, you know, things were more open and fluid for him. So he could get to the basket easier because he was surrounded by these jack teams. He stole 4 championships. Nobody wants to sprinkle the context of that in for LeBron. He just wants to sit up there and pretend like he's a 4-time champion and that those rings count the same as everybody else. Well, I'm not going to then look at the context if he becomes the first player ever to fail to hold a 3-0 lead in NBA history. Like, I'm not going to look at the context and give him the benefit of the doubt in that case. Further, Jason, this is my last point. He's actually playing really, really poorly by his standards, even by his 41-year-old standards. Since game one of this series, in the last 4 games now, he's shooting 40% from the field, 26% from the 3-point line, and he has like 19 turnovers over that span of time, or 21, I think it's 21 turnovers over that span of time. So, look, he doesn't get the pass, Johnny. The glove doesn't fit in this case, all right? And you and your boy are guilty in this instance. I'm sorry, I have to say. Let's get Steve Kim in here as the impartial jury arbitrator
3: He's not going to be the jury. We will hear from Steve, but he's not the jury. Go ahead.
9: Well, hold on. Excuse me. This crouching

0: Crouching Tiger, I will play the role of Judge Lance Ito. But
1: There you
0: Scab, you
1: go.
0: make a great point. I mean, the cool thing about his age is it a crutch or a trampoline? It's got to be one or the other. And let's look, and I still think, in all seriousness, LeBron at times is still a very effective player, even though the last three games he's faded. But Jason, going back to your original point, you know Muhammad Ali, after he beat Leon Spinks in that rematch, I believe in 1978 at the Super, he had retired. He was really decrepit. If you ever watched that 30 for 30,
1: Oh, you're
0: came out
1: making
0: about 15
1: excuses.
0: years ago, Muhammad and Larry. Larry Holmes should not have been cleared to fight. I actually believe the fact he was medically
1: Ali
0: cleared.
1: shouldn't have been.
0: Yes,
1: Ali,
0: Ali
1: you
0: should have
1: said
0: been
1: Larry.
0: absolutely.
1: You
0: Yeah,
1: said
0: well,
1: Larry
0: Larry was in
1: accidentally.
0: his prime. He had beaten him up at Deer Lake as a sparring partner. There's footage of it, okay? The fact that Muhammad Ali was even cleared to fight by any commission is the proverbial black eye on boxing. Now, that with that being said, is LeBron James the player he was, let's say around 2010 to 15? No, but is he at the fat Muhammad Ali stage of his career doing Raid commercials? No, he is not. There's truth in the middle here.
1: So Judge Lance Ito has kind of, he sent it to the jury at this point. And so I'm going to turn to our peanut gallery of Justin, Luke, and Peyton. Luke, start us out here. Did I make a good defense of LeBron James?
2: Yeah, I mean, I think you did, but it doesn't mean I'm still going to be rooting for LeBron James.
1: No one cares about who you're rooting for. The only thing we care about is whether or not I won this argument with my defense. Did I Johnny Cochran and steal? No one cares
2: I'm
1: whether
2: not
1: OJ's
2: sure. I'm
1: guilty or
2: not
1: not.
2: sure. You
1: They
2: know they
1: know
2: come up
1: Johnny
2: with stats
1: Cochran.
2: like Scap will. I'm just saying.
1: I know. I asked the Scap groupie the first question.
2: Oh,
1: There we go. I mean, this guy, Luke,
0: right.
1: loves you.
0: Go.
1: Justin, as the lone black juror on this deal, I know who you should side with here, but Justin, chime in.
3: Listen, Scott makes a good point, but I've always liked LeBron in some ways. So when I look at these games, I don't actually think that he's contributing too much. So I don't know. I'm a little torn on the argument. But I'm gonna go with Jason just because I don't like blaming LeBron for this.
1: There we go. So it's 1-1. The foreman of the jury, Peyton, you get to decide this case.
4: Well, I'm the
1: And
4: wrong person to ask, probably, because I'm on Scap's side for sure. And but what I will say is that people want to use this as like a trump card in the GOAT debate. Like people like Kendrick Perkins saying that if he wins this series, that's the GOAT debate. Like he's the GOAT now. But now since he's falling all over his skis and he's falling off a little bit, now it's his age. Oh, he's just 41 years old. Like it's let's have it. We can't have it both ways. Like.
1: Rigged jury, not enough black representation on the jury. It is
5: Ouch,
1: what it is.
5: Jackie Childs, ladies and gentlemen. Jackie Childs here.
0: And by the way,
1: Racism.
0: guys, when did winning a first round playoff series determine GOATness? That just shows you how much they've lowered the bar here.
1: I'm
0: Seriously, we're
1: moving
0: still the
1: on. I'm upset. I'm rioting in the streets right now. After this jury, you guys have convicted LeBron James. This is he's now who am I thinking of? Rodney King, yeah. The King Rot yeah, there we go. Rodney King James. You guys have blown this
0: Jason, I'm really
1: decision.
0: nervous now. I'm Korean. I'm really nervous.
1: We got
0: We
1: a
0: have to get out
1: rooftop
0: of here.
1: Korean, we got the whole thing
0: I'm
1: here.
0: ending up on a roof now.
1: I'm gonna move on.
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6: And the Pittsburgh Steelers, Art Rooney Jr., or the second, I think Art Rooney the second, has come out and said that now they're thinking they're going to get a decision from Aaron Rodgers in a couple of weeks. He previously said that he thought they'd have something decided before the draft. I sent you all, I think, the Florio piece where Florio's like, I read it kind of as a defense of Aaron Rodgers. Like, Aaron Rodgers cut them some slack last year, a major slack as it relates to finances. He took $13, $14 million when he could have commanded $30 million. And the Steelers have put this tender move on Aaron Rodgers, which kind of restricts what he could do this season. If he wanted to sit and maybe join a team later in the season, I don't think he can do that now. What do you guys think? Aaron Rodgers, until I read the Florio article, I was totally on the Steelers' side of just like, hey, man, Aaron Rodgers, it just isn't worth this much trouble. But after reading the article and seeing how much money he saved the Steelers last year, maybe Aaron Rodgers is owed some sympathy here and a bit more freedom. Either one of you guys want to jump in?
7: Well, I want to ask Scap a question. He's a resident Steeler fan. Scap, you got rid of your not-so-beloved coach. So that's one step. Don't you have to completely clean? Don't you want a new era? And that means going to ground zero. They're trying to be half pregnant here, it seems like.
8: Well, Steve, here's the problem. They just want to keep being 9-8. Like, they just want to linger and float around 500. They want to just find the perpetual little band-aid to hold it together, to give whatever, some semblance of competition or competitiveness, of which is obviously just a ruse because they are not close to winning anything that matters in the postseason. But of course, they just want Aaron Rodgers now with this baffling Mike McCarthy hire that they made. Again, we talked about this the other day. If it were me, I would have went and got a young coach, like in his 40s or younger, and just said, listen, you've got stability here. You've got job security. Go out and find your quarterback. If it's this year, great. If not, no big deal. If it's next year, just find him and you guys grow and build together. But of course they want Aaron Rodgers back at this point. And to Jason's question, I don't really feel bad for either player or organization here. Aaron Rodgers is a diva. He's been doing this for like 4 years now, where he essentially just strings organizations along. Will he or won't he? Is he going to play? Is he going to retire? Where is he? Is he in Egypt? Is he in some mud hut doing ayahuasca in some dark out lair of some sort? Who knows where he is, when he's going to report, if he's going to play, if he isn't? I don't think he really wanted to go to Pittsburgh last year. He was waiting it out for Minnesota, and Minnesota decided to go in a different direction with their young quarterback there, which did not work out at all for them. Now they're going in a Kyler Murray direction. I think Rodgers still wanted to get to Minnesota, but really, Pittsburgh's like his only option. I think he wants to play. I don't think he wants it to be in Pittsburgh, but there's no other suitors for him. So he'll just string it along, and then it really handcuffs the Steelers because they don't have that certainty. And then, is he going to be involved in the camps and stuff? What kind of cohesion will that offense have now with a new coaching staff, obviously, in there? It's just a disaster, and it's going to end, obviously, with 9-8 and a playoff loss.
6: I think Mike Tomlin retiring and how it's kind of screwed over the Steelers is probably a little bit underestimated, not talked about enough, because they were caught off guard. You know, and it's after 19 years of employment and support, I don't think they should have been caught off guard. And it's like Mike Tomlin left in a huff, basically. And now Aaron Rodgers may be in a huff. He and Tomlin kind of hit it off. And the Steelers organization is kind of getting screwed over. And again, I don't understand. There was no reason for Mike Tomlin to be upset with the Pittsburgh Steelers. 19 years, you're the head coach. They were going to allow you to return. They didn't, despite all the rumors about your personal life. But when Tomlin left, never did a press conference, 19 years. Didn't do a press conference, thank these people, thank the Steelers fans. He left in a huff. There's some residual, and it seems like Aaron Rodgers is funneling, or has been influenced by Tomlin's displeasure with the Steelers organization. And it appears to be justified to some degree as it relates to he cut them a huge financial break last year. If Florio's reporting is accurate, this is complicated, and I don't know whose side I'm on, Steve.
7: But Jason, don't you, in terms of cutting a break, I get what you're saying, but again, he's been a Steeler for one season. I mean, if it was a guy that had a 10-year run with you, then you're like, well, we got a sense of loyalty. This guy was a 1-year mercenary. How much loyalty are you supposed to have for a guy that played one season for you? It's not like he brought you a Super Bowl here.
6: Hold for 1 second, Scap, and you respond to what I'm saying, Scap. Mix it in with your other. I think the Steelers, in their mind, by hiring Mike McCarthy, probably thought they were doing Aaron Rodgers a solid there. Hey, we're not going to bring in some unfamiliar coach. We'll bring in Mike McCarthy. You guys have respect for each other. So that would be a part of the Steelers' defense is like, okay, we get Mike Tomlin left and he's in a huff and he's upset. And I know you haven't been here long, but hey, we'll bring in Mike McCarthy and make it easier for you to return to Pittsburgh. Scap.
8: Yeah, I do. I think it checked multiple boxes. Obviously, he's an established guy that can come right in and pick right up and win 9 games for you next year, right out of the bat there. And he's also from Pittsburgh, so he's a Yinzer through and through. So of course, the organization like that, they figured maybe they could get some good grace from the fan base if they hired a Yinzer, but that kind of blew up in their face. And then finally, thirdly, yes, I think they wanted Aaron Rodgers back all along. Like you said, him and Tomlin hit it off big time. So when they lost Tomlin, the Steelers organization likely saw that as maybe Rodgers would decide not to return. So let's go ahead and also plug in Mike McCarthy because they have that history and that past history with each other, Jason. So I think you're right on that. And just one point I wanted to add about him taking less last year. There was a bit of a self-serving aspect to that, though. Like he wanted, Aaron Rodgers knows what it is at this point. He's made like $300 or $400 million in his career right now. Like he knows that he's only played in one Super Bowl and won one Super Bowl. He's got 4 league MVPs. He's got all the money in the world. He needs to win something else. So by him taking less money, he was also helping the Steelers and saying, hey, go bolster this roster. Surround me with as much talent as you possibly can to make my job easier to go and accomplish that feat. So there was a little bit of that sprinkled in last year. It wasn't just Rodgers saying, let me be a great guy for Pittsburgh and take less. There was self-serving aspects in it as well.
6: Well, they have, I think, in their mind with Michael, didn't they get Michael Pittman? They drafted the guy from Alabama,
9: Jeremy Bernard, the wide receiver.
6: So, you know, in Pittsburgh's mind, Mike McCarthy, Michael Pittman, this Bernard kid, DK Metcalf left over from a year ago. They feel like they've made some moves. I want to move on. And this is probably a bit more directed at Steve, Scap, this conversation. Dave Roberts, high ranking executive at ESPN, known as a Stephen A. Smith ally. Just out of nowhere, it's been abruptly that he's retiring very soon. Andrew Marchand and others reported this yesterday, Steve. Bobby Burak, I don't know. Did you see the back and forth between me and Bobby Burak, Steve?
7: Yeah.
6: Because I've long thought Dave Roberts was Stephen A. Smith's main guy. Bobby Burak from OutKick is reporting or suggesting, like, nah. Dave Roberts was actually against the woke crowd and that perhaps there was a little distance between he and Stephen A. Smith in the last few years. Anyway, Dave Roberts' exit from ESPN, do you think that impacts Stephen A. Smith positively or negatively?
7: No, didn't he just sign a big contract? He's locked in. He's in the books. That's the security. That is the bubble. And for better or worse, no matter how anyone feels, Stephen A. Smith has locked in his position as the face of ESPN. Now, maybe if he had a year left on his contract, maybe that'd be a different dynamic. But the reality is, I think he's a year into it. That gives him security.
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6: Angel Reese played the Chicago Sky last night in a preseason game, and she looked remarkably unskilled offensively. She played 13 minutes and managed to put up 7 shots. She put up more shots than anybody else in the starting lineup. She only played 13 minutes. She went 2 of 7 from the field. These are the lowlights of her missing. She went 4 of 8 from the free throw line. She threw up a lot of garbage in the paint from the 3-point line. Not the look she wanted playing against her former team, the Chicago Sky. We know this. I'm saying this on a serious note, somewhat serious. Okay. I don't think Angel Reese loves playing basketball. I'm not sure if she even likes playing basketball. She wants to be an Instagram model. She wants to be an influencer far more than she wants to be a basketball player. She doesn't put much work into improving her basketball skills. Am I saying too much, doing too much with those comments?
7: No, I mean, look, her track record and her activity speak for itself. You know, I don't want to go all Marty Blake here, but here's my scouting report of Angel Reese. Good rebounder, pretty effective on one side of the floor. Can't finish around the hoop, but she makes up for it by not being able to shoot from distance either. That'd be it.
6: Scap, any thoughts here on Angel Reese?
8: Well, we know that Steve derived that little report by the 8-minute highlights that he watches weekly on women's basketball. So luckily he doesn't have to watch the whole game to get these kind of scouting reports to us. But Jason, I think you're spot on. Look, she just wants to be an IG sensation. She doesn't really care about basketball. And guess what? It shows when she steps on a basketball court. Like, absolutely laughable. And it's honestly just laughable that she is known as WNBA All-Star Angel Reese when you can show clips like that from one game. Like, this product is abysmal, Jason. I know you're gearing up for this WNBA season, but come on, man. This is hard to watch.
6: Well, this also makes my point that I've said, like, this new CBA and these women getting overpaid, and I know it hasn't affected Angel Reese yet, but when people start thinking, they're paying seven figures for women to do this, and I think it's going to blow up in their face. And I think these women are going to be shocked at how much blowback. Like, they're going to get run off social media. And I'm talking about even some of the good players, because the good players occasionally do the same thing as that Angel Reese package. It's just not high quality basketball. And I'm just going to tell you, I don't think most of these women, there's about three women on each team that actually want to play basketball. The rest of them are doing it because they're tall and they can make money and get a little attention from it. But love of the game, working on improving your game, you know, playing pickup, 5-on-5 anywhere during the, I don't think they have any interest in that at all. Where, like, men would do it for fun. LeBron and these guys go play in the Rucker League or the Drew League out in California for fun, because it's like what they do, you know. And I do know some women that there is like a pickup league, but for most of them, I don't think they care. And I think this new contract, Steve, with these women making millions of dollars, is going to blow up in their face.
7: No, I think they won, though. They got the deal that they wanted. They got the money. You know who's going to get blown up in the face? The owners. Who caved? They're the ones who are really going to regret. But I have a question, though. I don't want to be unfair about this. Maybe a lot of these women do actually work at their game. Maybe they really do care, but the reality is they're terrible at it at this level. Seriously. I don't know what their habits are. I don't follow them on Instagram, or they put up the training videos and they do one-on-one. Maybe that is just their ceiling as athletes, and we have to accept it. And you and John the Liquidator and Keep the Vision, good luck with your segments this year. That's all I can tell you. Good luck with that. Jeez.
6: Scap, you got a final thought? I'm going to let you go for the day.
8: Yeah, I mean, just to Steve's point, I mean, come on. Yes, the athleticism is obviously a limitation, but if you work long enough at taking jump shots, like, you're going to at least be able to be an effective outside shooter. But many of these players, it's just laughable when you look. When you go to YouTube and do a cursory search on WNBA lowlights, there's hours of material and footage. It's a startling amount. And there's people just airballing three-pointers left and right, breaking layups. It's just an astonishingly poor product. So, like Steve, Jason, I echo his sentiments. Good luck on these segments this year.
7: Yeah, and Scab, I just want to let you know, as long as those clips are 8 minutes or shorter, I'll probably check out a few. I'll admit it.
6: All right, Scab, we're going to let you go. Steve, I'm going to circle back to you and Sean King in about 10, 15 minutes. I want to unpack some thoughts on, did you seen the Joy Taylor, or did you send me the Joy Taylor video?
7: I sent you the Joy, I thought you might be interested in it.
6: I think I'd already seen it, but I'm going to play the Joy Taylor video. It's pretty short. I'm going to offer up a defense of Joy Taylor, a sincere one. I'm going to make a larger point about society and just men, and show you something interesting Chris Carter said about Diana Russini, and just this whole thing of women invading male spaces and how it ends up blowing up in their face and they get embarrassed. So anyway, I'm going to take a little break, take a little sip of water. Steve, you'll come back after I unpack this, and you and Sean King will talk with me about it. Give me a second. I'll be right back with my take and my defense of Joy Taylor. Next.

0: falling from the sky. I have a umbrella, okay, that I carry around to keep these from hitting me in the forehead. It is not hard to find. It's the most surplus, like, thing on the planet. There's a surplus to shut the up about women throwing themselves at men, and it's so hard. You don't understand. Any regular woman would lap you 15 times before you got to the first piece of the day, okay? So just shut up. It is not an achievement.
1: I know for my audience, a lot of that was hard to hear. And just like, oh, I'm just like, hey, am I listening to the right show? But that was Joy Taylor with a highlight video she put together promoting her two personal podcasts. And I want to help her out and because she's clearly doing this for attention. It's TWO, Too Personal. She initially started doing the Too Personal deal. It was her and Taylor Rooks. And Taylor Rooks quickly evacuated like it was the last helicopter out of Saigon once Joy Taylor got exposed and that whole Fox Sports One controversy and her getting sued by Nusheen, the makeup artist, and getting exposed for her relationship with Charlie Dixon and how she was going to blackmail Charlie Dixon if she didn't get what she wanted. But I wanted to play it, and I wanted to play it raw just to see, like, this is what happens, in my opinion, when women get forced into men's spaces and they're in over their heads. Clearly, in over their heads. I took a lot of heat. A lot of heat. And people are still upset with me because they don't understand what when that lawsuit got exposed. And I went on to share that, like, hey, man, I met Joy Taylor very early on in the process. They had her audition to be on Speak for Yourself. And I was like, I got to stay away from that. What I'm about to say is very arrogant, but it's factual. It's like, I'm one of the best sports analysts, critics in the last 20, 30 years. I'm best thing going. And you want me to debate sports with a peanut butter skin, big-breasted woman that has nothing to offer other than her peanut butter skin and big breasts? Yes, I was mixing in a tad bit of humor by talking about the peanut butter skin and the big cans, but I was mostly just being truthful. Like, Joy Taylor talking sports with me and Colin Cowherd, this would be a disaster. Like, what does she have to bring to the table? And cute face and big breast? That's it. But the industry, ESPN, Fox Sports, everybody that's fallen in love with DEI, everybody that's fallen in line with the matriarchy wants to put women in male spaces everywhere. And then when the women drown in those spaces and try to save themselves with their airbags, with their life preservers, and literally the airbags and the life preserver down low, that's what they have to offer in a male space. And I'm the bad guy. Whitlock's saying that, and women are going to hate him, and you can't. Everybody knows it's the truth. She can't debate sports with me and Cowherd. It's just facts. And this is when I was talking yesterday and talking about truth or consequences and how America used to respect biblical values. They understood the power of truth, the importance of truth. And they would do game shows called Truth or Consequences because they'd be like, if you're not going to adhere to the truth, there will be dramatic, drastic consequences. That's what the Bible explains. But now, in this new America that's been built, we're hostile to the truth, and we try to eliminate consequences for not adhering to the truth. I'm not going to get into this today, but maybe tomorrow I'll get into this in more detail. I had a reporter reach out to me and interview me yesterday, and they're going to write some piece. And I don't know what type of piece it's going to be, but the line of questioning was a tad bit off-putting, because it's like, what are you doing with, like, what are you accomplishing by being a critic and questioning things and sticking to an old set of values that have, this is how the questioning came off to me. It's like, you're sticking to an outdated set of values. And yes, perhaps I am, but they're only outdated in your mind. They're not outdated in mine. And there's a lot of people that they're not outdated, that truth actually matters, and that there are differences between men and women, and men and women need their separate spaces where they can both thrive without being in conflict with each other, without forcing the weaker vessel. And that's from the Bible. That's not me. You're not mad at me. Blame God. He said the weaker vessel, women, help meet. But we keep putting women in over their heads. And then when they crash out in their attempt to be men, because that video I just played you of Joy Taylor was her attempt to be a man. Hey, I'm going to be as profane and as degenerate as these men. And you guys are going to click on it, and you guys are going to think, oh man, Joy Taylor keeps it real. She's like a big-breasted version of Matt Barnes or Steven Jackson. All she needs is a blunt in her mouth. And that would be my suggestion to Joy. Put a blunt in your mouth. If you're going to pretend to be one of these idiot men, smoke weed. But I'm offering this up as a defense, because men have put her in this position. This men control the television networks and whatnot, and they're sending women out to pretend to be men and to go, hey, go debate and have a discussion with Jason Whitlock and Colin Cowherd and Pat McAfee. And who? It's funny, because there are no women on Pat McAfee's show. As best I can tell, remember, there's no women on Charles Barkley and Inside the NBA. The best shows don't have women. The only show that I see working that has one of these women hosts is Amazon's football show. I'd like that show. Carissa Thompson does a good job, stays in her lane, plays her role, and Tony Gonzalez and Andrew Whitworth and Richard Sherman and Ryan Fitzpatrick do a very good job on that show. But everywhere else, these women are drowning. And they're having to turn to sex, either behind the scenes with executives or behind the scenes with their sources, Diana Russini. Because men won't hold the line and stick to a truthful standard of like, hey, man, not everything is for everybody. There are certain roles that are best played by men. There are certain roles that are best played by women. And we need to identify those and stick to it. It's not sexism. It's just the truth. And so there is an attack on the kind of men that would hold the line. I almost use the word unfortunately, but you have to be very moral and have high standards to be in a position of leadership as a man. And most men don't want the burden of having to be high moral and having to have a set of standards and having to stand out and not participate in the debauchery and the degeneracy as everyone else. We don't want that responsibility. We just want to give in to the flesh. We want to give in to our desires and be free to do whatever the hell we want to do.
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1: I saw Chris Carter, who's a talented broadcaster, but I saw him offer up a defense of Diana Russini. And I was like, this is what I'm talking about. We want to lower the morality standards so that everybody can do whatever they want to do. And so that Diana Russini's done nothing wrong here. This is actually appropriate, or it shouldn't cost her her job or her reputation. Yes, if these women want to come in to the sports media space and whore themselves out to other men, we should allow that. I'm not saying we're going to play the clip of what Chris Carter said. I just gave you the translation of it. But here's what he actually said.
9: Tell you this. Now, I have an unusual amount of information on this particular subject just based on who I'm married to.
10: Okay. Got it. Okay.
9: All right.
10: Yep.
9: Now, my wife has been in the industry for a long, long time and has a lot of colleagues, a lot of friends, and her friends have done makeup, wardrobe over the last 20 years through all networks, all sports. So I want to tell you that first and foremost. So I do know some people that have talked to Diana, and this has been a horrific experience for her, like life altering in a negative way.
10: Yeah.
9: And it shouldn't be that way. And the only reason it is because she's a female. Like, this is a male dominated world. And anyone in this position, no one was surprised by the information. But to have her life altered and destroyed over having an affair, you know, with an NFL coach, I don't care if he was a school teacher.
10: Correct.
9: Like, that shouldn't ruin or alter her career. And it has. So that's why I'll be very, very sensitive to the things that I do say. Because I know the trauma that she has gone through and is going through on a daily basis, it's real. And her life will never, ever be the same, ever, ever again. And Vrabel's life, personally, it might not be the same, but his football career won't be altered. Yeah, he's going to get some counseling. He should have been getting counseling anyway. But from a Robert Kraft standpoint, he's not going to change his contract. He's not going to change his employment. And it's the NFL. We've had this happen as far as an affair, but not with a reporter. So now, to shift gears, every person that's a reporter has a clause in their contract to make sure that the people that they're using for information, tips, things like that, that you're never in a compromising situation. And if you're in a sexual relationship with a coach or a reporter, that relationship's compromised.
10: Got it.
9: Because you're getting information that they wouldn't get.
1: I give Chris Carter credit for addressing this in any capacity, because he was somewhat, or rather transparent, like, hey, my wife is in the makeup industry, in the sports media space, knows all these people. And what he's leaving out, and I'm not saying this with any judgment, I'm just giving you the facts that, you know, Chris Carter met his new wife while he was married to his old wife, and this makeup artist that he married, he was having an affair with, and it got exposed, and they came out of the closet and they got married. And so he does have some insight and expertise in there. He addresses the issue. Hats off to him. Chris Carter is a talented broadcaster. But bottom line, what he's arguing is that, like, he wants a sexual free-for-all. That this shouldn't cost Diana Russini her job. If she wants to screw an NFL coach or several NFL coaches, if she wants to screw me, no one should care. shouldn't affect her job or her credibility. We should normalize this. And this is men rejecting the responsibility of holiness, of leading people to holiness. It's a heavy burden to carry. It's a difficult burden to carry. It, particularly when you've made a bunch of money, you're famous, you're a celebrity from either your playing career, your broadcasting career, to try to hold on to any holiness and any responsibility, it's incredibly difficult. And men have just tapped out. And have just, you know, nah, not going to do it. Let's just change the rules up. Let's have no morality. That'll fix everything. And what that does is that just creates chaos. If there's no leadership from men, if there's no holiness from men, if there's no morality from men, if we've taken our hands off that and say, hey, there's, well, women are going to turn into what we just heard from Joy Taylor. So in the world that men are setting up, this is on us. I want to replay the Joy Taylor clip. If you want to live in a world where every woman talks and sounds and behaves like Joy Taylor, don't hold yourself to a standard. Don't call for any standard. Just let all hell break loose. Turn everything into just one big orgy. And if you think that's going to solve anything, if you think that's not going to put young children and women with a modicum of holiness, if you don't think that's going to damage them and put them in jeopardy and in danger, you're a nutcase. You're blind. You can't see what's actually happening here in America. I'm just going to remind you, let's play. This is what women are going to sound like and talk like all the time. Like a stripper. Like a prostitute. Play Joy Taylor.
0: It's falling from the fucking sky. I have a umbrella, okay, that I carry around to keep these from hitting me in the forehead. It is not hard to find. It's the most surplus, like, thing on the planet. There's a surplus of. So shut the fuck up about women throwing themselves at men and it's so hard. You don't understand. 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Okay. 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
1: For. This is like men rejecting leadership, men rejecting our role in society, and society egging men on to do it. Mike Vrabel went and spoke to a group of season ticket holders in New England. And he got a standing ovation. Play the clip. That's men and women standing up for Mike Vrabel. This is nuts. I don't think Mike Vrabel should be burned at the cross. I don't even think he should be fired, necessarily. But a standing ovation? Where he gets to leave there feeling like a victim? And how dare the media talk about this and expose this? They should just move on. He's put himself in the ultimate leadership position in sports, head coach of an NFL football team. He embarrasses, shames his wife and kids in this fashion. Standing ovation? You couldn't pay. You could not pay people to give me a standing ovation for anything that I've done. Just because I'm sitting here with biblical values and sticking to them and saying some really honest things. It's like I'm vilified. It's off limits. You can't retweet. You can't post. You can't comment on my commentary over social media. But people are comfortable giving Mike Vrabel a standing ovation. And this is like the interview I did with the reporter yesterday. This is like, and again, his questions weren't super aggressive, but they were just like comical. They were all from the premise of like, Whitlock's the bad guy, and how dare he criticize people, and don't you understand you know, that that criticism, don't you understand what that's doing and how that paints you? And I'm like, yeah, paints me like a man that's, you know, struggling and trying to deal with his unholy thoughts in a society that seems to be begging for more unholiness. It's like a society that doesn't fear God. And I say the things that I do because I legitimately, honestly fear God. And so I'm not going to sit up here and tell lies and pretend like women are the same as men. And women can talk about football the same way you can, Jason. You played football your whole young life up until like age 22 or 23. But Mina Kimes can talk about football the same as you. I'm not going to tell that lie for people to like me. Anywho, I'm going to bring Steve Kim and Sean. I think Sean King's ready to go. It's Thursday. You know, I love talking to Sean King on Thursday, but I want to bring Steve Kim into the early part of this conversation with Sean and myself. Steve, I'm going to let you fire first here. Are you surprised that Joy Taylor has gotten this desperate that she would put out this type of profane, degenerate type content?
12: Well, first of all, I do want to welcome my fellow boxing

0: Interesting part of your whole segment, I thought was Chris Carter. My God, I don't think he's defending anybody except his own actions. Because it's interesting, NFL Network about a month ago played a marathon of Football Life, one of my favorite anthology series, right? And one of them was on Chris Carter's life. Very inspiring. And I did not know he had gotten a divorce, but his wife is a large part of it. Now, here's a woman that went through the worst of Chris Carter's life. Early part of Philadelphia, the drug abuse, then the Hall of Fame run. And I think this is his way of saying, hey, I cheated, so I got to justify my thing. And I'm thinking, well, wait a minute. Here's the problem, Chris. The logic of what you are saying, where I'll disagree with you. Most of these affairs with makeup artists or whoever do not end in a marriage. I think that's a very flawed premise that he's working off.
1: Sean, you want to join this conversation? What do you think of Joy Taylor here and Chris Carter?
2: You know my motto, Jason, free birds gotta fly. And I think this is who Joy has always been, but she's had to try and cover herself in something that's acceptable to try and have upper mobility in her career. Because if she would have been this person from way back, wasn't she on the show in Miami with Le Batard, helping? If she would have been this true interpretation of herself, she never gets the Fox. So we talk about the immorality and the promiscuity, but it's almost impossible for a woman to truly be her own in her own realness and still ascertain the levels that they're trying to get, whether it be financially or status-wise in this business. And
1: Hold for a
2: I'm
1: second.
2: not caping for the moral component. 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
4: Reached the top of the profession, particularly for sports women in media. And she was pretty baldy, salty in her appearances on Le Batard and other shows. And the only thing that got her in trouble was that it got exposed between her and Vrabel, but I don't think she was, maybe we weren't paying attention, but she was hiding in plain sight. She was making it pretty clear what she was about in her interviews.
5: Well, the background or the opening acts don't get as much scrutiny as the lead, right? The headliner. And so Diana's never really been a headliner. She's well-known in the space, but to the public, when you talk about an insider in the National Football League, the average Joe Buck's not going to say Diana Rossini before, you know, these events. They're going to say Adam Schefter. They're going to say, you know, a whole list of other people before they get to. So that spotlight scrutiny wasn't on her to that level and extent.
4: Steve?
6: I want to, there's something I want to repeat I said to you last week. I don't think Sean was with this, but if Diana Rossini would have acted and comported herself like, let's say, Andrea Kramer, real professional, I don't think there's been a hint of scandal with her. She's a real football person, extremely professional, okay? If she would have had that personality and that persona, I think people would be like, oh, wow, she was with an NFL coach. I think it would have been still a big deal. But the way she comported herself and the image that she gave herself, and with all these jokes, it was like a bad sitcom where you rip on the husband, the beleaguered guy. But all of that matters. It's part of the story. And eventually, ironically, she became the punchline. She became a prisoner of her own brand of humor. I think that, and then for Chris Carter to say, well, Diana Rossini's going through a horrific, well, yeah, of course she is. But what about the husband and the kids? Do they matter, Chris, at all?
4: It's a great question. It's a legitimate question, and Sean, I mean, this is where athletes coming into the media space and taking primary positions in the media space, they want to turn it into a football locker room. And maybe the executives, maybe that's what everybody's paying for, is like, that's the kind of conversation you have in a football locker room. Guys, guy talk, guys joking around, guys lowering standards and minority. But, you know, these media companies need to be trying to elevate the conversation and trying to elevate professionalism. This is part of my, it's like I'm pro having athletes on shows and them getting paid a lot of money or whatever, but they shouldn't be driving the conversation. They should be adding to the conversation, but not driving it.
5: I think that's a mass generalization. And having been in the locker room, I think the moral compass in the locker room is extremely high. But what's also way higher than regular society is the lack of judgment for decisions and outcomes. Because you aren't in a position to fire or hire. It's going to be your teammate regardless. So if he goes out there and does something that you view as immoral, you still got to line up and stand next to him and go out and try and win a contest. So to me, that's where there's a vast differentiation. But there are a lot of guys in the locker room who be, hey, man, you tripping, dog. You cheating. You being sloppy. There are a lot of guys that are, hey, you come to church with me. You know, let me expose you to what changed my life. There's a lot of morality in locker rooms. The judgment pendulum just is vastly different than it is when it comes to society.
4: So you're kind of making my argument that, like, okay, there is truth within a locker room, but they try to diminish consequences. Like, no one's judging each other. We may have some advice for each other, but we're making no judgment.
5: Yeah, because at the end of the day, that's your coworker. No one in the locker room is the boss. So there's not a player in any league, in any professional league in America, that can fire somebody that's in the locker room with him. You see what I'm saying? So that's your team at the end of the day. In sports media, a lot of times it's your competition, even if it's your friend. Because Fox is competing with NBC. NBC is competing with ESPN. You know, Fearless is competing with this podcast. So there's a level of competition where if we can eliminate this competitor, guess what? It might elevate us. So even though we might try and present this moral high point as to why we disagree, there's also some justification and satisfaction that it helps enhance our position. I don't think it's always pure in the sports media side. The energy, the opinions, the lack of transparency for why you really feel and have this opinion towards something. Because if we really want to be honest, America's most hypocritical country in the world when it comes to how we react to certain things, whether they be immoral or unjust, because a lot of times the like factor is a determining reason for how much energy is put towards something. The Patriots are hated by everybody that's not a Patriots fan. That don't play a large role in how big of a story this has come. Mike Vrabel's not a huge celebrity, but head coach of the Patriots. Guess what? And people got a bad taste in their mouth about Spygate, about the owner, about Belichick with the young, she's not underage, but with the young. Like, that plays a role in how much this has captivated this country. If this would have been the head coach of the Arizona Cardinals and insider for the Cardinals, I don't think this has as long of a shelf life as this has, because it involves a team that people care about, whether it's I despise or I love. This is way past just the morality.
4: All right, so Steve, let me frame it. So if this is Matt LaFleur and I'm sorry for throwing this name in. I mean, no, nothing. I don't, by bringing Matt LaFleur in, I don't mean anything. And by
5: up a name, because you know,
4: Lauren Rutledge, let's say, or we say this. Well, I'm not saying anything bad about Matt LaFleur or Lauren Rutledge. I'm just trying to give Steve, and I can't think of who else.
5: Shout out to Lauren Rutledge, by the way. I think she
4: give me a sideline reporter. Not Erin Andrews. She's mostly college football, I thought. She's now with it. She is now with it. Yeah, let's say if it was Matt LaFleur and Erin Andrews, Steve. You think this, well, because Erin Andrews is such a big star, I think it's even bigger.
6: Well, to Sean's
4: Tracy
6: point,
4: Wolfson. Tracy was, right. And she's my favorite sideline reporter. Yeah,
6: love the Wolf. She's great.
4: Yeah.
6: Now, to Sean's point, do I believe that the whole history of the Patriots added to this story because they've had a lot of gates? Yes. However, if you look at that reaction of the Patriot fans that gave him a standing ovation, I think a lot had to do with the fact he's just coming off a Super Bowl run. If this was Coach Mayo coming off a 3-win season, it would be a scandal. But think about it. Vrabel won Super Bowl, so he's part of that era, part of that dynasty. And given the fact he was in the Super Bowl about, what, 4, 3.5 months ago, it heightens it. So I think a lot of it has to do with winning, because look at the Patriot fans' reaction. If it was Mayo coming off of that, they'd be like, this is the reason why we got to get rid of him. He's immoral. Come off a Super Bowl run. Look, we don't care about that. That's his personal business. We stand by our coach. Americans, we are hypocritical, but we're also consistent. We like winning. We accept it.
4: Yeah, you've helped narrow my focus, Sean. You really think, let's say this was Sean McVay and Tracy Wolfson, you really think there would be less discussion of this?
5: No, that's L.A. That's L.A. That's high profile. That's big time. I don't think it would have had as long of a shelf life. You also got to understand New England's in Boston. That's kind of the center of the East Coast media. You know, that's right there in that Connecticut, New York, like, space where a lot of those people interact, coexist. Stanford's right there, you know. So I would imagine that it's quite a few executives who never get talked about at some of these powerful sports media companies that were crossing their T's and dotting their I's. This is not strictly a coach insider issue when it comes to sports media. Like, you have the most beautiful people our country can offer in a lot of instances that are all financially independent for the most part, that intermingle a whole lot. So this is not just an isolated incident. And I think that's one of the reasons that a lot of people that work for some of these major companies haven't been as vocal about it, because I think there are a lot of skeletons and a lot of closets. You just mentioned Chris Carter probably spoke because he's trying to validate his situation publicly so that they can become more accepted. You know, for like, it's not an isolated incident.
4: I still want to, I'm sorry for beating up a dead horse, but let me go even closer to home. Say this was Todd Bowles and Josina Anderson. You think people aren't talking about this?
5: I think it would have been an issue initially, and as long as the Bucks, who I think the Glazer family and Todd Bowles, because there's already been some undertone, as Steve Kim mentioned, Vrabel's coming off a Super Bowl appearance, so his job security was never in question. I think if the success on the field wasn't there for a sitting head coach and this happened, job security might be of greater importance. Which brings me back to my real point. It ain't about immorality. It ain't about some moral compass. If you're successful in doing it and they're generating revenue and the team looks like it's heading the right direction just for the head coach position, you got a lot more stability when something like this occurs than if that's not the case. So then you got to take morality out of it, because that's ultimately not the ultimate judgment.
4: I think the thing you might be missing, Sean, is this is just a corporate America issue. And
5: if they don't like you.
4: No, well, hold for a second, though. The reason why this resonates so much is, and this is what a lot of former athletes miss, because they didn't enter corporate America at age 23 and then spend 20 years, 30, 40 years in corporate America. But, like, women in corporate America and using their sexuality to get ahead and or compete against men in corporate America, that's just a mainstream issue that a lot of men and women can relate to. Let's say you're Diana Rossini, no matter what anybody thinks about her, I'm going to call her attractive. And it's not that she's got some supermodel face, but for a 40-year-old woman with fake breasts and she's got that Italian skin tone, great legs, she's attractive. you put it all together. And there's a lot of even women sit in. Let's say you're the 180-pound woman in corporate America that's competing against the 120-pound woman in corporate America. You've seen these sexually attractive women use their beauty and willingness to flirt to get ahead. I just think this issue is highly relatable to everybody.
6: Well, Jason, I'm sure you read the story that dominated Twitter last night at J.P. Morgan.
4: Yeah.
6: Right? Some ladies like showing off her cannons and poor little Asian guy. And we're making jokes about it. But if the roles were reversed, yeah, it would be handled differently. But to Sean's point, the words of the great Jimmy Johnson come to mind when they talk about, well, do you have favorites? He said, I treat every player fairly, which means differently. Coming off that season, Mike Vrabel will be treated differently. It's the reality.
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4: Aaron Rodgers and the Steelers seem to be at a kind of a standoff. Art Rooney II initially said, we wanted this settled by the draft. Now he's saying, as long as it's settled by sometime in May, we're expecting to hear something. Mike Florio wrote a very interesting piece on ProFootballTalk.com that this UFA tender that they put on Aaron Rodgers restricts him from perhaps playing this out into the season and signing with a team midway through the season. They put some restrictions on him, and that Rodgers may be bothered because he cut them slack last year financially, major slack, and perhaps expected either Tomlin to return, or if Tomlin didn't return, or if Aaron Rodgers wanted to go someplace else, that the Steelers would give him that freedom. Anyway, this Aaron Rodgers game that the Steelers are playing, whose side are you on?
5: Well, let me ask you a question. Did he really give him a discount? I mean, he only participated in 50% of the activities anyway, right? Like, he missed the entirety of the offseason. Right? Like, people think an NFL contract is a yearly contract, right?
4: Don't you get paid during the season, though?
5: Yeah, you get paid during the season. I think now you can elect to have it year-round, but when I played, you can only get paid during the season. But I don't get the Steelers' affinity for Aaron Rodgers. And I think Aaron Rodgers is one of the greatest quarterbacks we've ever seen. And I want to say that because I think when he does retire, he's not going to get the credit he deserves because I think he's become unlikable. And some of it could be false narratives that the media presents. Some of it could be him. It all could be him. I don't know him personally, but he's become a lot more unliked in the latter part of his career. And I think that's not going to play well. But to the Steelers' point, let me ask you a question. Just give me an honest opinion. Is there any part of Jason Whitlock that thinks the Steelers with Aaron Rodgers in 2026 can win a Lombardi Trophy?
4: No. I'm not even sure if they can win 9 games.
5: And I think that's the universal belief around the intelligence sector of the National Football League. So I can't understand why Pittsburgh keep standing outside of his front door on their begging knees, pleading. Why not close the chapter? Mike Tomlin left. Okay, they gave you one last run. It was exciting. And move on. And start the process of trying to find the next Terry Bradshaw, the next Ben Roethlisberger, like to take this organization into the future where the long-term projection looks better than it does now.
4: I think they didn't do that this year because they thought the QB draft class was horrendous. Mendoza, if you're at the top of the draft, no one else worthy of that. I know the Rams stretched and got Ty Simpson. I think they feel like they ran out of options for this year. And so why not stick with Aaron Rodgers for one more year? Hey, we'll bring in Mike McCarthy, someone you're familiar with who'll run an offense. It'll be that you're familiar with. It'll be simple, the transition. And next year, when the true QB class is improved, then we can go out and get our quarterback. They were trying to make the best of a bad situation would be my defense for the Steelers.
5: Now, you're smart. And that was a major assumption you made, that a lot of intelligent, smart people sat on these platforms at this time last year. And after how bad they said the Cam Ward, Tyler Shook, Jackson Dart, Shedeur Sanders draft was, how great this year's draft was going to be. Carson Beck, Drew Aller, Ty Simpson. Mendoza wasn't even a name that was mentioned. And guess what? None of those guys played at a level that made that actual fact. Mendoza came out of kind of nowhere, won a Heisman, became the number one pick. All those other guys were afterthoughts. Nussmeier, Beck, Al. Remember, that was the conversation last year. And so I think the same thing could potentially happen next year. We have a lot of recognizable names, but all those guys got to go out and have significantly productive seasons in order to entrench themselves. It's not a situation like outside of Dante Moore and Arch Manning, who if they would have been in this draft, I do think they would have won in the first round because it was that bad of a quarterback class. But all the rest of those guys got to go out and do it still on the field for next year.
4: I think you raise a good point. But again, if you're the Steelers, you got to
5: deal. Walker Howard. You'd be better as an organization right now if you played Walker Howard, the kid that was at Kansas State. Will Howard, my bad. The kid that was at Kansas State that went to Ohio State and won a natty with Chip Kelly as the OC. Right? You'd be better if you had played him and knew what you had instead of not knowing what you have in a game situation. Now taking Drew Aller, who I don't know what they saw at Penn State besides him getting everybody fired with a third-round pick. Now you got two guys behind Aaron. Aaron said multiple times he's not a guy that's going to mentor and develop a young quarterback. He said that with Jordan Love. So now you got two guys on your roster. You don't really know what you have.
4: I guess my sympathy for the Steelers is it's a tough spot. They've made a bad decision and may have made it worse. I tend to agree with you. They need to cut bait, move on, because, again, like, what is Aaron Rodgers going to do for you? And the Steelers have so much tradition that going 4-13 might actually be a good thing. Get them higher up in the draft. And, again, it's not like it's some organization that's struggled to have success. They've gone 19 straight years without a losing season. I think the fan base would stick with them if they had a losing season.
5: They wouldn't give back their season tickets, right? So if they had one bad year.
4: Yeah.
5: Nothing they've done makes sense, Jason. I don't understand why you let George Pickens go if you know everybody on the roster is older and you're trying to make a run. Like Pickens and DK Metcalf last year giving them a better chance to sneak and win one. And I know Pickens was a headache and deservedly so, he hasn't gotten the big bag because of his, you know, resume and what it says about him being trustworthy. But if you're the Steelers, why not put it up with it for one more year and see if him and Metcalf give you enough

0: Pat Gray is here on the Blaze Radio Network.
1: Okay, welcome. Before we get into the blood and guts of the normal news cycle, yesterday we talked about the Rock and Roll Hall of Fame, Jihad, that is trying to get Boston into the Hall of Fame this year. We're two for two right now with Foreigner and Phil Collins. Now it's Boston's turn. So I got an email from a listener wondering why, since we're such big Boston fans. Well, I am. I don't know how big. Well, I know how big Jeffy is, but as far as his fandom with Boston.
2: What's up?
1: What? I'm sorry, what? I didn't hear you. So he was wondering why we didn't mention the fact that Tommy DiCarlo just died last month. We didn't mention it because I hadn't heard that. That's sad. He was only 60. Got some kind of brain cancer. But also, he was not the original lead singer for Boston. That was Brad Delp, who took his own life back in 2007. And that's when Tommy DiCarlo took over the band. Bless his heart, Tommy was good. But there's no replacing Brad Delp. You know, there was nothing and no one like him.
2: No doubt.
1: When I was in high school and More Than a Feeling came on the radio for the first time, changed my life. There was nothing.
2: Like, what is that?
1: Nothing else like it on the radio. Yet no, Brad Delp's outrageous vocal talent just cut through the radio speakers. Then there was the killer, layered, brand new, unmistakable guitar sound. And since I couldn't afford the album, I mean, it was like $4.99, which at that time in my life might as well have been $4 million.
2: Right.
1: But to hear it, I had to call our local Mean Streets radio station, KCAP. I had to call them a lot because I wanted to hear the song all the time. I probably drove the DJ Dale Stevens at Super CAP. Probably drove him out of his mind.
2: That kid again. Yeah, we'll try to get it on for you.
1: Exactly. And even though I knew it was really obnoxious and irritating for, you know, teenagers to be calling the radio station requesting stuff, I did it over and over and over again. And I knew I was pissing him off, but I didn't care.
2: Did you try to change your voice?
1: No, did not. I did not. Hi, would you please play More Than a Feeling?
2: Yes, I'd like to hear More Than a Feeling, please.
1: And I didn't know at the time, but just a couple months later, I'd be working at that station. And it was Dale Stevens who trained me what to do and how to do it.
2: I used to call here all the time.
3: Tell him or did he figure it out?
2: You're fired.
1: No, I did not tell him, and I don't think he figured it out. That would have been the end of the excursion into radio. Anyway, once I did start working there, I learned the cold, hard truth in radio that DJs don't really play your requests.
2: Not all the time.
1: They can't. It would mess up their carefully researched rotation.
2: In the top 40. I mean, there's definitely particular shows that...
1: sometimes they'll do something specialty and they do try to do it, but... I mean, if you're normally, as a rule, if your song actually got played that you requested, it was only because it was coming up on the schedule anyway.
2: Yeah.
1: But the other really disappointing reality to me was the More Than a Feeling record had a red dot on it. And that meant, before you ask, Jeffy, that didn't mean that the record was Hindu. It meant that the song was what we call dayparted. So a red dot meant that it could only be played after 7 p.m. and until 4 in the morning. It couldn't be played all day, like the rest of the time, at all. Most radio stations, not just the one I worked for at KCAP, but they dayparted songs that had kind of a rock edge to them. Program directors believed that adults wouldn't listen to that kind of music in the morning when they're first getting up. I guess they would rather hear something that's going to put them back to sleep. Right. So that's why you'd get a steady blend of Maureen McGovern and
2: who doesn't love
1: Debbie
2: Maureen
1: Boone. so you couldn't play in the morning. You certainly couldn't play it in the midday at work when people are working. And you couldn't play it in the afternoon when people are driving home from work. You had to wait until 7 p.m. when the teenagers were supposedly listening. If a song had a yellow dot on it, you could play that starting at 3 in the afternoon. If it was blue, you could play that all day. So, there you go. If you used to call your favorite Top 40 radio station and say you wanted to hear a whole lot of love, there's about a 90% chance that it couldn't play it until nighttime.
2: Strange, I would guess More Than a Feeling should have been played in the afternoon drive, though.
1: I think it should have been played all day. That was not...
2: Yeah, no, I for sure. But, you know...
1: Now it sounds like easy listening.
2: Yeah, no
1: kidding. You know? It's amazing to me when I listen to that song and think, you couldn't hear this at 10 o'clock in the morning? Come on. Why? Why? That was just stupidity on the part of radio programmers. But speaking of music and musicians, first, if you haven't seen the movie Michael yet, you need to go see it. It's got a 97% rating on Rotten Tomatoes from the audience. Something like 37 or 38% with critics.
2: I think it's less.
1: Is it less than that now?
2: Let me get down. Hold on. I got to find exactly. I put it in. I wanted to talk about that. I'm glad you're talking about that. Because it's the most difference between the critics and the audience for a long time. It said for a long time.
1: I mean, that's a big difference. That's 60 percentage points at least.
2: It's largely being selling largely Panda 38.
1: And some of the critics, what they were pissed about, I guess, was that it was it whitewashed his life.
2: The omission of all the abuse.
1: Right.
2: That's not what the fans wanted.
1: I want to see. Surprisingly, I was good with it. To be honest, I was fine with him, which kind of surprises me. Because over the years, I've gone back and forth on whether or not he was abusive.
2: Right.
1: I think, okay, he's so guilty. Even Stevie Wonder could see it. And then, then I'd think, no, this guy's being wrongly and cruelly attacked and has been for decades. But then you come to the Cascio family. These are people who are suing his estate right now. They were huge fans and supporters of his. I mean, to the point where they flew to his trials to testify for him, support him. One of the kids in the Cascio family wrote a book about Michael in 2011 called My Friend Michael. And it was all about how he wasn't abused, that Michael would never do that and never did that and never did anything inappropriate.
2: Right.
1: They were so close that Michael called him his second family. Then, and this is fairly recent, they've done a complete 180.
2: And they said the book and I'm testifying in trial was some sort of
1: brainwashing.
2: Brainwashed thing from Michael, yeah.
1: Now they claim they were groomed and brainwashed.
2: Oh, okay.
1: Wow.
2: Okay.
1: Well, in 2020, the Jackson estate settled with the Cascio family for $16 million. Is that a bad sign that they settled? Probably. I don't know, but I'm sure this hit the family like a freight train because they couldn't have been expecting it from these people. And they just probably didn't want to deal with it again, all of the discussion in the media and all of that, so they just paid them off. I mean, they had to be shocked.
2: Right.
1: They had to be completely blindsided by this. Paging Dr. Arnold, Dr. Benedict Arnold, you're wanted in the surgical cash extraction ward. Dr. Arnold, Dr. Benedict Arnold. I'm guessing they squandered the initial $16 million, and they've decided to go after real money.
2: Yeah, we need more.
1: You know what they're suing this time? They're demanding something like, I think, over $200 million.
2: Right.
4: Do they have that?
1: Yeah. His estate's worth, they said, between... I did a deep dive on this last night. That's why I'm just obsessed with this
4: I love it.
1: Particular topic. But they're worth between $2 billion and $3.5 billion now.
4: So they got that $200 million so stuck in the couch.
1: Yeah.
4: Somewhere in the couch.
1: Yes.
4: Yes.
2: And the good thing about the Michael movie is I was looking. I didn't go quite as deep as you last night. Mm-hmm. But, you know, there was some side notes like the entire third act of the movie had to be tossed and reshot.
1: Because they mentioned it, right?
2: The estate lawyers discovered a settlement clause barring the on-screen depiction of Jordan Chandler, one of Jackson's accusers.
1: Oh, Chandler.
2: Yeah.
1: Oh, that's a different situation.
2: Right. And then they had, so those reshoots ran about $15 million, which pushed the budget up to about $200
1: million. Wow.
2: Screenwriter John Logan's home was damaged in the Palisades fire, adding more to the delay.
1: Okay.
2: And the film landed, I don't know, it was like a year later than it was supposed to release. So, I mean, it's... So
3: what was the name of this person? Jordan what?
2: Chandler.
3: So Jordan Chandler, Casio family.
1: Mm-hmm.
3: All the stuff about Macaulay Culkin, right? I mean,
1: yeah.
3: A lot of smoke here.
1: Yes.
3: I'll say.
1: Yes. Well, Culkin has always said he didn't abuse him.
2: Culkin's been pretty adamant about that.
1: Culkin's been solid on that forever. But yes, I mean, you could say where there's smoke, there's definitely fire. I mean, I can't believe I'm defending him like this because I've been back and forth on this really strongly. I mean,
5: I let a 12-year-old boy children, right? What kind of freak would accuse me of giving them Jesus juice?
2: I never do that.
5: When I just wanted to play Naked Twister with them. Come on.
1: But, wow. But I'd like to know, if people have seen the movie, or you've just watched this unfold over the last 35 years, do you believe that he abused children, or he didn't?
2: Yeah,
4: that's a good question.
1: You know, especially as we're dealing with the Epstein files and want to find out who the perpetrators of all of that madness were. I'd like to get to the bottom of whether or not Michael Jackson was an abuser.
4: And we do have pictures of Michael with Epstein and Ghislaine, right?
2: Oh, yeah.
1: Ghislaine. I think we do have
2: there
1: that.
2: There were pictures. Yes, there were.
1: They were together, but that doesn't
2: mean...
1: mean
2: anything.
1: Necessarily.
2: Could have been a charity event, whatever. Right. Yeah.
1: There's pictures of him with a lot of people.
2: There sure are.
1: So that doesn't indict him.
2: No,
1: just
2: it does
1: on that.
2: Not. And phone numbers don't indict anything either.
1: Right.
2: He was
4: what about little black books with your name and your phone number?
2: No.
1: That's still not enough.
2: No.
4: Okay. What about flight logs?
2: We had one address book. I think I've still got it downloaded on my computer.
1: You've never taken a flight?
4: What about
1: what do you mean flight logs?
4: What a flight
1: you've
4: logs.
1: Never taken a flight?
2: Right.
4: What about a flight log, Pat? What is
2: going
4: my
2: to
4: name
2: a charitable
4: a
2: event?
1: Wow.
4: So I guess you don't agree with this top critic Sam Adams that says the purpose of a biopic is to show aspects of the public figure that the public never had access to. But Michael utterly fails at giving us any sense of who Michael
2: was
4: behind closed doors.
1: To me, that's untrue because I think there is some insight there. It shows the way his dad treated him, and it was not good.
2: Right.
1: I don't want to spoil the surprise here, but Joe Jackson was abusive. So it does give you that insight. I mean, I've always heard that, but it's a little bit different when you kind of see it in action. So
2: does it make you feel like you were part of the, ooh.
1: Yes.
2: Oh, God. Mm-hmm. How do you get out of that?
1: I mean, there's no question it's a sympathetic portrayal of his life.
2: Yes.
1: But what do you expect from his family?
2: That's right.
4: Especially the family approved it.
1: Right.
4: Absolutely.
1: Well, his son was the executive producer.
2: And his
1: Prince Michael
2: was
1: or
2: him.
1: Blanket or whatever you want to call him.
2: His nephew was him.
1: Yes.
4: His nephew was him, yes.
1: Yeah. So, wow, what a shocker. The family might think he's innocent.
2: Huh.
1: Well, and his daughter doesn't now because of the Casio family.
2: Yeah.
1: It's really sad. Really sad. Well, we'll get into the meat of what's going on here in just a second. But, you know, we're coming up on Mother's Day. And if you want to be the hero this Mother's Day, here's another gift idea for you that your mom will love. Check out the Chef IQ Sense. What is IQ Sense? It's a wireless smart thermometer that takes all the guesswork out of cooking. Alerts go to your smartphone to tell you exactly when the meal has reached its perfect temperature. 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
4: What?
1: Even your next big family Thanksgiving turkey. It makes it much, much easier because you get alerts on your phone. You can just check it from afar. You don't have to be hovering over the oven. If I had an oven, I'd be using this right now.
4: Oh, no.
1: Right now, I don't have an oven.
2: Oh, no.
1: But,
2: oh,
1: man,
2: no.
1: I love this thing. And when the oven comes back into my life,
4: okay,
1: I'm going to be using it all the time again. 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
6: Now, more of Pat Gray Unleashed.
1: Okay, let's show you what's going on with the Supreme Court right now and these gerrymandering situations all over the country. First, Louisiana is the one they're deciding right
3: now.
1: Here's
3: the map.
1: Right?
3: The congressional district completely gerrymandered to have a majority black district. As you can see, it basically stretches
1: almost the entire length of the
3: Arkansas down to the Gulf.
1: Oh, diagonally.
3: Yeah.
1: Interesting.
3: What a mess. So a voter took them to court and finally paid off yesterday.
1: CNN reported on the new map after the SCOTUS ruling.
3: Yeah, because this will now have a wide-ranging effect.
1: Implications.
7: Yeah. Mm-hmm. They think 19 seats could be at risk all throughout the South. The question will be the timing. Is this a 2028 play? Is this a 2026 play? There are some primaries here coming up, not until later in the cycle, August 6th. There's one in Tennessee. That's Steve Cohen's seat. That's a majority minority district. That's an August 6th. It won the one Democratic seat there. The Jim Clyburn seat in South Carolina. That is the one, the Democratic seat in South Carolina. That's a June 9th primary. Jamie, this shows you the ramifications long-term for this ruling.
8: Absolutely. Huh. Just think about that number.
1: Think about
8: 19
1: that number.
8: Seats in play. And let's look at
3: more
8: this politically. Laura, you talked about confusion going into this race. We're worried about voter suppression. Apart from the long-term
1: The
8: impact,
1: voter suppression they're worried about is that you have to bring an ID with you. Why? Are they the only ones?
2: I have no idea.
1: Worried about that. There are no black people screaming about this. No Hispanics. Why? Because they all have ID.
2: Right.
1: And they're not worried about this. In fact, they want ID to be shown when you vote. Nobody wants non-citizens except for the Democrat Party.
3: Right.
1: And their leadership. I don't think the rank and file Democrats do. You can't get to 84% of Americans without Democrats.
2: Right.
1: So it's despicable what they're doing and saying, and they continually lie through their communist teeth over it.
3: Yeah.
2: Yes.
3: So they on CNN, we're talking about 19 seats. This could be as high as 25.
1: Do you see when the shoe is on the other foot how they are apoplectic about it?
2: Yeah.
1: We've been dealing with this gerrymandering forever.
3: And that's
1: Illinois
3: thing.
1: Did it. California did it. Everybody does it. But when we start doing it back, we being Republican. Oh, my gosh. This is unfair. You're trying to steal elections.
3: Well, and actually, a math case could be made that you're not really gerrymandering in favor of Republicans. You're just getting the map where it should have been to begin with. And,
1: right.
3: And so the problem, though,
1: you can make a very good case along those lines.
3: These primaries are starting, and I don't know how you fit. This is a Hail Mary attempt, though, for Republicans to try to save the House, because right now there are estimates that there's 80% chance that Democrats are going to take the House.
1: Yeah, it's really bad.
3: So I don't know how you're going to get this these new maps implemented in time for primaries. And
1: just do it.
3: Yeah.
1: That's what I say.
3: Good luck.
1: Just get it done.
2: Right.
1: All right, they had more.
2: Don't worry
8: We're
2: about
8: worried about voter suppression. Apart from the long-term impact, we are going to see People take advantage of that confusion. There is going to be, you know, these midterms are so high stakes that anybody who thinks they can take advantage, you know, on the state level of this decision, there is going to be a scramble to see if they can. Because each side thinks this is an existential midterm with the House especially.
1: Yeah. I mean, that's accurate. It's probably one of the few accurate things CNN has ever said. But also, Hakeem Jeffries.
3: Yeah, this is part of a rant that he had yesterday. I mean, part of this was him talking about, you know, black people are being disenfranchised. I mean, keep in mind, this is from the Voting Rights Act that is, what are we at, 60 years removed? I mean, this was to keep the South in check. Can we move on? I think we're good now. So, I mean, this is part of his, just, he is insane.
9: And now we're at a point where affirmative action is gone, diversity is gone.
3: Good, good.
9: Equity gone.
3: Good.
9: Inclusion gone.
3: Good. Are these bad things?
9: Racial tolerance gone.
3: Oh, shut up.
9: The Voting Rights Act largely gone.
1: No.
9: But guess what, extremists? We're still here.
10: That's right.
9: And we're not going anywhere. We believe in
3: four
9: this
3: people
9: country.
3: Clapping.
9: Not a perfect country.
1: Oh man,
2: that's awesome.
1: Oh my gosh.
3: Yeah, no, so ironically, yesterday was the day that the new map was sent to the desk of Ron DeSantis in Florida, that is going to shrink it down to what, four Democrat districts. And Chris, you sent in I haven't seen this. Some Democrat. Yeah, you have to come over here and talk to us.
4: Yes, she was trying to stop the vote, and this is what happened.
3: And that's a representative in the state?
4: Democrat representative in the state. Yes.
3: Okay.
11: Right. But y'all are doing illegal.
12: Representative Persons Mullica has waived closed. The question now recurs on final passage of HB 1D. The clerk will unlock the machine and the members will proceed to vote.
1: Somebody said the door.
12: Members voted.
4: Yeah, open the door.
3: Hold on a second.
12: All members voted. The clerk.
4: Oh, this is awesome. I love this.
2: Sometimes you just have to let the kid have their turn.
13: 83 yes, 28 nays, yep. Mr. Speaker.
12: Show the bill passes. Read the next bill.
13: None on the desk, Mr.
2: It's
13: Speaker.
2: Over. You lost.
1: Put her in a mental asylum.
3: Okay.
1: Come on now.
3: Now, there's someone who's about to get boxed out of a district.
1: Yeah.
3: you got to find a real job. Oh, no.
1: Yep.
3: Grab my megaphone. I can't go get a real job. Oh, my goodness.
1: Well, the middays are existential. I mean, the country is hanging in the balance here. And if Democrats take over, they're going to push us right over the edge.
4: Yes, they are.
3: So that
2: they've already admitted that.
3: That vote was 6-3 yesterday. Something else that happened in the Supreme Court yesterday. It was a 9-0 ruling. Even Ketanji got on board with this. That said that, like New Jersey was trying to get the list of donors to a pro life group as part of some stupid weird law where they can just look into anything because they were like, well, do you really offer all of these services? We need to see if you've been misleading your donors. In fact, let's just get a look at who your donors are. And so Freedom of Association won, and they do not get access to that. And even Ketanji Brown Jackson understood.
1: That's something.
3: Yeah.
1: In this Supreme Court, it's always amazing when we get 9-0 verdicts.
2: Yeah.
1: That's astounding.
3: Yeah.
1: Then we have Justice Alito versus a lawyer on temporary protected status.
3: Right.
14: The Arlington Heights framework exists precisely for the purpose of sussing out whether impermissible racial considerations impermissibly in the mix.
15: Isn't it the case that TPS was terminated for quite a list of countries? I can't seem to find the particular page of the transcript where the district court goes through them all. And yes, none of those is a Nordic country. But I don't like dividing up the people of the world arbitrarily into three racial groups. But you say they're all non-white, and that's the distinguishing characteristic.
14: That is the distinguishing characteristic that the district court held. But I would emphasize, Justice Alito, that.
15: But do you think that if you put Syrians, Turks, Greeks, and other people who live around the Mediterranean in a lineup, do you think you could say those people are that all of them, are they all non-white?
14: I understand that Syrians, I think, may be classified as white for purposes of the State Department, certain government, you know, certain government programs. But again, I think race is, I think, you know, you'd have to poll the public to know what they think the race of a Syrian is. I certainly think they're not white.
15: Poll the American people?
14: Do they
15: think Syrians are white?
14: I wouldn't think that most would, Justice Alito.
15: Really?
14: I really don't.
15: How about Turks?
14: I honestly haven't considered what racial component I would sort Turks into.
15: How about Greeks?
14: I don't know the answer to that either.
15: How about Southern Italians?
14: Well, certainly 120 years ago, when we had our last wave of European immigration, Southern Italians were not considered white. So I think our concept of these things evolves over time.
15: How about Spaniards?
14: I think same answer. About 120 years ago, I don't think they were considered white.
15: You have a really large, a really broad definition of who's white and who's not white. As I said, mm-hmm. I don't like dividing the people of the world into these groups.
3: Boy, mm-hmm. Democrats do, though.
1: Me too. I'm with Alito. It's just, it's asinine. We need to stop it. We need to, plus, when you're talking about Greeks, the thing with them is they don't want no freaks. So,
4: wait, what?
1: The Greeks don't want no freaks.
4: They don't want no freaks.
3: Wow. So,
1: yeah.
4: They're missing out.
1: I know.
2: Is it just me, or can we have the Supreme Court, I don't know, join us in our world?
1: No.
2: Put a video feed in there.
3: Do you remember it was a big deal when we got audio? It used to just get little sketches and transcripts and stuff, and you'd get a little capsule on the evening news.
2: I'll give you a phone line for audio. Yeah.
4: We're not ready to see what happens in there. We're not ready.
1: What would happen?
2: Okay. Oh.
1: What would happen?
4: Right. Same thing will happen when they release country the UFO files.
1: Country implodes.
4: Same thing.
1: We all tear off our clothes and start running through the streets screaming obscenities.
4: We're not ready.
1: You don't want to see that.
4: You don't want to see
1: no,
4: that.
1: No, you don't want to see that.
4: Well, do we want to see
2: leave the Supreme Court where it is.
4: Yeah, Pat, yeah. Jeffy, do you want to see hot dogs are made, or do you just want to eat the hot dog?
2: I want to just eat the hot dog.
4: There it is. Yeah, same rule applies for the Supreme Court. Just eat the hot dog.
1: Oh, man. I mean, it's kind of weird because they're deciding about Haitian nationals, and so they bring up other countries where they might be. We don't know exactly how to classify them, so it's just a weird discussion. Isn't it?
2: The whole thing is weird. What we need to do is stop all immigration immediately.
4: Agreed. Mm-hmm.
1: Legal and
2: stop
1: illegal?
2: All immigration today.
3: Some point in the next
2: all of it.
3: Month or so, before this session ends, we will find out where the Supreme Court lands on birthright citizenship. Now, it didn't feel like it was going
1: right
3: direction based on questioning.
1: Yeah.
2: All of it.
10: All the things!
1: Yes. All the things.
2: Shut it down,
3: we'll
2: get back to it.
3: At least 30 years. And then we'll talk.
2: Yeah, we'll get back to
3: 30
2: it.
3: 30 years, no immigration.
2: I mean, Paxson is suing these Chinese places that they were flying people in to Texas and giving them babies. So they were born here in the U.S.
1: Yep.
2: He's suing them. You know what? All immigration. All the things.
10: All the things!
2: Stop them right now. That's not racist. Mm-mm. We're not picking. We're not cherry-picking any kind of country.
3: No.
2: All of them.
3: Oh, 100%. The flood has been happening for so long now, we're going to need to let things dry out.
2: Yes.
3: And then maybe we'll start to turn the spigot back on a little bit.
2: Maybe.
3: After a generation.

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2: Got some tweets here. Erwin M. Fletcher tweets, "This is what democracy looks like. Always looks like a violent mob, one angry moment away from carrying pitchforks and torches."
3: No kidding.
2: That is democracy.
3: Yes, it is.
2: And that's why we don't have one. Also from New Bomb Turk, "I respect Boston's musicianship, but they're basically elevator music." Oh, wow. That is like heresy. You're speaking heresy now. Lone Wolf 2965 is Pat telling me my local FM station's all request lunch hour isn't actually playing all requests during lunch hour? Now I don't know what I can believe in anymore.
3: No, they are, though.
2: Those are the specialty items where they might set aside an hour where you can take requests.
3: Yeah. And they usually, sometimes they have all requests a Saturday night, you know, from 7 to 10 or whatever, something like that.
2: Or a get the let out segment at 7 p.m. where you play Led Zeppelin for an hour. But it's usually a specialty because it would screw up the rotation otherwise. And they've carefully researched
3: crafted it.
2: Okay. Cost them a lot of money to get together with focus groups and decide what to play and when.
3: Sure did.
2: Now, I haven't listened to music radio in a really long time.
3: Long time.
2: I don't know why you would, because unless you really like a certain personality, then I get it. But with Spotify, you can play only your favorites. Why would you sit through songs you don't like?
3: You don't even need Spotify to do that. I mean, there's no reason.
2: No reason at all. I mean, my playlist, it's interesting because I caught myself going by radio rules. At one point, I would put the songs together in my queue, and I'd think, okay, well, I got to separate the female artists there. And I can't play two fast songs back to back. I got to stick a slow one in between them.
4: Yeah,
2: it hit me. No, I don't have to do that.
4: Right. and you didn't mention that earlier. You can't, back in the day, you couldn't play back to back
2: females.
4: Artists.
2: Can't, because women don't like that. Really? Is that true? They won't listen to, say, Olivia Rodrigo and Taylor Swift back-to-back? I think that rule is out the window now. There's too many huge female artists.
3: Yes, absolutely.
2: They can't be going by that. But they used to.
3: Yes, they did.
2: That used to be the thing. And it's not now. Because you can listen to whatever you please any time of the day or night.
4: No, I specifically remember playing back-to-back female artists on the station that I was volunteering at. But it was near the top of the hour, and I didn't have another choice of a song that fit that time restriction. Yeah. And I was like, oh, my gosh, am I going to get a call?
3: Yeah, we'll talk about it after your shift.
2: Yep. Or that hotline will ring now during the commercial.
4: Did I just hear two women?
2: Did I just hear Mariah Carey and Celine Dion back-to-back? Get out!
3: I've been listening on the listen line, and
2: the listen line.
3: Did that actually go on the air?
2: Those were the days. Wow! You don't need any of that stuff anymore either.
3: No, you don't.
2: You can listen to any station you want online from anywhere in the world. It's pretty amazing how things have changed.
3: It's ancient history.
4: Let me just throw this out there. When we lived in Houston, and this is before I had access to all the Falcons games, you know, I would call back to the flagship station in Atlanta where I used to work, and they would just put me on hold for 3 hours, and I would just listen to that. That was how I would hear the game.
2: Wow,
5: loser.
2: Pretty much.
4: Yep.
2: Let's check the Fat Five now with Jeff.
3: Awesome. The Centers for Disease Control and Prevention has said that it's investigating an outbreak of salmonella in backyard poultry. 34 people in 13 states have been sickened with salmonella strain.
6: See what I mean?
3: Florida, Illinois, Indiana, Kentucky, Maryland, Maine, Michigan, Mississippi, New Hampshire, Ohio, Tennessee, Wisconsin, West Virginia. No Texas. But the CDC cautioned that the outbreak may not be limited to the states with known illnesses. So, still could be.
5: That's why I shoot birds on site.
3: No deaths have been reported. 13 people out of the 27 were hospitalized. They said the data that contact with backyard poultry is making people sick. 29 people who they were interviewed, 23 of them reported contact with backyard poultry.
4: Careful, Chris.
3: Yeah, be careful. You
5: so they're not eating them. They're just coming in contact with them.
3: Correct.
5: Got it.
3: The symptoms appear six hours to 3 days after exposure. Diarrhea, bloody fever, abdominal cramps, vomiting, headaches.
2: Wait, bloody fever?
4: What's a bloody fever?
2: Bloody fever? What is that? I've never had a bloody fever.
3: Well, then you haven't been sick with backyard poultry.
4: I think you have to say it like right. this. Bloody fever.
5: Bloody fever.
3: Yeah.
5: Okay.
2: All right.
3: Your diarrhea was to be sometimes bloody.
4: We got it. We know what you're saying.
3: It wasn't bloody fever. Just
2: I don't think we really needed the actual explanation.
3: I gave it to you.
4: We did not.
2: Yeah. Okay.
5: We just asked why about
3: careful
5: the fever.
3: Out there. Mm-hmm. We talked about Michael Jackson movie this week. He was number one this week. Devil Wears Prada 2.
2: Oh, it's that's coming this
3: on
2: weekend?
3: Friday.
2: Oh, wow.
3: So tomorrow. So
2: probably today, actually. It seems like they open on Thursday.
5: Yeah. Night, yes.
3: So Michael probably not going to be number one this weekend.
5: You think so?
3: We'll see.
2: That'll be interesting to see.
3: Yeah, we'll see.
2: Because that's a big contender.
3: Yeah, sure
2: there's
3: is.
2: A lot of hype on that movie right now. A lot of hype.
3: Yeah, there are.
2: Yeah.
3: Coming to an airport near you soon, Japan Airlines is using humanoid robots to handle passengers' luggage on the tarmac at Tokyo's Haneda Airport amid a shortage of human labor. Beginning next month, which is tomorrow, the airline will reportedly begin a two-year trial in which robots will assist baggage handlers on the tarmac. These machines, developed by China-based Unitree Robotics, are designed to move luggage and cargo, which will help ease the physical workload on ground staff at one of the busiest airports in Japan.
4: Boy, they're here, man.
3: The airline is also looking at expanding the robot's role to include tasks such as cabin cleaning and support equipment in the future. Airports already are highly automated and standardized with back-end operations using human labor. Not for long. Because Japan is saying that they estimate that the country will require 6.5 million foreign workers by 2040 to sustain economic growth. Those foreign workers will be robots.
5: Oh, agreed.
3: Yeah. Hmm. Here's the news report on the robots at the airport, though. It's kind of cool.
6: 日本航空と GMO AI&ロボティクス商事は貨物の積み下ろしや運搬などのグランドハンドリング業務で
2: Exactly. I was thinking the same thing.
6: ロボットを活用する実証実験を
2: She took the words right out of my mouth.
4: She made a good point there.
2: Yeah.
4: Yeah, it was good stuff.
3: The one that I said in actually had transcribed it.
4: No.
2: Really?
3: Yeah.
5: What?
2: Oh, wow.
5: No way. That was not.
2: I was wondering why you said that. Yeah. Was it just for just to hear gibberish? Or?
3: No. It had,
2: well, there's the right.
3: The one I said it was
5: grab at the bottom of the
3: English
5: screen.
3: Version.
2: There's the closed caption right there. What don't you get?
4: I don't get it.
7: What's the problem?
4: You know, I mean, everything is becoming automated. You don't need me to tell you that, but now there's this trucking company that's. They've been running successful runs between Dallas and Houston, and now they're doing Dallas to El Paso. I mean, it's going to be everywhere.
2: It's on. Yeah.
4: So you look over.
2: Like Donkey Kong.
4: So if you do the little horn thing, Jeffy, you're going to be let down if you're next to one of these. So we're sharing the road
3: anymore.
4: Right now with these automatic trucks, man.
3: We're not going to.
2: Mm-hmm.
3: That's a great point. Now I'm really angry about
4: it. Yeah, they're taking away trucker jobs.
3: They're taking away horn blowing.
4: Take away the horn blowing,
3: too. I like
4: too.
3: That one little bit.
5: And the funny thing is that
3: robots, but we have to learn that. Elon's got to program
4: that. Teach him to do that.
3: He's got to program that in. When they see somebody in the car, you got to have the horn.
5: Tesla just had their quarterly whatever meeting they had with the people, with the stockholders, and they're predicting that by 2027, the Tesla Gigafactory will produce 10 million Optimus Generation 2 a year.
3: Think of that.
2: Robots.
3: That's why, absolutely.
2: 10 million a year.
5: 10
2: well,
5: million
2: he dropped,
5: a year.
2: Well, he dropped two of his automobile lines so that he could convert it into robot production. So that's what he's going for.
5: So by the end of this year, they're targeting to do 1 million units.
2: Okay.
5: Next year, 10 million a year.
2: Wow.
3: Yeah. I mean, look. Wow. Japan is saying that they need, they're going to need 6.5 million people by 2040 to be working, which is probably more than that, actually. But those are, that's all robots.
2: Mm-hmm.
3: I mean, it's amazing. A couple of quick sports stories. LIV Golf losing its Saudi funding, and the nation's sovereign wealth fund plans to tell the league today and the staff. So LIV Golf may be going away. Have a nice
2: really?
3: Day. Yep. We're pulling the plug. They spent
2: a small fortune. Oh man,
3: a lot of money.
2: They sure did.
3: NCAA basketball tournament. Good news for you college basketball fans. The NCAA has initiated the final steps to.
2: Is this the 76
3: to expand the men and women's basketball tournaments to 76 teams?
2: Stupid.
3: The expansion, which has been discussed for well over a year, is on track to be formalized in the upcoming weeks and would begin this coming season. Sources have indicated that middle of the month we'll have an announcement for everything.
4: So they've already decided. Yeah.
3: Well, yeah, they said that. Look, there's terms and approvals and various NCAA committees. Those are just formalities.
4: Is the bracket going to change, or are these going to be all extra play-in games?
3: The primary...
2: Pretty sure they're playing, right?
3: Yeah, the mechanics of the expansion tournament would include 8 additional at-large bids.
2: Mm-hmm.
3: First 4 8 teams playing 4 games in Dayton, Ohio, would expand to 12 games played by 24 teams at 2 cities,
2: jeez,
3: one of which is expected to remain in Dayton. The location of the new site, yet to be determined. Whoever pays the NCAA or the TV most more money. The expansion would lead to an additional 8 men's games, meaning that the Tuesday and Wednesday of the NCAA tournament would feature 24 of the 76 teams.
2: Why don't we just invite everybody? All 361 Division I basketball teams.
4: Why is there regular
2: everybody play
4: yeah,
2: in.
4: Let's go.
2: Right?
3: Okay. I'm
2: start
3: good with that.
2: In September and go through March.
6: I like it.
2: Yeah.
6: Yeah.
3: Okay.
2: If 76 is good, why isn't 361 better? That's crazy. It's just getting out of control.
5: I feel like you're a little ticked.
2: I am. They're ruining college sports.
5: Yeah. What,
2: I don't like it.
5: Can
2: I don't like it.
5: What are they ruining? What's the
2: NIL,
5: damage?
2: Yeah. All the paying of the athletes.
5: Yeah.
2: I mean, that's good for the athletes, I guess, but... It's just changed it so
3: it's
2: much.
3: Changed,
2: it's,
3: yeah.
2: It's not amateur sports anymore.
3: Well, the portal has made it worse.
2: Okay. Much.
3: The portal has made it a lot worse.
2: They're trying to get a grip on it. It's a little too late now.
3: Yeah. Tough to put that genie back in the bottle.
2: Yep.
3: So I'm perusing through Glamour magazine. You know me. I am Glamour.
2: Yeah.
3: And I'm reading it. I mean, hello.
2: Said that for years.
3: And I'm reading a story about Zoe Saldana. And I'm reading it because she's the newest Lancome ambassador, and skincare is very important to her and should be for all of us, really.
2: Mm-hmm.
3: Anyway, they're talking about how she approaches each new role on screen and off screen, and with this fresh-faced optimism. Get it? And they, the actor, producer, mother of 3, 47 now.
2: Wow.
3: She looks great.
2: Yeah.
3: And then it talks about her acting. And then it talks about her character work and how she's had iconic roles for Avatar and Guardians of the Galaxy. And she won her first Academy Award for Amelia Perez, which was terrible. And in the meantime, she's in Lioness and Pixar's Elio. And it says, Saldana, the highest grossing film actor of all time.
2: What?
3: In the story. And I'm like, wait. That... Can't be true.
6: Who is this?
3: So,
6: I don't even know who this is.
3: Zoe Saldana. So, seriously?
2: She was in Guardians of the Galaxy.
3: Yeah. And Avatar.
2: Okay. Yeah.
4: Okay, got it.
3: And so I look it up. It's true.
6: Oh, my.
3: Just Zoe Saldana.
2: It's true from the perspective of some movies that she's been in have grossed the most if you add them all together, right?
3: Correct.
2: Yeah.
3: So hers
2: and it's not her that's driving the movie. Come on.
5: Whoa, sir.
2: Come on.
5: Wow. Take that back.
3: Yes.
2: Please. Is Guardians of the Galaxy a Zoe Saldana project or a Chris Pratt?
5: Who is Chris Pratt?
3: Yeah. Not number one on this list. I'll tell you that.
2: Nope.
3: $15.47 billion goes to Zoe Saldana.
2: Wow. Good for her.
3: Number one.
2: She's been in successful movies.
3: Number two.
2: Mm-hmm.
3: Scarlett Johansson.
2: Oh, wow.
3: Another $15.40
2: Everybody, anyone who's tapped into the Marvel universe.
5: Yes. Yeah. Yes, sir.
3: Mm-hmm. Number three, Samuel Jackson.
5: Again.
2: Okay. Again.
3: $14.6 billion and everything else. I mean, he's been
2: Been in every movie that's come out in the last 40 years.
3: Yeah. Number four, Robert Downey Jr.
2: Again.
3: At $14.3 billion.
2: Marvel.
4: I'm sensing a theme.
3: Number five. Chris Pratt.
2: Marvel.
3: $14.1 million.
2: Wow.
3: Number six. Okay. Tom Cruise.
2: Okay. There's a legit.
3: $12.7 billion.
5: Wait,
3: what a loser.
5: Legit? Legit?
3: Yeah.
5: So the last five have not been legit?
2: No.
3: Well, they're part of the same big universe. Yeah.
2: It's okay. Marvel.
3: Number seven.
2: Tom Cruise isn't.
4: Tom Hanks.
3: Chris Hemsworth.
4: Oh, okay.
2: Marvel.
4: There we go. We're getting
5: Marvel.
4: Marvel.
5: We're back on Marvel.
2: Six out of seven.
3: Wow. Number eight. Vin Diesel.
5: Marvel.
3: Number nine. Chris Evans.
2: Marvel.
3: Number 10. The Rock. At 11.4. So
4: yeah, Marvel, right?
5: No.
4: Vin Diesel's
3: The Rock.
4: Group.
5: Vin Diesel is Marvel.
4: I can't remember who's the group.
3: So those are the top 10. But I was just
2: interesting.
3: It was just incredible to me when I read that. I was like, that can't
5: be. So 8 out of 10 is all Marvel.
3: Yeah.
5: Wow.
3: They've all made fortunes.
2: That's amazing.
4: Tom Hanks wasn't on that list.
3: All fortunes.
2: He's a little bit down to what?
3: I don't remember what he was on.
2: I think he was in the top 15.
3: But probably. I mean, he's been a huge amount of movies, for sure.
2: Yeah. That he drives. He drives the movie. People go to see Tom Hanks, right?
5: No one is going to go see Zoe.
2: Somebody might, but I don't know that she's the biggest draw in the world.
5: People want to see Gamora.
3: Yes.
2: Yeah.
4: Okay.
3: I mean,
4: does she have a movie, like a big movie, where she isn't like wearing some weird, mask or different?
5: Yeah, the one that she won the Academy Award.
3: Yeah.
2: Okay.
3: Which was terrible.
2: Well, there you go.
3: That
2: there you
3: was
2: go.
3: Terrible.
2: All right, we got Mother's Day coming up. 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
10: With a few tweets, sweater yams. Tweets, they're coming for your chickens. Chris?
11: Yeah?
10: You must be beside yourself right now with backyard chicken disease.
12: Poultry?
10: Or whatever.
12: Yeah.
11: Make sure you wash your hands. Don't let the kids play with
10: right.
11: them.
10: Yeah.
13: No making out with them anymore either.
10: Mm-mm.
14: I just kiss them on the beak. That's it.
11: Yeah.
13: Hadn't said that.
11: Who's a cute little chicken?
14: Thank you. Yes.
10: Frank Johnson's alter ego. If automation reduces costs, sooner or later, everything should be just about free, right?
13: Okay.
10: Yes.
11: Yes.
10: Yes, it should. And that's coming really soon. You watch for that. Hold your breath.
14: Wait, hold my breath?
10: Yeah, hold your breath, because it's coming
14: quickly,
10: that soon.
14: That
10: yeah.
14: quickly.
10: Mm-hmm. From Giblets. So you're saying the airlines are automating the loss of your luggage? That's exactly what's going to happen.
14: Now they won't get lost.
10: Oh, is that what it is?
14: Yes. Now,
10: yeah.
14: It's human error.
10: Mm.
14: Human error.
11: Yeah, now
10: it's going to be super, super reliable.
11: Or robot error.
10: Yeah. Yeah. Robots don't make errors.
14: The programmer does.
10: Mm-hmm.
11: Right.
10: Yeah. It's all human.
14: So we're back to that problem.
10: We are. Yeah, we are. So Pete Hegseth was talking about, and I've been wondering, because we've been hearing less and less about the war in Iran lately, because we're in this sort of nebulous state.
11: Yeah,
10: where,
11: well, Trump's got.
10: Are we done? Are we? Did
14: right.
10: we? Is it over?
11: Right. I mean, Trump's saying he's going to just do the Strait of Hormuz. Right. He's going to lock it down.
10: Mm-hmm.
11: And instead of
10: and
11: bombing,
10: rip the knob off. He's going to rip the knob off of it.
11: Instead of bombing.
10: Uh huh.
11: Not a bombing. That's interesting.
10: Is it?
11: That's interesting.
10: Is there a number people can call?
14: It's right there.
10: Oh, it's right there. 888-933-93.
13: It is being suggested that the president is being briefed on new military plans to restart the campaign in Iran. So we shall see.
10: Yeah.
13: But yeah, he was in front of Congress yesterday, Secretary of War.
10: Here's what he said.
15: Mm-hmm. I look forward to sharing the incredible successes of our military achieved in a matter of weeks. President Trump, unlike other presidents, has had the courage to ensure Iran never gets a nuclear weapon, and he's ironclad in that. We have the best negotiator in the world driving that deal.
10: Mm-hmm.
15: The biggest challenge, the biggest adversary we face at this point are the reckless, feckless, and defeatist words of congressional Democrats and some Republicans. 2 months in, I remind you, 2 months in to a conflict. Lest I remind you, and my generation understands how long we were in Iraq, how long we were in Afghanistan,
10: mm-hmm.
15: how long we were in Vietnam, on an existential fight for the safety of the American people, Iran cannot have a nuclear bomb. We are proud of this undertaking. I am proud that President Trump has had the courage to do it, and I look forward to sharing more about what our troops have accomplished.
10: He is unabashed in his beliefs. You know, he's proud of what he believes, and he's ready and willing to tell you at any time.
11: That's good.
10: Yeah, he's got real conviction.
13: Good. Yeah,
10: and except he speaks with conviction.
11: We were told 4 or 5 weeks.
13: We were.
10: We were.
13: And we're now past.
10: Or he said it might go a little longer than that.
11: All right. So
10: he has always said
11: what
10: that.
11: Is a little he longer, has. Which we've questioned.
10: I don't know.
11: What is a little longer?
10: 2-3 years?
13: I'm in
10: four,
13: the
10: five?
13: Camp now.
10: Okay. 20?
13: Okay.
10: I don't know.
11: We need to wrap this thing up.
13: Let's go.
12: But then, Jeffy, once you're here. In it.
10: You're in
11: I
10: it.
11: I know.
10: You got conflicting viewpoints there.
12: You got very conflicting viewpoints.
13: I would like to point out we've now spent, in 2 months, $25 billion.
11: Which sounded small.
10: Mm-hmm. That doesn't, yeah. I'm surprised.
11: Me too. Because
10: didn't somebody else tell us $50
11: billion? Mm. I mean,
10: who was it?
11: And I'm not saying that that's wrong. I'm just saying that it sounded like, oh, it's only been $25 billion.
10: Yeah. That's not bad.
11: No. That's okay.
10: I know who it was. It was Sonny Hostin at The View.
13: Oh, that
10: said it was $50 billion more than any other,
11: any,
10: including World War II.
13: You know what that is? Okay, or she's 11. Factoring in how much we're spending at the pump. Now it's $50 billion.
10: Okay.
13: Now it feels right. Mm. Oh, boy.
11: $3.99 Yeah.
13: I don't like
10: it. She's factoring in her usual lies ignorance. Cause,
11: that's for sure.
10: Man, they don't know what they're talking about there. Representative John Garamondi. On Trump and Hegseth.
13: Yeah, this was yesterday morning. This is ahead of the hearing. So what we're about to get is this clip, and then Pete Hegseth responded directly to this.
16: I don't believe a thing the president says. He lies every day, gets up in the morning, lies, and goes to bed at night.
11: Oh,
16: lying.
11: My gosh.
16: In between, there is just one statement after the other, which is foolish and not supported by any of the evidence. Secretary Hegseth does the same. They've never explained to the America why we went to war and what they expect to do.
10: Yes, they have.
16: I changed that. Actually, they have a different explanation every other hour. The bottom line is that this is a war that has been conducted with chaos. This is a war that has been extraordinarily expensive, depleting our key munitions and depriving the Indo-Pacific of the assets it needs, the Navy and the like. Bottom line is we're stuck. America is stuck in another Middle East quagmire. Thank you, Mr. Trump. Thank you, Mr. Secretary. This is what you've done for the American people. Brought us back to a Middle East war.
10: Wow. Okay. Pete Hegseth addressed what he just said there.
17: But if I may.
18: Sure. Yeah.
17: I didn't get a chance. I didn't see a question in the statement from the congressman. I hope you appreciate how reckless it is. When I said reckless, feckless, and defeatist of congressional Democrats at the beginning, that came after watching you say the same thing on CNN this morning, a quagmire. My generation served in a quagmire in Iraq and Afghanistan, years and years of nebulous missions and utopian nation building that led us to nothing. What we have right now, the way you stain the troops when you tell them 2 months in, Congressman, you should know better. Shame on you. Calling this a quagmire 2 months in. The effort,
10: right.
17: What they've undertaken, what they've succeeded, the success on the battlefield that could create strategic opportunities, the courage of a president to confront a nuclear Iran, and you call it a quagmire, handing propaganda to our enemies? Shame on you for that statement. And statements like that are reckless to our troops. Don't say I support the troops on one hand, and then a two-month mission is a quagmire. That's a false equivalation. Who are you cheering for here? Who are you pulling for? Our troops are doing incredible work. They've done incredible things for the entirety of this mission and achieved incredible battlefield successes. And you sit there and go on TV for clickbait about quagmires.
10: Love it.
17: It undermines the mission. Your hatred for President Trump blinds you to the truth of the success of this mission and the historic stakes that the president is addressing, which the American people support. Iran's been at war with us for 47 years. You want to talk about a forever war?
10: Yeah.
17: For 2 months, this president has stared them down. He's going to get a better deal than anyone ever has and ensure that Iran never had a nuclear weapon. I know the American people support that mission, despite your loose talk and words like quagmire.
10: Nice. That's from a guy who served in a quagmire, was deployed in quagmires in Iraq and Afghanistan.
11: The secretary's time is used.
13: Well, and maybe quagmire is too harsh of a word to use, especially 2 months into a military action. But the Trump administration hasn't necessarily been completely forthright with some of the damage that we've received at the bases in the region. I think maybe 7 different locations have been hit. But like
10: I want to see the evidence of that. I keep seeing
11: me
10: that
11: too.
10: Reported.
11: Okay.
10: Show me the evidence.
13: Okay.
10: Show me.
13: So the base in Kuwait was hit. Bombs were dropped on it from an F-5 that's 60 to 70 years old in the first few days of the war.
11: Yeah, that was
13: and that's a report that just came out that was not told to us, the public. And then this NBC report comes out that details how that got through the defenses. So it's a little concerning right now that maybe we're not, I don't know. And thankfully, though, that strike did not kill any service members because they were so dispersed. But there's billions of damage that's been done at these U.S. bases in the region.
10: Again, show me. Show me, and I'll believe it. Show it to me.
13: Okay.
10: Show me.
13: I'll get the report.
10: I mean, you can give me any report you read. That doesn't make it true, especially coming from these numbskulls, these Democrats who are rooting against their own country. Right. I can't take it. And
11: I don't want to root against
10: them. I mean, if they have misled us, I don't appreciate that. I don't like that. They shouldn't be doing that. But show me, because I don't believe what they're telling us. I don't believe the media, I don't believe the Democrats.
11: It's possible Trump is misleading us to get around to a deal.
13: Well,
11: which is possible.
13: There's three U.S. officials that said that the damage to U.S. bases in the Middle East have been extensive.
10: And they are who?
13: Well,
10: who are these people?
13: That's the thing. Headquarters building for the U.S. Navy. We saw that
10: video. They can't even name the source.
13: We saw that video of the Bahrain, that big explosion. That car was driving by and took video of that. That was massive. Mm-hmm. That was the nerve center for the Navy's operations in the region. That's significant damage, but likely repairable. I told you there's been multiple bases in the region that have been attacked there. I will say, though, that the president didn't take too kindly to the chancellor in Germany, who said that the U.S. is being humiliated, has no real strategy in Iran. And so Trump is like, we're going to be looking at our commitment to service members being stationed in Germany, which I'm fine with. Okay, definitely reassess every stationed service member in the world.
11: We talked about that before.
13: But now
11: in Europe,
13: now that they're butting heads,
10: it's time to come home.
11: Yeah.
10: Time to leave.
18: Everybody
10: Germany,
18: come home.
10: Yeah. Yes. Japan,
11: yeah.
10: South Korea. Done with it.
18: We're done.
10: Done with all that. Plus, I'm done with the Democrats and them fighting against this nation.
11: Yeah.
10: I've been reading those reports. I don't see any proof of it. I've yet to see proof. Give me the proof.
13: Yeah, what do we know about...
10: Then I'll be pissed.
13: Yeah.
10: What do we know? I'm not yet, because I haven't seen the proof.
11: Right.
19: Yes.
11: Right.
13: Who is the American Enterprise Institute? Do we know? Because they're
11: pretty good.
13: Are they?
11: They used to be.
13: Okay. Because they're the ones that helped the NBC report assess some of this damage in the region. But I don't know anything about them.
11: Right.
10: Well, you know plenty about NBC.
11: Yes, you do.
13: Yes, I do. Yeah.
10: So that tells me a lot right there.
11: Right.
10: All right. I don't know. I mean, I don't like the forever wars either. We've talked about that a million times. I wasn't necessarily excited to go into Iran in the first place, but I do believe that we do need to prevent them from obtaining a nuclear weapon. And, you know, that's what they've said all along. They have cited other goals as well and other reasons for starting this campaign. But there hasn't been one an hour since this started, like Garamondi said. That would be a lot of different explanations, because it's been going on for quite a few hours. So I know that's not true. All right. The Eden Pure Thunderstorm 3 Air Purifier destroys any stubborn odor right at the source. 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It removes dust, pet dander, smoke, eliminates any odor. 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

0: Yeah. 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We got this from Sir Dale, Keith. Keith just told truth.
1: Oh, no.
0: If we get mad at people telling unfortunate truths, then we're the ones that suck. If it turns out to be the truth, first of all, I'm not mad at Keith, or as you spelled it, Kaieth. I'm not mad at Kaieth right now.
2: Kaieth?
0: Yeah. I'm doubting the stinking Democrats and the news media.
3: Yeah.
0: I'm not just going to go on your say-so anymore at NBC. That's not enough for me. Show me. Show me the damage. Show me the injuries. Show me that, you know, Americans have been killed in these attacks, and I will be upset about it because we haven't been told anything about that.
1: Yeah, and I don't think you have to support what Democrats say.
0: No, but show me the damage. Show me what you're talking about. And because I don't buy it.
1: Okay. You know? I mean, that's fine. Yeah. And
0: thank you. I'm glad it's okay.
1: But no, what I think that our government has a track record of lying to us. And so we always have to hold them accountable. And there's no way for us to go on the ground there and verify for ourselves. So, yeah, we have to discern based on what we...
0: The media lies to us even more than our government does.
1: I get it. Mm-hmm. I'm not siding with the media. I'm not siding with Democrats. I'm siding with truth. And it's tough to figure it out these days, especially in a fog of war.
0: Yep.
1: But you have to have a discerning eye and read multiple sources and then figure out for yourself, I guess.
0: Yep. And I've, you know... not seen any confirmation of any of it. Well, what is the damage you're talking
3: about?
0: Were the bases destroyed? Right. All we're hearing is that...
1: There's a list right there.
0: Okay.
3: According to President Trump, right, the blockade has been more effective than the bombing. They're choking like a stuffed pig, according to our president. Okay. And it's going to be worse for them.
0: Uh-huh. So in Bahrain 5th Fleet Headquarters... 7 reports of damage to satellite communications, radar protection structures.
1: That one's a big one.
0: And large warehouses. Erbil military base, 1 report, that's in Iraq. One report of damage to a general administrative building.
3: Okay.
0: Oh, no. Oh, we've lost this war. Oh, my gosh. Have we? Oh, we've
3: been duped. Not an administrative meeting.
0: They told me about the damage to the administrative building in the first place.
2: It's a quagmire.
1: The radar is a very expensive situation there, apparently. Mm-hmm. And I don't think, the fact that it landed on an administrative building is the issue. It's the issue that our defenses have been breached, clearly, and in multiple places.
0: Which shouldn't be happening. Right. I mean, not from Iran.
1: If that bomb had landed on a barrack, I mean, it might be responding to that breach a little differently.
0: In Kuwait, the Ali Al Salam Air Base, 10 reports of damage to warehouses and a runway. I mean, they've been firing missiles at us for 2 months.
3: Yeah. They've been retaliating.
0: I know that there's damage.
1: Yes. Right.
0: Have troops been killed and that's been kept from us? I think that's a bigger issue, but there's 11 reports at Camp Arathon. That there's 11 reports of damage to radar protection structures and small and large warehouses. At Camp Buring, damage to satellite communications, a hangar, and warehouses. Shuaiba Port in Kuwait, damage to a general administrative building. I mean, they shared the embarrassment of Kuwait shooting down 2 or 3 planes the first day on this.
3: Right.
0: They didn't shy away from that. They told us about that. Which I can't believe that happened. That's mind-boggling to me. In Qatar, the Al Udeid airbase damage to a runway. Oh boy. Oh no. I mean, we've got damage on 114 driving into this.
2: You sure do.
0: Building every day.
3: We do.
0: I'm telling you.
3: We do.
0: I don't know if Iran bombed it. I don't know if it was Russia, but it's got to be fixed, and it never is.
1: I wish we could blame Iran, but we have to blame our Texas Department of Roads. Right.
0: That is a quagmire.
3: Exactly what it is.
0: And I'll tell you why. Because we got here in 2012, right?
3: Yes.
0: January 2012. Mm. The same potholes are in the same place after they supposedly filled them.
1: Mm-hmm.
0: And they're just as bad as they were before they filled them.
1: Preach.
0: And it's 14. 15 years later.
3: I mean, we still can't stop the flooding.
1: Let me tell you
3: at the park not far from here.
0: Right.
3: And they've spent millions trying to fix that.
1: I'm sure it's like this everywhere. But what really sucks is when they fix the potholes,
0: mm-hmm.
1: and then a few months later, you're driving through and you start to see it weakening, and you're like,
0: yep,
1: here we go. Here we go. Give it 3 weeks, and we're going to be driving in Beirut again.
0: There's one in the far left lane that's just as bad after they supposedly fix it. It's just as bad as it was before.
3: We took some collateral damage in the parking lot of this building.
0: Holy cow, did we ever.
3: And it was dangerous. I mean, I was fortunate to...
0: I don't know who bombed us.
3: I
0: don't know. Maybe it was Dallas bombing. It was bad. It's bad. And you have to drive on the wrong side of the road when you enter this.
3: You do.
0: Otherwise, you're going to blow a tire.
1: This is a fact. And honestly, I don't know. The most embarrassing part of this is I don't know how the Dallas Air Force got through Irving's defenses. That's what sucks.
0: It pisses me off.
1: I mean, do we not have...
0: Irving Patriot missiles?
3: I don't know.
0: We have ability to shoot down the Dallas missiles.
3: I think maybe they were in the bus stop area, so we're building that new station.
2: We are building a station at the
3: bring in some new missiles.
1: Seriously, I'm so glad you brought this up, because we've never talked about entering this parking lot and how you literally... It's Oregon Trail, man. You have to go this way and then around it.
3: The only reason we didn't talk about it is because collateral damage to the quagmire
0: we're keeping it from people, and it sucks.
1: And we can actually verify that damage. And I'm going to be tweeting a picture of it later today. Expect that.
0: Unreal. And we haven't talked much about that fire station down there. We talked about Westlake's fire station that cost $15 million.
1: Mm-hmm.
0: And
3: this one down here.
0: It's a freaking fire station mansion. It's beautiful.
3: It has a movie
0: theater in it. Now this Irving thing is about three times that size.
3: The station number 8 down
0: that
3: here
0: looks dang nice. I haven't seen it inside, but it looks beautiful. I don't know. We should go in there and ask
1: them. I think it's a ballroom. I think that's what
2: it's a ballroom.
1: It's a split. It's a fire station / ballroom.
0: It's a 95,000 square foot ballroom.
3: It used to be a bus stop.
1: It sure did, and nobody
3: took it. It's the Irving Transit Center. Now, they used to do transfers and stuff there with the bus stops, which was very light traffic. I don't know if they're going to continue with that once the fire station is done.
0: No,
3: because that parking lot was there for that, which was
2: it took
3: no
2: the parking
3: used.
2: Lot.
1: They literally took the parking lot and made it a palatial fire station.
2: Yeah, and then before that, it was a police training ground. That's where they were training the canine units.
0: Mm. 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

0: Got some tweets here. Muffer Squish tweets, they can have our backyard chickens when they pry the delicious grease-soaked bones from our fat, happy hands.
1: There it is.
0: From my cold, dead fingers.
2: You know what I see when that story tells me that they're trying to get rid of our ability to own chickens in the backyard.
3: Yeah, that's for sure.
2: That's what that is.
0: You're probably right.
2: Oh, we can't have people in the back selling eggs or handling. Mm-hmm. Look, they're getting people sick. That's what's coming.
0: They're not quality checked by the U.S. government.
1: First, they came for the Amish milk.
0: Yeah.
1: And they came for Chris's chickens.
0: Then,
2: I will shoot you dead.
0: I didn't say anything at first because I wasn't Amish.
2: Thank you.
0: Right?
1: I don't like milk.
0: Mm-hmm.
3: But I didn't say anything because I was
0: Plus, I thought they just churned butter. I didn't realize they had milk, too.
2: There's a sign at the door of the chicken area where it says violators will be shot on site.
0: Oh.
2: So come in and see what happens.
3: I will say I hadn't heard about chickens being armed before, and that's a little...
0: That's disturbing.
3: Yeah, it is.
0: It's disturbing. Maybe they should take those armed chickens from you. Sarah the Band tweets, but Pat, how much did we spend on World War XI? That's the real question.
1: Yeah.
0: Well, we've been avoiding that question because it's embarrassing.
2: It takes a lot. It takes like multiple calculators.
0: I don't know how many trillions on World War XI. We'll have to ask Ilhan Omar, who brought it up in the first place. Huckleberry tweets, the small price to pay war is going over really well. Paid $4.19 a gallon just this morning.
3: I know.
0: How much longer till ground troops are heading into Iran? A war that was supposedly won and just about over 2 weeks ago.
3: I know.
0: There is that.
3: I mean, $3.99 here.
2: Yep.
3: The
2: gas prices.
3: And I was very unhappy seeing that. $3.99.
1: Ooh, look at that national
0: look
1: average.
0: Look at that.
1: $4.30.
0: Hang it, man.
3: I mean, I thought, so all the oil, if the oil, we have more oil than we need.
0: Yeah, we have more than all the rest of the world combined over the next billion years.
3: Give it to something. Us.
0: Yeah, I know.
2: We got California at $6.
0: No. No, really?
2: Yeah,
0: for the average?
2: For the average in California, $6 and one penny. Alaska at $4.92.
0: What is it in Texas?
2: Texas, $3.85.
0: So you paid even over the average.
2: Florida is $4.16.
0: Oh, okay.
2: New York is at $4.27.
0: How much in Montana? How much in Montana? Up on the main streets in Helena. He doesn't even know where Montana is.
2: I have no idea where the heck is Montana. Where's Montana?
0: There it is.
3: There
0: you go.
2: No one goes there.
0: 406.
2: 406.
0: You really didn't know, did you?
2: No, I didn't know. I'm not going to be...
1: Move the cursor around until it says Montana.
2: I'm just looking for
1: Holy
2: Montana.
1: Holy crap.
3: That's awesome.
2: It's
3: a good way to learn.
2: I don't know. It is a good way to learn. Now I know.
0: Yeah,
2: is it one that looks like Joe Biden who's sniffing Idaho?
1: Yeah. Oh, yeah. Mm-hmm. Sniffing. Get the cursor over. Idaho. Alaska. What is Alaska again?
2: $4.92.
3: Oh,
0: it's a lot.
2: That is a lot.
0: It's a lot.
2: But California, coming in at $6.
0: Yeah.
3: Yeah.
1: I mean, that's on you, California.
0: Well, it is. And the special blends they insist on. I don't know.
1: But look.
0: Unbelievable.
1: Iran doesn't have a nuke, so there.
0: Yeah, okay.
3: Michigan is the hand map.
0: From John Frank, 129181, or whatever. The use of the word quagmire is a bunch of malarkey. All right.
2: We bring an old word back.
0: Yeah.
3: Yeah.
0: Malarkey.
2: Malarkey.
0: Yeah.
2: Quagmire.
0: Quagmire. Malarkey. They fit together pretty well, actually.
2: Sure do.
0: But I'm not willing to declare it a quagmire.
3: Yeah. No.
1: Not this.
3: Yeah.
0: Now, if this drags on, if we're still talking about it, are you still talking about Iran in September, October, November? Yeah.
3: Yeah, what's the line?
2: I think that's a good question to ask. What is the line for you, Pat?
0: What is the line?
2: What is the line for you?
0: I have to think about that.
3: I know.
2: Because I think Jeffy's ready to
0: wrap this up. We've already crossed the line for Jeffy, apparently.
2: Yes, we did.
3: I know. We should have wrapped it up. We should have wrapped it up already.
0: When's your line? You already have it.
1: I said it at the onset.
3: The 28th, right?
1: I said it at the onset.
3: Yeah.
1: 2 months, and that was April 28th. So
0: did we all make a statement on that?
2: I think we did.
0: Where did I say? I don't know either.
1: But I would have written it down.
0: No. I'm going to take a stand.
2: Okay, take a stand. What is
0: this?
2: This
0: is still going on after the 4th of July, our 250th anniversary.
1: Wait, you want to talk about a cloud over the 4th of July?
3: Oh, no kidding.
1: Holy crap.
0: Yeah.
3: Then we have no doubt about that. That has to be way... We have to be out of that by then.
0: Yep.
1: I bet that's... I
0: That's going to be my red line.
1: I bet that's part of the chatter when they get together and they talk about it. And
0: it needs to be.
1: I need this thing wrapped up by mid-June so that we can, you know, say, hey.
3: That's the latest. Yeah. I mean, that's the
2: latest. I said before the midterms. It has to be done before the midterms.
0: Well, there's campaigns to run. Yep. And they'll be yapping about it the whole time.
3: You can't have average $4.46
0: in California. They'll be yelling and screaming about it. Well, people already are.
3: Yes.
0: So during the midterms, that can't happen.
2: August 31st.
1: The Republican states can scramble as much as they want to redraw these maps before. But it's not going to help you if the gas is where it is and the war is where it might end up. And it just...
3: Because we may be in great times and the greatest thing ever, the hottest country in the world.
1: Yeah.
3: But, my grocery bill doesn't show that. Mm-hmm. And neither does my gas bill.
2: All right, pal. So what's your day? I'm going to write this down. Let's see.
0: 4th of July.
2: 4th of July.
0: Mm-hmm.
2: Jeffy.
0: Mm-hmm.
3: First day of hurricane season, June 1st.
2: Which is June 1st. Keith?
1: April 28th.
2: April 28th.
3: Already passed.
1: You've busted. Jeffy, you already said that.
3: I know. I want...
1: Hold on, we've already moved
3: the line.
1: Let's understand what the question is. Are you saying... How long do we think it will go?
2: No,
1: or
2: when
1: how
2: does
1: long
2: it
1: we're
2: need...
1: good for?
0: No, what's your cutoff where you,
2: yeah. you're gonna start
0: you really feel like it needs yes. to be over by then?
2: Yes.
3: I mean, I've already moved the line.
2: You
3: June
2: did move
3: 1st.
2: The line.
3: I've already moved it.
0: All right, he already moved it. Get August, off him.
3: I mean,
0: get off him.
2: Well, I am off him.
3: I hate doing it. I want it wrapped up.
0: I know.
1: Yeah,
0: I know.
1: June 1st. Yeah, that's fine. Whatever. I mean,
0: okay.
2: August 31st. Here we go. So we got a nice spread.
3: Oh, wow.
0: We're literally 1 month away from June 1st.
2: Yes, we are.
1: That's right.
3: So let's go.
1: Accurate.
0: Let's do it. And when's yours, Chris?
2: August 31st.
0: August 31st. Wow, you are tolerant.
1: And it depends. Are we just dropping bombs for the next 3 months, or are we talking about ground troops?
0: If we're in it. And when you're in it,
3: you're in it. Clearly.
2: And the only reason is because when I deployed on both Iraq and Afghanistan, and I was there... I wanted to get the mission done. And I know those boys and girls that are over there, they believe so much that I want to give them a mission accomplished, because I feel really upset that I did two tours and Afghanistan was just handed over.
0: Where
2: I lost friends in Afghanistan.
0: Right.
2: I don't want that for them who are, you know, doing the military, whatever they would call this, operations.
0: Yep.
2: Just give them the win, August 31st.
0: And let's go.
3: Well, they stole it. They call this operation. They stole it. It's called... Urgent
0: Fury.
3: This is
0: Island of Spice. Yeah. Urgent Fury.
2: They want to trigger you.
0: They stole the Fury part.
3: I don't like it.
0: It's like when people steal the
3: like
0: Un.
3: It. I don't like it.
0: In Unleashed.
2: Oh, we're doing
0: Sarah Gonzalez stole the Un.
1: Oh, we need to talk about
2: we're
1: this.
2: We're doing it.
0: And then somebody stole the entire name.
1: We're going to take a long look at some of the thievery happening around this
0: We need to get into that. That's kind of an offshoot
3: now. We should have stopped it early on.
1: We didn't.
0: Nip it in the bud.
3: And now...
0: Now we've got a problem.
3: We've got to put the hammer down.
0: Now we got everybody going unleashed.
1: Yeah, we'll talk about it.
2: We have investigators investigating.
3: We got people with on driving around in expensive cars, and I don't like it.
2: Yes, we do.
0: Yeah.
2: Yes, we do.
0: You know what else I don't like? I don't like the UN appointing Iran to be one of the VPs for nuclear non-proliferation.
3: Yep.
0: They've got a committee at the UN that deals with nuclear non-proliferation, and Iran has been placed on that committee as one of the vice presidents of it.
3: Incredible.
0: Yeah. I think there's 34 nations that are VPs.
3: Yeah, I don't know. There was a lot. There was a lot when on the clip that he goes through, and I'm not sure.
0: Yeah,
3: I'm not sure who this guy is with the gavel at the UN.
0: Mm-hmm.
3: But he goes through it, and he listens to all the countries that are saying.
0: No,
3: we don't like it.
0: We're with the U.S. because the U.S. obviously.
3: Yes,
0: we're not. No, I'm sorry.
3: And they started.
0: We're
3: it.
0: Out.
3: And the U.S. started.
0: We're
3: it.
0: Out.
3: And all of our strong allies are against it as well.
0: Uh-huh.
3: If you want to play the clip, they go through it.
0: Cut 16.
3: It's really incredible that they gave this. They let it happen.
4: I should now like to proceed to item 9 of the provisional agenda.
3: No,
4: the election of vice presidents of the conference. I have received the following candidatures for the posts of vice presidents.
0: Candidatures.
4: From the group of non-aligned and other states, Algeria, Bangladesh, Brunei Darussalam, Egypt, Islamic Republic of Iran, Iraq,
0: unreal,
4: Nepal, the Philippines, the Republic of Indonesia, Saudi Arabia, South Africa, and Zimbabwe.
3: What about China?
0: Okay.
4: And China.
3: Oh, yeah.
0: And
3: okay,
0: China.
3: Thank you.
0: And China. He almost forgot.
4: May I take it that the conference wishes to approve these candidatures?
5: United States has its final.
4: I give the floor to the distinguished representative of the United States.
6: Okay. We ask that the record of today's proceedings reflect that the United States objected to Iran's nomination to the General Committee, mm-hmm. and that the United States dissociates itself from the consensus on this decision.
3: Okay.
4: I now give the floor to the distinguished representative of Australia.
7: Australia agrees with those who have disassociated from any consensus on Iran's appointment such a leadership role.
4: I now give the floor to the distinguished representative of the United Kingdom.
8: Oh. I am speaking on behalf of the E3,
0: mm-hmm.
8: France, Germany, and my own delegation, the United Kingdom. The E3 would like to put on record our concerns that Iran, a country that has been found to be in non-compliance with its obligations under its NPT safeguards agreement with the IAEA, is to be elected to the General Committee.
4: Mm-hmm. I wish to give the floor to the distinguished representative of the United Arab Emirates.
0: Oh, the UAE.
9: United Arab Emirates, therefore, formally and unequivocally disassociates itself from the election of Iran as vice president of
0: the UAE.
3: They've got to take him off, right?
4: I understand.
0: No.
3: They've got to take him off the list.
4: Can elect the vice presidents. I have
0: They have to. It's only common sense.
4: Objections and reservations just expressed will be duly recorded in the records of the meeting.
0: Okay, and?
4: It is so decided.
3: It's so decided.
1: Wait, what just happened?
0: That's it. All right, we noted your objection and your disassociation.
1: Yeah. Tough. Thanks for playing.
0: Tough. Wow. This is part of the Tough Act of 2025 that was passed by the United States. Tough. Your objection is overruled. They're on the committee. How
1: shameful.
0: Are we a part of this ridiculous sham of an organization?
3: I don't know.
0: Get them out of the U.S.
3: I mean, not long ago,
0: get us out of the U.N. and the U.N. out of the U.S.
1: I mean, how much is that real estate worth there?
0: Oh,
1: in New York?
0: Oh, hundreds of millions. Gotta be, right? I mean, geez, they've got prime territory. Get out!
1: Yeah, I'm going to check the old Zillow on that.
3: I mean, the Islamic regime of Iran has been elected also to, not long ago, to the vice chair of the UN Commission for Social Development, whose priority theme is promoting democracy, gender equality, and ensuring tolerance and nonviolence. Boy, that says Iran.
0: Doesn't
3: to
0: it?
3: A T.
0: It screams
3: to
0: Iran.
3: A T.
0: And here's the thing. This isn't the first time they've done something this stupid.
3: No, it is not.
0: A few years ago, they had Syria chairing the Council on Human Rights that was at the UN. And also on that panel was Iraq and Afghanistan. I mean, they are a joke of themselves now. They're like a parody of themselves.
1: It's just what you... Everybody gets a turn.
0: Yep.
1: And when it's your turn...
0: You're just
1: in. We don't really care what reality says.
0: We don't care.
1: It's your turn.
0: And they don't care because they're really not serious about peace or solving issues on this planet. They don't care about that.
3: No, but that, I mean, that's what they're supposed to do.
0: Right? Yeah.
3: I mean, that was the whole point of the UN.
0: Yes, it was. But how'd that work out for us? Mm. Has there been peace ever since they were instituted?
3: You know what?
0: Brought There's together been... as an organization? We've had perpetual peace, right?
3: Oh, no.
0: No. Well, no. What were they together in 46 or 47? And there hasn't been a war since, right? Just no wars at all.
3: Well, there's been a couple. Then.
1: Well, World War 11. So
0: that's right.
1: Yeah, you couldn't avoid World War 11.
3: There's no refugees from other countries.
0: No refugees.
3: Going crazy,
0: right.
3: There's none of that happening. No famine.
0: No.
3: Nobody's starving or anything from their country, right?
0: Right.
3: None of that happened that the UN was supposed to.
0: No, everything's good.
3: To.
0: Everything's good. They're doing a heck of a job.
3: Good.
0: Doing a heck of a job, Brownie. Remember those words?
1: That's a throwback.
0: All right, let me tell you about Kexi Cookies. I was just looking up what AI says about Kexi Cookies. Kexi Cookie Company, based in Fort Worth, Texas, receives overwhelmingly positive testimonials, with many customers describing them as, quote, best cookies ever, unquote.
3: Think about it.
0: Huh. Wonder who's responsible for all that. That is something else. Huh. Top flavors, the Texas sheet cake, blueberry lemon, peanut butter drizzle, cookies and cream, frequently praised, along with their classic chocolate chip. Customers describe the cookies as phenomenal, addictive, noting they are thick and packed with flavor. And you can get them right now in a Mother's Day box that is absolutely beautiful. And it's Jane Austen themed. It's really cool. It's really nice. I think today might be the last day we have any.
2: Oh, boy. I have a complaint from my mom.
0: All right.
2: She said, why didn't you order me two boxes?
0: Oh, wow.
2: So I'm going to help you out. For all the sons that want to get something for their mother, my mother complained to me that she wanted two boxes.
0: So you got it to, you gave it to her already?
2: Yes.
0: Wow. Okay. Because yesterday we had a complaint from somebody.
2: Oh, no.
0: Who wanted it passed along to me. So he emailed my daughter, who is our manager now, Brianne, and said, tell Pat I'm really disappointed.
2: Oh, no.
0: Because the Mother's Day box is already on the way to him. He didn't want that. No, he didn't tell us that in advance, that he didn't want that.
2: Oh, my Mother's Day
0: box. But he's disappointed that it's coming too soon.
2: That's my mom got that, and that's what my mom said. My
0: really?
2: Mom said, I got it too soon.
0: Yeah.
2: So you should have sent me two. So one is for my birthday, and then the other one was for Mother's Day.
0: Okay.
2: So that's
0: well,
2: the only complaint.
0: I mean, we
2: I
0: could accommodate that if we knew in advance. It's a little hard after we've already mailed it to go steal it out of the UPS truck.
2: Wait,
0: and
2: you
0: then,
2: can't do that?
0: No, I can't do that.
2: What
0: sorry.
2: Kind of customer service
0: sorry you're
2: you
0: disappointed
2: have, sir.
0: In us.
3: That's
0: for
3: a
0: that.
3: Federal offense.
0: But the Mother's Day box going really fast. Get yours today at Kexi.com. 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
5: Gray Unleashed now continues.
0: It does. And thanks for joining us for the ride. J.D. Vance talked about the Minnesota fraud investigation yesterday. How's that going? I mean, that's just another massive thing on our plate right now.
3: And that's across the country. I mean, it's not just Minnesota.
0: No, it's California. It's probably Texas.
3: Absolutely.
0: It's every state.
3: Yes.
0: You know this is going on in every state.
3: Yes.
0: But Minnesota is the focus right now.
10: Do you expect some type of accountability, beyond political, some type of accountability for Attorney General Ellison or Governor Waltz?
11: No.
0: Please.
12: Well, we have to follow the law where it leads. And what we know is that there were multiple Minnesota authorities who were turning a blind eye to this fraud. What we don't yet know is whether they knew it was going on as it was going on. But that's one of the things that we're looking at with these investigations. We're not going to, you know, we're not going to let anybody who committed a crime off the hook. And in fact, if you're a senior officer, if you're the attorney general or the governor or any other elected official, we're going to look extra hard at what you knew and when you knew it and how connected your actions were to this fraud scheme. But it's part of the reason why we're serving these warrants. Because, of course, people don't come out and tell you, oh, yeah, I knew that the Quality Learning Center was committing fraud and people were getting rich off of it, and I did nothing. People don't say that. So we've got to do the investigatory work to understand what was known, when it was known, and by whom. That's a big part of the reason why the fraud investigation, these warrants that we saw being served all across the city of Minneapolis, why that's such a big deal is because we're finally starting to really get into the nitty-gritty of what we knew, of what people were involved in this fraud scheme. But regardless of whether there was criminal wrongdoing on behalf of the governor, of course, like I said, well, we're going to let the law make those determinations. We know
3: that
12: you turned a blind eye towards this. I mean, you have people, Will, who came into this country, many of them illegally, and 6 months later they're driving Mercedes despite the fact that they don't have a job. That doesn't happen without some defrauding of the American taxpayer. The fact that they turned a blind eye towards it for so long is a scandal. We're also going to find out whether it was criminal.
0: Okay,
3: good.
0: Well, we'll come up
3: good.
0: For Walls. Nothing.
3: Good.
0: Nothing will come of it. You know it's not going to.
3: It hasn't in the past.
0: That's the problem. Yeah.
3: They all walk away from it.
0: I did want to play these, though. President Trump welcoming the Artemis crew to the White House. So that went on yesterday, too.
3: Yeah.
1: Yeah, well, the problem
11: Very
1: was...
11: Very proud of these people. They have unbelievable
0: Pause it. What
11: courage.
0: Was the problem?
1: The problem is that the press asked about 15 questions, and none of them were for the Artemis crew.
0: Yeah, jeez.
1: It's
3: What?
1: Yeah.
0: That
1: yeah.
0: sucks.
11: Very proud of these people. They have unbelievable courage. Unbelievable.
3: I was going to watch this.
11: A lot of other things, too, by the way. To get in there, you have to be very smart. You have to do a lot of things physically good. So I would have had no trouble making it. And physically very, very good. Maybe a little bit of a problem. I don't know. I'm sure. We'll have to try it sometime. Is a president allowed to go up in one of these missions?
13: We can get working on that.
11: We have no problem, right?
13: We can launch more rockets. The opportunity.
11: We'll have to try it. Congratulations very much. And by the way, their families are all beautiful families, and they're in the Oval Office, and they walked in, they said, wow, the Oval Office.
3: Wow.
11: Everybody likes the Oval Office. So.
3: Okay, he doesn't have the bell on the desk, though. I'm a little disappointed.
1: Not yet,
0: yeah.
1: It would match. It's gold.
0: Well, he was asked about UFO files.
1: Yeah, when are those coming out?
14: First, on the topic of space, do you have an update on UFO files and what might be, when we're going to be seeing those?
11: Well, I think we're going to be releasing as much as we can in the near future, for some reason, and I guess it's just a reason that's been in the minds of people for a long time, that is such, they want to find out about the UFOs and anything having to do with UFO or related material, and we're going to be releasing a lot of things from that we have, and I think some of it's going to be very interesting to people. I've interviewed people, my first term primarily, but I interviewed some pilots. Very solid people.
0: Yep.
11: And they said they saw things that you wouldn't believe. So you're going to be reading about it. Yes.
0: Okay.
3: When?
0: Very soon.
3: Very soon.
0: Very soon. When?
3: Very soon.
0: But when, Mr. Soon. President?
2: The website's already up. So we just have to populate the website.
3: Yeah.
2: Aliens.gov.
0: Uh huh.
2: So,
0: okay.
2: Soon.
3: Plus,
0: it's there. There's just nothing on it.
2: No, nothing there.
0: No.
3: Plus, he went ahead and he had some words for Jared Isaacman, head of NASA.
1: The NASA guy.
3: And
1: he's awesome.
3: Asked, wanted to talk to him and stated the obvious about Jared.
1: Oh, mm-hmm. No.
14: Are you considering relocating NASA's headquarters out of D.C. once the lease is up? States like Texas, Ohio, and Florida.
11: Well, the best man to tell you that is the man standing right over here. You heard that question with those beautiful ears of yours? he's got great hearing, super. He's got super hearing.
13: Trick of the trade, sir.
0: Oh, man.
3: He didn't love that. But that's what's on everybody's mind.
2: Everybody's
3: mind. When they look at Jared, they think of those big ass ears. So.
2: And the zoom in on the camera was brilliant.
3: Yes.
2: Where that camera was, well done.
0: There they are.
3: The beautiful ears.
2: He has super hearing. Super hearing, Pat. He can hear anything.
0: Oh, man.
2: Okay.
0: Well, good.
3: That's awesome.
0: There you go. Just stating the obvious. That's all.
3: That's the thing that's
0: Make
3: on everyone's
0: even
3: mind.
0: More self-conscious about it. That's good.
3: That's good.
2: The next one he's fine. To talk about is the biggest one in the administration, Rubio.
3: Yeah, I know. That's why he's going to have to bring that to the table soon. Like, Marco, you ought to get together with Jared down there at NASA.
2: Oh, back.
1: Side by side would be nice, yeah.
0: Let's have those files, though.
3: Let's
0: release the files. Tell us what's going on here.
1: Yeah, the way
0: that you think is going on.
1: Somebody posted that somebody that understands how it works. I don't know. There's something clearly behind there. So they've already populated it with information. They just haven't made it public.
0: Oh,
1: based on the way the URL is. I don't know.
0: Okay. National security. They're going to claim that. We're not going to know anything. That's what's going to happen.
15: This is Pat Gray Unleashed.
16: Glenn, I've been a fan of yours since CNN.
17: Really? Today we're joined by actor Dennis Quaid, a man that not only brings Ronald Reagan to life on the silver screen in his new film, Reagan.
18: Tear down this wall!
17: But who also shares a personal journey of restoration.
16: When I found myself in bad situations, it was all my own fault.
17: We talk about everything from cocaine.
16: It's fun. Then it's fun with problems, and then it's just problems.
17: To Christ.
16: And I came to realize what a personal relationship with Jesus Christ, is all about.
17: But as we shoot the breeze here at my ranch, an old homestead brought back to life from the dust and echoes of the past, we're not just discussing a film. We're pondering whether the restoration Reagan believed in can still happen today. It was morning in America, Reagan once told us. A time of renewal, hope, and boundless opportunity. Is it morning in America now? Or are we just mourning for America? Mourning for a spirit, a people, and a leadership that once defined us, but now seems like a distant memory.
19: The love of country that he had and all of that seems to be fading in popular culture. Communism is on the rise inside our country as well as all around the world. And it seems like we have to fight it all over again.
20: Well, I think that's America.
17: Are we just playing out a beautiful but ultimately futile melody on a piano, hoping the notes will somehow carry us back to a time that's long gone? And speaking of pianos, Dennis Quaid, always the entertainer, couldn't resist sitting down at a piano we have here and treating us to an impromptu performance. It was a moment that brought a smile, a bit of light in a conversation that at times feels like we're searching for something that might never be found again. The best is yet to come, Reagan once said. But is it? Or are we, as Americans, simply trying to find our way back to something we've lost forever? This is a special episode of the Glenn Beck Podcast, A Day at the Ranch with Dennis Quaid.
20: Ready?
21: Yes, sir.
20: Okay. All right, Glenn. You know, I've been a fan of yours since CNN.
22: Really?
23: The war on Christmas has only been getting worse. First it was the mangers, then it was the trees, and then the word itself.
22: Yeah. That is crazy.
20: Yeah.
22: I never think of people like you, actually. I don't know. I guess you don't think of people like you doing normal stuff.
20: Like watching TV?
22: Yeah. Yeah.
20: Or the news.
22: You're supposed to be doing
20: or whatever.
22: It. Yeah, yeah, yeah.
20: Yeah. I was like, well, you were like the brand new voice on CNN when you came on there. And I'm sure you had a radio show going on before right?
22: Yeah.
20: And, but it was, watched you religiously, actually.
22: Wow.
20: And then all of a sudden you disappeared.
22: Yeah.
20: Just like that.
22: Yeah. It was funny. Clint Eastwood, he's on my bucket list, and I don't think I'm ever going to get that one checked off. He came into CNN on the day I was gone, and they had a poster of me, and he was walking with Larry King's people.
20: Yeah.
22: And he just stopped.
24: That guy. I like that guy.
22: Yeah. He's so great.
20: Yeah, nobody ever talked like you. Yeah, that was kind of about the time when you left. That really kind of pretty much coincided with this sort of real break. I mean, there had been...
22: Yeah, there had been the
20: anyway, but, like, conservatives and liberals really lined up after that.
22: Yeah.
20: It was kind of like prisoner exchange or something.
22: I know.
20: Yeah.
22: And I really... I mean, I tried to use so much humor in the show, and I really thought people would have a sense of humor.
20: No, common sense is what you've done.
22: Yeah. So, watched your movie. Love it.
20: Thank you.
22: Absolutely love it.
20: Yeah.
22: How frightening was it to
20: appreciate
22: take on Reagan?
20: It was the scariest role of my life, really. I mean, it's now my favorite movie that I've ever done. Before that was The Right Stuff. Mm. But I judge my movies by the time that I had while I was making them. It's a personal experience for me, you know. So after 40 years, Reagan is now my favorite. But when they asked me to do it, I didn't say yes and I didn't say no. And, you know, this fear went up my spine.
22: I bet.
20: Because Reagan was my favorite president. I had voted for Jimmy Carter in 76.
22: We all make a mistake.
20: Yes. But, you know, at the time he was an outsider. It was post-Watergate and all that, you know, and what that was going to bring to Washington, which didn't get brought.
22: Mm.
20: Reagan was my favorite president. I voted for him. And I came home and... I had a roommate at the time, back in 1980, and he said, who did you vote for? I said, Reagan. And he said, you were kicked out of the hippies. That's really what he said. So I had to turn in my card and everything.
22: Yeah. Kicked out of the hippies.
20: So, I really so admired him, and he won the Cold War, and
6: He was my dad's favorite president, too. My dad had been talking about Ronald Reagan for president since back, like, 68, 64.
7: He was fantastic.
6: In fact, my first memory of Reagan outside of him being the guy who sold Baraxo soap
7: right.
6: during Death Valley days
7: right. yeah.
6: was you know, being in the car with my dad going down to Galveston from Houston, which is where I'm from, and Reagan was giving the speech.
7: On the
6: radio,
7: choice.
6: Yeah.
7: Or the day of choosing. Or
6: yeah, something. Day of time of choosing.
7: Yeah, time of choosing.
6: And my dad was like on the dashboard, you know, just like go Ronnie and stuff. And that was my first
7: speech.
6: Memory of him as a political figure.
8: Where then is the road to peace? Well, it's a simple answer after all. You and I have the courage to say to our enemies, there is a price we will not pay. There is a point beyond which they must not advance.
7: Inspiring.
6: Yeah.
7: It really
9: is
7: an incredible
6: speech.
7: Yeah, it is. And timely still today.
6: That was my first awareness of him as a political figure. And he was to take the role. Like I said, I had, you know, fear went up my spine because he's like Muhammad Ali. He's one of the probably one of the most recognized people all over the world. Period.
7: It's like Trump
6: has such an opinion about him, and I didn't want to do like an impersonation of him. He was probably my biggest hero in a way.
7: What is it about him that
6: he won the Cold War? We grew up. Getting under our desk at school. Because,
7: terrified.
6: You know, they were going to drop the bomb. I mean, it was going to happen.
7: I know.
6: And it came so close. The Cuban Missile Crisis, you know, we lived in Houston, and we were in that circle that they had where, you know, those missiles could reach. And, you know, we were Space City. Of course they were going to hit us. And we got kept home from school for that. You know, and nobody had been able to make any progress with that. Until Reagan.
7: At the time, everybody, you know, the left, everybody to the left, everyone is a monster and, you know.
6: Yeah, he was called a warmonger.
7: Warmonger.
6: You know, he was going to get us into a war for sure.
7: Yeah.
6: But, you know, all we'd done with the Soviets was appease.
7: I know.
6: Kennedy, you know, and Khrushchev had, you know, they were communicating and that was, I thought that was handled well for the time that it was going to happen because it was going to happen. But then, you know, at the time that Reagan entered office, it was very much afraid that it was going to happen again and that it was predestined to happen in a way. The Soviets under Carter really built their military way up. Carter was, you know, I thought he did a great job in the Middle East of bringing Egypt and Israel together. Mm-hmm. But, you know, we gave away the B-1 bomber. We just kept conceding stuff to him. And it, you know, the more that we gave away, the more that I think they just kind of laughed at us.
7: Yeah.
6: And we're, as Americans, I think the Jimmy Carter administration exemplified the way the American people are in their heart.
7: Mm-hmm.
6: That we were peaceful at our heart. We want to live in harmony with the rest of the world. Yeah, in allies, friendships, and but that's not the way the rest of the world is.
7: I know.
6: The rest of the world didn't grow up like we grew up. They grew up like, you know, like in the Middle East, you know, and they are a product, like we're a product of the way we grew up.
7: Yeah.
6: And we don't have a chance against brutes like that.
7: We do if you're
6: if we
7: like
6: have
7: Reagan.
6: Somebody like Reagan.
7: Reagan was, I always wanted, you know, those old Westerns where the cowboy kind of has a twitchy eye and you're like, I don't know. He might just kill us all right now. Or we might be having a party in an hour.
6: Yeah.
7: That's what Reagan was. Reagan had that eye he was fun. He could be your best friend. But when he said something, you knew he meant it. And you were like,
6: at least 80%.
7: Yeah.
6: Yeah, yeah.
7: You know, he was the guy who you've really thought, he just might do it. Even the people in our own country
6: Well, that's what the Soviets thought.
7: Yes.
6: You know,
7: I love.
4: Well, but why do you think that the Iran hostages were released 20 minutes after he took office?
7: Yeah. I love the way that the movie portrays him and Gorbachev. And I know a lot of people that were in the room at the time with all of this stuff. And you nailed it. The story is accurate, the way it was told.
4: Well, we made sure about that. I think the only non-historical fact is that my dog Peaches is the family dog in the movie. He didn't have a bulldog, but that's about where it ends. So, I mean, even down to like his and Nancy's relationship, which is so central to the story. It's a love story as well.
7: So let me ask you, because this is the one thing I thought about the movie. I don't know if people, let's say my son's age, 18 years old, 19 years old, is going to be able to relate to their relationship, because that is so odd for today's society, for the consuming society. You know what I mean?
4: Yeah.
7: You don't see that kind of relationship. And that was real.
4: Yeah, it was really real.
7: Right. They were like that, but it seems so unrealistic in today's world.
4: Well, you know, even back in the 60s, it was kind of unrealistic in a way, you know, because 50% of marriages were still breaking up. And they had, in fact, even Reagan was, you know, divorced. He was married to Jane Wyman.
7: Yeah, yeah.
4: And in fact, I think he was our first divorced president. In fact, but they had a special thing, and I disagree with you about that, because I'm married to the greatest woman in the world.
7: No,
4: now,
7: too. I am too.
4: You know, and I've been a dog in relationships before too, but it's great to be in one that.
7: I agree.
4: That I.
7: But people don't just see know. That. They don't see that anymore. They might see it in their personal lives or anything, but in culture, that is not the image.
4: No. Well,
7: and it should be.
4: Yeah. Well, we don't have... the culture has changed so much.
7: Yeah.
4: And you're right. It's a consumer culture where everybody wants everything right now.
7: Yeah.
4: But I don't know. You go out into the middle of the country, and I see a lot of really great examples of relationships that
7: I got this for my wife and I, our anniversary, written by Reagan. It's a quote from Thomas Jefferson.
4: Harmony is the. I should be able to read my own writing.
7: Yeah.
4: Harmony is the married state, right?
7: Yeah.
4: Married state with. Very first object to be aimed at is harmony.
7: Harmony in the marriage. Harmony in the marriage state is the very first object to be
4: aimed at.
7: Aimed at. Happiness by the. Oh, gosh, I know I can't. I don't have my glasses. We're both so horrible.
4: We got short arms.
7: Happiness by the domestic. Something. Well, okay, maybe, anyway,
4: I figure. No, we're into this now, Glenn. We're gonna.
7: We're
4: finish.
7: Too deep. So,
4: by the domestic pressure,
7: pursuit. Yes,
4: is the first boon of heaven.
7: Yeah. Isn't it great?
4: Yes. You know, he anyway, wrote her. He wrote her
7: every day.
4: Every day.
7: Every day.
4: A love.
7: A he
4: love
7: wrote
4: note.
7: This for her.
4: Yeah.
7: This was
4: even when he was in the hospital.
7: I know.
4: Assassination.
7: I know. Yeah. He gave this to her. They were having dinner with Prince Charles and Lady Diana.
4: Oh, really?
7: And on their anniversary, and he slipped it across the table.
4: Oh, wow!
7: It's. But they did write, and so have you read? What is it? Love You, Ronnie.
4: Yeah,
7: that's so great.
4: Yeah.
7: So great.
4: And Penelope Ann Miller, I mean, you saw the movie. She's just channeling.
7: Yeah.
4: Dan.
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25: You came over and you just hit the Steinway before we, before we started. You were taught by Jerry Lee Lewis. Amazing.
26: Yeah.
25: When you play a character like this, and you're not a character, but a real person, and you're really trying to nail them, you have to have a relationship with them. Even if they're dead, you have a relationship with them.
26: Well, it gets down to the point. For me, what makes acting so fascinating is the psychology of it. What makes people tick and who are they? And
25: so what
26: we were starting to talk about when I was offered Reagan. I didn't turn it down, but I didn't say yes because I didn't want to do an impersonation. And then I didn't want to do a hero worship thing. It's about playing that person from their point of view. And to do that is to find out what makes them tick. And I feel like I have a responsibility to do that. And there was a part of Reagan in my research of it, of people who knew him, that there was kind of the great communicator. There was this unreachable, very private place in him that I think even Nancy felt to a certain extent, although she probably knew him the best. And I think that's where Reagan resided. I think it was his relationship with God. I think it was his most private thoughts and probably a shield from the people around him, because he had so many people always, around him, at least in his political career. But I think this also went back to his childhood, where he could have that private place. And it's almost Japanese in that, you know, that what they talk about having the privacy in the midst of so much going on. You know, I think part of that is what made him a great communicator. But getting to that is what I needed to get to, because I knew it was going to be really judged and stuff. And so I read several biographies, but
20: I went to the Reagan Ranch. I got invited up there.
26: That was the Western White House. That's where they lived. He bought that back after being governor of California.
25: Do you have any idea what when I saw that scene, I thought, good heavens, at that time, how much did they pay for that?
26: Yeah. Oh, I'm sure. It was at the top of the hill, too.
25: Yeah, you know,
26: there's not a stream going through it. So I went there. A group of friends bought it after his passing, and they kept it exactly as it was. I mean, their clothes are in the closet. It's like you feel that they're going to come back any moment. But I went through first you go up 5 miles of the worst road in California to get to this place.
25: There's a lot of bad roads in California.
26: Yeah, this one's bad. And went through the gate and come out, and you see the place and the house and the field and the fences and the pond. And I got Reagan. Right there, you can feel him. I realized that he was a humble man. He was not a rich man. And you know, go into the house. They had a king size bed, but it was two single beds that were zip tied together.
25: Oh my God!
26: All the appliances are GE. He used to be the spokesman for GE, right?
25: Yeah.
26: And it's the house itself is maybe 1,100 square feet. You know,
25: 1,100 square feet.
26: Yeah, wow. And you could feel that he really did do all the work around that place, and.
25: I think that's,
26: like I said, that's when I said yes to the role was
25: after that trip.
26: After that,
25: I think that's what I liked about Reagan. He was just real. He worked. He could fit in on anything, but he seemed more at home at the ranch. And you know, it just you see these pictures of him, and he's I don't know. He's almost the Marlboro man without the cigarettes.
26: He really was. You know, he was like John Wayne.
25: Yeah.
26: Only, you know, in his movie career,
25: right.
26: You know, that role was taken by John Wayne. But I think he maybe studied John Wayne's walk a little bit.
25: Yeah. I never thought of that.
26: They walked a little bit like the same. You know, they were all taught how to walk and talk and everything when they got to Hollywood in the mid-30s. And that was another interesting thing about Reagan was that I look for things the way we all think of ourselves.
25: Uh-huh.
26: He had to be that way too. You know, humans, we all have varying levels of self-esteem during certain periods of our life and things that we go through that, you know, other people might think, oh, well, he's successful, he's powerful, he's this or that. But inside your own person, all that matters is the way you feel, you know? And I never thought, I don't think Reagan ever got to the point of where he wanted to go as an actor.
25: Oh, yeah.
26: You know, he was relegated to B movies, you know, Jack Warner. And like I said, you know, John Wayne, that role was already taken.
25: Right.
26: And then, you know, he was married to Jane Wyman.
25: That was ugly.
26: Who was just coming up.
25: Yeah.
26: As his career was
25: going down,
26: and I mean, she won an Academy Award, you know, like that. And I myself was in kind of in a similar situation like that with Meg. You know, my career was like that when we met, and hers kind of went like that.
25: Oh.
26: You know, and you know, you could be, you know, generous with yourself or whatever, or say that doesn't hit you somewhere inside you, but it does. You're playing with that, you know, and where you have this feeling like you were disappearing or whatever. And so that's something I could understand about, you know, relate with him about. And That's, you know, his last jobs, he was doing like Vegas shows in, like cheesy comic Vegas shows, you know, to just to put food on the table.
25: It's a weird game. Fame, I think, is fame and fortune is battery acid to the soul.
26: Yeah.
25: You know, because it plays weird games with you. And if you don't know who you are,
26: it takes time sometimes to know who you are.
25: It does.
26: You know?
25: It does. But if you don't in your business, even in my business, you'll lose your way because you'll feel, well, am I slipping a little bit? Am I not? And it just messes with your head. And then you have to decide, is it worth? Are you going to do that? Are you going to change? Are you going to do that for that?
26: Yeah.
25: Or you know who you are.
26: Yeah. And if you're,
25: and it doesn't matter.
26: Like if you're a kid from Houston, you know, working class, you know, parents, there's not a whole lot of, you know, you really get raised to know what to do in those situations.
25: Right.
26: You have to kind of learn it yourself.
25: Yeah.
26: I'm lucky enough to have been in those situations that I was in, you know, and also lucky enough to have gotten through a lot of those things. But it was, you know, it was also when God closes a door, he opens another one. And it's, I think with Reagan, it was a lot of his life was based on finding God's purpose for his life. I mean, truly.
25: Mm-hmm.
26: And, you know, he became, when acting starts to kind of like fade, a lot of actors, you know, Ed Asner being one of them, and several others, you become president of the Screen Actors Guild.
25: Right. So,
26: and that was his entry into politics there.
25: Mm-hmm.
26: And he was fighting communists in that role as well, because the communists, that was back during the McCarthy era. They were trying to take over the unions.
25: Right. You covered this a bit in the movie, and I've always heard that he was really torn on that. He didn't like the going in and turning people, having to give names, but he didn't have a problem if they were communist, if they were a problem.
26: Yeah. And, well, his whole idea, too, about communism, we're trying to root it out of our system. And when he went to testify, that he testified with a thing saying that, you know, you ought to just allow communism in here because our system can handle it. That's what the American system is all about.
25: Yes.
26: You know, the freedom to form a political party.
25: Isn't it weird that, I mean, when you started, you said, I said, why was he here? Because he won the Cold War. And he did.
26: Mm.
25: But isn't it weird that we're kind of back to where we were, except the love of country that he had and all of that seems to be fading in popular culture. Communism is on the rise inside our country as well as all around the world. And it seems like we have to fight it all over again. It's
26: well, I think that's America. And I think it's happened time and time again. In fact, you know, right off the bat, it was after we were formed as a country, you know, there was the Whiskey Rebellion that Washington had to go put down. Then we had the War of 1812. And then we had, you know, westward expansion and what was going to be a slave state or a free state. The Civil War solved that one. Then we went into another thing, you know.
25: So are you an optimist? You feel like...
26: I believe in the American people.
25: I do too.

0: sense and
1: decency. I love the fact
0: decency.
1: I've been watching his speeches for a while now, and I just love the fact that he would always walk out and he'd be like, Republican and Democrat walk into a bar, and he's not tearing people down. He's just telling us
0: he opened with
1: simple
0: a joke.
1: Joke.
0: He always opened with a joke. I love that. You know, but we also back in this time we had liberal Republicans, we had conservative Democrats.
1: Yeah,
0: and
1: I pined for the Democrat of Joe Lieberman.
0: Yeah. Yeah, that was...
1: I love Joe.
0: That was like the last... the closest we came is probably Joe Manchin recently.
1: Yeah.
0: And the closest we came to that.
1: Right. And there's I think there's a great distance between them, but it is it's least recognizable.
0: I think the great hope for any of that would be RFK, tell you the truth, as far as being able to reach cross-party and or really not even be about party.
1: Mm-hmm.
0: You know, be about America and where we are... And where we're going. Yeah, I don't agree with probably most of his ideas, but I
1: know.
0: You know, we can have a conversation.
1: Yeah. And I just had a conversation. He called when I was on CNN, he said that I should be tried for treason and executed. And
0: really?
1: Yeah.
0: Well, and like I said, I don't agree with most of his ideas, but you know, I don't know the full story on that one.
1: Yeah, but we had a great conversation, you know?
0: Yeah.
1: Had a great conversation.
0: Yeah.
1: And he said, yeah, I've revised some of my viewpoints on some.
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1: Network.
2: Can I go into the downfall in your life for a while?
3: Yeah, sure.
2: Because I want to talk about what you're doing now with music and everything else. Mm. And I don't know. How important is a real downfall to really finding yourself and God and having that deep connection?
3: I don't think one should go looking for it.
2: Right.
3: You know, like yeah. We all wanted to be James Dean back then, you know, to have that angst and stuff. But I don't think, but I think it steals yourself as a person. And I think that's where you really find about what you're made of and who you are. There maybe are some people that are lucky in life to know who they are or whatever, but you know, I went through a few periods in my life, you know, that's just a deepening.
2: Yeah.
3: You know, I sometimes feel it's like God's pruning. And you know, when I found myself in bad situations, it was all my own fault. So, you know, just, all that stuff my mother said, yeah. You know, right. Worked out for it. But yeah. I found myself, wait a minute, you know. So you get to a point of surrender. You know, I was, you know, back in the 70s and 80s, I was, you know, I got into cocaine, you know.
2: Was that Jerry Lee Lewis?
3: That culminated in Jerry Lee Lewis. I mean, cocaine, when it came along in the 70s, I remember a cover story of cocaine, you know, that was like they just discovered it or something. And they were right. Saying it was non-addictive and all that. You know, that all worked until John Belushi.
2: Yeah.
3: But there are three phases of that, just like with any addiction, really, where it's fun. Then it's fun with problems. And then it's just problems, you know, and the rest of your life just doesn't work. Mm-hmm. And, you know, I think I got to that point, I guess. I know I got to that point, but I went into rehab like 1990, and I was lucky enough to get it the first time and get that out of my life.
2: Good for you.
3: You know, and that really began kind of a second... Because the program that you go through with addiction is a spiritual program. Mm-hmm. That's what they say, it's a spiritual problem. And indeed,
2: I think it is.
3: Because you're using whatever you're using, or you know, or whatever your addiction is, because to fill that hole inside you, which works for quite a while.
2: Yeah, and then it doesn't.
3: Until it doesn't, you know. And that you know, that needs to be like an eternal thing in order to be a real thing.
2: Right.
3: And that's what I've read the Bible now like five times through different
2: phases.
3: Parts of my life. And I got disillusioned with what I call churchianity. I grew up in the Baptist church. Mm-hmm. And I got disillusioned with the churchianity back in the 70s. And I read Hermann Hesse's Siddhartha, which opened Buddhism and to me. And, you know, when I went around the world, I read the Quran, I read the Dhammapada, I read the Bhagavad Gita, and then I came back and read the Bible again. And when I got out of rehab, I did that, and I was really struck by the red words of Jesus, which that was what really hit me. More than any of the other books, and I came to realize what a personal relationship with Jesus Christ, is all about, or started to know what that was all about, because it is a relationship that grows and that ebbs, you know, according to the attention that's paid to it, just like any other relationship.
2: Yeah.
3: And but is always there, and how real that is to me. It's about a personal relationship.
2: Yeah.
3: And that is the thing that really runs through all religions, I think, is the search for that.
2: Right. Right. I'm an alcoholic. I don't know if you know that, but I'm an alcoholic, and our journey is very similar. I think most people with addictions would say that. But and I didn't know what a personal relationship was like, and there are times, and it would always be this way if I were, you know, always in the right place. But there are times he is my absolute best friend.
3: Yeah,
2: and when you're in that space. And you, because when you're in that space, anything can happen to you, and you'll be like, doesn't matter.
3: Right.
2: Doesn't matter. I'm cool. He's right. Got it.
3: A lot of people, you know, who are not believers or whatever, it's hard to understand that.
2: Yeah.
3: It's been always been hard for me to understand that, too. But, you know, because, oh, that's a crutch, or it's like it's some fairy tale about heaven or this or that.
2: Yeah.
3: But Jesus. The way I read it and feel it and experience it, Jesus came, in the red words of Jesus, he came here to teach us about heaven afterwards, but more importantly, how to have heaven on earth.
2: Correct.
3: That was the main message, in fact.
2: Yeah.
3: Was about how to experience heaven on earth.
2: Love God, love yourself, love your neighbor.
3: The kingdom of heaven is spread out upon the earth, and man cannot see it. Because it's about looking inward, and it's about just asking.
2: Yeah.
3: And you know, it's also incredibly simple. It's exactly what it said. You know, yeah, but that's what I've come to know and cultivate. You know, everybody gets all wrapped up in sin and stuff like that. And Jesus took away our sins. I think what Jesus was actually saying to us is that we ourselves, just like heaven exists here on earth, and here's how to get to it. But we live, as we go along, out of our kid phase, and we live in hell inside of ourselves. We either have guilt or the things that we should have or think we should have that really kind of tear us up inside. And it was, Jesus came along, and it's about giving up on that. It's you know, as much as being forgiven of sin, it's more about just throwing it away inside yourself.
2: I think that's the secret of heaven is being able to accept, okay, I did that, but it's in my past, and it doesn't matter, and I know who I am.
3: And that doesn't mean necessarily it's going to be poof, tomorrow.
2: No.
3: But you can start to cultivate
2: every single day.
3: You can start to cultivate a voice inside your head.
2: Yes,
3: that will get you there. I mean, I myself experienced actually in the last 8 years this. You know what I would say the equivalent of a kind of a nervous breakdown, to tell you the truth, because I was turning 60, which freaked me out. But there were a lot of things going on in my life that I wasn't being authentic to myself. You know, I think I was showing one thing to the world, but you know, I was inside and wasn't a terrible person or anything, but it was like just things in me that
2: needed realignment.
3: Yeah. It needed realignment, and I drew upon that personal relationship to get there. And it's a voice that in one's head, you know, the voice that tells you you're not good enough, you know, you're not smart enough, and people don't like you. You know, the Saturday Night Live skit. Well, we all have that voice inside our head, and sometimes that voice can take over. And it keeps you from it keeps you from being who you are. And and funny enough, it, you know, along with Jesus, was Yoko Ono.
4: who, along with Jesus,
3: who really kind of like gave me a little
2: You get your hippie card back.
3: Tidbit to get out of it. She said after John, she just practiced. She went 6 months. She was a wreck, and she just started like smiling at herself in the mirror or trying to. And she didn't believe it for 6 months, but it actually turned into genuine. And it's about really looking into yourself and really seeing yourself and nurturing yourself. And
2: wanting to.
3: Yeah.
2: I mean, I know I looked at myself in a mirror for a long time and saying, you're worthless, you're weak, how can this happen to you? My dad said, start saying things that you want to believe about yourself and look yourself in the eye.
3: Yeah.
2: Boy, there's a long time you look yourself.
3: Well, I heard it from Yoko Ono.
2: Yeah.
3: I didn't even like Yoko Ono before, I'll tell you the truth. You know, the Beatles thing going way back there. But, you know, they realized, you know, that, you know, happiness is a choice. Mm-hmm. Or that way. I hate to say the word happiness because it's such a blanket thing, but it's a... What can I say? It's a feeling of wholeness inside.
2: Peace.
3: Yeah. A feeling of authenticity. And once you kind of like, you know, they say confess your sins or this or that. What it is, it's a throwing off of it. And then you're free.
2: Yeah.
3: You're free of all that. And so that was a deepening. And I feel that... You know, like I said, God's pruning, or, you know, I'm still enjoying lessons. I thought, you know, by the time I got to be 60 or by the time I got to be 70, I would have, you know, figured it all out, been through all those, like, phases of my life. But then again, I didn't realize that I never knew what it was like to be 60, and I never knew what it was like to be 70. Why would you have things figured out?
2: I'm listening to your album. And it's amazing to hear. I think there's a huge difference between. You see the Johnny Cash movie?
3: Yeah, for sure.
2: So remember the time when he walks into Sam Phillips' studio and he gets the audition and he's playing and he's like, I don't believe you. You have the same kind of feeling, I think, that Johnny Cash had.
3: Oh,
2: where
3: wow.
2: You can tell. You earned that. You can tell you mean that.
3: Yeah. You're talking about my gospel record.
2: Yes.
3: I guess,
2: yeah.
3: Because that was very personal.
2: Yeah. And, the please don't give me. Up on me is really.
3: In fact, half the musicians that are on that record were Johnny Cash's last studio band, in fact. Yeah.
2: Wow.
3: It was very personal. I know what you're talking about is you can feel that I'd been through what I was singing about. Turned out it was very obvious my spiritual journey through life.
2: Yeah.
3: Is what it was.
2: So what's next on that?
3: On that? What with music?
2: Yeah.
3: I'm kind of working on a kid's record right now.
2: Really?
3: Yeah. Yeah, there aren't enough of them anymore, you know, I think.
2: Like, what's a kid's...
3: Well, like, you know, songs like, does your chewing gum lose its flavor with a bedpost overnight?
2: Right.
3: Or remember when you ran away and I got on my knees? And like, that was a kid's song, come on. You know, and I got this song called The Jungle, which is I wrote when I was 21, actually, put on there. And, you know, it's a little bit more secular, but kid's songs.
2: Yeah.
3: There's a whole market out there that nobody's touched.
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2: as a world right now?
10: What is coming?
11: Yeah, I really, nobody knows, right?
10: I know. It's weird because we've been through all of this before.
11: Yeah.
10: Over and over again. I mean, like some of it is almost exactly what we've been through before. But for some reason, we don't look to history to figure out, okay, well, don't do that.
11: Yeah, it seemed like before when we went through it before, there were actually leaders
10: adults.
11: To the like leaders on our ally side and
10: on their side
11: and on their side, or even in the domestic situation. You know, you had leaders within that. We had Martin Luther King, you had Malcolm X, you had SDS leaders, Abby Hoffman, blah blah blah. People actually kind of like spoke up for everybody,
10: right.
11: In a sense, you know. And when it comes to like Islamic terrorism, who speaks for that? No, I don't know.
10: Yeah,
11: you know, even Black Lives Matter was like, who are the leaders of that?
10: Right,
11: that were like up front speaking
10: right.
11: for that.
10: Right,
11: it just seemed like a movement, you know, and even all this political correctness and. There's some way to have a conversation about it instead of just this kind of, which no wonder people are saying, you know, that that there's a dark government,
10: mm-hmm.
11: you know, out there, but with faceless, you know, the faceless people that are controlling everything.
10: Yeah.
11: And, get the feeling that I don't know, but I also do feel that it's like I said, it's a cycle that all of us are working out as individuals and as the American people. And I think the world feels right now like it's been turned upside down, but
10: mm-hmm.
11: I'm actually starting to see signs of it
10: turning
11: right by side up.
10: Yeah. Common sense seems to be, we lost it entirely for a while.
11: Yeah.
10: And it seems to be, I think people are tired of supposedly having to hate their neighbor and people who vote. I don't, I don't care how you vote. I really don't. Can we agree on some certain principles? You know, we don't.
11: Right. Exactly. I'm of the same.
10: Yeah.
11: At least can we make like individual
10: liberty
11: decisions?
10: Oh, yeah. Yeah.
11: On our own instead of just taking.
10: Right.
11: You know, some mandate that's been had.
10: Correct.
11: Told that we have to. It's mandatory that we have to think this way. Say these things, and I'm talking about on both sides of the aisle.
10: I know.
11: You know, you feel like you can't cross that line or you're going to be,
10: right.
11: You know, a traitor.
10: Right.
11: And
10: what happened to the individual, the rugged individual that was the American ideal? That you would, look, buddy, I don't agree with you on everything,
11: yeah.
10: But good luck.
11: Right.
10: Good luck, and I mean that sincerely, and hey, let's go have a beer or whatever.
11: Right. Well, Tip O'Neill and Ronald Reagan did have that. That was one of the things.
10: They also had certain principles in common.
11: That was the main thing about Reagan, is that he had principles in his life, and he governed by those principles.
10: Right.
11: And if you have principles, then it doesn't matter. Political party goes out the window.
10: Correct.
11: Because if you have those principles, you're going to make an unpopular decision with whoever voted you in because it's the best thing to do for the whole. And Reagan definitely had that going on. That's how he won the Cold War. It gives you patience, too, with other people and for allowing something to unfold.
10: So how do we get back there?
11: I guess one little step at a time. I think it starts at home, in our relationships with our friends, local community. You know, it really got to the point where people, if you know, you find out if they're Democrats or you find out they're Republicans, you would just, there's this label that goes up on them, and you know,
10: mm-hmm.
11: they're out the door, and on, you know, on both sides too. You know, we got to break that down. We pass each other on the street every day. We're in each other's shops. You know, we go to school with people, you know, on the other side. And, you know, then we find out they're either a Democrat or Republican or this or that. And all of a sudden, you know.
10: Well, they're horrible people.
11: What's changed? You know, only us.
10: Yes.
11: We have to look inside ourselves.
10: Yeah.
11: Really. In order to find that.
0: Hello, America. 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
14: The Havana Syndrome type weapons have existed since the 50s. The Insurrection Act allows the president to use military force inside the United States of America.
10: We are looking at war that will happen in the blink of an eye.
14: It specifically addresses what a threat space is in terms of nuclear weaponry.
10: So after Venezuela, there's this clip going around with Jack Ryan, where he is, he's in a classroom and he's like, tell me the biggest threat to the United States and I think the Western Hemisphere. He might have even said the world. And everybody has a suggestion and he says Venezuela. And that clip was going around like, look at this. This is magic. Look, I mean, you know, it's like The Simpsons. But you were one of the consultants on that. You were one of them that said, no, Venezuela. Why did you say that?
14: Mm-hmm. Well, also, to be clear, I wasn't just a consultant. I was in that writer's room every day, day in and day out. Jack Ryan season one and season two.
10: Wow.
14: And so it was like, and, you know, it's a collaborative effort, by the way. It's not... we're all working together to figure out the best storyline, but the actual capture, the assault on the compound was something that I brought in a bunch of, you know, air quotes, former military folks help the writer's room understand how we could portray that kind of a killer capture mission authentically. And that obviously what we did.
10: And so you wrote a book about kill and capture, but the rest of the world, and I think this probably even goes to military people, were shocked by how that went down. I mean, it puts America in a different place, militarily speaking, I think. It shows maybe we have things that nobody understands, and we're far more advanced than what anybody thought. How shocked were you at how that went down?
14: Well, I was shocked for a very different reason. And I think for me, I'm always looking at the technical aspects of things in terms of the military equipment, in terms of the planning, what's called. And then also how it sits in the long line of history, meaning the militaries and the CIA's kill or capture missions since the invention of the sort of CIA became an organization after World War II and dealt with organizations like Delta Force. So to me, that's what's shocking is how it's absolutely changing. And, you know, we can get into the details of that because that's what I find really interesting.
10: So I do want to get into that because the one thing I hate the things the CIA has done. Much of it is good, but a lot of it is not good. And I think a lot of the world hates us because we have had these policies of we're going to just depose somebody and we're going to pick the next person for you. And so the idea of self-rule and everything else, it just becomes this is America's guy. And that hasn't worked out well for us many times. And it's very short-term thinking. And I've always hated that. What I liked about this, and also at the same time simultaneously disliked, is that we didn't topple the regime. The vice president, who, duly elected or not, she's not a fan of the United States. She's not like our pick. But we took the one person out at the top and said, you are in violation of these things, and we're not necessarily picking the next person. Is that unusual for us? Is that new thinking?
14: It is unusual. And what's also interesting is that if you look at the presidents and you approach, if you're like me, a historian who writes specifically about military and intelligence, you can see how the president, or at least I can, is impacted by both his predecessors, and because presidents are briefed on what the other guys have done and who they want to emulate. And then also they want to set their own sort of stamp on, you know, special activities, if you will. euphemism for this kind of thing, a killer capture mission. But this current president never ceases to amaze me. And that was true in the last, his last term as well. And when I say amaze, meaning the playbook is not by any stretch predictable or right. rather it doesn't standard. Follow a footprint.
12: Right.
14: Yes, it is not standard. And but you it's interesting. I almost used the word fun, and that's a terrible word.
12: Yeah,
14: it's
12: yeah,
14: not
12: yeah.
14: fun, but it's intriguing to look at how these different presidents approach all this and also how they are impacted by their own successes or failures.
12: Mm-hmm.
14: And that's where it gets really interesting, because you can go all the way back to Kennedy and look at how his personal embarrassment over one organization's failed killer capture mission mm-hmm. impacts the world going forward.
12: Mm-hmm. You know, I think that's one thing that people don't understand that I really like about Donald Trump. In ways, scares the hell out of me, because he's playing very high stakes games. But it seems logical to me. At least I can understand why he's doing things that I think even world leaders are missing. He is saying, I am not playing by the old rules, because he sees the old rules getting us from Bretton Woods to where we are now. And he doesn't believe we're in a good place. Those, you know, might have been good for the time back in the 40s and 50s, but the world has changed. And so I'm not playing by the rules. And I think it took them quite a while before the world started waking up and going, oh, wait. At what point do you think the world is going to catch up to him and say, okay, I can predict what he's going to do next? Are we there yet or not?
14: Well, I think your observations are super interesting, and they point to something I think about also, which is like, I write about history, and it's easier to look at operations through the lens of history and then kind of, you know, reverse engineer your opinion. I mean, and I mean that with all humility, that is actually easier. What you just commented on is saying, here's what's happening in the present day. And that is a lot harder.
12: Mm-hmm.
14: It is a lot harder to know. And so it's kind of like a comfort being a historian. But what's crazy about this is that I am repeatedly being like asked to comment on things that we thought were history that are actually present day, right? So
12: meaning,
14: if you just look at...
12: Meaning what?
14: Like, meaning I did not expect to be writing, you know, suggesting to the Jack Ryan writers team, hey, let's do an authentic killer capture mission inside the you know,
12: right.
14: Venezuela.
12: Right.
14: And then have it essentially become kind of true reality.
12: Right.
14: That is where it gets awkward.
12: I want to just touch on Greenland here for a second.
14: Yes, by all means.
12: I think he, and help me out. I talked to him about 5 months ago, 6 months ago. And I said, you're rewriting Bretton Woods. You're just rewriting the whole thing. And he said, yes, good observation. Yes, I am. And when I look at what he's saying about Greenland, my God, I don't want to take that over. I don't want to be sewing a 51, you know, 51st star on the flag. I don't want any of that kind of stuff to happen. But I think this is him, to understand this, he is saying, in my opinion, Europe has failed. They're going in the wrong direction. They are not going to be able to protect themselves. They're just failing right now, and they don't seem to be waking up at all. And we have to protect our own hemisphere. And so we have to have control of Greenland. A, am I reading that right? B, how does Europe respond to that? And is there a chance that we can get what we need from Greenland without... you know, sending in military or doing something like that?
14: Well, I think what you're also pointing out is a very important point about what the president, and let's call him POTUS, what a POTUS wants to do, what they have the power to do, which is mostly the answer is everything, in my opinion, and my understanding. And then what happens, the events that happen, and then how the public perception then moves the rudder on what happens moving forward. And so the closest analogy I could make to this president's term is like, if you look back at the Eisenhower administration mm-hmm. after Truman, right? Mm-hmm. But everything was happening in secret. And this, and I say this because this is when like Greenland became this key
12: yeah.
14: focal point in the nuclear threat from the Soviet Union. Mm-hmm. But everything that Eisenhower did was done in secret. There were no conversations between him and someone like yourself, like mm-hmm. a president and mm-hmm. right? There was, it was he and his advisors, his special group, that's always what they're mm-hmm. called, deciding the fate of the world, in essence, or deciding what we would do, we being the United States. And so, and then the world would see the results of that a decade later.
12: Correct. I keep saying to my audience, you don't understand. You will not understand what he has done in his first year for 10 years, maybe five. But it's not. People are like, we're not getting anything done. No, no, no. Good or bad, mountains are being moved. But you won't understand why for maybe a decade, exactly like Eisenhower. Even though he's saying it out front, some of it, I don't think people connect it.
14: Yes. And then there also is now this new sort of pressure on what happens in the present tense, which is based on public opinion,
12: yeah.
14: which exists in the 1950s. It simply didn't exist. People were just way behind the curve.
12: Right.
14: And now you're talking about a daily dose of opinion from billions of people around the world, which does impact not only the president's opinion of what he might do, but what others do, what Europe does, what China does. Mm-hmm. And so it's completely new territory. And it's interesting for us to discuss. I cannot encourage people enough to read history, because then it takes the sort of
12: yes.
14: you know, impact, like, how could we be so crazy as to, you go, well, wait, we have been doing this. Look at the kill or capture missions since Eisenhower.
12: Yeah.
14: And then begin to understand how this fits into the big scheme of things, so that one's opinion is a little bit more informed. And I think you have actually a better take on the narrative as it's unfolding, and yeah. with no doubt understanding that it's a new world.
12: Yeah. And I don't even know. I feel weird every day. You know, my job is to give opinions, and I feel less and less qualified to give those opinions every day, because we're mm-hmm. dealing with things that, if he's right, it's going to change the world, I think, for a much better and freer world, in my opinion. But if he's wrong, it could be catastrophic. I mean, you just look at, he seems to, when it came to Venezuela, I felt like he took, you know, the old term, you know, two birds with one stone. I felt like he took one stone and knocked out 200 birds. I mean, everything, China, everything is affected by that. And at some point, you're backing these big countries into corners. And that's when countries or anybody becomes dangerous, is when they are like, I have no other thing I can do. And I think, correct me if I'm wrong, you probably know better than I, but I think that most wars, if not all wars, all begin with just a simple miscalculation. Somebody has miscalculated. And I hope it's not us. Do you have any comment on that thought?
14: Yes, here's what comes to mind, and it sounds like a tangent, but stay with me. In the first Trump administration, when he chose to kill General Soleimani,
12: mm-hmm.
14: Iranian sort of military chief, in a drone strike, I was stunned. I remember thinking, I mean, it was so unusual, the specifics yeah. of doing that.
12: Right.
14: And bravado with which that was done. And short of Iran, you know, threatening to kill Pompeo and others, nothing has really happened on that. But again, it, you know, that we just don't know. We don't know. We, the general person, does not understand how that impacted Israel, how that impacted Hezbollah, how that impacted the entire terrorist organization across the Middle East. And I think that is a little bit of a sort of maybe poetic analogy that I'm trying to get at with this current, you know, capture mission. But the specifics of this capture mission are astonishing to me because it was so successful. That is what is hard to wrap one's head around, at least for me. Killing Soleimani is a lot easier. Drone striking someone. I mean, this was an astonishingly huge operation. And what if it had failed?
12: It would have been.
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12: Any asset, not just people, any asset is remarkable. And, you know, one of those ripple effects is you know, Venezuela is supposed to have the best of China and the best of Russia protecting it, and none of it worked. I mean, I thought about the Chinese salesman that was going to go to the big convention for weapons that is now looking at all their customers who are saying, wait a minute, what the hell happened there? How good is this? Because America, you didn't even launch a missile. How did that happen? What, do we have something new? Do you know?
14: Well, I don't know. I don't know. And this is why it's, and I mean that as like an interesting thought experiment, because we know about the missions that fail. I mean, and again, what this reminds me of, the closest analogy that failed would have been Bay of Pigs.
12: Mm-hmm.
14: Trying to kill Castro, and this, you know, most, you know, people horrible. Aren't even, they only know about this as just like the Bay of Pigs. But if you really drill down on that and understand what happens when something goes wrong, how a president, Kennedy in that situation, becomes embarrassed and outraged. And so I think we're talking about this mission that was a success. What's more interesting to me is, what is that going to do now to this president and his authority, perception of authority, and his perception of the use of Delta, and his perception of the use of the CIA? Because all of these things lined up in his favor in a manner that is unprecedented.
12: And it's scary because you don't want the president to become arrogant about it. You know,
14: to think that that wasn't just a
12: miracle.
14: I don't want to say miracle, but just a bunch of events working at the right. There were 150 aircraft involved.
12: Yeah.
14: I mean, the CIA was in, you know, conducting intelligence, surveillance and reconnaissance prior. There's this strange detail of the president, by his own admittance, calling Maduro and, you know, giving him a heads up, which is just, how did that work? We don't know any of this. We don't know what is actually propaganda or, you know, or call it what you will, sort of narrative that you want to tell. These are interesting times.
12: We knew the CIA had been monitoring him, Maduro, and knew where every family member was, knew, you know, the guys going in, knew the dog's name. I mean, knew everything. Quickly, how unusual is that?
14: That's not unusual at all, from what I understand.
12: Okay.
14: I mean, in other words, the guys who, I remember the Jack Ryan writers team going, this is going back to the, you know, that tweet, being shocked to learn, and it's a detail I know, but that I had, you know, forgotten how interesting it is that the CIA or the military, they work together in situations like this, essentially has the architectural plans of every important building in every foreign country. And you can fill in the dots why.
12: Yeah, I mean, it was amazing. It was amazing to me when we bombed the nuclear facility that we had been running dry runs of that bombing back in the early 2000s, and that we had built that bomb specifically for that. And again, 20 years ago. It's amazing the things that we have filed away and the things that we're working on, just so if the president says, we're going to do that, they're ready. It's incredible.
14: That is absolutely correct. And it's also why I like looking at history to really drill down on these events of the past. And I do it from documents, you know, that are declassified, as well as firsthand accounts from the operators who were involved in those missions, so that you can become a little bit educated about, you know, what might happen in the future. But I am fascinated by this mission, and I cannot wait for a little time to pass and to learn more.
12: The Havana Syndrome weapon that, you know, they tried to say for a long time that wasn't real. And I'm like, I don't know. It sounds pretty specific that our people are coming back and going to the hospital and saying the same things were happening to them. Is it possible that we now have that? Is it possible we use that on this mission?
14: Well, from what I understand, that what you're referring to is directed at people,
12: right?
14: Right. So it's working to injure people, and it's injuring people in a long-term manner, like short-term, medium-term, but also really long-term.
12: So then the sonic weapons then would be more mass to make you vomit or do whatever it is. Those kinds of weapons, they're different in your opinion?
14: Yeah, they're all, I mean, I've written about these in almost every one of my books, right? Because they always connect. So the Havana syndrome type weapons have existed since the 50s. I'm just stunned when reporters were saying, this sounds like it's made up. I mean, it's there historically. Of course it exists. Wow. Of course it exists. But in terms of the sonic weapons, I wrote about those in my book, DARPA, about the Pentagon's brain. They exist. I've interviewed people who have volunteered to be civilian recipients of those sonic weapons, you know, to see if that actually incapacitates them. Those are short-term weapons, usually, by the way. You can just Google them and find them and read the
12: documents. So why haven't we used them more? Or have we? We just didn't notice. And do you think they were used on this mission?
14: We do use them. The real remarkable situation about this mission is that it was a confluence of events that all came together, working together. When the reference, I can't remember if it was the president or the chief of staff, said that we, you know, took out the electronics.
12: Yeah.
14: Right. That's an old technique that goes back to Gulf War I, which is what we did to Iraq, you know, to the entire system in the first night.
12: Right. Those were I mean, we've had E6s. I think that's what they are. Those E6s, we've had those forever that go in. They're the first ones to go in. They jam everything. But to come in with, I don't remember the number, 26 helicopters, slow and low, and no missile was even launched at them, that's hard to explain.
14: Well, there's no question that that's new technology. And there's always new technology in these missions. Remember the bin Laden raid or kill when they killed bin Laden? That involved new technology with a stealth helicopter that was only unveiled when a piece of the helicopter got left behind.
12: Oh, that's right. That's right.
14: So these are always like secret pieces of technology that we don't know about until they make an appearance on the battlefield. That's the F-117 in Iraq. This is history. So it will be interesting to learn eventually what those specific weapons were. But by now, China and Russia already know about them and are developing, if they hadn't sooner.
12: So, you know, I talked to the president about this, about why are we still building aircraft carriers when we know in 3 years, just through AI, everything is going to change. And we're already seeing with the use of drones and everything else. And I equate the time period that we're in to World War I, when Europe came in with all of the horses and they were going to fight it with the horses. And they had no idea that the tank was going to change everything, that you had gas, that, you know, we had flamethrowers, and it was going to be a completely different world. And it shocked and horrified the world. And I keep thinking that the next big conflict, God forbid, is going to shock the world at how efficient man has become in killing in war. Do you agree with that?
14: Well, I think your World War I analogy is pretty brilliant and also terrifying.
12: Yeah.
14: Because, you know, let's not forget the chemical weapons that were used.
12: Right.
14: The mustard gas.
12: Yeah.
14: And remember that at the end of World War I, everyone agreed that was the war to end all wars.
12: Right.
14: Because war was so perceived as so horrible. It had gotten so mechanized. And you had all these treaties that came out of it, Geneva, et cetera, you know, prohibiting chemical weapons, et cetera, only to be completely defied. Mm-hmm. And so you're absolutely right. I mean, which is the reason why all of this must be to prevent a World War III.
12: Yes.
14: Must be full stop, end of sentence. It is dangerous time with weaponry accelerating to a degree that none of us have any idea about. That is how the Defense Department is structured. They are working on weapon systems we are not meant to know about.
12: I will tell you that I saw, when I first saw the drones take out people in a tank in Ukraine, and how it just waited for them. And there was no escape. It knew how many people were in, and it would follow each one, and there's nowhere to go. And I thought, oh my gosh, put that at scale. Put that on Taiwan. I mean, that is, it's just horrifying, horrifying. And I know that the one thing that truly frightens President Trump, because if he brought it up once to me, he's brought it up 1,000 times in private conversations. You don't ever want a nuclear war. He's like, Glenn, I helped rebuild it. You have no idea the destruction that can happen. You do not want a nuclear war. And so I know he's trying to prevent those things. But at the same time, I wonder if we're looking over the horizon and seeing, is there something almost as horrific as a nuclear weapon? I mean, the problem is nuclear weapon, as you so, I mean, you just so vividly outline in your book, you know, you push that button and it's over. And that we're not looking at those kinds of weapons, I hope. But we are looking at war that will happen in the blink of an eye. Battles that will be started and over in a blink of an eye.
14: You brought up an interesting point there that maybe I'll tell an anecdotal story.

0: that, you need to have an FBI agent with you when you have to give bin Laden the opportunity to be arrested.
1: Wow.
0: And do you see my analogy? This is exactly what happened with Maduro. They had FBI agents with them. Mm-hmm. And so my take on hearing about that was, you know, this kind of circular, when the sort of horseshoe comes together, you had, you know, the CIA was furious that Clinton wouldn't give them permission to kill bin Laden, which much of the world would look back and say, that too bad that they didn't. Okay. Mm-hmm. He wanted to do it the legal way and bring in an FBI agent. The CIA said, that's ridiculous. It will never work. And so instead, the CIA developed the Predator drone. And, you know, the rest is history about that, going all the way up to your comments about Ukraine. And then you come around full circle where all these weapons, you know, sort of more conventional and also modern day battlefield weapons, go in and take out Maduro, but actually arrest him.
1: Yeah.
0: That just makes my head spin. 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
2: Pete's presidential, what is it, executive action initiatives, directives, right? And when I first found out about those, I don't know, I'm slow on the pickup sometimes. I've learned a lot about my country in the last 20 years. But when I found out about those, they've been going on for a long time, I was horrified. Just absolutely horrified. If that's not authoritarianism, I don't know what is, where the president can put in a directive and it's in there, and only the president and maybe one other person can know what it is, and it's only explain what a PEDE is.
3: Well, you're talking about them in terms of, I believe, what I wrote about in nuclear war, a scenario whereby they're in the briefcase, and I was speaking specifically to PEDs that are directives for the president in the event that the president is going to launch a nuclear counterstrike.
2: But there are other kinds of PEDs. They cover everything.
3: Oh, yes.
2: Yeah.
3: Oh, yes.
2: Yeah.
3: Absolutely. And we don't know about any of them. But again, this is something I've been writing about in all of my books, because the degree of presidential power, of executive branch power that exists and that has existed since World War II is astonishing, and most people do not realize or know about. And it's only when some of these radical, you know, situations come to the fore that people learn about them. And then I think many people are astonished to learn about them, but it would probably be better to understand
2: before
3: how they've always been there. And it's literally just a matter of who uses what kind of authority. You know, you saw during the Bush administration, the real exercise of that executive authority for the first time in the modern era, but they had always been there. Going back to, interestingly, because Dick Cheney was the vice president, some people say he was acting like the president.
2: Mm-hmm.
3: Touche. But, you know, I write in Surprise, Kill, Vanish about how Dick Cheney and Donald Rumsfeld were the chief of staff and the deputy chief of staff to Ford after Nixon was impeached.
2: Mm-hmm.
3: This is where you can see absolutely the resurgence, the rebirth of executive authority that came directly out of Rumsfeld and Cheney's fear that the church hearings, sorry for too much history.
2: No,
3: here,
2: no,
3: but
2: no,
3: the
2: it's
3: church
2: great.
3: Hearings
2: I love it.
3: What investigated the CIA over the assassinations, right? So the church hearings are happening, and we need to, everyone's screaming and shouting, we need to get rid of the power of the CIA. And meanwhile, inside the executive office, the power is being protected and restored. This is the way of the executive branch. And it's better to know it, I believe, than to be the ostrich who pretends it doesn't exist. When the proverbial four-letter word hits the fan, you better believe that executive authority comes out. And that's what you're talking about with the PEDs. You know, they can come out of that briefcase or the file whenever the president wants. And you're looking at that right now with what's happening domestically. And so all of these things entwine and become super interesting.
2: I am really concerned. I don't like secret stuff. And I do believe that there are things that we as a nation have to keep secret. And I like that. But we are secret about everything. And so the secret of things we shouldn't be secret about, you know, it's just we've overclassified everything. And that gives power to a lot of people that maybe shouldn't have power. And I'm very concerned about the growth of the intel agencies because it is almost like I said this to somebody that I can't reveal who it is, but you would know who they are. And they were very high up in intel. And he's not necessarily not a fan of intel and what's going on, or a fan. But I asked him, I said, if the intel is out of control, if it's almost like they're their own fiefdom, that they can do whatever they want, you know, they don't really report to anybody because a lot of times nobody knows what they're doing. I said, are they their own little kingdom? Can they ever be stopped if that's true? And shockingly to me, this man said to me, no, I don't think you ever undo that without just resetting everything. Do you hold that view?
3: I hold a view that shares some of that, but also sort of expands a little bit, starting with this. You know, many people think of the CIA as the intelligence community, not acknowledging that there are 17 intelligence agencies that we know of. So I'm assuming there are more. Just look at NRO, the National Reconnaissance Office, which was a classified office from 1960 to 1993, I believe, maybe 92. So for 30 some odd years, it existed, and no one in the United States of America that didn't hold a top secret SEI clearance knew it even existed. This was the satellite agency, in essence. And so to your question, how powerful is the intel world? It's very, very powerful. It's also important. Essentially, they are there to give intelligence to the president to prevent military action. This is also transforming in the world in which we live, where intelligence is used not necessarily to prevent, you know, military action, but to foster it. But I think the biggest problem that listeners, viewers would benefit from thinking about is that after 9/11, this new organization, the Director of National Intelligence, this office was created. And that's what Tulsi Gabbard is currently the director of. And from my understanding of decades on reporting and intelligence, is there is a, I don't want to say hostility, but there is a rivalry, if you will.
2: Yeah.
3: Or a clash of cultures between the CIA and the DOD. And so things are stovepiped there, which ironically was the whole reason that organization was created.
2: Right.
3: And again, that is interesting. All this stuff is really interesting to me, Glenn, because it's human nature.
2: Yeah.
3: You know, what you see, you kind of see in your own family or your tribe or your extended family or your tribe, and people getting power or prestige and then kind of wanting a little more. And so I think these are human, at the core, they're human issues for somebody like me to think
2: about. Can they be corrected? I mean, that's the beauty of our Constitution. Average length of a Constitution survival is like 17 years. You know, we're coming up, you know, over 200 years. And that's for a reason, I think, because for a lot of those years, it actually had the checks and balances. Our founders, they studied human nature. And, you know, they didn't predict that, like, for instance, Congress would just give up their power and say, no, give it to the agencies, because they didn't want to take responsibility for anything. So there's a few things that, you know, over time they didn't expect humans to do. But we don't have, especially on secret stuff, there doesn't seem to be checks and balances that work. You know, there's always a backdoor, always a way you can get around it. And that's the real problem. They don't see, and this is not just the intelligence agency. Nobody seems to be carry ultimate responsibility for anything. You know, you don't know who do I go to? Who do I go to? Who do I fire? Who made that? It's always kind of just nebulous, and nobody really seems to have responsibility. Even though you know people have responsibility, you just as a citizen don't know who it is. Does that make sense?
3: Yeah, absolutely. It makes sense. Because I am an eternal optimist, which I know people find shocking because I write about the grimmest subjects.
2: Yeah, I know.
3: Possible, but I really am an eternal optimist. And I see the situation that we're in now as I see history, which is as a work in progress. As a work in progress. And so I like to be aware of what's happening in the moment, obviously, but I like to look at how far we've come and where things have gotten better not necessarily where they've gotten worse.
2: Yeah.
3: Because I think you have to, otherwise you can be, you know, pessimism, I think, leads to paranoia, and that is deeply dangerous, especially for the citizenry, because that's certainly what I am part of.
2: Right.
3: And so I'm just examining the leaders and the operators, as those who are really holding the reins of power. But what's the role of the citizen? Well, I personally think to be curious, how you and I started this conversation off camera, that's where the role of the citizen lies, because this business of everybody thinking they are like quarterbacking the president's moves or the Secretary of State, or I mean, that I find a little suspect, because you can, one cannot imagine what it would be like to wear the moccasins of those individuals.
2: Oh my gosh. I can't tell you, for the first time, I mean, I've been watching this stuff for a long time. But for the first time, we are under this president. I have seen him make moves that affect billions of lives. And if it's wrong, it affects billions of lives in a negative way. And I have thought to myself, I don't know how many times, I am too much of a coward to be in the shoes of Rubio or Trump. Because I would, out of responsibility, you know what I mean? I would be like, this affects so many people. I don't know if I'm qualified to be the one to make the decision. And it takes a special person, if you can take it out of arrogance and keep it under control. It does take a special kind of person that can look at all of it and go, no, we're doing that. Otherwise, you would just, you'd be bouncing around over and over again and not accomplishing anything. He is really, good or bad, he is bold and making decisions that I would never want to be around. Never. Can't imagine it. I'd never sleep.
3: Yes. I mean, look, I think that I specifically do not write about politics. No one has any idea what my political affiliations are. So I want to tell you about what happened and what is happening, and hopefully let people make their own decisions about things. But I believe that it's really important for the citizenry to continue to have an objective. Like, I would hope that people would be like, maybe I can benefit from being a little less tribal.
2: Yes.
3: Right?
2: Yes.
3: Then you can look back through the lens of history and maybe find errors where, you know, the course needed to be corrected and where America has gone astray in its leadership, and then how to get back toward, you know, a better way forward. But with that said, and what we have been discussing, is that you also have this situation whereby the world, all of us on this planet, the world is changing so rapidly because of the in momentum of technology, that everybody has to step up and recognize that decisions need to be made about the direction of some of these major national security issues, you know, in an expedited manner. And that's the real problem with the Congress. You have this old sort of lethargic Congress that can't get anything done. And meanwhile, the world is moving forward at lightning speed.
2: Yeah.
3: And so then that just gives the executive more power.
2: Yeah.
3: The president's lean on his ability to create executive orders and do what the perception of the White House.
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2: Please take off your team jersey. We are facing things that are so consequential that you cannot think about it with a team jersey. You have to be rational, reasonable. You have to know history. I did a monologue recently on the Insurrection Act, and I went back to Shay's Rebellion because I know the founders did not like authoritarianism. They didn't. But they were also afraid of tyranny coming in a mob, or tyranny coming with the banner of liberty. You know what I mean? And that is really tough to balance those two. And with the Whiskey Rebellion and Shay's Rebellion, they sent in the troops. And as I'm reading the Constitution, it seems pretty clear to me, at least. But you have to be so careful. I mean, they were, George, if you read the words of George Washington on the Whiskey Rebellion, he was very, very careful. He did not want to do that because he didn't want to send the wrong signal to people, you know, that, yep, we're the big state coming in. He was so against that. But yet he rode in with the troops himself to put it down. How do you view the things that we are going through now? I see this as a completely different time in America. This is one that people that do what you do are going to be studying for maybe centuries. This is such a pivotal time in world history.
3: Well, the two differences right now between now and then, most particularly, which we've been discussing, have to do with speed of action, speed of participation, and the degree of force involved, the degree of lethality, right?
2: Yeah.
3: And, you know, you see that right now inside America, and I couldn't agree with you more that the team jerseys need to come off, because the danger of, you know, being blinded literally by wanting your team to win is profoundly undemocratic. You would want to be curious and say, well, those guys are right about that, but I disagree with that. And that is not what we see happening with
2: almost just as, if not more importantly, they're right about this, wrong about that. What does the Constitution say? I mean, my team is Team Constitution and Team Bill of Rights. You know, that's the team. because that's what's gotten us through all of these really tough times. And the minute we start playing with that or not taking that seriously, the entire thing falls apart. And you're not America, so it doesn't matter if your team wins or not, because you're not what we were created to be.
3: Mm-hmm. Well, I appreciate that a lot. I think in any situation, you want to have your North Star. You want to have your guiding principles. You want to be able to refer to a set of, you know, organized ideas so that you can, course correct your own potential tribalism, which is also in our DNA. I mean, we wouldn't have survived if we weren't a bit tribal and we didn't sort of have a little bit of protect your own. And so this is the balance.
2: Except we were always e pluribus unum for the most part. We've had tribalism break us apart, but we usually came back to the one thing that brought us together, and that was the Constitution and Bill of Rights. The understanding, my father used to say this all the time, I will argue against your point of view till the day I die. I think you are completely wrong, but I will fight to the death for your right to say it. And we've lost that. You know, I have no problem if you want to protest, and maybe you can take us through the Insurrection Act, what it gives the president authority to do and not do here. But I don't ever want to stifle protest. I don't ever want to pick people up because they're protesting this or that. But the minute, as I read it, the minute you obstruct the federal government from doing its due course and you are using violent means to do that, you've kind of backed the government into a corner to where, well, what am I going to do? Stop doing our job? Well, I mean, how else do you react to that? Can you go through the Insurrection Act a bit?
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10: 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And also head on over to AmericanBeautyBySarah.com. Find you some makeup and some skincare. I'm wearing Miss America on my lips right now. So if you like this shade, go get it, AmericanBeautyBySarah.com. So one of my favorite things to do is, you know, I won't say like watch CNN live. You couldn't find me ever putting that channel on in my home, but like watch clips from CNN, watch what comes out of CNN, because obviously their news sucks, but it is fun watching them. It's like a slow burn, a slow descent into hell for those who still work at CNN, just watching them just slowly die into obscurity. And I do find a lot of joy in that. And so the other day, I talked about how the media like totally butchered the coverage of the terror attack in New York City. There were, you know, like there were literal terrorists who threw the homemade bombs at a guy. Like they were yelling Allahu Akbar, throwing homemade IEDs at people who they determined were anti-Islam. And they were like, oh, we can't believe that there was an attack on the Muslim mayor, Zohran Mamdani. Why would someone do this? Like, okay, well, that's not actually what happened. It was outside his home. It wasn't obviously geared toward him. But CNN, in their quest to be the most insufferable leftist media out there, CNN went to a whole another level. They decided they were going to, I mean, this was the most romanticized story. These terrorists, these poor, sweet, innocent terrorists actually just found themselves in quite the predicament of no fault of their own, I guess. Let me give you the tweet from CNN. Two Pennsylvania teenagers crossed into New York City Saturday morning for what could have been a normal day enjoying the city during abnormally warm weather. But in less than an hour, their lives would drastically change as the pair would be arrested for throwing homemade bombs during an anti-Muslim protest outside of Mayor Zohran Mamdani's home. Here's what we know so far. These poor, innocent Pennsylvania teenagers. It was abnormally warm weather on the day and their lives would drastically change when they decided to make homemade IEDs and throw them at people and try to kill them. You left that part out. No, no, no. It's just your average buddy adventure. This is a commercial for a cute little rom-com movie. Two bros hanging out, inspired by ISIS. Just chilling on the day with abnormally warm weather. Maybe they had to wear t-shirts instead of the normal long sleeves that you normally have to wear in New York City at the beginning of March. They chose a t-shirt because it was t-shirt weather. They decided to just pal around and hang out. Just two bros hanging whose plans decided to just, you know, that happened to be ruined when they tried to kill people with bombs. Like, I'm sorry, what? That is a new low, even for CNN, which, of course, is why they had to delete their, you know, simping for ISIS post and put out a retraction. A post regarding the two individuals arrested for throwing homemade bombs outside of New York City Mayor Zohran Mamdani's home failed to reflect the gravity of the incident, thereby breaching the editorial standards we require for all our reporting. It has therefore been deleted. Oh, wow. First of all, this is the first time hearing that CNN has any editorial standards. This is the first I'm hearing of that. I did not think that you guys had any editorial standards, actually. So it's nice to hear that you do. But failed to reflect the gravity? Like, hello? No shit. It's like they put out a tweet. I mean, spot the difference. There is none. If they put out a tweet, they're like, two Arabic pilots were out just palling around, having a joy flight through New York City. First time on a commercial flight when all of a sudden their trip was just rudely interrupted by the World Trade Center. Like, guys, are you hearing yourself? Do you have any self-awareness left? Was anyone fired? No, of course not. Of course not. And you would think they would have learned their lesson. No, actually, because last night they kept beating the drum about how this is the same thing with 9/11. These terrorists come in, they kill an unprecedented amount of Americans on our soil, and we're supposed to talk about how it's actually the Muslims who are the victims. It's the same thing. Now that these Islamists who are yelling Allahu Akbar while trying to kill someone with a homemade bomb, now that they've done that, let me tell you how this is actually an attack on Zohran Mamdani, the poor innocent Muslim commie mayor, and Muslims in general. Here is Abby Phillips in all her brilliance.
11: Two Republicans say Muslims don't belong here after an attempted terror attack against New York's mayor, Zohran Mamdani, and the House Speaker, Mike Johnson, says nothing really to condemn those comments. Another special guest is going to be with us at the table when we come.
10: Oh. Another special guest is going to be at the table coming right up to talk about how it's really, honestly, it's the Muslims who are the victim. I mean, golly, if you wouldn't like point out their insistence on killing us, they wouldn't have to keep throwing homemade bombs at us, you know? She had to correct this as well. She said, I want to correct something I said last night. The bombs thrown in New York City over the weekend by ISIS-inspired attackers was thrown into a crowd of anti-Muslim protesters and not specifically targeted at Mayor Mamdani. That wording was inaccurate and I didn't catch it ahead of time. I apologize for the error. So you'll notice she's actually just blaming the prompter. Like it's actually the prompter that was the wording was inaccurate and I didn't catch it ahead of time. So it's not technically her fault. It's the prompter's fault because apparently Abby Phillip is just Ron Burgundy.
12: Well, that's going to do it for all of us here at Channel 4 News. You stay classy, San Diego. I'm Ron Burgundy?
13: Damn it! Who typed a question mark on the teleprompter? For the last time, anything you put on that prompter, Burgundy will read.
10: So, was it really a mistake, CNN? I mean, you had to put out two retractions in 2 days. What is it a mistake? Or are you just having to, cover your asses because you got caught? That's what I, if we can take your past history and track it with your current behavior, it really seems like you just got caught. You got caught in 4K and now you're having to fess up to it. But the more interesting thing about this whole ordeal is watching the death spiral that CNN is having to deal with in real time. And the ways that they are trying to stay relevant. Are they the ones, Stephen, that did like the CNN Plus?
14: Yeah, that was Potato Head, right? Didn't he and all of that? And then he got fired and then they brought him back. What's his name?
10: Ryan Stelter. But I like Potato Head better. That's Mrs. Potato Head to you, by the way.
14: I think it's just
10: CNN Plus. Remember, they tried to do CNN Plus. What was it, 30 days?
14: It's like 30 days. And they were like, yeah, this is costing us $10 billion.
10: This is a terrible idea. No one's watching it. And they're still trying to, recover from that, obviously. And they're trying to hang on to any sort of relevancy that they have, because nobody's watching. And so Now you have, I don't know, all the cool kids are on Instagram, right? And CNN is like, oh, hold on a second. Hold on a second. We're new. We're hip. We're cool with the youths. What if we started uploading these totally not staged and impromptu selfie videos, just like, I'm just like talking to my bros on my phone. You know what? I think I'll just put it on Instagram. It's totally genuine, not at all staged, just like Jake Tapper is now doing.
15: See that fancy ceiling? I'm at the House of Representatives. I wanted to show you something. So in 1890, journalist Charles Kincaid shot and killed, ultimately, Congressman William Talby of Kentucky. And right here, you can see the bloodstains. Those are the bloodstains of Congressman Talby. They are still here in the House of Representatives.
10: Yeah, it's not, hello, hi, did you know, I'm right here at the Capitol, did you know, like, it's really giving, it's giving vibes.
16: How do you do, fellow kids?
10: That is Jake Tapper now. That is Jake Tapper. He's realized, oh, crap, nobody's watching and the kids are not watching because everything I do is boring. And I'm just going to wing it in selfie mode, guys. No, it's not just Jake Tapper, actually. You might think this is a Jake Tapper problem. It's not. This is apparently CNN's new strategy across all of their social platforms with all of their anchors. They're like, guys, we're doing the selfie videos. It's going to attract the youths. I promise. They're really going to love it. And so now I present to you another CNN host who thinks that she's doing something, guys. This is going to make her relevant again. Dana Bash.
17: I just got off the phone with President Trump, who gave himself a 15 out of 10 on how the war is going so far. Here's some of the newsy things he told me in about a 5-minute conversation.
10: Was that a jump scare or what? First of all, like, I don't understand why. Like, they're like, look, I'm just like you. I have my hair up. I have giant glasses because I think that the costume for mentally ill liberal white woman is like these giant ass glasses. I'm pretty sure that that's part of the costume. They all have to have them. And so there she is. Like, really? Really? This is not genuine. This is not authentic. This is CNN's last desperate gasp here. Okay. And it's not working. It's not working for you, Dana. It's not working for you. By the way, hilarious that President Trump gave himself a 15 out of a 10. You could tell that she's so disgusted by it. I just got off the phone with President Trump. He gave himself a 15 out of 10 for how he's handled the war. Ugh. Ugh. Like, she can't even hide her disdain. But there is a recurring theme here with Dana Bash. She seems to constantly film these in her car as if she's like, I had this thought. I got to get it out right away. Like, I can't, I'm going to lose it. I've got to do it right in this moment. Right in this moment, I need to film this one cool thought that I have because it's like super important and insightful. There's like a whole bunch of these that Dana Bash has because, again, this is their new strategy.
17: I'm so just got out the phone with President Trump, who gave himself a 15 out of 10 tickets on how the war
18: while I was still on set,
17: 5 minutes. Jared Bolden.
10: Now, I will say, I do like them better when she has makeup on. You don't have to be like, I'm just like you. Look at me in my glasses and tight up hair. I'm just like you. Duh. So obviously, this is not working. It's not going to work, but it is fun to make fun of. Because even Jake Tapper is like trying to get in on the I'm filming from my car trend. Look, it's just me coming to you from my car. I'm so authentic. So authentic. Some CNN consultant like worked. I got paid however the hell much money they got paid to be like, okay, hold on. I got it. Selfie videos. Selfie videos. That's going to save you guys. Everyone wants to hear what Jake Tapper thinks while he's driving down the road. Everyone's dying to hear what Jake Tapper is thinking about when he's, you know, out for a walk. And you just, that is going to save the dying CNN. And so that's why we end up with these videos of Jake Tapper like, so I had just left a meeting like this one.
16: Hey, it's Jake Tapper. So a bunch of anchors just had an off-the-record lunch with President Trump to talk about the State of the Union address.
10: There's notes.
16: Dana Bash and I were there for CNN. All of it was off the record, except at the end, we did ask if there are a few things we could tell you. One of them is the president said, and I'm paraphrasing, that Iran wants to make a deal more than he does, but the problem is they won't say the sacred phrase that they won't make nuclear weapons. The president also said that the country is about to have its best 3 years economically in history, and it's already started. The president said he's going to introduce some new economic proposals this evening, including some form of tax cuts, both corporate and personal.
10: Still going.
16: He also talked about a deal having to do with AI companies and tech companies basically paying for their own electricity when they build these power centers all over the country. So most of it we can't tell you because it was off the record and he wants to save it for the speech. But that's what we know.
10: Yes. All right. First of all, work on your cardio. So we're just leaving this meeting with President Trump because I need to tell you how important I am that I go to these meetings, but also I'm very out of breath from walking. Also, like, you don't even get a pass because when I walk around DC, when I get to go to the White House, if we're like dropping information that makes us sound cool, when I go there, I have to actually wear heels. So it's much harder for me to walk. You guys get to just wear shoes. Why are you so out of breath? So this is their strategy. This is their strategy. This is what they're doing. Jake Tapper looking like shit with his like red ass nose, no makeup, pasty. Wow. An old man talking to the camera. That's not going to save you guys. What was he wearing right there? This is like a very, I think I have a similar sweater there. But this is, oof, that one is bad too. And you know what? It couldn't happen to a more deserving bunch of people. I can't wait until they finally just put the nail in the coffin, just go to pasture. I cannot wait. I will be watching popcorn. I'm sorry. I will be watching them do it and eating popcorn, but not a lot because we don't do too many carbs. Just the right amount of popcorn. Steven will bring it out late at night as we're watching, as he does. And I'm like, it's just late enough that I'm like kind of hungry. And I'm like, I'll eat a small amount of popcorn.
14: I feel attacked right now. This is unfair.
10: Is it not true?
14: I feel attacked. That's all that I'm going to say.
10: Brings out the skinny pop. We're watching 90 Day Fiance. This time we'll watch CNN. Okay. We'll watch them crumble. We'll only watch CNN on the last broadcast when they sign off, and we will have the skinny pop there. Make sure to share the show and subscribe, as I told you. Smash the like button if you haven't already. My friend Graham Allen's always like, drop a flag in the chat. Drop a flag in the chat. Drop an American flag in the chat if you're here. Okay? Drop a flag in the chat. love you, Graham. So I want to thank our sponsor, Better Wild. Listen, Better Wild is there for those of you who you've got pets and you love your pets. Like, our pets are our family here in this country, regardless of what the Muslims say. Our pets are our family. And so it is very important for you to not only take care of, you know, your children's health, your health, but dogs are part of your family. 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
5: Hey, kids, we'll be discussing H-1B investigations. Yes, again, because obviously there's a lot to it. Many people who may not have been aware of how bad all of this was are finally either looking into it or already taking action. Of course, you have Texas Attorney General Ken Paxton, who's going after some of these companies for all of the deceptive trade practices and fraud, which he can do here in the state of Texas. There's not a lot he can do, but the levers that he does have available to pull, he's pulling. And he was the first one to do it. Then you have Governor Abbott, who's, he's like, oh, our state institutions are hiring a whole bunch of H-1B workers. That's crazy. We're putting a freeze on that. And we need to look into that. Why is this happening? So he says. So there's that. And then you have lawmakers out there. You know, we talked to one of them who have bills that would just end the H-1B system entirely, which should happen. So there's a lot of conversation about this whole entire thing. But I guess Isaac Newton was right. For every action in nature, there is an equal and opposite reaction, especially when you have the Democrats who seem to just say anytime the Republicans take a position, we are going to take the exact opposite position, regardless of how unreasonable and insane our new position is. So naturally, the Democrats are doing that with H-1B. I'd like to introduce you to Congresswoman Bonnie Watson Coleman. Probably your first time hearing of her. Well, she has been watching, I guess, our exposés, seeing how all of these H-1B visa scams are stealing American jobs. bringing people who are coming into this country who are not assimilating, who are not changing our communities for the better. And she decides she wants to do the opposite. She wants to do the opposite. Representative Watson Coleman introduces legislation to nullify president's expensive restrictions on H-1B workers. No, that mean president is making these people have their sponsors pay money. We can't do that. She's calling it the Welcoming International Success Act, or WISA for short. Here's what she had to say about it. I mean, this is actually like mind-blowing to me. The Democrats continue to just take the worst positions out there. They do a temperature check, and then they do the exact opposite of wherever the wind is blowing. They're like, nope, we're going to go over there instead. You guys want the illegal gangs members out of your country? No, we want to keep them. You want jobs? You don't want them to be stolen by foreign workers? No, sorry, can't have that. We're going to bring more of them here, and they're going to steal more of your damn jobs. But we're safe, so it's fine. Let me give you what she had to say about it. Trump's short-sighted proclamation has created significant barriers for U.S. employers, universities, hospitals, and research institutions that rely on highly skilled professionals. That's all they are, highly skilled professionals. The H-1B program does not replace the domestic workforce. It serves as a bridge between U.S. talent and global talent that fuels U.S. economic growth. Now, I will just make you aware, I am only reading that quote from her because we invited her. We reached out. My producers reached out and invited her to come on my show so that I could interview her about her bill. You're going to be shocked to hear nobody got back to us. Comms people unavailable. She didn't want to talk to me about this because I have a lot of questions. Ma'am, have you seen my videos? Have you seen my videos? Because you either you're just unaware. You're unaware. Or you're complicit in this whole scam, because what we do know, especially from all of the tips that we have been getting, is that New Jersey is a major hub for a bunch of these scams. I get it. We focus on Texas, okay? But we know, New Jersey. You think we're not on to you? Oh, we're on to you, New Jersey. We're aware. It's just that Texas is like here, right? I mean, I literally, in a lot of the stuff that we did, I literally just drove 2 minutes from here to go do the first video. So a lot of it is here, but we know. We see you, New Jersey. We see what's happening. And someone pulled a Sarah in New Jersey, and they went looking at some of these offices. And by the way, at the same time, they were like trolling them on the phone. And I want to play this guy on the phone is accusing the man who went and took the video. He's accusing him of like stealing his computer monitors and his mouses after he saw that this video went viral. And this is just a pretty hilarious exchange between this Indian guy who's like clearly scamming the system and this man who simply just basically did what I did and went to these office buildings to show how empty all of these places were. Allegedly big tech hubs, totally empty. And there's a little bit of a language barrier, I think, but here's that exchange.
6: What monitors and mouses?
7: You stole the computers, you dumb. Walk into all the buildings. Where is the
6: What building are you talking about?
7: What is the building that you're talking about? Because we're calling you because we know. You call that.
6: Well, who's we? Who are you?
7: Video.
5: Look at that mail.
6: A couple of mouses are missing from what? What building? First of all, what building are you talking? What
7: monitors that you took?
6: I don't know. Did you look in your asshole?
7: It's a computer. We're gonna file a complaint on you.
6: Okay. With who? With who?
7: Because you came in this building, you took a video.
6: What building are you talking about?
7: You are going to stop.
6: All right. Check this out. Are you talking about? Are you talking about 15 Corporate Place South? Was the building?

company and this is the address and you stole my shit. No, instead, he doesn't want to give away where he works or what his company name is, but he definitely wants to say you stole my monitors. Like, no, bro, the guy was just going through the office buildings showing no one ever comes in. Look at all the mail on the floor. This is just a front. Nobody's here. Knock, knock. Nobody's home. That's all that this guy was trying to expose. An Indian guy turned real tough

0: people, it's only people with highly skilled qualities. That's it, right? That's all it is. That's just, I mean, I don't know where they are. I don't know why there's no one there. But probably because they're out doing all of these very, very special, unique talents and abilities. That's what it is. They're just out working. The other funny thing about this is that introducing this bill, she was like, actually racist against Indians. And I don't know. Listen, Bonnie, I don't know whether it was intentional or unintentional, but you, my friend, are a racist because Indians, as we all know, have trouble pronouncing W's and V's.
1: The thing I struggled with when I first came to the U.S. 11 years ago was the V and the W sound. A lot of the Indian languages don't have the W sound. They have the V sound. So instead of the V sound, we say V, water, Wimbledon, wonderful. And vice versa, I struggle with pronouncing words that start with V. For example, vice versa. I used to say vice versa. Or violet. So I don't know if you guys have struggled with this. I found V and W sounds very hard, huh? Very hard.
0: Why'd you name it Wisa? Why'd you name it Wisa, Bonnie? The Indians can't say that. They would pronounce it Visa or Visa. Wisa, Visa. I think she's racist. I think she's racist. By the way, the Times of India, big fan of this new bill. Times of India, not big fans of my work. So I'm just going to let you piece those two things together. For me, that tells me all I need to know about the bill. Anyone who is pushing forward legislation that would make it easier for someone to come into this country and steal the jobs from American workers, we literally just showed all of the retarded job titles that they were coming in here for. It is not highly skilled workers that are coming in here. Okay? It's smoke shop HR managers. Bonnie, if the Times of India is a big fan, that means it's shit. It's not a good bill. It is not putting American workers first. And I welcome Bonnie Coleman to come on to my show and prove me wrong. Literally anytime, open invitation. If any of you who live there could get a hold of Bon, let her know, that would be great. I'm looking forward. Yeah, you do need a refresh on what she looks like because nobody knew who she was. So you see Bon at the grocery store or whatever. She's also retiring, so she may have more time on her hands very soon. But would love to chat with you. Let's set up a Zoom, Bonnie. Anywho. If you haven't yet subscribed to Blaze TV, go ahead and do so. 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
6: Let's talk about John Cornyn. Okay. It's really simple when it comes to John Cornyn. And there's one thing you need to know as we discuss John Cornyn. And one thing that you should know about him is this.
7: We are ashamed that you are our senator in Texas.
6: You rhino piece of shit. That's John Cornyn. That is him summed up. But not only is he a rhino piece of shit, Love it. I love that. That is a pure Texan. That is a pure Texan dripping with the Texas accent, the Southern accent, calling a rhino piece of shit exactly what he is. That man was a patriot. I wish I had that man's number on.
8: I mean, was.
6: He what?
8: He said he was a patriot.
6: Oh, I'm so, well, I mean, he is. Sorry.
8: Thank you.
6: Golly, Stephen.
8: I thought we lost him and I was nervous.
6: No, I hope not. I don't know. That's why I wish that I had his number. I'd like to keep up with that man. See if he'd like to come with me to the next, you know, convention. Just to see what kind of good trouble we get into. But John Cornyn is not just a terrible America Last traitor. He is also a spineless garbage ghoul who stands for nothing other than to keep himself in power. Because we know he has been in there for like 250 billion years and he doesn't actually believe any of the... Listen, Listen, I know his ads that you see is like, oh, I'm besties with Donald Trump. Here's me and Donald Trump arm in arm at the border because we are in total agreement. No, no, it's all lies. And you know what else is? Now that he is groveling for President Trump's endorsement, he's pretending like he gives a shit about Republican causes like the SAVE Act. And so he allegedly wrote an op-ed for the New York Post. Now, I'm sure it was ghostwritten. I don't know it to be true. I'm just saying, like, I don't think John Cornyn was so passionate about passing the SAVE Act that he wrote something entitled Why the SAVE Act Matters More Than the Filibuster. Oh, yeah. I'm sure John Cornyn really, really thinks that. By the way, also, I love that the New York Post kind of like quietly, subtly did him dirty with the picture because we actually like that picture that they picked out of all the pictures that exist of John Cornyn. We've used that same picture on our photos to like, he looks terrible. Like, we were like, which picture does John Cornyn look the worst in? That's the one we want to pick. And it was that one. It was the same one. So I see you. I see you, New York Post. And do you know what? I respect it. Mad respect. Okay. So in this, he's like, after careful consideration, I support whatever changes to Senate rules that may prove necessary for us to get the Save America Act and Homeland Security funding past the Democrats' obstruction through the Senate and on the president's desk for his signature. This could be a talking filibuster that removes the obstructionist free pass and makes them defend their indefensible views on the Senate floor, or it could be a different reform. I'm sure. After careful consideration, I wonder if that consideration was realizing you're going to lose to Ken Paxton in the runoff. Okay, what was the careful consideration, John? We've been talking about this for a while. We've been saying for a very long time, they should have gotten rid of the filibuster a long time ago, as soon as we got the majority. If you think for one second that these traditions that you hold so dear, that you are unwilling to change, if you think for one second that the Democrats, as soon as they get power, are not going to pull the rug out from under you and just do all these things anyway, you're sorely mistaken. They don't care about any of this. They don't care. The ends justifies the means for these people. And the only people who were preventing them from already doing it was Joe Manchin and Kyrsten Sinema. They're out the door. Okay? So please, John, what was the consideration? What was the consideration? What has changed? What has changed? Because you've supported this for decades. Let me give you a flashback in time, John. 2013, Cornyn predicts brokered compromise on filibuster issue. The new number two Republican in the Senate says that if history is any judge, the chamber's leaders will likely work out a deal and not pull the trigger on the nuclear option to change the Senate rules with a simple majority vote. He noted that discussions are continuing and I hope does not result in the imposition of the nuclear option. Let me give you another one. 2022, Texans John Cornyn and Ted Cruz helped GOP senators block federal voting rights bill. This would have changed the rules to allow the filibuster to be broken with a simple majority vote. Let me give you another one. We're traveling through time, John. 2024, Senate GOP promises to preserve the filibuster even under Trump. Senator John Cornyn, he shouldn't be allowed to have the R next to his name, who is running for GOP leader, has made similar statements. It's so crazy how when he's trying to get in good graces with President Trump, that he's trying to get that President Trump endorsement. Now, all of a sudden, he's got careful consideration. Very careful consideration that John Cornyn has now actually done. Now, the one thing the mainstream media is actually decent at is calling out Republicans. You can be rest assured that they will do that. And usually it's really annoying, but I'll make an exception in NBC's case with this particular one.
9: You previously said that nuking the filibuster would be taking a wrecking ball to Senate rules. Is that no longer true?
10: I said I'd be open to reforms.
9: What would you say to those who say you just changed your mind to win the president's endorsement?
10: I'd say that's not true.
6: Oh.
9: You also said that if
10: leadership... I think we're through. Go ahead. Go away.
9: Thank you.
6: Compelling, John. Compelling. I'd say that's not true. Oh, wow. Now you've convinced me. Mumblesworth over here has now convinced me. He is telling the... that's not true. Oh, you got a mouthful of marbles there, John? The only thing that really bothers me about this... Well, I shouldn't say the only thing. One of the things that bothers me about this clip, other than the obvious like lack of respect for that woman who was asking him questions. Excuse me, sir. You work for us. We pay your salary. Answer the damn questions and do so with respect. Okay. She's not like, there's no gotchas that this particular, like I would get it if they were being rude or abrasive or anything. She's being perfectly respectful, asking the questions. You're going to tell her to shoo her away like she's a servant. Go away. Go away. You're dismissed. I've dismissed you, peasant. Like, you, dude. But the thing that really bothers me is that after he's just treated her like that, they're like, thank you. Thank you. Don't tell him thank you. He's a rotten old piece of shit. Don't tell him thank you. By the way, who can blame the guy for being a little testy, I guess? He probably saw the latest polls, which have my friend Ken Paxton ahead by 8 points. And he still is ahead by a point, even if President Trump comes in with that John Cornyn endorsement. So, yeah, I mean, who can blame the guy? Who can blame the guy? You know, I probably would be like pretty upset too. I'm only gaining 2 points with the Trump endorsement. That I'm like trying to do. I'm doing literally everything I can to gain. So in response to this, Cornyn's staff is apparently, they're spiraling, guys. They are spiraling. Let me show you this. So we blurred this because one of Cornyn's political directors, or he used to be, very clearly is still Team Cornyn. He is now distributing sexually explicit deepfake pictures of Ken Paxton, which, that's Ken Paxton in gay BDSM fetish wear, which is now in violation of the Texas Penal Code, carries a 1-year jail sentence. Yep. I say throw the book at him. First, John Cornyn, as my friend Alex points out, first, John Cornyn doxed a sitting U.S. House member. Now, his staff or former staff are committing crimes. What is going on? What is going on, actually? So, we've blurred it, but as of the time of this taping, the original unblurred photo is still on that guy's page, who, by the way, he was like crashing out at me the other day because there's also a rumor. I'm just saying, I haven't confirmed, but I'm saying Emerald Robinson posted that someone like who's in the know over there on Capitol Hill said that John Cornyn doesn't want to release all of the sexual harassment allegations from Congress and the Senate because like he's in them because apparently there's a talk of a allegedly of him harassing or assaulting a male staffer. Allegedly. That's all I'll say. We'll be right back.
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6: A lot of people say that I only go after the left when it comes to people who prey on children. And that is absolutely wrong. I'm an equal opportunist when it comes to dragging you if you go after kids. If you prey on kids, I'm coming after you. And guess what we found out? Some of you guys have been fooled by Jake Lang. This is the January 6er who I'll tell you this. He's like the only one that none of the other J6ers want anything to do with. Everyone within that community has determined that this is just a like a bad person. And it, like I've distanced myself. I think that there's a lot more than meets the eye. In fact, I know so actually now because he was just busted for trying to groom someone who he thought was a 15-year-old girl, allegedly. Turns out it was just some dude trying to reveal who Jake Lang really is. So this was back in November after they connected on Instagram. He's like, are you coming to my next protest in Texas? I can if you want me to. Yes. What's your number? Can we talk on here instead or you only text? I have too many DMs. Text only, sweetie. Sweetie. This went on into February. He says, I'm laying down on bed. What did your mom say? She says, how old are you, by the way? I'll ask tomorrow. He says, I just turned 30, honey. Why are you up so late, young lady? Nice. And I don't know. I'd be a night owl. I might be too young for you, LOL. How old are you, baby? Unless you are under 18. I don't care. Ha ha. She says, I'm 15. His answer is, when do you turn 16? What? Why would that be? What? Why does that matter, Jake? She says, in 6 months, I won't get you in trouble if that's what you're worried about. I can keep a secret. He liked the message. What state do you live in? I can't see you till you're 16. Oh, really? Why is that, Jake? She says, Arizona. I'm saying she, just to indicate that it's like the allegedly the girl. It's obviously not. It's a grown-ass man. Arizona. I just moved here. So, now. He's also retarded, I guess, because the age of consent in Arizona is 18. So I don't know why he like thinks that he has to wait until she's 16, but also he's already calling her honey and sweetie and young lady and clearly flirting with her. So like, What are we doing here, guys? What are we doing here? This is disgusting. This should end every person's fascination with Jake Lang. I don't care that he went and, you know, threw bacon on the Quran. That doesn't make him a good guy. And I want all of you out there to imagine that he is talking to your daughter this way. Because I don't have a daughter. But I know that, like, if anyone talked to my sons this way, I would probably be in jail. Like, that is disgusting. And it needs to be called out. It's right there in plain print. So unless he's suing someone for, you know, creating fake messages, this is abhorrent behavior and it needs to be called out. Okay. Now, I'm also no fan of Brian Krasenstein, who exposed this, but he went and made this point while calling out Jake Lang, and I have to make fun of him for it too. He says, why are the people who shout and scream the most, calling everyone else pedos, the ones that seem to be the disgusting ones? Well, Brian, you also are one of those people who calls everyone else pedos. So I'm just wondering, what do you have to hide, Brian? What do you have to hide, midget? I'm wondering. Maybe someone should slide into Brian Krasenstein's DMs and see if he takes the bait. That's all I'm saying. This should be a bipartisan issue. People going after young children, out of here. No second chances. You're gone.
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6: I challenge you, find someone more insufferable than Norah O'Donnell.
14: I'm not a rapist. 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
15: You think he was referring to you?
14: Excuse me. I'm not a pedophile. You read that crap from some sick person. I'm not any of those things.
15: Mr. President,
14: and I was never. Excuse me.
15: Words.
14: Excuse me. Mm-hmm. You shouldn't be reading that on 60 Minutes. You're a disgrace.
6: I have some opinions on that that we will get into. It all starts right now. Welcome back to Sarah Gonzalez Unfiltered. Happy Monday. I am Sarah Gonzalez. You can find me all over social media at Sarah Gonzalez TX, as well as over at AmericanBeautyBySarah.com. Check out the makeup. Check out the skincare. There's something for a mom in your life, whoever the mom is, your wife, your mother, your sister. check us out. We'll make a very good Mother's Day gift. So I regret to inform you, it happened again. I wish that I could be in a place, in a time where we didn't have to constantly talk about a deranged leftist trying to assassinate our president. But unfortunately, I regret to inform you, it has happened again. And we'll get into the details. But I just, it's so frustrating as I watch what happened over the weekend unfold. I'm like, guys, can we please stop the Republican Party infighting? Can we please just this once, okay? Just unite, because the disagreements that we have in this party are nothing compared to the fact that the other side literally wants us dead and they seemingly won't stop until they get it. And I say this as someone who has had literal death threats coming my way with accelerated rates for the work that I'm doing here in the state of Texas. So I'm watching what they're doing to me, and I'm watching what they're doing to the president, and I'm watching what they did to Charlie Kirk. And I'm just saying, like, can we just drop the petty bullshit and come together? Because this isn't going to stop. It's not going to stop. This one, I know you've all seen this by now, but you have this lunatic who just bum rushed security, Secret Service, tried to just rush in and, you know, there they are standing around. And he tried to rush in right there and gun down the president and administration officials. The Secret Service acted quickly after he started rushing in. This is the guy that they hogtied and put like foil over him. I don't know why the procedures are what they are, but I love this. I love this. I love the fact that I saw the president of the United States post this picture on his Truth Social. I love this. Let everyone see him hogtied like a dog. 31-year-old Cole Allen is his name, from California, and he has just been charged officially with 3 counts, including attempting to assassinate the president. His LinkedIn lists him as an independent game developer and part-time teacher. So he checks off the California box, and he also checks off the teacher box. These are the people that are teaching your children. He was named Teacher of the Month at the end of 2024. C2 education. Wow. Teacher of the month. Remember that when you continue taking your kids to public schools, you have a bunch of terrorists and activists and communists and would-be assassins teaching your children. Now, this guy is obviously like one in a long list of people who, thank God, have unsuccessfully tried to kill President Donald J. Trump. Now, you had Peter Doocy over at Fox ask President Trump after the fact. I thought this was actually a great question and a great answer from President Trump. Why do they keep trying to kill you?
15: Why do you think this keeps happening to you?
16: Well, you know, I've studied assassinations, and I must tell you, the most impactful people, the people that do the most, you take a look at the people, Abraham Lincoln. I mean, you go through the people that have gone through this where they got them. But the people that do the most, the people that make the biggest impact, they're the ones that they go after. They don't go after the ones that don't do much because they like it that way.
6: It's 100% true. Now, obviously, you have not only, you know, President Trump is over the target. You could list up a million different iterations of what he just said. But a big part of this, obviously, is that the Democrats are just day in and day out reciting, regurgitating the same talking points, trying to incite their base to do just this. And when you look at the Shooter's Manifesto that has been made public, if you haven't read it in its entirety, it's not that long. I encourage you to do so. And it's so clear. It's clear as day. He uses the same buzzwords that he has heard repeated to him ad nauseum for the last, 10 years. Now, if I were going to try to cover that up like the mainstream media, I wouldn't read it. But I think it's important to look at all of this and expose these talking points that are being regurgitated. So let me give you his motive. He tells us, quite clear, on to why I did any of this. I am a citizen of the United States of America. What my representatives do reflects on me, and I am no longer willing to permit a pedophile, rapist, and traitor to coat my hands with his crimes. Guys, like, there's no truth in any of this, but he's reciting it because it's what he heard from his Democrat buddies. He says, well, to be completely honest, I was no longer willing a long time ago, but this is the first real opportunity I've had to do something about it. And so he goes on to describe his targets, which he says very clearly are administration officials, not including Mr. Patel. They are targets prioritized from highest ranking to lowest. So I already have questions. Like, why is he not including Mr. Patel? Like, why is Cash Patel excluded from this?
8: He's brown.
6: That has to be it, right?
8: That has to be it.
6: But isn't, but who's gay? Scott Bessent?
8: Yeah. Maybe okay, he's white, well, though.
6: I know he's white, but he still should hit that.
8: I think the white overtakes the gay.
6: The white erases the gay.
8: Chris said he's rich, too.
6: Oh, yeah. So he's got two X's against him. That's two strikes. But it's so crazy. He, like, doesn't explain. He's just like, not including Mr. Patel, who I respect enough to call him Mr. Now, I just told you how all of these people in charge are covering for this very bad man. And that would include Mr. Patel, but he's not on the list because he's brown. So he gets a pass. Okay, so highest ranking to lowest, obviously the president, the vice president, and so on and so forth. Secret Service, they are targets only if necessary and to be incapacitated non-lethally if possible, aka I hope they're wearing body armor because center mass with shotguns messes up people who aren't. Hotel security, not targets at all, if at all possible. AKA unless they shoot at me. Capitol Police, same as hotel security. National Guard, same as hotel security. Hotel employees, not targets at all. Guess not targets at all. Now, I would still go through most everyone here to get to the targets if it were absolutely necessary on the basis that most people chose to attend a speech by a pedophile, rapist, and traitor and are thus complicit. But I really hope it doesn't come to that. Again, this is very heavy, tough talk for someone who just excluded our FBI director from this list. I want to know. I want the investigators, the interrogators to be interrogating this guy. Why Cash Patel got a pass? And I want everyone to know why that is. That doesn't make any sense to me. He would go through most everyone to get to the targets because they chose to be complicit in this, except you, Mr. Patel. Now, you have a very clear cut manifesto that says exactly what the motive was. Now, he's off his rocker, listening to MSNBC. He's injecting MSNBC into his veins. And this is what happens when you inject an MSNBC and CNN into your veins. You end up being a crazed lunatic who can't stop screaming about Donald Trump being a rapist and a pedophile and a traitor. Now, show your work. You can't. Where are the receipts to back that up? You can't show them. There's nothing there. But you are totally convinced, so convinced that you will go to these lengths. Now, despite us having it right in front of our very eyes, Barack Hussein Obama says, no, don't believe your lying eyes. Don't believe your lying eyes. Gaslighting Obama said, although we don't yet have the details about the motives behind last night's shooting at the White House Correspondents' Dinner, it's incumbent upon all of us to reject the idea that violence has any place in our democracy. Although we don't have, no, sir, like this guy was very clear and he sent backup copies to his family members so that everyone could know that he had very clear cut motives and it was because he is anti-Trump. He's very clear on that. So the Democrats spend their entire lives calling for the removal of Donald Trump, calling for all sorts of things. And it's like, gee, I wonder, I can't possibly understand how this crazy gunman was brainwashed into thinking that this entire administration was covering for the guy at the top who was a pedophile and a rapist and a traitor.
17: The guy is a convicted felon or convicted rapist. He's a pedophile. He's the worst human being in the world. If we're relying on this guy's morality for the most powerful country in the world, then we're all in a lot of trouble.
6: No, just everything he said there is an abject lie, except the convicted felon. And that was only because they weaponized the entire justice system to make him a felon. But then, even then, I actually think that those charges never stuck because he got elected. So technically, I think everything he just said, a convicted rapist, Donald Trump should sue Mark Ruffalo for defamation. That is not true. It is not. That is demonstrably false. Of course, he's not a convicted rapist. A pedophile, show your work, sir. You can't. You can't. Yes, I am so positively sure that the guy that kicked Jeffrey Epstein out of Mar-a-Lago when he realized who he actually was, and the guy that helped law enforcement, the guy that Mike Johnson says was an informant to the FBI on Jeffrey Epstein, yes, I'm sure that's the actual pedophile. But it doesn't matter because that's what they have continued to stir up their base with. They've been continuing to stir up their base with all of these lies, talking about how Donald Trump is an existential threat to our democracy, which we're not a democracy. We are a constitutional republic. But that's what they want to call us. Right? I mean, you couldn't make this up if you tried. Democrats were literally running ads on Saturday night, the same night with this. Add your name to hold Trump accountable. If you're not alarmed by Donald Trump's presidency, you're not paying attention. Trump's frequent abuse of power and total disregard for our Constitution pose an existential threat to our democracy. Our one saving grace is that we have a chance to hold him accountable. It then riles people up to go protest outside the correspondents' dinner, to which they brought people who had signs saying death to tyrant and death to all of them. And this is what they are. This is what the base is. Can anyone be surprised that another crazy lunatic would go and try to finish the job? They think that they'd be held a hero in their own mind. And so I just think, like, when you hear the type of rhetoric that is continuing to be expressed by the Democrats, when you know in your mind that Charlie Kirk was just assassinated last September, and you would have thought, like, maybe after the first two assassination attempts, maybe after the Charlie Kirk shooter was actually successful, maybe you guys could stop saying shit like this. But no, Democrats can't help themselves because it is actually the goal. That is the goal, is for someone to finally be successful. Here is the House Minority Leader just last week.
18: We are in an era of maximum warfare, everywhere, all the time.
6: Oh, okay. Well, who's doing the warfare, sir? Because even after what happened over the weekend, he just doubled down. He said America will not be lectured about civility by far right extremists in Congress, particularly those who provide aid and comfort to hundreds of violent rioters who brutally beat police officers on January 6th. The big boogeyman, January 6th, 2021, there will be ample time to vigorously debate the issues of the day. Now is a time to unify. Well, hold on. You just said you're not going to be lectured to because you want to call us all far-right extremists by far-right extremists in Congress. So you're already off the bat saying I'm not going to unify. And then you're like, now is the time to unify. I don't know, because I feel like now is the time to unify. And you could do that by just telling your buddies to stop trying to kill us all. Like, that's the unity. That's the off ramp. And instead, Hakeem's like, I won't be lectured to by far right extremists in Congress. My guy, it's very clear. You just say violence cannot happen, and then you back up those words with more words that don't try to stir up more violence. That's what you do if you actually don't want the violence to happen. Now, this guy's a nobody, but I'm just to kind of further highlight the Democrat talking points, the Democrat rhetoric, less than 24 hours after someone tried to kill our president again. Here's some Georgia Democrat congressional candidate who had this to say on Donald Trump.
19: Listen, we're going to hear about a lot of great issues tonight. Universal health care, affordable housing, better jobs, lower prices. And these are all important issues. But these are pipe dreams. These are never going to happen until and unless we rid ourselves of the cancer that is Donald Trump and the Trump administration. Every day, and in many ways, these people are breaking the law and violating our constitutional rights, and we don't have to put up with it.
6: I mean, they just never learn. They never learn. Because the violence is the point. Of course the violence is the point. That's what they want. They want death. They want destruction. They are the party of death and destruction. They are also the party of unconstitutionality and abuse of power, as we saw and continue to see with everything that is being dropped during the Biden regime. It's laughable the way that they are gaslighting America and pretending like the Republicans are the ones who are the big tyrannical dictators. Big tyrannical dictators. Let me show you the culture, the mentality of the left at this point. They just want death.
20: Just again? Oh my God.
21: I wake up each morning hoping he has died. I go to bed each night hoping by the time I get up in the morning, he has died.
22: They missed again? It's America. They missed again.
23: If somebody misses one more time, nobody wants to work these days. Nobody wants to get out there and work.
6: That is what you're supporting if you vote for the Democrat Party. And they know exactly what they're doing. And they will continue to do it until they get their way, which is why they can never have power again. So the left in Congress and the leaders of the Democrat Party are obviously doing everything they can to continue stoking this fire. But there's another piece of the puzzle here, which is the enemy of the people, the mainstream media. And I want to get into just how pervasive that gets after the break. First, I want to remind you guys, smash the like button or gently tap it. That's fine. We all appreciate a gentle tapping from time to time. Make sure you are subscribed. Make sure you hit the bell. What am I missing? Comment. Let us know what you think. Also, while you are at it, share this with your family, with a friend, with a group text, on social media. Share the show. It'll help us get out to new people. And go on over and subscribe to @SarahGonzalezTX. I know I'm telling you to do all the things, but I'm just saying, I have a surprise for you. I think maybe possibly tomorrow. We got a new H-1B expose dropping this week. And you're only going to see it on the YouTube channel @SarahGonzalezTX. Or on my ex account. But I'm just saying, go over and make sure you're subscribed over there as well, because you don't want to miss it. I'm going to tell you, to all you people out there who call me a racist and you tell me that I'm only after Indian people, that's not true, because a Chinaman is making his appearance on the next one. I like to call them Oriental. I think it's fancier. We've got an Oriental, okay? Proves that I'm not racist. I'm just saying. Anywho, want to thank our sponsor, Preborn. Preborn is doing God's work, truly. They are bringing in these women who have these unplanned pregnancies, who are told, you know, you can't do it alone. It's going to cost too much. You know, it's going to ruin your life. Don't worry. Planned Parenthood is just going to say, like, hey, it's fine. 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
5: So
6: going back to the White House Correspondents' Dinner, you would think, I mean, you have all of these reporters, right? All of these people who consider themselves journalists who were in the room, watched this go down, saw everything that took place, saw that this man was after the president and all of the high-ranking administration officials. You would think that when he was almost assassinated again and they were there to witness it, that maybe they might be able to fairly and accurately cover the story. But no, actually, they can't. That's actually just how bad they are and how evil they are. They just, in true arrogant, narcissistic fashion, they just wanted to make it about them. They want to make the story about them and how it's actually the reporters who are under attack. I want to play the I don't know how to say her name. What's the Oriental? Weijia Zhang from CBS. She's like, I think, the president of the White House Correspondents Association or whatever. And she was talking about all of this right after everything went down. Watch.
0: It's a room full of reporters, so I know you've already seen the president's tweet. My apologies, his post on Truth Social. And law enforcement has requested that we leave the premises consistent with protocol. I said earlier tonight that journalism is a public service because when there is an emergency, we run to the crisis, not away from it. And on a night when we are thinking about the freedoms in the First Amendment, we must also think about how fragile they are. I saw all of you reporting, and that's what we do.
6: Okay. Our job is so dangerous. It's all about us. I mean, this is under attack. Our freedoms are under attack. The right for us to do our jobs is under attack. Well, I mean, actually, lady, the reason that we are in the position that we are in, where people are after the president as much as they are, is because you guys continue to misrepresent and distort reality and stir up a bunch of little activists who go on to then try to murder Donald Trump. So I'm just not having it from you. I'm really not having it from the same media who says something like this literally mere moments before the attack happened. CNN, they said this.
7: The Correspondents Association was trying to sort of mend some fences with the guy who wants us dead, figuratively. Figuratively, he wants journalism dead. It doesn't make a lot of sense to me. I don't think this is a great night for journalism. It's a night that's meant to be celebrating it, but I think it's a real bummer.
6: He wants us dead. Figuratively, he wants us dead. He wants journalism dead. No, actually, moron. First of all, he doesn't want you literally dead, which is what you guys continually incite against him. Okay, but also, he just wants accuracy. He just wants truth. He just wants fairness. I'm sorry, is that too much to ask? And by the way, if he wants journalists figuratively dead, I don't know. Maybe explain this.
9: John, your phone rang early this morning?
10: Yeah, my phone rang shortly after 7 a.m. My landline, George, actually a number that few people call, and it was President Trump calling. He said at first he was calling to see if I was okay with what happened last night. Are you okay? And then he reiterated many of the things he said in his press conference last night, emphasizing the unity that he felt in that moment, that he felt at the dinner before the shooting and certainly after, with the people who reached out to him. And he said absolutely, and he was quite firm about this, that dinner must be rescheduled.
6: That sounds like a really mean, evil guy. What a terrible tyrant that he would go out of his way to call a reporter and make sure that the reporter is okay. The guy wasn't after the reporters. He was going straight for Trump and all of the other officials. But Donald Trump wanted to make sure the reporter was okay. That sounds not at all like he wants you figuratively dead. But as with all of the lies, that's the point. The lie is the point, right? They know what they're doing. They know that it's not true. But the lie is the point, because how else are you going to peddle a narrative without lying about it? You also had, speaking of liars, the failing New York Times, who, of course, you know, they tried to hail themselves as the one key piece of truth in all of this, claiming all the stuff you were reading online was wrong. And the New York Times is here to tell you that rumors and speculations swirl online after shooting at Washington dinner. Influencers jumped to fill the information void with conspiracy theories about the attack at the White House Correspondents' Dinner on Saturday. Now, I didn't see any conspiracy theories coming from the right. I saw leftists who were like, he staged this. It was too perfect. He staged some crazy leftist lunatic who went through the trouble of writing a manifesto, who donated to the Kamala Harris campaign, who was like, you know what? Yes, for you, I will either die being killed by Secret Service or spend the rest of my life in prison for you, Donald Trump, because I love you so much, buddy.
8: Thanks for adding the part where they forget to say that, like, he got captured alive, so, like, they're gonna leave their end tied up.
6: Right, right. And you're supposed to believe that he both hates Donald Trump enough to go through all of this and have a long-standing record of, like, being a Democrat and a weirdo, and also, like, strike some sort of a deal with Donald Trump that he's just gonna, like, be in it for Donald Trump. He's gonna go to prison for Donald Trump. That doesn't make any sense, but that's what they do. That's what they do. They said the first one was staged. They said, oh, this was planned. They knew, that guy knew. He knew to turn, I guess, at the very moment, to the very angle that he turned to keep the bullet from blowing his brains out and only nick his ear. They must have rehearsed it a million times just to make sure it was accurate. And he went through that much trouble just to pretend that someone was trying to kill him and it was all a setup. I mean, this is the level of crazy manipulative gaslighting that you hear from the left. That, like, that,

0: to these people who very clearly are just trying to trap him in some answer. Like, she very clearly has mean, awful, evil agendas with him. And he still grants, I don't know why. Maybe it's because he likes the battle. I don't know. And by the way, he is brilliant at it. He always wins. But it's just so gross to know that you're sitting down with someone who is intentionally trying to spin everything to make you look bad right after a guy attempted to kill you. So here is Nora O'Donnell from 60 Minutes talking to the president last night.
1: The so-called manifesto is a stunning thing to read, Mr. President. He appears to reference a motive in it. He writes this, quote, administration officials, they are targets. And he also wrote this, I am no longer willing to permit a pedophile, rapist, and traitor to coat my hands with his crimes. What's your reaction
2: to that?
1: Well,
2: I was waiting for you to read that because I knew you would, because you're horrible people, horrible people. Yeah, he did write that. I'm not a rapist. I didn't rape anybody.
1: You think he was referring
2: excuse me,
1: to you?
2: Excuse me. I'm not a pedophile. What? You read that crap from some sick person.
0: You think he's referring to you?
2: I got associated with all stuff that has nothing to do with me. I was totally exonerated. Your friends on the other side of the plate are the ones that were involved with, let's say, Epstein or other things. But I said to myself, you know, I'll do this interview and they'll probably, I read the manifesto, you know, he's a sick person. But you should be ashamed of yourself reading that, because I'm not any of those things.
1: Mr. President,
2: and I was
1: excuse me.
2: You shouldn't be reading that on 60 Minutes. You're a disgrace. But go ahead. Let's finish the interview.
1: The other thing that he wrote in
0: This was the gunman's words. I'm not a rapist. I'm not a pedophile. I'm not any of those things. Oh, you just assumed that he was talking about you? Oh, what is that? A guilty conscience? Like, shut the f*** up, bitch. We all know what you're trying to do. Of course he was talking about Donald Trump. You guys are the ones who are reporting every damn day that he is. We all know that. Okay? Like, this whole gotcha, like, what? Yeah. Oh, where are my pearls? Like, shut up. We all know what you're doing. He knows what you're doing. Stop embarrassing yourself. Have some self-respect for once. You can't do it.
3: Those are the gunman's words. Those are the gunman's words. Not my.
0: Shut up. Now, despite the fact that this guy tried to kill the president and put most members of the press in jeopardy at bare minimum, they're still mad that Donald Trump is literally building a ballroom with private funding so that they could avoid things like this from happening. It's supposed to have like premier levels of security. That's kind of the whole point. And it's not costing us any additional money, but they can't stand it. They can't stand it. Let me give you this tweet here. The White House tweeted, build the White House ballroom afterwards. And former NBC hack Chuck Todd said, how about working on how to get out of the Middle East mess you made before focusing on a vanity renovation project? Like, that's not what it's for. It's not a renovation project. I would say this is kind of demonstrating the need for it. But you know what? Morning Joe swung hard in the other direction, complaining about why the dinner was held in such an unsecure location in the first place.
4: It just seems extraordinarily stupid to use an open hotel and get State of the Union type concentration of power in the United States, especially at a time of war against a country that's been the epicenter of terrorism since 1979, and have them walking around, going in and out of parties, standing to get their pictures taken before they go in. It's never made sense to me. It's never made sense to Mika. We haven't been in, I don't know, maybe a decade. I can't remember the last time. But it seems like such an unsecure place.
0: Really? If only we had a ballroom on the White House grounds that was secure, that you could hold these up. Like, you're making the argument for us, except just months ago, you were bitching about the White House ballroom.
4: It is hard to

0: Watch that. And it's hard to believe that any president could destroy the White House and take a wrecking ball to an existing structure so historic. That is what's happening. It'd be one thing if you were building on or you were doing things inside, but to take literally a wrecking ball to the White House.
1: I can't.
0: It's grotesque. So if somebody wants to go into the White House, the next person wants to just knock down all the walls and turn it into a disco. It's Congress a disco. Can't do anything. Mm. I mean, seriously, mm. Yeah, I mean, you're destroying like one of the most historic structures on the planet.
2: Like pick a struggle, guys, but they can't because the point is just to demonize Donald Trump. The point is to demonize the president, period. They have no morals. They have no values. They have no principles. They just want to demonize Donald Trump because orange man bad. And if you like, let me just give you, I said Norah O'Donnell was like rock bottom. This might be, Jimmy Kimmel might actually be it because just a few days ago, he aired a fake correspondence dinner with, I don't know. They call them jokes, but I think it has to be funny in order to be a joke. So I don't know what I would categorize that here's what Jimmy Kimmel aired.
3: Our First Lady Melania is here. Look at Melania. So beautiful. Mrs. Trump, you have a glow like an expectant widow.
2: In retrospect, I think perhaps that wasn't the best choice, which you should have already known considering her husband has had his life attempted to be shortened twice before this one. So, and she was not happy, by the way. Melania stays out of a lot of shit, but she had a clapback at Jimmy Kimmel. I'm not going to read it all, but it's as you would expect. Hateful and violent rhetoric is intended to divide our country. It's not comedy. It's corrosive. And he's a coward because he knows ABC will keep running cover to protect him. Enough is enough. And basically, like, take him off the air. Like, time for ABC to take a stand. He's not even funny. But that's the thing. Maybe you could make the argument like, oh, well, hey, comedy is comedy and he's really funny and he's getting all the high rating. He's not even funny. It's just a vanity project. It's not just take him off. He doesn't deserve it. Okay. All right. Make sure, by the way, just a reminder, if you haven't already, smash the like button. Go do that. Yeah. Go do that right now. I'm giving you a chance. You're not going to miss anything. Do that right now and share the show with a friend. We'll be right back.
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2: You know, we're just talking about the motive as to why this crazy person tried to kill President Trump. They're like, oh my gosh, because we hate pedophiles. We are the party against pedophiles, and the Republicans are always protecting pedophiles. We hate, if there's anything we hate, it's pedophiles. Actually, that's historically not been the case. Has not been the case. As documented with all of these Democrats involved with Jeffrey Epstein, but also they have apparently been crawling all over each other to go watch a movie about a renowned kitty diddler, Michael Jackson. I just had this new biopic that opened, Michael. It says, rocks box office with the record-setting $97 million debut. Top launch ever for that category of a film domestically. It passed Oppenheimer. Oppenheimer? How do you say it, Stephen? Oppenheimer? Oppenheimer? Stephen, I'm asking you a question.
9: I couldn't hear because you talk so quietly.
2: Oh my gosh. First I yell too much. Now I'm accused of talking too quietly.
9: I was like, I think she might be talking to me, but I'm not sure. So I'll just wait for her to yell. It'll be fine. What was your question? I really didn't
2: hear. Worry about it. I don't care anymore. Also, it was like the best global opening for a music biopic. So listen, Michael Jackson, when it comes to him, technically he was cleared in the legal system in 2005. But gosh, I can't think of anyone else who got away with murder, who clearly did the crime. Not a football player, anything like that. It's not a memory of a white Bronco or anything. Anyway, people seeing this movie, actually, is so wild because when they watch it, they're not even going to see this like clear, cover up by this powerful cabal to try and convince us, nope, there's no elite pedophile ring, because they totally buried it. Let me give you this. Director and producer of Michael Jackson movie made extra $25 million combined to remove child sex abuse allegations, according to a report. That's a lot of money to pay the director and a producer to remove things from the movie if they weren't true. Like, okay, but I'm sure it's nothing. Now, aside from that, there have been so many people that have come forward saying Michael Jackson abused them. Even still to this day, there are still new allegations that are rolling out.
10: Michael Jackson estate faces sexual abuse allegations from four siblings who claim they were groomed and brainwashed by the pop superstar. Now, I'm not even going to go into the accusations. They did detail them. They're absolutely horrifying. Absolutely horrifying. Now, you also had the documentary Leaving Neverland, which was 2019. And the biggest accusations that came out were highlighted in this. And if you watched that, I don't know how you couldn't believe the two men who said Michael Jackson abused them. But guess what? If you missed it and you want to go back to check it out, you're not going to be able to see it because the Jackson estate sued to remove it from the internet, just like they buried it in the movie and got paid off. Are you sensing the trend yet? So the director of the documentary is actually still trying to get the word out about Michael Jackson's abuse. Let me give you this headline. Leaving Neverland director claims Michael Jackson was, quote, worse than Jeffrey Epstein. And he is slamming this new movie sensation. So I'm just saying, like, pick a lane, guys. Donald Trump is not a pedophile, but you call him one and you attempt to kill him over it. But hey, the new Michael Jackson film rolls around and you guys are like, oh, wow, we got to go see it. We got to go see it. The guy that did the movie with all of the research and the claims and the interviews and the in-depth stuff that I'm sure, you know, didn't make the final version, but that guy knew. That guy says he's worse than Jeffrey Epstein. So with the amount of leftists that scream about Jeffrey Epstein, I don't know. I'm just saying, I don't know how you get to these numbers if they're not just going and seeing that movie. And by the way, at the very least, if he's not worse than Jeffrey Epstein, he's just as bad because it turns out they were best buds. And Michael Jackson is in the Epstein files. Also, he was on the plane with Bill Clinton and Diana Ross. Now, do you know who you can't find any shred of any sort of crimes against young females or anything like that in the Epstein files is Donald Trump. But people still try to kill him over it. You couldn't make it up if you tried. It's just total lunacy and gaslighting the entire country. All right, we got to take a break. We'll be right back.
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2: Put on your conspiracy theory hat with me for a moment. I think I might have just figured out the real secret reason Zohran Mamdani wanted to run for mayor of New York. I think we figured it out, guys. 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
14: New York City, guess what? 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This is the summer of soccer. 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
2: All right. Like, there are a ton of negatives when you elect a Muslim commie as your New York City mayor. Okay? That's like, Sharia law, not great, not ideal. All of the stuff that they claim is free, they got to raise the taxes. Like, communism, it's always going to turn out exactly how it does before. It's not that they just didn't get it right. But another thing, totally unpredictable, that now you've got this, like, guy who's obsessed with soccer. The city of New York is crumbling at his feet, and he's obsessing about possibly the worst sport in the world. Soccer? That's what you get. That's what you get for electing a Muslim commie. 90 minutes of disappointment. You could end in a 0-0 tie and everyone's like, yeah, that's cool. I just spent a whole bunch of money to come here and watch and no one won. Like, of course.
9: What do you want him to play for, another 90 minutes? Not score?
2: Well, no, actually, no. Yeah, just that's just
9: really just
2: it,
9: doing
2: guys.
9: Him a favor. Like, let's just go home, guys. We're
2: let's
9: good.
2: Let's just go home. All right, we're good. We drank our beer. All right. And this isn't actually, when you look into his history, it's not the first time he's talked about trying to make soccer cheaper.
14: What we are seeing, you know, I had a New Yorker the other day come up to me and ask me if there was any way I could help him get World Cup tickets, because he was saying that the cost that he saw for a game was $600, right? This is increasingly out of reach. We have made what used to be a working class game into a luxury experience.
2: Like, what?
14: And there are too many for whom it doesn't matter where the World Cup is being played in the world, they know where they're going to watch it. It's TV. And we want to ensure that there are more experiences available.
2: Who cares? Why soccer? Why? Why are you so obsessed with soccer? We have even more receipts. Watch.
14: We're proud to be one of the host cities for the final, as well as a number of other games. And yet what we're seeing is that FIFA's approach to the ticket process of this World Cup is both without precedent in their own administration of previous World Cups, and is also an approach that will price out so many New Yorkers from actually being able to be in the stands.
15: We're now in a economy where there's so much data being collected about each of us that companies actually have greater ability to try to approximate how much are you maximally willing to pay, right? Yes. What they might call your pain point price, and price just below that, but up to that.
16: $6,000 is too much. $6,000 is too much.
2: Who cares?
14: We just normalized this, right? Like, when the World Cup was last in the United States, a ticket to the final cost less than $200 in today's dollars. And that we are now at face value selling tickets for more than $6,000. It is absurd.
16: I have been informed credibly that you are an actual soccer fan.
2: Clearly. Clearly. Why not pick an American sport? Football. No, he's got to do the soccer thing. He forced a meeting with the FIFA president last month. I was like, I had a productive meeting with the FIFA president. I'm looking forward to bringing the magic of the 2026 World Cup to every New Yorker. And I could keep going, because despite everything else going on, he literally held a press conference about soccer this morning. Like, what is this guy's deal? I don't get it. Here, it's just a
10: Just an idea, okay? Focus on the things the people of New York City actually care about. He is about to bankrupt the entire city. He is facing a $5.4 billion budget gap. He is already raiding the retirement funds right now. Mamdani's affordability agenda hits a fiscal wall, according to Politico, and spending on city-funded rental vouchers is growing at an exponential rate. And just back in February, I don't know if you guys saw this. I saw all of these pictures and posts about this. He let like mounds of trash pile up in the street. This is from the New York Post. Who would know? New Yorkers raise a stink over trash buildup as limited collection continues 7 days after winter storm. It's disgusting. You had streets that were buried under dirty snow piles. There was ice and like uncollected trash, and it was all just like melting and wet. Like this, that is the state of New York City. But Zohran Mamdani is like, hey, but do you want to go watch soccer for $5? Like, what the hell is this guy's problem? See, you know, this is just another lesson. Don't elect the Muslim commie. Just don't do it. It's not good news. He's going to let your city go to shit. He's going to probably start bringing Sharia in. He's going to also bankrupt you and the entire city. And then he's going to prioritize soccer just to add insult to injury. Just a slap in the face. Oh, you didn't like me for all those reasons? Now I'm going to bring soccer. I know America is football. I'm going to bring you soccer anyway, the shittiest sport ever. Don't do it. Don't do it again. It never ends well.
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21: Ooh, hold on to your butts, because this is going to be a good one. Welcome, welcome, welcome back to Sarah Gonzalez Unfiltered. I'm traveling. I am in DC for an undisclosed meeting. I'll leave it at that for right now. I'm not sure what all I can share publicly, but welcome. I am Sarah Gonzalez. You can find me at Sarah Gonzalez TX on all social media, as well as over at AmericanBeautyBySarah.com. Make sure that you go stock up. There's still time to get your mother something nice for Mother's Day. And I know she would love some lipstick or some bronzer or some skincare over at AmericanBeautyBySarah.com. So I'm still looking at all of what's shaking out from the White House Correspondents' Dinner, because it really is some of the information that we're getting on this guy. Some of the things that we're learning in real time, it just really lets you know how Democrats and radical leftists are indoctrinating people into wanting to kill conservatives. And I know that we talked about it yesterday, but it's worth getting into some of this extra stuff. So you've got Cole Allen, who, you know, he's like a little angry little liberal burrito. Look at him. He's just all tucked into the tin foil. And if it wasn't clear enough from his manifesto, we have an even clearer picture of how exactly they radicalized Cole Allen into wanting to kill President Trump, allegedly. You know, I have to say allegedly for, you know, legal purposes, because this hasn't played out in a court of law, but we all saw it happen. We all saw the CCTV footage. I'm just saying, we all read the manifesto, but I digress. When you go back through his timeline, back in 2017, actually, he seemed to be someone who at least wasn't off the reservation. Like, he seemed to be someone who valued human life to a decent extent. He valued safety. He was like a contributor to, you know, new innovations. He actually helped develop an emergency wheelchair brake back then. Watch.
22: College student Cole Allen developed a prototype for a wheelchair emergency brake.
23: The wheelchair brakes tend to lock the wheels, but don't actually lock the chair to the ground. The idea with this is to prevent it from moving at all.
22: Recent Aging into the Future conference held by St. Barnabas Senior Services and the Eisner Foundation offered a test run on products that have the potential to enrich the lives of seniors.
21: So we now have, you know, we see that he seems to be a decent contributing member of society, I guess. And we now have the ramblings from his social media accounts showing just how he adopted these leftist talking points. I mean, I already told you, you don't have to spend like 5 seconds on a platform like X until you hear all of these recycled, repeated, parroted talking points. Pedophile, you're a pedophile protector. You're a rapist protector. Like, I get it. But I think from some of these other social media accounts and other platforms, it gets even worse. Like, imagine X is not even the worst of all of them. So the DOJ confirmed that he used social media accounts with handles at CForce3000 on X and also at Cold Force on Blue Sky, which we will get into, because as it turns out, Blue Sky is much more disgusting than all of the leftist rhetoric on X. Now, we also know that this guy was a video game developer and he used to just post about video games, which was like kind of his jam, I guess, until about 2022. Now, I want you to pay attention to what I'm about to tell you. And I want you to just kind of sync it up with what we know about Thomas Crooks from Butler, Pennsylvania. Because as much as the Democrats will like to continue to tell you that was a Republican, he was a Republican that hated Donald Trump. No, what we know from the released documents that I'm not sure that the government ever wanted to get out, but they were released anyway, was that he seemed to be a Republican. He actually seemed to be a Trump supporter. And then he took a deep, dark turn somewhere when he started frequenting, you know, YouTube and these online social media platforms. And something somewhere just a switch flipped and he began just completely opposite of what he had previously, you know, viewed and espoused. So it's very interesting to see these people just take their hard turn to the left. And that's no pun intended, like just hard turn to the left all of a sudden, seemingly out of nowhere. How does it happen? Well, in this case, we see the timeline. Things really started to spiral for this guy in 2024 when President Trump won the election again, I would argue for the third time. And so this guy started posting on X the usual, the same talking points, the same tired talking points that we continue hearing from these people. You know, Trump is literally Hitler and advocating for nullifying that year's election results because apparently it's super dangerous to democracy if a president suggests that perhaps an election was stolen from him, but it's totally cool to just say that we should nullify an election because you don't like the guy. Right? Square that. And so in the wake of the attempted assassination of President Trump in Butler, this guy, Cole Allen, retweeted posts that were baselessly speculating that the attack could have been staged. Again, these people are absolutely brain dead morons. Like to think that President Trump would have staged. There are people today, like literally today, who think that the White House correspondence dinner and the assassination attempt that took place was staged. Like these people will go to the most illogical means possible just to prevent them from admitting the truth, which is the left is the party of violence. They will spin it however you would like. So apparently, President Trump, according to Cole Allen, who went on to then try to kill President Trump in Butler, Pennsylvania, I guess just staged the whole thing, right? Like he just happened to turn to the side, to the exact centimeter or millimeter that he needed so that the bullet would just graze his ear and not blow his brains out. That was just perfectly staged, right? He risked it all. He risked it all so that he could stand up there on that stage and put his fist in the air and yell, fight, fight, fight. He risked having a bullet in his brain just so he could create that moment. That's what you're supposed to believe from Cole Allen and all of the posts that he was retweeting. So after that, he moved over to Blue Sky. Now, Blue Sky is where you can really hone in on all of your radical left talking points. And so if you're unfamiliar, Blue Sky is this, like, I mean, again, if you're on X, you hear the leftist talking points. I realize, and I am so grateful for Elon Musk, who has taken over and really cleaned the place up. But that is not to say that he can do it all. And so there is still a lot of rampant leftist violent rhetoric that goes on there. And so if you thought X was bad, just move over to Blue Sky, because this is like the leftist bastion. This is the leftist alternative to X. And so it's really not uncommon to find this kind of radical thinking there. Cole Allen found a safe space for left-wing extremism on Blue Sky. That's what it is. That's what Blue Sky is meant to be. That is its original intention, a safe space for left-wing extremism. And so, you know, for all that leftists want to talk about X and Twitter being like the Nazi app, I know every 5 seconds I'm being called a Nazi on that app. Well, I would at least say their apps are literally breeding people into assassins, which is not so for Elon Musk's app. So you look at his Blue Sky account, you look at the rhetoric. He repeatedly spoke about President Trump and suggested that someone, I guess, should engage in violence against him. He said, Trump is literally one of those villains that if you beat his ass hard enough, he'll join your team. Don't really have any other insights to this. It's not really actionable because no way Schumer just canes him into acting his age, but like it would probably literally work on him. I mean, you're telling me, Stephen, I want to see the burrito picture again. This puny little guy who was like, I'm just going to pew pew right through the crowd and get to President Trump. That's the guy who's like, oh yeah, you just have to beat President Trump's ass hard enough. I'm sorry, my guy. You're not beating anyone's ass. Okay. Check your T levels and go lift some weights. Actually, he probably could start doing that once he goes to prison for the rest of his life. He could actually maybe get jacked and then we'll talk. But let me give you some other ones here. We put a known traitor in office who explicitly ran on revenge, who f***ed up the COVID response. With known connections, murderous f***er in the Kremlin, I'm mostly surprised by this administration's incompetence in fascism. I was expecting actual fighting to have started much earlier. This is so wild, you guys, like, who explicitly ran on revenge. I mean, maybe if you're just saying he's going to clean up the fact that every single federal agency was weaponized against him and half of the country. Maybe if you're talking about the fact that we had, you know, 91 indictments, 34 felony counts against the guy because they had to play gymnastics just to charge him with anything. They had to like change the rules of the game just so they could charge him with anything. And it's laughable coming from a party who, you want to talk about explicitly running on revenge? You want to talk about traitors' behavior? You want to talk about the millions upon millions of illegal criminals who flooded through our borders because Joe Biden did it on purpose? You want to talk about screwing up the COVID response? It's laughable that these people even get to, like, how many brain cells are you lacking that you would even think that this could be true? And it's like, the administration's incompetence and fascism. I was expecting actual fighting to have started much earlier. You guys are the ones who are engaging in all of the violence, my guy. It's never us. It's always you guys. The fascism is coming from inside the house. The call is coming from inside the house. It's you guys every single time. In May of 2025, he accused the three branches of government of engaging in treasonous behavior. He called it a civic virtue issue, basically a moral issue. And that's not fixable with laws, he said. That's not fixable with laws. Now, again, show your work. That's what I keep telling these people. Show your work. What is the treasonous behavior? I would argue the treasonous behavior is the, again, bringing in illegal criminals to come commit crimes against innocent Americans, to kill them, to rape them, to plunder them. I would call it treasonous that, you know, you had these people who were actually weaponizing the DOJ against pro-life protesters. I would call it treasonous that you had an administration who worked with the Southern Poverty Law Center after it was investigated by the DOJ. And they said, no, shh. Close that investigation. We're actually going to work with the criminals instead. I would call all of these things treasonous behavior. But according to dipshit Cole Allen, it was the Trump administration who was the boogeyman. Now, that's the kind of rhetoric that's all out there in the open on Blue Sky, thanks to the Democrats, because they couldn't hang with the free speech platform. They couldn't hang with it. They can't handle it. It hurts their fifis too much. So all of the crazy leftist rhetoric is out on Blue Sky completely unchecked. So I'm just wondering, like, who's the next Blue Sky participant to come out and try to assassinate the president? It seems to be the name of the game these days. Actually, assassination culture in general. They have completely normalized this on the left. Completely normalized it. I mean, he's speaking about it like it's so casual. It just comes up casually in conversation. Let me give you some more proof here. United Healthcare fires employee who cheered would-be Trump assassin. Allison King posted a clip reacting to the attack saying, "Oh, they missed." Imagine this. This woman's old boss, former boss, I say former because he was literally assassinated by a radical leftist, and she dares to say she is still upset that more people aren't being killed after just having that happen in her own backyard. Now, one of the craziest things about this assassination attempt was that it happened. This is like a little, I don't even want to say it's a fun fact. It's not a fun fact, but just a little random trivia fact is that this happened at the same hotel where Ronald Reagan was shot in 1981. It's the same hotel. So you have John Hinckley who carried out that attack, and this is a wild timeline that we live in because since TMZ got into the fray, TMZ is like, hey, we're going to open up a TMZ DC bureau. And now you have wild headlines like this. Reagan shooter John Hinckley says that bad things keep happening at the Washington Hilton and that they should shut down big events. And I'm just saying, if anyone would know that that hotel is not secure, it'd be him. There are not a lot of things that I would trust John Hinckley on. I'm going to trust his position of authority on whether or not this hotel is secure. And he says it's not. So now we've heard from John Hinckley, thanks to the journalism that TMZ is doing. And there's one other thing that I just, again, we talked about yesterday. I think it's worth repeating today. I just can't understand. I want to understand. Maybe it's simple. Maybe it's not. But I want to know why Kash Patel was conveniently, inexplicably left off of his list. Remember, in his manifesto, he described his targets and he just says, it's like so casual. He just says administration officials, not including Mr. Patel, they are targets prioritized from highest ranking to lowest, not including Mr. Patel. He even shows him such like politeness and respect by calling him Mr. Patel. So you go through the list here. I'm not going to read it all because, you know, I already did yesterday. But we searched Cole Allen's entire Blue Sky account. There's not a single mention of Kash Patel on there. It's just strange. It could be nothing. I just want it to make sense. I want to understand. I want these investigators to ask this guy, why Kash Patel? Why were you so intent on sparing him? Inquiring minds want to know. Speaking of which, a reporter asked Kash Patel about his manifesto mention, and here was Kash Patel's response.
0: The manifesto, I don't really want to give too much weight to this, did mention your name in it as someone that they maybe were not targeting. Do you want to kind of elaborate on that, and then also the political motivations there?
3: As to the latter, no. As to the former, the FBI and the interagency is constantly evaluating intelligence provided to us by interagency collection methods.
21: He didn't know. He didn't have a clue. I'd like to find out. Now, my best guess is that Kash was spared because he is brown. Because Cole Allen, you're going to be shocked to hear this, with a radical leftist, he made a big deal about being black in his manifesto. Skin color matters a whole hell of a lot, apparently, when you're dealing with any weird leftist. Said, objection 4, as a half black, half white person, you shouldn't be doing this. He was giving himself objections and rebuttals. And his rebuttal was, I don't see anyone else picking up the slack, which is really weird because it's like, in what world are you going to have an objection that someone's going to be like, knock, knock, excuse me, sir, you shouldn't be doing this as a half black, half white person. I don't even know what that means. That makes no sense. But it is at least classic liberal mentality, always putting race before everything else. All right, we got to take a quick break. Make sure that you subscribe to YouTube. Hit the bell so that you'll get notifications. And make sure that the bell is still hit because a lot of you have been saying there's some funny business going on with YouTube. Smash the like button and comment. It'll help us in the algorithm, which we all know is stacked against us as conservatives. And make sure that you go over to Sarah Gonzalez TX on YouTube. That's our new channel. We, as I mentioned, at the very beginning of the show, we have a surprise for you. If you go over there, we just released a new video. You're not going to want to miss it. Go subscribe at Sarah Gonzalez TX. And I want to thank our sponsor, Preborn. So Preborn really is just doing God's work. And I love working with them because I'm not like trying to hard sell you on anything. I'm not saying buy this product from me. I'm just saying this. Preborn is taking women who are facing unplanned pregnancies and they are going into, you know, if they go into a Planned Parenthood, they are told a bunch of lies. They're told it's just a clump of cells. Don't worry. Just let us suck that thing right out of you. You're not going to regret a thing. Obviously, that's not the case. But what Preborn's network of clinics is doing is showing these women the truth. This is your baby. 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
21: Now, I may be just, I don't know, I may be going too glass half full on this. You guys let me know in the comments if you think am I too glass half full? Usually I'm the cynical one. I want to just say, Jimmy Kimmel, his time might finally be up. I don't know. But just hear me out. We talked about this yesterday briefly. Jimmy Kimmel was cheering on, of course, the assassination of President Trump. And after everything had happened and after all of the blowback that he had had, has he learned anything? The answer is no, they never do. And so during a skit on his show last week, for those of you who missed it yesterday, here is what, again, this was like, I want to be very clear here. This was before the White House Correspondents' Dinner. So this was not in reaction to it. It was leading up to it. This was part of Jimmy Kimmel's skit.
25: Our First Lady Melania is here. Look at Melania, so beautiful. Mrs. Trump, you have a glow like an expectant widow.
21: So, of course, Melania Trump came out straight out the gate with this very long, stern ex post, which I would say, like, she never gets involved in this stuff. And even she was like, okay, you know what? I've had enough. I'm saying something. I'm delving into the fray. And so she said he should be fired. But instead of apologizing, especially in the wake of the attack just over the weekend, Jimmy Kimmel, did I mention they always double down? They always double down. This was no exception.
25: A call to fire me from our First Lady, Melania Trump, saying I should be fired because of a joke I made, again, 5 nights ago. It was a pretend roast. I said, our First Lady, Melania, is here. Look at her, so beautiful. Mrs. Trump, you have a glow like an expectant widow, which obviously was a joke about their age difference and the look of joy we see on her face every time they're together. It was a very light roast joke about the fact that he's almost 80 and she's younger than I am. It was not, by any stretch of the definition, a call to assassination. And they know that.
21: Right. It's you just don't have a sense of humor. That it's your fault, actually. You just don't know what's funny, because now the left loves jokes, apparently. They love jokes. They are outraged Anytime President Trump ever tells one, President Trump can't tell a joke. In fact, nobody on the right can ever tell a joke without them being just horrified, without them clutching their pearls. But when the guy is literally cheering on Trump's death, because again, remember, it doesn't really matter. It doesn't matter if he's talking about, you know, the fact that he's older. He's like, ha ha, our president's going to die soon. Isn't that so funny? Wouldn't that be so good for the country? Ha ha ha, I guess. Gee, I can't imagine why your ratings are so low. So, of course, you have the usual suspects coming and backing Jimmy Kimmel, you know, trying to come to his rescue. You've got these headlines. Yep, there they are. CBS News. Jimmy Kimmel defends himself after Donald and Melania Trump call for him to be fired. Yet you guys have never engaged in cancel culture. That would never be something you would do. That's exclusive to Donald and Melania Trump. The left has never engaged in cancel culture and called for people to be fired. They only created the damn game. People Magazine says Jimmy Kimmel defends his obvious joke about Melania Trump after she issued scathing rebuke. It was a very light roast, he says. It was a very light roast. Now, remember, you had to say Michelle Obama was the most beautiful woman in the world. You had to say Big Mike's arms were so impressive. You had to say, yes, Michelle Obama's arms are so amazing, but this was a very light roast. Okay. Pointer, the Trump world is targeting Jimmy Kimmel again. This time it's Melania. So it's Melania who's doing the targeting. She's not just literally existing as the most beautiful, elegant first lady in existence. That's not what's happening. No, no, no. Actually, Melania Trump is targeting Jimmy Kimmel. That's what's happening here, according to the retards on the left. And so now you've got Democrat savior, former Joe Biden endorser. That didn't end up so good for him. He kind of had some reservations about that. George Clooney, also known as Batman with nipples, he is trying to save the day here for Jimmy Kimmel. And here's what he had to say.
2: Jimmy's a comedian, and I would argue that Caroline Leavitt didn't mean shots should be fired, right? She was making a joke. Fair enough. So I look at that side and go, well, jokes are jokes, but the rhetoric, I think, is a little dangerous, and we've seen it a lot lately.
21: Right. Okay. Yes, I jokes are jokes. Come on. I mean, we try to like ruin your lives if you ever say a joke about us. But jokes are jokes. So here's why I'm saying I'm glass half full. I don't know who knows, but maybe he might actually have some consequences this time. You have President Trump, who posted on Truth Social calling for his firing and said, you know, I appreciate so many people are incensed by Kimmel's despicable call to violence and normally would not be responsive to anything that he said. But this is something far beyond the pale. Jimmy Kimmel should be immediately fired by Disney and ABC. Now, that alone, it's not going to do it. He's called for this before, obviously. But I will say, there have been some changes recently, and there is a new sheriff in town at Disney. Last time all of this unfolded, Bob Iger was still the CEO of Disney, which, of course, owns ABC. Now a man by the name of Josh D'Amaro is in charge. So maybe it just took new leadership, and maybe there might actually be some changes on the horizon, because this is going to be his first test of going head to head with President Trump. And this same sort of drama took down a former Disney CEO. So he's going to want to stay on President Trump's good side. And on top of that, when you're looking at, oh gosh, do I really want to save this guy? Do I really want to save this comedian? I don't know. I mean, when you look at his ratings, he doesn't seem to be worth saving. I told you guys the low ratings. I wasn't kidding. His show ratings exponentially dropped after 2020. If anything, he is just losing the company money. So
5: he's 100% losing the money. There's no chance.
21: Can you imagine? It would make me sick to know how much this guy's getting, like just how much his net worth is. From all of the...
5: Do you want me to look it up? I'll look it up right now.
21: Yeah, I mean, look it up. I might vomit live on TV. Say it again, Control.
5: $15
21: million. $15 million. I mean, listen, I'm not a comedian, but I'm probably funnier than Jimmy Kimmel, and I don't have 1 million. So I'm just saying, when you're thinking of it from a CEO perspective, is that really worth saving? I wouldn't think so. The new CEO hasn't been afraid to make tough cancellations so far. Anyway, he canceled the latest season of The Bachelorette because it turns out there were domestic abuse allegations from The Bachelorette. The lady that Taylor Frankie Paul, the lady that was supposed to star as The Bachelorette, he's like, no, we're not doing this. You are a crazy psycho abuser. So I'm just trying to listen. I'm just trying to will it into existence. That's all I'm trying to do. Can you blame me? I just want these people to, I don't know, just have a taste of their own medicine for every once
5: one
21: in
5: thing
21: a while.
5: Is, and it, I think they're not even funny.
21: That's what I'm
5: it's
21: saying.
5: It's not even funny.
21: That's what I'm saying. Like, even if it were a joke, it's not a good one. And it, really, honestly, it shouldn't even be like, oh, I'm canceling you for saying this, but more of just like, actually, I've rolled the tapes and you're very unfunny and you're wasting the company's money. So we're just going to go ahead and just rip the Band-Aid off. It's been a run, Jimmy, but you can go into early retirement.

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0: One of the things that has been so interesting

0: is in doing all of these H-1B fraud investigations is that people think that I'm targeting a specific demographic. And I'm like, no, the specific demographic is targeting me because I can't help the math and the statistics that show that there is one specific demographic that seems to be taking advantage of the program. However, I've never been trying to target anyone. I will take tips wherever they come from. I will follow them wherever they go. And curiously enough, acting in that way caused me to show up face to face with alleged members of the Chinese Communist Party in my H-1B investigations. And I got to tell you, like this honestly, this whole investigation we've been working on for a while, and I'm going to show you a clip of it, but I couldn't have written it better if I tried. Like, the man is right out of this a Marvel movie. It's actually I shouldn't say that, Stephen, because it's more almost like comical, like satirical.
1: You could, you absolutely wouldn't, like, you couldn't have written it. It would, no one would have believed
0: right.
1: it. It's not true.
0: No.
1: The end of this video is
0: no.
1: just, I laugh so hard every time I watch it.
0: It's so wild. So I won't, you know, I'll let you watch a clip here, but I do just want to remind you guys, it is over on the second channel at Sarah Gonzalez TX. It's also posted to my X account if you, you know, follow me over there, which you should be. But I just wanted to give you a preview and talk about the investigation for a little bit, because like I said, you couldn't have written it better if you tried. It has all of the aspects are just chef's kiss. It has a daycare. It has an autism center. It has PPP loans that were forgiven by the government. It has a whistleblower who I caught on hidden camera. It has the CCP, the literal Chinese Communist Party, and it has a souped up rose gold sports car. It's like so picture perfect. I could not believe that we were capturing the stuff that we did, but we came across this daycare in Allen, Texas. We got a tip on this. And for some reason, this daycare, which is a real shithole, by the way, this daycare sponsors an obscene amount of H-1B visas. And these are things that you would not expect a daycare or an autism center to need. So software developer, supply chain analyst, app developer, marketing research analyst, business intelligence analyst. Like, why would a daycare need any of these job titles? But it actually gets even weirder, because the daycare, you could say, like, why would a daycare even need that? Well, the daycare has been closed. Daycare has been out of business for over a year. It has not been operating. They have been like rebranding to change to a new daycare name, and they have not even been operating for over a year, according to the whistleblower. So I got some tips. I decided to stop by. By the way, this was a shout out to the person who sent the tip. It was very, very helpful. And so I was like, immediately, I am going to check this place out. So I drive over there and I stop by. The door is wide open. And so I walk in, not sure what I'm going to find, thinking that it's going to be an operating daycare. This woman is about to leave. She's about to get in her car and leave. And when she sees me walk in, she stops and she gets out of her car and she's like, oh, well, actually, can I help you? And that was how our conversation started. Here is a little bit of a teaser for our latest expose.
2: Are the H-1B visa workers on site here?
3: No.
2: Okay.
3: Because the immigration has already been involved with him.
4: Okay.
3: They know all about all his H-1B visas.
2: Yes.
3: There's been a lady from UCI, like an officer lady with a badge and everything, who's been here over 3 years, maybe 3 or 4 times, investigating him.
2: Sure.
3: I'm surprised that nothing's happened.
2: Okay.
3: Our cousin Noah's been up to. And they're good.
2: Really? Can you give me any more information on what to look for?
3: He sells them. He sells visas.
2: Okay.
3: Okay. So even when we were open and operational, at no time did we need to have a business analyst earning $75,000 a year,
2: right.
3: A marketing specialist earning $50,000 a year.
2: Right.
3: their salaries were more than the revenue of the entire school.
2: Yeah.
3: And I was unaware that I had all these people working here who were so smart and handsome. None of these people come from poor homes. I mean, these are people who can pay them 20 grand for their visa.
2: I see.
3: Someone's paying their rent, paying their car payments and all of that stuff. Because when they're working here, they're not earning enough to pay rent.
2: Right.
3: So the arrangement is made in China.
2: Yeah.
3: These are families of means.
2: I see.
3: And they're using him to relate. So once you get them get here, he either puts them to work for cheap or they set about trying to find work where someone will genuinely sponsor them.
2: Right.
3: So this is Yao, Yuan Yao is the owner.
2: Uh-huh. And I have to ask, is that his metallic rose gold BMW? I'm like, you make this much money running a daycare like that?
3: Is that the government? Because he explained to me that when you make it rich here in America, then you go and get a job in the government. But in China, you get a job in the government, and that's how you get rich.
2: Right.
3: So I can just say, he's getting his money from somewhere, and I think he's getting it from his dad. His dad's hired in the government.
4: We figured, let's come here, let the owner speak for himself, and see what we can find out.
0: I can't even describe to you the confrontation that we had with this guy. We asked him point blank, hey, we want to see your public access files. Of course, for those who are new to the program, the Department of Labor has a fact sheet 62F. You can look it up. And it makes the H-1B employers make certain records available to the public. And it is called a public access file. You have to do it to any member of the public. It doesn't have to be a government official. It doesn't have to be someone specific to your field. It does not have to be anyone with any sort of certification other than a member of the American public. And at that point, anyone can request a public access file. And you have to, as the H-1B employer, provide that person with the public access file within one business day. So I said, I want the public access file. And you're going to be shocked to find out he still has not given them to us. So being that I am... happened to be in our nation's capital, and I happened to be, you know, visiting some people here. I happened to be having some meetings that I think will be particularly relevant to this conversation. I think that the Department of Labor may be listening to this and hopefully not only enact some fines, but just cut them off from the H-1B program, because why in the world would a daycare owner need any of the H-1B visas that he has sponsored? Now, obviously, like I said, we're sharing this with USCIS and law enforcement, our friends in law enforcement, Department of Labor. Like, we've got a long list of people, Texas state officials, and also federal government officials that we are sending all of these details to. And they've got all of the information. We will do a follow-up as necessary, but I expect this one may generate some attention, being that the whistleblower is like, hey, his dad's a member of the Chinese Communist Party. Oh, that's weird. Okay, maybe we should do something about that. Now, this case, actually, we dropped our video today, and it was such a beautiful day to drop this video because it reminded me of another big fraud case. You had Ilhan Omar's alma mater, the Quality Learning Center, that was featured in Nick Shirley's videos. And you know what? I said it's a beautiful day for my videos to drop. Everyone is like, where's the accountability? Where is the justice? What is happening? Well, in Nick's case, justice is sweet, because today the Quality Learning Center was raided by the feds.
5: Large-scale raids targeting federal fraud currently underway. Federal agents seen leaving the Quality Learning Center. And Brooke Taylor has more on that and what they're looking for. Brooke, good morning.
6: Hi, Bill. Good morning. Yeah, we have had a photographer there at the daycare since this morning, capturing video of those federal agents just going in and out of the building, collecting evidence as part of the DOJ's fraud investigation in Minnesota. Take a look at this video here. Sources tell Fox that federal agents are raiding about 22 businesses across Minneapolis this morning. And sources say many of them are tied to Somali-owned operations.
0: Uh-oh. Ilhan Omar's buddies, their time is, it's about up. So 22 federal search warrants executed across the state of Minnesota. And they're following up with action. The feds are. Now, we go out and expose this kind of thing, but it's just so refreshing because one of the most common questions that I get is, where's the follow-up? Where's the action? Have the feds taken any action? People are getting very, very frustrated because they're seeing all of the fraud and they're like, I want this to be taken down. I want this to be stopped immediately. And I got to tell you, I understand. I share the frustration in sentiment, but you have to understand that these investigations take time, right? Like, I'm following up with them and I'm like, hey, can you give us literally anything? Because our viewers are dying for some sort of a follow-up. They want to know that there is accountability. And they're like, we're just still crossing our T's and dotting our I's in the investigation. We just can't share it. That doesn't mean that they're not working. Now, I would say in the case of Minnesota, it is a little surprising that it didn't happen sooner, only because, as we know, Somali light bulb heads are not the bright. They're not the brightest, is all I'm saying, as evidenced by their chief spokeswoman, Ilhan Omar, who... You know, all these people who want to tell me that you can be a paperwork American, it seems a little strange because a paperwork American actually doesn't even know basic history or, I don't know, Roman numerals. Here's the Somali's CEO, Ilhan Omar.
7: The last time the Alien Enemies Act was invoked, it was used to detain and deport German, Japanese, Italian immigrants during World War 11.
0: Now, I guess I'm just the one who's not like a big historian because I don't remember a whole bunch of those. Actually, I remember the first two and then I'm a little bit fuzzy on the rest of them. World War 11, Ilhan Omar comes into our country. She wants to tell you that you need to change the basic tenets of America. You need to change your principles. You need to change your morals. You need to change your values. She wants to tell you how terrible America is and how her interests are purely Somalian interests. And she doesn't even understand A, basic history, B, how to read Roman numerals. That is who we're dealing with here. Okay? So I just want you to understand, as we're walking through this, just give them time. I promise you, there is no better administration suited to actually rooting this stuff out and taking action than the Trump administration. Let them do their thing. Just let them do their thing. Okay. By the way, I want to thank our sponsor of this segment, and I also want to give them an extra plug. So I'm going to tell you about Patriot Mobile's event that they are doing here in 2 days. But I first want to just say, Patriot Mobile, they are the reason that we can do these H-1B investigations, because they are actually giving us a burner phone that we are able to, you know, contact these people, join the WhatsApp chats. We're able to go undercover because of Patriot Mobile. 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
0: One thing that I really will never truly understand is America's fascination with Britain. I don't get it. I don't understand it. I know that, you know, apparently King Charles and Queen Camilla were at the White House today, and President Trump and the First Lady were there to welcome them. They're actually here for a state visit to mark the 250th anniversary of America, which just seems odd to me. I'm just going to call that out as a little bit ironic, because the whole reason 1776 was a thing is because we didn't want the king all up in our business, and we decided we were done with it.
1: Let's rub it in their face, Sarah. Rub it in their face.
0: I mean, it's true. It's true, because the president, to your point, Stephen, he did stick it to them a little. He did force them to stand through the Star Spangled Banner. Yep. Yep. That's right. That's right. Suck it, Brits. Uh-huh. Now, what's so interesting to me is you have all of these liberals. And if one thing is clear in all of their rioting and, oh, I'm sorry, it's just protesting. It's just protesting when you're a liberal and you got violent. In all of their protesting, rioting, whatever you want to call it, they say very clearly that they hate kings. Like, they are not about kings. So you would think that they would be out there protesting no kings, but...
13: Let's talk about the pomp and circumstance happening all over the district for the royal visit. King Charles officially arrived in the nation's capital this afternoon. It is a milestone moment. The king is here to mark the 250th anniversary of American independence from British rule.
14: Well, there's something you don't see every day here in Washington. In this motorcade here, the king and queen of England.
15: This is the moment King Charles III, with his window rolled down, waved hello to a small crowd of people gathered outside the British Embassy here in D.C. One woman was kind enough to show us the program as she was leaving.
16: That's going to be a keepsake for a long, long time, huh?
17: It's pretty spectacular. So it's different when it's royalty versus just elected officials.
0: The king!
17: And they were lovely, pleasant, very engaging.
0: Oh my God! What do we have here? What do we have here? Apparently, the libs love kings again. It's cool to be a king. That is so interesting how you have all of these libs and all of these local stations who had wall-to-wall coverage of all these no kings protests, and they were all chanting about how they hated kings. Now, all of a sudden, it's a memento. Isn't it so interesting how that actually shakes out when you have no morals, no values, no principles? You really believe in nothing except nihilism and chaos and destruction. Isn't that interesting? I myself didn't see any No Kings protesters. Maybe I'll venture out and see if I find them. Something tells me not. Anyway, I will not have a show tomorrow. Like I said, I'm here in DC. I will be back Thursday. So make sure to tune in. What I can share with you then, I will share with you. But I'm telling you, there are big things happening here in DC.
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0: Watch out, Hari, because next time someone comes knocking on your door, it's not going to be me. It's going to be the law. So you probably should put on pants. We have a big update on that in just a second. Welcome back to Sarah Gonzalez Unfiltered. I am Sarah Gonzalez. It'd be weird if I was named something else. You can find me at Sarah Gonzalez TX all over social media, as well as over at AmericanBeautyBySarah.com. Check out the makeup, the skincare. We've got something for everyone, including your mothers. We also have sequin jackets. We also have Melania purse. So go listen. Mother's Day is around the corner. Make sure you got mom covered over at AmericanBeautyBySarah.com. So when I tell you that exciting things are happening in, I don't know, just my life, honestly, in general, there are so many things that we are working on that are all coming to fruition. But specifically with my H-1B fraud investigations, That might be the understatement of the year. Now, you might have seen me post this post yesterday at the White House. Yep, that's me. I can't say much about why I was there or who I met with, but I'll just say this, okay? I'll do you something better. The thing I hear most, which, by the way, I did express while I was in DC, the thing I hear the most from the viewers, from the people who not just consume my show, but also are watching these investigations take place, and they're watching these and they're like equally horrified and frustrated at the same time. And they're like exciting that someone is exposing it, but they're like, what is being done about it? That's the thing I hear most. You're exposing these people, but nothing is getting done. Well, enter Texas Attorney General Ken Paxton, who posted this morning, breaking, I'm taking legal action as part of my investigation into nearly 30 North Texas businesses suspected of H-1B fraud. I want to thank Sarah Gonzalez for her efforts in exposing H-1B fraud across the state. I'm just saying.
2: We did it. We did it, Joe.
0: We did it. We did it, Joe. Now, I just want to just take a moment and just bask in it, just take it all in, okay? And I'm not really one to read full press releases on the show, but I got it injected into my veins for a second. And I think that you should too, because you guys have traveled this journey along with me. You're seeing all of these, the layers of the onions we keep peeling back. You keep seeing them too. And you guys, I know, have been just as horrified and frustrated as I have been. So let me just tell you, Attorney General Ken Paxton has issued civil investigative demands to nearly 30 North Texas businesses as part of an ongoing investigation into suspected fraud and abuse of the H-1B visa program. He also drops the names. Additional entities under investigation include TechPro IT LLC, Fame PBX, First Ranking Technologies, Qubits Tech Systems, Blooming Clouds LLC, Verat Solutions, Oak Technologies, TechPath Inc., and TechQuency LLC. These companies are suspected of engaging in fraudulent practices designed to exploit the H-1B program. Reports indicate that several of these entities have operated so-called ghost offices as a scheme in which businesses falsely represent active operations in order to sponsor foreign workers. And you can see Attorney General Ken Paxton's quote here. And they are going to continue working to uncover and put an end to the fraud within the H-1B program. So Attorney General Paxton is demanding documents identifying all employees working for these companies, records detailing the specific products or services provided, financial statements, and communications related to the company operations for the businesses. So just would like to just point out specifically these companies listed here: Qubits Tech Systems, Oak Technologies, and TechPath. If those sound familiar, it's because they are just some of the friends that I visited and uncovered in my videos. And I would be remiss if I didn't play everyone's favorite. Everyone's favorite. You know, I don't think he was, it's one of those things where it's like he's really the villain in our story. He was the villain in our video. And somehow everyone just loves Hari, who is supposed to be this like big working tech mogul, the CEO, the owner of Qubits Tech Systems. And, you know, somehow the big tech mogul over at Qubits is opening the door at 3 p.m. on a Friday in his boxer shorts. So let's just take a look back at the fond memories with Hari from Qubits Tech Systems, who was just named in the Attorney General's announcement.
21: Hi, are you Hari?
3: Yeah.
21: Hi. I was wondering, I was just looking for more information on Qubits technology.
3: Can I call cops? I would, sure.
21: I would love for the cops to come out here. I just have some questions about the H-1B visa workers that you have here.
3: Right now, I cannot track anything. If you want, they can talk to my lawyer.
21: Okay, so are the workers in here? Are the 12 workers for your company in here? Do they work out of here?
3: No.
21: Okay, so what is Qubits then? Qubits?
3: I don't want to help
21: them. Where are the workers? They're supposed to. USCIS says that they're here.
3: No.
21: Yes.
3: No.
21: Well, where are they?
3: They are in my company. I have a company where...
21: Where's your company located?
3: Somebody is knocking on my door and then they are like threatening me.
21: I'm not threatening you, sir.
3: Please, can you help me?
0: Still one of my favorite moments. They always leave the door open. If you don't want to talk to me, just close the door. They won't do it. They just have to keep talking and running their mouths. It's the most amazing thing I've ever seen. Now, of course, if you've seen the video, you've seen the big reveal that that was a lie. That was a lie. The lie detector shows he was lying. There's no one in the office. It's this little shithole with like two card tables and no technology, no nothing, no sign of life besides a bag of bottled water sitting at the very corner of the office. So it's just all a big lie, including the false report to police.
3: Just now some lady, they came and they are asking me about my company information, myself and where is your company? 10 people are working here. All those information they are asking, I'm so kind of afraid. I think some hate is going on. Something is going on. The three guys are coming, they are shooting. I mean, shooting in the sense with recording. They knocked on my door. They said, "Fire for gender talks." Like that, with rage.
0: It's just, Hari.
1: Why are you so rageful, Sarah?
0: I'm joyous. I am gleeful. I'm gleeful, actually, Hari. And I'm just thinking, just good luck, Hari, keeping things straight under oath in court. Good luck. Now, we also had, I mentioned, Oak Technologies, where we just could not. We're like, where is Oak? We can't find them. They're showing up in other buildings. So this was our stumbling upon Oak Technologies.
21: Okay, we're looking for suite 264. We've done several laps. I don't see a 264. Not this way. Back where we just were. There appears not to be a suite 264. Can't find suite 264. Oak Technologies lists suite 264 as their HQ. Are we like in Harry Potter world? Are we on platform 9 3/4? I don't understand where is this office? So curiously enough, we went looking for Oak Technologies in the previous building. It wasn't there. We couldn't find the suite. It was a missing suite. But we went to their website and it turns out they list this building as their new address. Here at suite 130, but there's a different company that's here that also happens to be on our list. Oh, there ain't nobody in there, and there is a fucking card table set up again. Super strange that a technology company, no, I'm sorry, two technology companies have just a spare room. Where are the computers? Where are the servers? Where's the technology that's happening here? Most importantly, where are the workers? Oh, we found Oak Technologies. It's not the same suite number that's listed on the address, but here it is. What a recurring theme.
0: And of course, TechPath Inc.
21: 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We've got companies that sponsor H1Bs here, so let's head in. All right, TechPath Inc., suite T145, 100 East Royal Lane. 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
0: They sure, it's not an H4.
21: They forfeited their right to transact business in the state of Texas, but they still posted an LCA in 2025. You're going to be shocked to hear there's nobody here. Lights are off, doors locked, same song and dance.
0: It also just like totally unrelated looks like they pick like the reduced rate basement office. Is that like the office under the stairs? There's like all of these pipes and like boxes going through there. Gee, I can't imagine why they picked the office with the reduced rate. So I told you guys, every time we get one of these, we are handing over information to the related, you know, whether it be the feds or the Attorney General of Texas, we're handing all of that over. I've been telling you guys, there are things you guys haven't even seen because we weren't able to go out and show you, like do all the travel and all of that. But we knew that it didn't make sense enough to just send it to them. So just saying, I told you guys, I said, just wait. It's going to take a second, but just wait. So if you haven't seen those full videos, go watch them. I will link them down in the description and in the pinned comment, and make sure you are subscribed to the second YouTube channel, Sarah Gonzalez TX. That is where we are posting those exposés in full. So I'm just, thank you to the Texas Attorney General's office. These people are finally going to see consequences of all of their scams. And all of this, by the way, stands in stark contrast to what Ken Paxton's opponent in the Texas primary, John Cornyn, is doing, because it seems like he actually, when you go back and look in time, is the one responsible for this H-1B invasion of Texas in the first place. Let me give you this from 2011. Texas senator backs H-1B staffing firms. John Cornyn says USCIS overstepped its bounds in controversial restriction on H-1B use by staffing firms. So the staffing firms is a large part of how they do their fraud. And it turns out this rhino piece of shit.
4: Rhino piece of shit.
0: Actually sent a letter back in the day to USCIS begging to be cucked by Indian IT workers. Okay. Now, these staffing firms complained about a USCIS memo written by Associate Director Donald Newfield. So the Newfield memo actually just required staffing firms to maintain day-to-day control of the H-1B workers, even if they were at third-party sites, to remain eligible to hire visa-holding employees, because they had a study that had just come out that said that there was a fraud rate of more than 13% in H-1B petitions, plus technical violations in more than 7% of the petitions. So they already saw the fraud starting back then. And knowing that the fraud was happening, instead of backing the memo, John Cornyn sided with the H-1Bs. In fact, he sent a letter to Alejandro Mayorkas, the USCIS director at the time. He said, IT staffing firms provide a valuable short-term solution to their clients, some of whom are federal and state agencies, hospitals, insurance providers, and entities that deal in financial services. So John Cornyn was admitting that we had federal and state agencies at the time who were stealing American jobs. He's totally fine with it. He wants it to continue. He said USCIS should not create a new policy that essentially denies the entire IT consulting and staffing industry access to H-1B workers. Without H-1B workers, many companies who are part of the multi-billion dollar IT industry will either move offshore or simply go out of business, both of which will have a significant impact on the United States workforce. So John Cornyn is literally, he is saying, you guys are too damn dumb. You, American worker, you're too damn dumb to take these jobs. And these multi-billion dollar IT corporations, they're just going to have to either move offshore or go out of business. Those are the only two options, because they simply can't find workers smart enough and competent enough here in this country, which we all know is not true. So this H-1B fraud has been going out in the open for over 15 years, longer, I'm sure. But here's proof. That is proof. But that's not stopping these Indians from trying to cancel me for, you know, they say I'm racist. This Indian named Amarjeet, I'm just going to give you guys just a little anecdote, okay? He was trying to call me out, which, by the way, he was up in my mentions all the time. Like, you're Mexican. You're just a Mexican. You're an anchor baby. Like, this is the thing that they constantly are coming at me with, which is obviously not true. Some legal H-1Bs are the problem, but her people crossing into the U.S. legally and the millions who are unskilled aren't, says the true Mexican Sarah Gonzalez. Now, you notice his name is Amarjeet. So I was like, hey, Jeet, here are the facts. I'm going to give you a nickname, okay? That's part of your name. I'm just going to shorten it. There's no binary choice. I've pushed for mass deportation of illegals my entire career. And he tried to post this screenshot that he was using that I was being sarcastic with my friend. Like, I'm Mexican. And it was actually with one of my very longtime friends back in whatever the hell year it was. It was just like, you can fight for both things at the same time. So then I didn't realize, they're like, oh, We got her. We got Sarah Gonzalez. We're going to cancel her for using a racial slur against Indians. Never, ever give these people the benefit of the doubt when they complain about H-1Bs. The whole discussion is plausible deniability so they can hide their racism against Indian people. They hate us just for existing. Guys, were you guys aware? Is Jeet like some like known slur? I don't know. Let me know in the comments. I feel like I've never heard of that as a slur. By the way, I literally asked Grok, what is a nickname for the name Amar Jeet? And do you know what he told me? Jeet. Suck on it. All right. By the way, these like they are apparently the most racist people. Let me give you some of these. Hey, Spick. Hey, Spick, none of that matters. You independently decided to run a smear campaign on an entire ethnic subgroup of America, harassed people at their places of worship. No, I didn't. And still didn't get bounced around like a sock like your friend recently was. That's so nice. That is so nice to talk about my friend that way. In fact, I may be able to ask her about that here in a few moments. So nice. So it's just like, who are the racist ones here? Who are the racist ones? Myself and my friend, we've had pictures made, AI pictures with us holding anchors like, oh, you're an anchor baby. Ha ha ha. I'm an American. I was born here. I was raised here. I will die here and I will always be more American than you. So cry about it, I guess. Anyway, make sure you subscribe to YouTube. Smash the like button and comment. Let me know if you have was Jeet always like a racial slur or are they just reaching because they're mad? Let us know. I don't care. I'm not going to stop using it. 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
0: Obviously, one of the biggest initiatives of the Trump 2.0 administration was the MAHA movement to make America healthy again. And I will say that we just took another great step in that direction that needs to be followed up with more action. Let me explain. All right. I want to introduce you to Vinay Prasad. Boy, that is, there's something going on with the, are his eyes at the same level? Steven?
1: It's a head tilt, but, you know.
0: Okay, maybe it's just a tilt. All right. Well, anywho, this is Vinay Prasad. And today actually happens to be his last day as the FDA's chief medical and scientific officer and the director of the Center for Biologics Evaluation and Research. And essentially, he has been the one in charge of FDA approval for drugs. Now, for some background, he has been in the news a lot. And it seems to always be for bad reasons. They're never the reasons that you want to be in the news. In fact, he's so bad that even the left-wing rag, the New York Times, has called him polarizing and divisive. And when you have the New York Times calling you that, oh, that's not good for you. He even said, by the way, for background, on his own podcast, that he has a Trump voodoo doll that he likes to stab.
8: I don't know why it's happening. I mean, I do know why. It's a pandemic. And when there's pandemic, reason takes a backseat to emotion often. And who can I curse for the pandemic? I mean, I'm frustrated like a lot of people. I'm annoyed. But who do I curse? And there's no one to really curse. I mean, I can curse Trump. I have his little statue. I stab him. His little figurette.
10: Voodoo.
8: Yeah, voodoo. I can do that. You know, and then I can curse you and I can curse some others.
0: That's weird. I mean, I didn't like Joe Biden. Could tell you, never had a voodoo doll of him. He also, I'll continue, called Trump voters being, he said that we were in a cult. He said he hates him. He called him a narcissist who uses evil as a tool. I could go on.
8: And a society that hates this president, and so everything that he does that he up is another indictment of him, which is good for a lot of us, you know, who, I mean, I hate him too. That's the thing. I mean, I hate him too. I mean, I can, yeah. And I think it's easy to think that this guy Trump is the worst thing we've ever seen. He's not even close to the worst thing we've ever seen because he is not that good. I mean, he makes mistakes. Right, he's not disciplined. He's not that good. Right. And maybe he's not even that evil. He's a narcissist who gets lost in he uses evil as a tool for his narcissism. Progressives who hold that attitude are out there blaming these people who happen to be born in red states and happen to be sort of in the cult of Trump.
0: Thankfully, today is his last day of his terrible reign overseeing FDA drug approvals because President Trump has decided to cut him loose. Take out the trash, which obviously is good because not only is he a Trump hater, clearly, he also has a long track record of inexplicably blocking approvals for life-saving treatments, which I will get into. But here's the problem. He still, as with the rest of these deep staters in these other federal agencies, he still has his anti-Trump crew that is still able to block things and say no to, I mean, really incredible stuff that they should just be allowing. Now, Prasad's biggest cheerleader is the FDA commissioner, Marty Makary. Well, why? Wall Street Journal reported that Makary personally lobbied to keep Prasad, which really, honestly, it boggles the mind. Even after what I just let you listen to, even after those receipts, does it sound like this is the guy? This is the guy to lead the MAHA agenda? I don't think so. Now, Makary, I don't really know. I don't really care. He still, to this day, lavishes this guy Prasad with praise, even after Trump fired the guy. And I just started wondering. I started thinking, like, why would the FDA commissioner go to bat for that guy? For that guy? For the guy that the New York Times calls polarizing and divisive? Why in the world would an FDA commissioner continue to push this guy, to put him on a pedestal? So I started thinking, like, why? What is happening? And with everything in the world, especially in the medical industrial complex, you just have to follow the money. Because remember, the FDA commissioner, he's not like a longtime Trump guy. He actually is a former Obama donor who has pretty deep ties to liberal groups who hate Trump, which then it starts making sense why he's pushing for the anti-Trump guy. The biggest and most important of those groups is called Arnold Ventures. Now, you probably never heard of them before. I hadn't either. But after I started looking into it, like most swampy groups, they prefer to operate out of public view. In fact, they are a billionaire-funded group built on Enron money. And they actually push a center left, which I would call extreme progressive. We're just center left like that exists anymore. This is extreme progressivism agenda. They want shorter sentences for criminals. They want gun control. I could go on. But on top of that, they want fewer life-saving new drugs approved, apparently, because like Prasad, Makary's career was bankrolled by Arnold Ventures. They paid his Johns Hopkins research team nearly $700,000 to study, ironically, transparency in healthcare. But it gets worse than that, okay? Because as the FDA commissioner, he is giving Arnold Ventures a direct line into the FDA to do its bidding. Let me give you this. Arnold Ventures aligned experts are showing up on FDA advisory boards and panels on vaccines and other important issues. This is the exact problem that the MAHA movement was trying to fix. The disgusting incestuous relationship, the way that these people with conflicts of interest are showing up in these high positions, able to block things that shouldn't be blocked. This is from that article. The billionaire ex-Enron trader trying to upend U.S. drug policy, John Arnold. So John Arnold parlayed windfall from natural gas bets into a foundation that is challenging medicine approvals. Now, for more backstory, the FDA commissioner even met directly with Arnold Ventures CEO Kelly Rhee last July. And let me tell you what Arnold Ventures gets for that influence. The FDA Accountability Project, which is kind of laughable if you think about it. Is that really what it is? Accountability? Is that really what's happening here? with Arnold Ventures in the mix, the FDA Accountability Project, like, I kid you not, that's what it's called, is actually killing approvals for the same life-saving drugs that President Trump wants more of. Remember, recall, President Trump in his first administration, he was the right-to-try president. He said, listen, if you've got no other options, and if you know that there are risks to be had, and those are made clear to you, as speaking as someone who has an uncle who died from ALS, let me just tell you, he would have given everything. He would have given everything to just be able to try it. Now, let me give you a few examples of what they are inexplicably blocking. An FDA panel said to approve a promising melanoma drug. Prasad and Makary, they said, nah, they actually overruled the panel. Then they had a heart drug for dying little boys. Nope. Sorry. Can't have that. Oh, moms who want their little boys, you know, to live for the next Christmas. Nope, sorry, you can't have that. Now, all told, since 2025, the FDA has rejected, under Makary's leadership, 23 rare disease drugs and counting. That's a problem, guys. That is a problem. I am not for just, you know, medicating the entire Western world, but you, when you have rare diseases and you have terminal diseases, why, what are we doing? Why are we doing this? And I just have to, just to give you just a full perspective on this, when you have the FDA who is listening to groups like Arnold Ventures, when you have seemingly the commissioner putting people in places where they shouldn't be because he's listening to Arnold Ventures, who's paying for a lot of his career, when you have the FDA listening to these liberal groups and blocking these critical treatments, the research and development, it might stop here. It might stop here, but guess where it's not stopping? China. In 2025, China outpaced the United States in cell and gene therapies. That, my friends, does not sound like a good idea. It does not sound like a good idea. I'm old enough to have lived through 2020. And 2021 and 2022. I'm old enough to have lived through that. I remember what a bad idea it turned out to be that we just kind of outsourced all of the medical innovation, all of the medicines, all of the treatments, all of the drugs to China. So in 2025, China is outpacing us because we're

0: Dr. Robert Malone says that the amount of childhood deaths from the COVID vaccine is actually being hid. And it's being hid by these two guys.
1: The falsification of data, the suppression of key findings, such as the pediatric deaths that are not being allowed to be released to the public.
2: Who's blocking that? So children deaths because of COVID-19 shots, that's being suppressed?
1: The name is Marty.
2: Marty Makary.
1: Yeah.
2: Have you seen that data? Can you tell us?
0: Makary, I got it right.
2: You've seen the data. Can you tell us how many children, childhood deaths in the United States that they're blocking and hiding?
1: We don't know that answer. We don't know that number. What we do know is that there was a number of deaths reported in VAERS that were identified by Tracy Bethove when she first came in as the FDA, CDC, ACIP liaison person. Because those cases are extremely troubling in terms of how they were handled within the CDC. Frankly, there has been significant cover-up all the way through the COVID crisis of a series of issues, not the least of which is the DNA adulteration. But that is what the record shows, and the leadership right now is not willing to allow that information to become public.
2: Wow. I mean, my jaw is dropping
0: here.
2: Yeah.
0: That is a problem, my friends. That is a big problem. That is not what we voted for. And I know that is not what RFK came to do. And I know that is not what President Trump is asking of his administration. So I have to ask, why is this guy still there? Why is Makary still there? Okay, if Prasad needed to go, then seems like so does Makary. If he is literally hiding this information from the public, isn't that all that you need to know? Isn't that all that you need to know about him? I mean, sure, forget the rest of it that I just told you. He seems to be in the back pocket of this multi-billion-dollar, firm doing the bidding for these Democrats. Just take that out of the equation for one second. Anyone who is hiding that, anyone who is hiding the dangers of the COVID-19 vaccine with respect to children has to go. So thank you, President Trump, for removing Prasad. He is clearly a bad guy. He should not have been there. But it sounds like there's more house cleaning to do with respect to the FDA and the CDC and everywhere within anywhere with anyone who touches our health. All right. I want to thank our sponsor, Preborn. This is actually a perfect time to talk about Preborn because what Preborn is doing is they work in the health area as well, but they're doing something a little bit differently. What they're doing is if a woman goes into a Planned Parenthood, they're sold a bill of lies. They're told, you just can't do it. Sorry, but you're not going to be able to afford it. Your life's going to be terrible if you have this baby. Actually, it's not even a baby. It's just a clump of cells. Let us take care of that for you. That's obviously not true. Preborn's network of clinics is showing these women on ultrasound the truth. This is your baby. Here it is. And they're listening to the heartbeat. And in that moment, those of you who are parents, you know what I'm saying is true. 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And so do those moms. 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
6: As I mentioned, it's just a day of legal victories, I guess. It's a day for justice because last month, my friend Savannah Hernandez was violently assaulted, shoved to the ground, and attacked by three psycho leftist protesters in Minneapolis. She had all the documentation, all of the all the receipts right there, caught in 4K, quite literally. And we waited and we were like, when is anything going to happen? Well, now I can tell you the Department of Justice has just filed federal charges against them. And I wanted to invite my friend, Savannah Hernandez, reporter with Frontline's TPUSA, back on the show to discuss it. Savannah, I should have brought champagne and popped it. And I mean, I wouldn't be able to give it to you, but you could at least, you know, be here in spirit as I toasted to this this great legal victory. They have been indicted formally, thanks to the great work over at the DOJ.
7: Yes, Sarah, you know, I never thought that I would say it in my life, but thank you to the FBI. I am very grateful for them. This is the same organization that we watched, weaponized against innocent American citizens over the last 4 years with the prior administration. So to see the FBI actually utilized to bring forward justice against violent criminals is very refreshing to see. The DOJ was very swift in handling this and bringing it, before a grand jury so that these indictments could be brought forward. forward. And I'm very grateful for that because, of course, the Hennepin County DA stated that they found insufficient evidence to charge Diana or Paige Ostroushko, who I would venture to say are on camera assaulting me the most in these videos. They state that there's insufficient evidence for them to be charged, and they are, as of now, charging Chris Ostroushko with a misdemeanor. Thank goodness for, again, the federal government stepping in, however, and making sure that just because this is a left-wing jurisdiction, that justice, you know, would not be so served, which is typical for us. The FBI stepped in, the DOJ stepped in, and made sure that justice was served in the situation.
8: Yeah, I mean, I want to use this as a reminder for people. Guys, if we don't show up at the midterms or say the next presidential election. I mean, this changes very quickly if you don't have an actual administration who is interested in law and order and justice. If this had happened under the Biden administration, never in a million years, in my opinion, would they have gone to the lengths that this DOJ and FBI have gone to. I mean, do you agree, Sav?
7: Oh, absolutely, Sarah. I mean, I have been covering these types of protests on the ground for almost a decade at this point, and I have single-handedly, like, this is not the first time I've been this violently mobbed, by the way, but it is the first time the FBI and the DOJ have actually cared about it and paid attention to it. This has been going on for a long time regarding left-wing violence, the radicalization. I mean, this is what led to the assassination of Charlie Kirk, just the complete ignorance of how violent the left-wing is, and also the fact that these left-wing jurisdictions have allowed it to happen again and again and again, to the point where these protesters think that they can get away with this type of behavior and that it's okay. Again, we have seen the left-wing continue to just be radicalized throughout the last 10 years. And I truly do feel that the reason why things are so lawless in these various jurisdictions is because there's never any repercussion or consequence when the left-wing violently assaults people.
8: Yeah. And to your point, not only are there no consequences, but you have many of these people, this family in particular, who was out there trying to pretend like they're the victims. All of a sudden, you're the one who is this big meanie and they're the poor victims. And they're like, oh, boo-hoo, we lost our jobs. Like, I actually tried to get them on because I saw, oh, they're doing press. I would love to talk to them. They originally agreed, but when they figured out who I was, I guess they did a little bit of research and decided they didn't want that smoke, I guess. But, you know, I want to play for you and get your reaction to one of the interviews that they did do. The father, Chris, who was the most disgusting one because A, he's this big fat dude pushing, you know, a petite woman to the ground. And just how egregious it was. But I want to play Chris Ostroushko saying that the backlash has just been overwhelming. Watch.
9: Maybe you guys do get doxxed, but I don't know if you guys are getting the same type of stuff that we're getting. And it's nonstop. It's hundreds of phone calls a day. It's text messages and them trying to get into all of our social media accounts and contacting our friends, our neighbors, our family. The rest of our family is getting doxxed as well. It's not just us. It's my sons, their wives. Like, people had nothing to do with anything. It's a little overwhelming and makes me second guess even living in this country, to be honest with you, with what's going on. I've never had this happen in my life.
8: He's like, I just pushed a woman for literally no reason. A woman who was leaving, I just pushed to the ground. And somehow I'm the victim. I might have to leave this country. What's your response to that?
7: Yeah, Sarah, look, regarding the family members getting doxxed, I, of course, do not agree with any of that. However, I guess this is the fascist America that the left wing is talking about. You can't even brutally assault a woman who is not threatening you anymore without getting the feds involved. I mean, what have we turned into as a country when you have to face consequences for horrific and violent actions? Again, this response is not surprising in the slightest. I mean, this family went on an entire media tour to try to paint themselves as the victims. They've also started multiple GoFundMes now to profit off of assault. Like, Sarah, this is a crazy situation I've ever been through because these people attacked me.
8: Yep.
7: They planned it. They premeditated it on camera, attacked me. They're fundraising off of it and now trying to say that they are the victims here. It's baffling. It's the textbook of, it's like we couldn't write a more perfect leftist.
8: No, No, you really couldn't. And the whole family, too. Like, I was reading your tweets that you were posting about this, the updates and the screenshots that you used were just so perfect. It's just like they all have the crazy SSRI eyes, and like they all, yeah. You can see the violence in them. It's just, you're right. You could not have written it. Like, look at that. That is a sick woman. That is a sick person. And I'm really happy for you. I just really wanted to have you on to just tell you congratulations. I hope and believe that this is step one for you to actually get justice. And I just appreciate the great work of the FBI and the DOJ. And congrats, my friend.
7: Thank you so much, Sarah. I appreciate you always having me on, and also for your support in this entire situation. Just even in the background, personally, you've been really incredible in supporting me because it has been difficult to get through. So thank you for being such a great friend to me.
8: Of course. Of course. Everyone, make sure that you are following Savannah and following her great work, because she's still going to be out there. She's still, I mean, with protection this time, but she's still going to be out there getting all the coverage that all the mainstream media is too chicken shit to get. Savannah, thank you so much, my friend. We'll talk soon.
7: Thanks, Sarah.
8: All right. We'll be right back.
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8: You thought we were done having fun. We're not, because joining me now is Sean Spicer. He is, of course, the former White House press secretary, host of the Sean Spicer Show, co-host of The Huddle. Sean, you do too much. Okay, you're an overachiever, also the author of a brand new book called Trump 2.0, The Revolution That Will Permanently Transform America. You're making the rest of us look bad, Sean, is all I'm saying.
12: It's like for a week, and then I'm getting ready for the summer so I can completely slouch.
8: Okay, good.
12: Yeah, like I mean, don't Yeah, this is, it's like 1 week I bust my butt and then I'm like, I hibernate.
13: Well, you're doing more than a lot of us. So, of course, this was just released several days ago. I encourage everyone to go pick it up. And I just want to ask you, Trump 2.0, what does your book focus on? I know it says the revolution that will permanently transform America. Yeah. And I know you want people to buy the book, so you can't give it all away. But tell people why you decided to write it.
12: Simply, well, thank you for the intro. But I mean, the reason is very simple. Trump is only the second president ever and the first one in modern history to have two terms that weren't sequential. So I set out to answer, not to answer, to explain, because I think I was there on day one of Trump 1.0, yeah, why this is different. What was done during those 4 years out of office? I've had a conversation with the president about this. He wrote the foreword to the book. That's the red part. It says foreword by Donald J. Trump, because Sarah, every other sequential two-term president has just Monday became Tuesday, became Wednesday, the same president, the same chief of staff, the same secretary of state, whatever. When Trump had 4 years out of office, they actually get to think about what will we do differently? Who will we make part of our administration? Who do we want to keep out of our administration? What do we want to do and focus on policy-wise? There were groups, America First Policy Institute, that was stood up out of the last term by Brooke Rollins from down there in your neck of the woods, Chad Wolf, Linda McMahon, Larry Kudlow, and they created a roadmap. They said, if we ever get back into power, what will we do? And they started vetting people to make sure that we didn't have people that weren't committed to the America First agenda. And so I talk about why this term is and will be successful. And it's not just but I, as somebody who loves politics, part of this is to explain the why. Like, why it's like when you win a football game, when you win a card game, when you successfully sell your business. You know, most people will say, okay, here's the strategy that I had. And part of what I wanted to do in Trump 2.0 was explain that to people. Like, why is this different? Why is it successful? And part of the point that I made to the president in person, I said to him, Mr. President, I know you might not want to hear this, but I think part of the reason that you're so successful is because of 4 years out of office. You had time to think about what will I do differently. And I think that that matters. And part of it, and what I set out to do to your question, was to explain why and why this happened. Because it wasn't just happenstance. They plotted, they planned, they had maps and, you know, roadmaps, et cetera. And when I walked into the office the first day on Trump 1.0, and it was like, hey, there's your office. When Caroline walked into office, AFPI had set out to meet with all the former comms and press staffers and said, here's your roadmap. Now, she took some of it. Didn't take all of it. She had some of her own ideas, but she had a much better starting place than I ever did.
13: Yeah. Yeah. No, that's so interesting to think about how much time they had in between. And if they had just rolled on from one to the other, perhaps it would have been different. I was just actually, don't get mad at me that I was in DC and I didn't call you, but I was only there for a minute. I was there for I know. I do this thing now, Sean, where I can only tell one person at a time that I'm in DC because everyone wants to meet. And I'm like, I'm only here for a limited amount of time. So I was in and out, but I had meetings over at the White House. And I don't want to.
12: I had meetings at the White House, and I was just in for. Okay. I mean, I didn't have time for you people. I only had time for the White House people.
13: Well, I mean, kind of. But my point.
12: I'm going to call that. You know, we do Irish exits. I'm going to start saying Sarah Gonzalez does Sarah Irish entrances. Gonzalez.
13: Yeah, that's actually really accurate. But they were off the record meetings, so I don't want to say too much. But my point is, what I found to be so true in what you're saying is the people that he has in charge of these things, they just think about things differently. Like, they're not from the government most of the time, which makes them so valuable. You know, we talked about the Trump accounts and how that was just something that's never been done before. It's never been thought about before. They just brought all of these creative minds together. I agree with you. I don't think that would have happened had he rolled over and, you know, not had the election stolen from him. So, how much of that do you think, how much of the assassination attempts do you think went into his vision and his perspective and how he decided to change things as well?
12: Well, so there's two things to unpack there. One, I think his mentality has drastically changed. When you have your life threatened now three times, you think about how much time you have left on Earth. You think about, what do I want to accomplish? How precious every day is, frankly. So that's I think that guides him.
13: Yeah.
12: Secondly, to your point about the people, think about this.
13: Unfortunately, we ran out of time to show you the interview in full, but what you can do is find the entire thing over at YouTube. At Sarah Gonzalez Unfiltered is where you can find it on the show. And also make sure to check out Sean's book, Trump 2.0, The Revolution That Will Permanently Transform America, on Amazon or wherever books are sold.
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13: Welcome back to Sarah Gonzalez Unfiltered. We made it. It's Friday. We made it. Almost there. Actually, by the time you're watching this, it should be the weekend for you, unless you like work nights and that sucks for you. But other than that, the rest of you, it should be your weekend. So happy weekend. I hope you are having a nice glass of wine while you watch this, or maybe just water. I don't know. I don't know. I'm not here to judge. Anywho, you can find me at it's Friday. I'm ready for the weekend. At Sarah Gonzalez TX, all over social media, as well as AmericanBeautyBySarah.com, where there probably is still time for you to get in your Mother's Day orders for your moms. Get them a beautiful lip color, bronzer, highlighter, skincare. I use it every day, and I'm 94. So I'd like to say I look pretty darn good. It must be the American Beauty by Sarah skincare. So, you know, it really is. Sometimes it's astonishing. Like, I shouldn't be surprised, but sometimes I'm taken off guard. Maybe that's a better way to put it. I'm taken off guard at just how radical the Democrats really are. And obviously, a large part of that is where they're getting their information from, who's parroting the talking points. Now, where are those talking points coming from? I think you could go really, really deep. But it's not just the mainstream media. I know we talk about the mainstream media all the time. It's not just the CNNs and MSNBCs of the world who are radicalizing these young, impressionable minds or these old, impressionable minds. It's not just the mainstream media. It's also the podcast world. It's also these radical left podcasters, content creators. I don't know what you want to call them, but it all is just really disgusting. Speaking of disgusting, let me introduce you to Jennifer Welch. We've talked about her a little bit on the show before. This is the final boss, Karen, for sure. Like, this is, if you can get past this final boss, Karen, you have won the whole game. The credits will roll for 10 minutes after you finish the game, because then you have won the whole damn thing. Now, you may be unfamiliar, but and you may be like, is that's a man, right? No, it's not. allegedly, I guess. I don't know. I have it on good authority that that is not a man, but she initially rose to prominence. See, look at that. That is, she's got the Nancy Pelosi eyebrows for sure. But this woman apparently rose to prominence on the short-lived Bravo series Sweet Home Oklahoma. And I feel like, you know, judging by the fact that it was short-lived, I feel like you probably should have been like, okay, maybe she's not very likable. Maybe we should, like, maybe podcasting is not your thing. I don't know. But I guess now she is like a left-wing podcast host and just radical leftist hero. And I just, I you know, there's only one way. There's only one real good way to describe her.
15: Worthless shrew.
13: It's just, that's like, I love that insult so much. I love it. I love that insult so much. I love that it came from a biological man as well. And it just encapsulates this woman, Jennifer Welch. Now, I want to give you just, why has she come up today? Well, she just decided today, after, you know, say what you will about Erica Kirk, you don't have to like her. You don't have to like everything that she does. You can have questions about her, generally speaking. But I think that it's pretty abhorrent to think it's funny that a woman whose husband was just brutally assassinated in front of the entire world shows up to a White House correspondence dinner where there are shots that are fired. And like, that would be very scary for anyone, right? So anyway, Jennifer Welch, as a disgusting human being, had a message, and it was in response to something that Erica Kirk had said. Watch.
16: It seems to me that nothing will ever be enough for the evil in this world. Our country has become unrecognizable. These people have perverted the truth to the point that they motivated the murder of my husband. They have continuously tried to assassinate the president. And anyone who stands in their way is labeled hateful, racist, fascist, and every other trigger word that is grossly dishonest. We want the best for our country. They don't. This is why Charlie started Turning Point USA in the first place. He didn't trust the radicalized liberal teachers. And this past Saturday, it was a school teacher, of all people, a school teacher, that attempted to change our history for the worst with bullets.
13: So again, like, I don't like the infighting, so I'm not weighing into any of the infighting going on. But what I will say is Jennifer Welch decided that she was going to mock Erica Kirk on this. Watch.
17: Why can't we at iHip News have crazy camera angles? Why? Why can't we? Why can't we act unhinged? I want to be unhinged for America. I want to be crazy for America. I want to wake up this morning for her. America's pronouns. She, her. All right. That's all we have. Make sure you like and subscribe. Make sure you pre-order my book, which I would like to dedicate to one Erica Kirk. Erica, the person that I'm talking about today, fascist, is you. You. You are the racist fascist about whom I am talking to. The work that your husband's company and that you were doing to America's youth to make them racist, narrow-minded, hateful, and batshit crazy is an absolute disgrace. And thank you for the outfit, hashtag inspo.
13: It's alarming to me that a lot of people are watching this content, let alone like one person. I don't understand the other worthless shrew that comes into frame and starts like cackling. Like, it's just so hilarious. That's very like low IQ content, actually. I don't know what is so funny about that. Now, by the way, we blurred her book because I don't want to give free publicity to this like radical liberal manifesto. I'm not interested in that. But I just don't under. I mean, can we just get this other? I don't. Who's the other woman? I don't even know. They both are just look like insufferable hags. If Jennifer Welch is even a woman, for sure, which I don't want to know, actually. I don't want any proof sent, please. Okay, I'm told by control room that it's someone by the name of Angie Sullivan. Who Angie Sullivan is, I don't know. But one thing is for sure, she also is, she needs her head checked. She is clearly mentally ill, in my opinion. Who laughs like this at this low IQ content?
17: How would you feel? How would you feel if the president of the United States said he wanted to wipe out an entire population? How would you feel if your husband said because he's famous, he can grab him by the pussy? What would Jesus do? What would Jesus do to the black pilot? How would you feel if your husband, president of the United States, was an adjudicated rapist? How would you feel about that? How would you feel?
13: Look, she's trying to actually compose herself because she knows that it's inappropriate to laugh about rape, but she still thinks it's hilarious. Like, I don't understand how any of this is funny. Like, why is anyone consuming this content? How do you guys think that you're the heroes in the story? You are calling people fascists. I mean, you're talking about Erica Kirk's dead husband and saying that he's a fascist because he created Turning Point USA so that young people could have a conservative organization to look up to so that they weren't just inundated by leftist indoctrination, that they actually had another side to it. And somehow they're the racists and they're the fascists and they're the homophobes and they're the enterphobic here. Like, what? I actually, it's kind of depressing. It's kind of depressing that anyone is consuming this content. Remember, this is the same woman. This was when she actually entered my ecosphere, I'll play you the clip, okay? A month after Charlie was assassinated, she actually was like, actually, we need more political violence. We need more deaths of conservatives.
17: Finally, if you think the Zoran thing is happening just in New York, and you think people are waking up only in New York City, you're mistaken. Look at this clip of a wine mom at the No Kings March. Play the clip.
18: Edward's name was?
19: Charlie Kirk, ma'am?
18: Yeah, him is horrible. Horrible.
19: Charlie Kirk is horrible?
18: Yes, I'm glad he's not here.
19: You're glad he's dead?
18: Yes.
19: Why would you say something like that, ma'am?
18: Because he was horrible on the campuses, the college campuses. Horrible person.
19: You know what? I do the exact same thing. Well, would you be glad if I would die?
18: Maybe. I'd have to think about it.
19: You should be ashamed of yourself.
18: You should be ashamed of yourself.
19: Your friend just said she'd be happy if I died. I think we need to...
17: So listen up, Democratic establishment. You can either jump on board with this shit, or we're coming after you in the same way that we come after MAGA, period.
13: This is the type. So are you getting why? I mean, should it come as a shock? Should I be astounded at all that we've got all of these radical leftists who think that it's okay to go and wave dildos in front of my friend Savannah Hernandez's face and push her around because she dared to show up and literally just film by herself? Should I be shocked that, like, there was a school teacher who ran into the White House correspondents' dinner trying to kill President Trump and everyone in his administration from highest ranking to lowest ranking, except Mr. Patel, let's not forget? Like, should any of us be shocked that any of this is happening when this is the content that they're consuming? Like, I want to show you the face of the Democrats. She spews all the same shit that they actually, sometimes it's a quiet part said out loud, but sometimes it's just said proudly and unabashedly, like Jennifer Welch.
20: And I want to say something with my full chest. Never obey in advance. Guys, Donald Trump, free Palestine, and save trans kids.
13: Wow, that's so original. I've never heard those talking points before. That is really inspirational, actually. You got on stage and you said the F word. You got on a stage in front of a bunch of people and accepted, I don't know what the award was for, I don't really care. And you're like, it's like the new Beto O'Rourke. The new Beto O'Rourke, but with blonde hair.
0: And f*** guys, yeah, I'm a cool girl. I just said that.
13: And by the way, this woman, while we're on the topic, does not think that Democrats in Congress are actually, like, imagine, if you will, how radical these people are. Think about all of the policies that they have already tried to jam forward in this country. Okay? Think about that. And then I want you to understand that Jennifer Welch doesn't think that Democrats in Congress are radical enough, actually.
21: And basically, you have a bunch of dirty cops in the Oval Office right now, and the entire executive branch is a crime syndicate. And Chuck Schumer and Hakeem Jeffries should be building the biggest opposition to this. And oftentimes, they appear more like fascist collaborators than they do a full-blown opposition to it.
13: Mm.
21: So there's no attaboy from me to Chuck Schumer.
13: No, I actually love this. I love it when the Democrats fight over not being radical enough, because the Democrats, we've watched the Democrats in Congress, we have watched them constantly whip these people up into being these leftist activists that they are. They're telling them, they're like, oh my gosh, we have to do all these climate initiatives because if we don't, the world is going to end in 7 years. And then they create all of these little climate zombies and they're like, oh my God, we're going to die if we don't change things. And then the Democrats in power don't actually change things because they don't believe all of these talking points. They're just using them to generate the activism. But then the activism comes to bite them in the ass because they don't actually intend. Like, if you recall, I know I'm derailing a little bit. We'll get back to Jen in a second. But if you recall, Joe Biden, he got all these activists on board to vote for him. And he said he was going to do all these things. And then he had all these activists who were literally writing him letters saying, we're pissed because you didn't do all of the radical things that you said that you were going to do. And think about the fact that Joe Biden did many radical things. Okay. But that's part of the cycle. That is part of the cycle of radicalizing these people. And Jennifer Welch is part of that plan. So I just, let me play another one. I mean, you want to talk about demonizing Republicans. You want to talk about wondering, could you wonder ever at all how someone would have been inspired to kill Charlie Kirk when you have, or President Trump, three times now, when you have people like Jenny saying things like this.
21: Anybody who says they are a MAGA Christian, I want to say it over and over and over again until it resonates. MAGA and MAGA Christians are an anti-family, anti-child death cult. Full stop. Their policies lead to that. Their actions lead to that. Pam Bondi and Pete Hegseth and Kristi Noem and all of these little Moses Mike Grinder Johnson, they can get on the airwaves all they want to and Bible thump and Trump thump until the cows come home. At the end of the day, these are brazen, diabolical hypocrites that support child rape, cover up for child rape, because MAGA is an anti-family, pro-pedophilia death cult.
13: I'm going to need you to show your work, ma'am. I'm going to need to see receipts on that. I'm going to need to see your sources, please. Okay, because while I understand that these are the talking points that all of your buddies use on the interweb that sound really cool, and when you're typing them on your keyboard, you're like, I really got him. You're protecting a pedophile. Send. I don't think Americans are buying that anymore. I don't think Republicans even bat an eyelash when you say that, because A, we know that it is not true. If there was anyone that was emphatic about making sure Jeffrey Epstein was behind bars, it was actually President Trump. I mean, according to Mike Johnson, he oopsies let it slip that he was an informant for the FBI with regard to Jeffrey Epstein. So not sure what we're talking about there. Okay. Also, you guys didn't ask any of this for, it was Joe Biden a pedophile protector? I didn't hear any of this. There was none of this energy when Joe Biden was president for actually 4 years. So I'm gonna need you to show your work, ma'am. But she won't. She won't. She knows that she's lying. She knows that she's grifting. And she'll just continue to profit off of it. But what's so crazy is her obsession with MAGA. Like, she's just, this MAGA shit, MAGA, MAGA, MAGA. She, like, she can't get MAGA out of her head. I'm going to play a clip of her again with her incorrect, I think this is like epic levels of projection from Jen saying, like, I guess MAGA is consumed with genitals or something.
21: What I care about are these sanctimonious MAGA Christians that are consumed with the genitals and the sex lives of everybody else and talking about having a traditional family, a traditional marriage, a godly marriage. It's the hypocrisy, and I am a hypocrisy shamer. I think that these hypocrites need to be shamed. They're sanctimonious. They fetishize gay people at night and ostracize them during the day.
13: Mm-hmm.
21: And I think that this is at the epicenter of the MAGA movement.
13: Hey, Steven. Have you ever fetishized a gay person at night?
6: No.
13: Are you sure?
6: I'm pretty sure.
13: Jennifer Welch just said that you did.
6: She says a lot of shit, it seems like. I'm not seeing one thing that makes any bit of sense. I have lots of questions.
13: Sounds like something that someone who fetishizes gay people at night would say. I mean, it's just, it's so stupid. You have to just make fun of it. Like, that is epic levels of retardation. By the way, woman, I would say the party of people who are obsessed with genitals of children be the ones trying to cut them off. I would say the party who is obsessed with genitals are you guys because you want to trans all of our kids. That to me is a little weird. That's a little kooky, in my opinion. The party who wants to make sure that young kindergartners know that Don Lemon is a power bottom. Like, I don't know. I feel like that's probably, I think you guys are the ones who are obsessed with genitals. You want children to know about genitals and who likes whose genitals and where your genitals go and where you like to put your genitals. By the way, exit only. Okay. This is a rule in our house, in our life. That is exit only. Now, Don Lemon wouldn't say the same, but we have standards and it is exit only. How about the drag queen story time hour? Like, she's just, I'll leave you with this, okay? Because I'm sorry. It's one of those, like, I saw it, so now you have to as well. Misery loves company. And I saw this bitch and I was like, I just would like to show you, this is the typical, like, this is what Democrats are consuming. Should it come as a surprise to any of us that this is how the majority of them are? She is also, she's just the classic archetype for simping for illegals over white people. Although I wonder if Jen actually owns a mirror. It's always the white women. It's always the mentally ill white women. It's always the white women who say this.
21: You want white culture? You go f-ing live in it. You live in it, bathe in it. Like, that's the only thing that I see when you get all white people together in the United States. There's no culture at all. So
13: this
21: they have
13: bitch
21: to go
13: is glistening in white
21: people.
13: Culture.
21: Even the word woke, they've borrowed from black culture. I went to a Mexican restaurant with my parents, my son, my husband over the weekend. And there's just all these MAGA looking people in there. And what, I thought, like, you got a lot of nerve coming in here.
13: What?
21: Coming into this Mexican restaurant where every single waiter, obviously English was their second language, served with a smile. They run a great little local business.
13: Obviously.
21: And Oklahoma
13: English
21: City is a better
13: language.
21: Place because of these hardworking immigrants that come in here. But I cannot imagine the horror they feel when they are driving to and from work, when they might have a hearing on their legal status. I can't imagine the people who've already been taken from their lives.
13: Nice.
21: And to see these fat ass, pink arm, teeny weeny, beta pricks with their ugly ass wives walk into this Mexican restaurant and sit down and smile and be friendly. I don't think you should be able to enjoy anything but Cracker Barrel. Get your fat asses over to Cracker Barrel, but do not participate in any of the shit that makes America cool. And what makes America cool is multicultural.
13: No. No, there's just so many things wrong with that. I couldn't even begin. I would spend the rest of the show just talking about how it's kind of racist to assume that every worker at a Mexican restaurant is an immigrant because they may have brown skin. I don't know. Steven, when's the last time we went to a Mexican restaurant and everyone there was like, had brown skin and was Mexican?
6: Not all the time, but can I add one thing to all of this?
13: Quickly.
6: You added about that, how they're not radical enough.
13: Yeah.
6: Explain to them what is enough for them? It's bringing statehood to Puerto Rico and DC.
13: Yeah.
6: Making it a one party rules everything for the entire, packing the Supreme Court. That's what they're talking about.
13: Of course. Of course. And multiculturalism, we need more of that. That's what makes America cool, you know? That's what makes America cool, when you bring over a bunch of third worlders who come and, you know, commit violence in your streets because, like, that's what they're about. Come in and eat your dogs and cats because, like, that's what they do in their home country. And who doesn't love multiculturalism? That's what makes America cool. Ew, white culture, ew, ew. As she's there in her pantsuit, like, give me a break, lady. Give me a break. As she sips her white wine that I'm sure that she drinks in her rich-ass house, and she's like, ew, white culture, ew. Ew. Obviously, all of these brown-skinned people are immigrants, duh. Obviously, English is their second language. Like, ma'am, you're the racist. The call's coming from inside the house. Is that all of those things? The fascists, the racists, all of those things, it's actually you, as demonstrated by your own actions and words. So it's really scary that people actually consume this content and think that it's good. Anywho, want to thank our sponsor this segment, Animal Farm. So Animal Farm is obviously, that's a classic. George Orwell's classic tale, come to film. And obviously, it also really wants to teach children, as you can see, this is animated, teach children about the dangers of totalitarianism and communism. It's anti-communism, anti-cronyism. Sorry, Jen. 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
13: One of the most insane stories I've ever read just came out within the last 24 hours. And boy, it takes a lot of twists and turns. It is a wild ride. So let me give you this headline. First, we saw a J.P. Morgan executive by the name of Lorna Hajdini, I don't want to say that, sued for sexually abusing Brown Boy Indian Jr., says report. So the story goes that this executive of J.P. Morgan, so obviously she's very high up in the company, that she was very, very sexually abusive to a junior male employee. She threatened his career. She made him perform all sorts of sexual acts in exchange for, you know, like, you're not going to get your bonus unless you do this to me. By the way, he is also married. Okay. So I want to give you, I'm just going to tell you how it all plays out. These are what the allegations were. Let me give you some from the court document that has been, I believe, deleted at this point. Hajdini allegedly removed her shirt, began fondling her breasts, and racially insulted. This was John Doe at first. They did not know who he was, so they refer to this accuser as Doe. Insulted Doe's wife, remarking, "I bet your little Asian fishhead wife doesn't have these cannons." The complaint reads.
6: Why are you laughing? That's so...
13: I bet she doesn't have these cannons, baby.
6: Totally, like, what you can imagine someone saying, right?
13: Nobody talks like that.
6: Senior executives at J.P. Morgan apparently do.
13: Nobody talks like that. All so right, that's your going. First clue. Something's amiss, okay? Doe claims she then forcibly removed his pants and performed oral sex on him against his will. He continued to protest. The complaint says she repeatedly reminded him that she, quote, owned him and that she controlled his promotion and his bonus, which he understood as a threat that she would block both if he refused. Twice, Doe claims that Hajdini propositioned him for oral sex in the office, on one occasion asking birthday BJ for the brown boy. My little brown boy. I mean, okay. And then he says that she said, I own you. I will make you pay. Do you think you're going to be in good standing if you do not have me in your corner? You really think that management wants some brown boy Indian leading originations? If you don't my brains out tonight, I'm going to sabotage your promotion.
6: Okay, sorry.
13: Because I can't, you're like, this is not, there's no way. This is not serious. This woman really did these things. Like, she treated this poor brown boy like a sex slave. And on June 9th, 2025, which is oddly specific, Doge says he received a voicemail from someone claiming to be a manager at JPMC telling him he wasn't welcome because of his skin color.

0: making fun of rape. I'm just saying, like, would it be rape if you agreed to get roofied just to see what the experience was like? I don't think
1: probably
0: so.
1: Probably not. You might have to. I would. Don't. Just signed, I guess. I don't know. I'm just. That's.
0: Okay. So back to the story. So the story goes that this lawsuit was filed, and then all of a sudden it was removed. It was not there for very long in the portal, and then it was removed. And we learned from JP Morgan this John Doe was unmasked. And can I please show you? Yes, his name is Chirayu Rana. That's the guy who's like, she just found me so irresistible that she was talking to me about her big cannons. And she told me that she wanted a birthday BJ for the brown boy. That's the guy you're supposed to believe. The JP Morgan executive risked her entire family and future for was for this guy. What is going on with it?
1: I just love that it happened. Everyone believed it, and then they saw the picture,
0: and they're like,
1: "Wait, oh, it's an Indian guy. I'm not sure I'm buying this."
0: And well, then, go ahead. By the way, it does say it did. I mean, she called him her brown boy, her Indian brown boy. So, but really, this is the guy. And as it turns out, JP Morgan did an investigation, and it went just as the way you would think. They asked him to turn over documentation. He did not. They said it was a complete fabrication.
1: Telling me he was a scammer?
0: An Indian who was a scammer. Who would have ever believed it? Who would have ever believed it? And you had all of these Indians all over Twitter yesterday. It was just like, I kid you not, I'm reading this right now. It has 22,000 likes on it, 9.2 million views of someone by the name of Avicii, I guess. The case of Lorna Hajini revealed how Indians are prevented from reaching top management positions in the United States. That's what the case revealed. Except, as with many of these Indian stories, it's all completely bogus bullshit. It turns out she did not go around talking about her cannons.
1: At least not to him.
0: I wish was true. I do wish that part was true. Okay. And just for the record, if you're going to risk your entire career, do it with a hottie. That's all I'm going to say. So now this man is obviously not working with the company anymore. And he has blown up his entire life all because he decided to get a little. This was a play for moolah. Right. He was suing. He wanted a settlement. And now, unfortunately, he has nothing, and the entire world is making fun of him, as they should. Anywho, we got to take a break. We'll be right back.
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5: I want to welcome back a friend of the show who has been a true warrior in trying to stop the Islamic invasion in this country and also all of these visa scams, the H-1B invasion of Texas and the country, Representative Chip Roy. He is also, of course, running for Texas Attorney General, so Texans make sure to get out the vote in the May runoff. Welcome, Representative.
6: Great to be with you, Sarah.
5: Yeah, it's a great day for you to be on, actually, Chip, because yesterday we just saw the Texas Attorney General's office launch this legal action against, I think it was 30 tech companies suspected of H-1B fraud, many of which were on my list that I exposed. I'm working with their office to, you know, I'm like, here's the information, please, you guys, and go do your investigations, because I can't get all the information that you guys can as the legal arm. So I saw you comment on your account, great work. I assume if you win as Attorney General, you are planning on continuing these investigations and continuing this fight on.
6: Yeah, absolutely. On steroids. I applaud Attorney General Paxton for going after the folks that frankly are the primary cause of this, right? I mean, they're all too happy for their own bottom line or for whatever their purposes are to discount what we need to do for sovereignty and for security and putting American workers first. And so now they're not only, you know, exploiting a program for their well-being, but they're actually, you know, fraudulently doing it. And so, of course, the Attorney General is right to go after them for it. We need to do that across the state of Texas. And he's doing a great job on that. You know, I think it was maybe the day before yesterday, going after the birth tourism industry in Houston, which was also fantastic and something that I've been working on for a long time, you know, combating the whole fake birthright citizenship that I hope the Supreme Court gets right. And these are all, you know, related issues and not maybe directly on point to the H-1B scam, but they're all related, right? Exactly. It's all the same stuff where people are scamming the United States to get status or citizenship here. And we've got to stop it. We're going to lose our country. And it opens the door to the Islamic movement. It opens the door to cultural decline. But it's also just downright unfair to American workers who want to get a job and, frankly, right now are having trouble doing so often.
5: Yeah, I completely agree. And I know that you have the you introduced the bill, the PAUSE Act, to just, it's very simple, to pause all of these types of immigration, including H-1Bs. Has there been any movement on that? Who do we need to call? Like, what's the holdup? Why haven't they passed it yet? Why do we have a Republican majority when none of this stuff gets done that Republicans want?
6: Yeah, for the viewers out there, I did introduce the PAUSE Act that you and I have talked about before last fall, which the premise of which is to pause all immigration, with the exception of some very limited tourist visas, until we can get our immigration system sorted out. And when I mean sorted out, I mean all of it. I mean the abuses that we see with diversity visas and chain migration, the catch and release policies on illegal immigration, the birthright citizenship problems, things like Plowler v. Doe, where we're under Supreme Court mandate for Texas to have to pay for illegal children to go to schools. And like all of this adds up to cost for the state of Texas. It adds up to cost for taxpayers. And so we need to pause everything and then fix the system. We've got 51, 52, 53 million foreign-born people in the United States, probably more. That's about 16%. It's the highest percentage we've had in our history. Wow. So we've paused immigration before in the 1920s. We should do it again. It hasn't moved because, frankly, we keep hitting a wall in the Senate on anything. If you can't move the Save America Act that has 80% American approval, then you're going to hit a wall in the Senate. So I think the speaker has just been prioritizing some other things. I do think we ought to move the PAUSE Act. I also think we ought to move a piece of legislation my friend Eli Crane filed, and he is my good friend in the Freedom Caucus, to pause H-1Bs and totally reform and undo the damage that H-1Bs are causing to our country. I'd be happy to move his bill. I have no pride of authorship. I just want to fix the system.
5: Right.
6: And so those are things we need to do.
5: Yeah, and I had Congressman Greg Stube on, who introduced a much more radical bill than Representative Crane's. And I personally said, regardless of my personal feelings, I want a complete moratorium on all immigration. I know your act is called the PAUSE Act. I'm like, I just call it a moratorium. Shut the whole thing down.
6: Sure.
5: Let's fix the system. But with respect to Representative Crane's bill, I'm like, okay, I want more, but I think that this one is one that even squishy rhinos could settle for, right? When you say we're going to upend the entire system, they go, whoa, whoa, whoa, we can't do that. When you make something a little bit more, you know, a little bit more moderate, and it's like, well, it's only for this many years, it only affects this, then all of a sudden you might have people coming to the table. So I agree with you. I think that that should not be a controversial bill to pass unless you're dealing with bad faith actors. And in the Senate, you know, I just don't know anymore, Chip.
6: Yeah, it's kind of rough. I mean, I also support Greg's bill, Stube, to be clear. And, you know, but there are two bills that kind of do similar things. But you're right. Greg's goes a little more forcefully, although even his, if I recall, and I'm doing this from memory, there's like a cap issue that may not completely cover everybody. Mm. It's also complex. But bottom line is they both intend to do the same thing or you know, affect change for H-1B. So I'd support either or both. The issue here is trying to move anything we can move through the Senate.
5: Right.
6: Like, let's take a totally different issue, like FISA, right? The Foreign Intelligence Surveillance Act. We passed it out of the House with some modest reforms without warrants. I wanted warrant protection, but we included a ban on central bank digital currency. Well, that's a good bill if you can get CBDC done, but the Senate blocked it. And then yesterday we got another 45 clean extension of FISA back to the Senate. So Massey and myself and Warren Davidson and a few others went to Keith Self from Texas, went to the floor of the House and we objected. Now we got, you know, outvoted, but that's fine. We wanted to force the vote. Let's just say I wasn't Mr. Popular for everybody wanting to get home for their dinners and their fundraisers and their trips. But I don't really care. The voters sent us there to try to get change in place. And I know that's a different issue, but again, it's all related. All goes to protecting Americans, protecting our rights from government, protecting our sovereignty, stopping the flow of people into our country that want to undo the greatness of this country. And we're trying to do it in the Senate. They're so beholden to a 60-vote fake threshold in the Senate that they're not getting anything done. I mean, some people are attacking Mike Johnson saying you're not doing enough. It's like, well, do I think the House should be doing more? Yeah, I think we ought to be codifying what Trump border policies. I think there's a lot of things. We ought to ban the kill switch, you know, kill the kill switch, that would put surveillance cameras in our cars, all sorts of things. Mm-hmm. But we've done a lot that keeps hitting a wall in the Senate. So take your ire out first on Democrats who are insane, and then on Senate Republicans who are lazy and refuse to actually do the hard work of deliberating. And then we can get busy looking at the House needing to do more.
5: Yeah, no, I completely agree with you. And I think that the criticism is fair. Certainly, I feel it. But I want to switch gears here for a second and go back to Texas, because, of course, you are running for the Attorney General of Texas. When we talked about the H-1B investigation, that you would continue, you say more aggressively as the Attorney General. A judge is now trying to allow the Epic City, this big, you know, Sharia enclave, Muslim city, whatever you want to call it. And so they have ruled that Texas must permit the 400-acre Muslim city to be built.
6: Right.
5: And of course, the attorney general he's suing to try to stop it. But I know that you have been very, very emphatic about keeping this out of the state of Texas. What would you do as attorney general to stop it?
6: Well, I mean, I'd do what they're going to do for over these remaining, you know, 8 or 9 months of his tenure as AG, which is continue to challenge it as far as they can. And they need to continue to do that and then look for other ways. And I know the governor's office and his lawyers are working with the AG's office.
5: Yes.
6: They're looking for every way possible. You know, look, sometimes it's like tax evasion for Al Capone. You go figure out a way to deal with things like their, you know, municipal utility district issues, zoning issues, find ways to go challenge them under the Deceptive Trade Practices Act. But this is one of those things where I hear people in the legislature say they solved the problem by passing, you know, legislation last year. No, they didn't. It's the same people are saying they banned Sharia. No, they didn't.
5: Right.
6: And with all due respect, and like, I appreciate them taking a step forward, we got to be much more aggressive. You cannot have a Sharia-centered Islamic compound in the state of Texas. There's no First Amendment protection for that. This is deeply, deeply contradictory to our way of life. As Charlie Kirk said, Islam is incompatible with Western civilization, and you cannot have Sharia where you can marry off 8-year-old girls, where you can have men have different rights than women, where you can have a man unilaterally divorce his wife, and countless other issues, honor killings, all these different things that are, you know, consistent with Sharia law. That is totally inconsistent with the 14th Amendment of the Constitution, our way of life, and our laws. So we need to be aggressive on it. I know without a doubt Attorney General Paxton will be aggressive. You know, as Attorney General, I'm going to follow every path possible and push for better legislation. We need to be much better about it. And by the way, it's got to be good legislation. With all due respect to my opponent, you know, he campaigns on, oh, I was out there and I passed laws and did this, that. He introduced a bill a year ago in the name of religious liberty and property rights that would have made it easier for Epic City and for mosques to be able to proceed. Now, I actually don't think he had a bad intent. I really don't. I didn't give him credit for that. But I think it was just naive. You have to have been a lawyer. You have to have been in court. You have to have practiced law. He hasn't. You can't just take a bill the lobbyists give you and say, oh, this is great. Churches can go build houses on their land. Well, it won't just be churches. It'll be, and the ones that will exploit it are the Islamists that want to Islamify Texas. So that's what we're going to have to do as attorney generals is fight vigorously to have good bills and go defend and fight the law and then fight what you need to in court.
5: Yeah, it is. It's so important. And I love that you're willing to call out the state legislature as well when needed, because there are a lot of squishy Republicans in there that, you know, I've done many an episode on, why are we honoring, it's like Pakistan Day at the Capitol. Like, why are we honoring a Muslim majority country that has a long and sordid history of, you know, violence against women and mistreatment of journalists and all? I mean, you know, I'm preaching to the choir here, but I'm like, why are we doing this, guys? This has to be a tone that the legislature sets, that we are not going to allow this infiltration into our country, certainly not into the state of Texas. So I appreciate all of your great work that you're doing out there in D.C. And tell everyone where they can find more about your run for attorney general if they would like.
6: Yeah, sure. ChipRoy.com. And you can find me out there on X at ChipRoyTX. And, you know, we're going to keep our foot down on the gas, Sarah, whether it's the Mamdani Act, which would allow us to denaturalize and deport people here who are advancing Islam, the Islamification of America and communist ideals and Marxist
5: ideals.
6: What
5: made you come up with the name Mamdani for something like denaturalizing and deporting Marxists?
6: Yeah, it was just a random acronym that we came up with. I don't know. You can go Google it and see if it lines up with anybody in the press or the news. But, you know, and by the way, you know, I'm going to have to give a bonus to my staffer for coming up with that acronym. It was a pretty impressive move. But you know, look, you know, this is all important stuff. And we've got people that are coming here who are not American, who are not advancing our ideals and are advancing ideology that's contrary to our way of life. As Attorney General, I'm going to fight it with everything I got. And this is the time right now where you need people who have been there, who have been in court, been a prosecutor, who put bad guys in jail, who have dealt with complex litigation, and who have the battle scars to prove it. And look, I'm a strong, independent, conservative voice that doesn't kowtow to whatever the establishment tells me or whatever the lobbyists hand me. So, get out and vote. May 26th is the runoff.
5: Yeah, I appreciate all of your great work and your leadership with not just with this issue, but with so many issues out there in D.C., the conservative way. Chip Roy, Representative Chip Roy, who I will just say very quickly, I know you got to go. I want to respect your time. He's a yeah. man of the people, because at all of these, hoity-toity events that he has to show up at, he just shows up and he shows up with like a Bucky's styrofoam cup that he's just constantly. He's like, yeah, I go to Bucky's. I'm just a man of the people and I have to show up to these events, but I don't know. I'm still going to drink from my Bucky's cup. And I just love that about you, Chip, I have to say.
6: Well, I love driving around Texas and look, I am who I am and grew up with the people I grew up with. And, Texas is a great state and I love being with the people in Texas and great institutions like Bucky's too. So we'll keep doing it. We're going to be traveling all over Texas next week, doing a tour of Texas, covering a whole bunch, couple thousand more miles on my truck, no doubt.
5: Great, great. Well, make sure to pack your Bucky's cup and enjoy. Safe travels. Thank you so much, my friend.
6: Thanks,
5: Representative
6: Sarah.
5: Chip Roy.
6: God bless.
5: See you soon. You too. All right, we'll be right back.
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5: 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You can also go check out Sarah merch. 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So be brave, wear the hat. And with that, we will see you guys on Monday.
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13: It's the Steve Dace Show, and here's what happened while we were away. Brought to you by Laying Siege, as the naval blockade of Iran continues and more rumors of renewed military strikes start to stir. President Trump at the White House says
14: the blockade is genius. Okay, the blockade has been 100% foolproof. It shows how good our Navy is. I can tell you that nobody's going to play games. I mean, militarily, we've wiped them out. They have no military left. It's all the Navy's at the bottom of the sea. The Air Force is never going to fly again. We've got an amazing military. Now they have to cry uncle. That's all they have to do.
13: Iranian Supreme Leader Mojtaba Khamenei, or somebody riding on his behalf, sent out a series of angry screeds this morning, stating that Iranian forces will put American forces at the bottom of the sea, that Hormuz is Iran's, and that Iran will continue to ensure regional security. Treasury Secretary Scott Bessent outlines what the American strategy is at this juncture of the conflict.
15: We've been in a long race, and we are sprinting for the finish line, and we have gone to the buyers of Iranian oil and told them that we are willing to do secondary sanctions on your industries, on your banks, who tolerate Iranian oil in their system. One of the big mistakes out of many that the Iranian leadership made was bombing their GCC counterparts, because for years we had heard that there was no IRGC money in their bank accounts. Now they've become more transparent, and we are freezing those bank accounts for the Iranian people.
13: Back on domestic matters, the Voting Rights Act is not the only activity at the Supreme Court this week, as the court heard oral arguments in a case trying to figure out if Haitian nationals, among others, have a right to be in the country. Here's Justice Sotomayor.
16: We have a president saying at one point that Haiti is a, quote, filthy, dirty, and disgusting s-hole country. I'm quoting him. And where he complained that the United States takes people from such countries instead of people from Norway, Sweden, or Denmark.
10: No, you're not wrong.
13: In another decision handed down around the same time as the Voting Rights Act ruling came down, the court ruled 9-0, yes, 9-0 unanimously in favor of New Jersey pro-life women's clinics that had come under scrutiny for reasons by the state's attorney general, with the latter attempting to force the pro-life center to reveal the names and contact information of its donors. The court ruled even Ketanji Brown Jackson, the crisis pregnancy centers, can indeed go to federal court to block such subpoenas in the future. In Florida, that state's redistricting map, which likely adds 4 Republican pickups in the House, is as good as law, passing both state chambers during a quick special session, and will now be signed into law by Governor Ron DeSantis. In Minnesota, a federal grand jury handed down indictments for Christopher, Deanna, and Paige Ostrucco, connected to the assault on Turning Point USA reporter Savannah Hernandez at a U.S. Immigration and Customs Enforcement protest in Minneapolis earlier in April. While it was initially reported that 2 of the 3 would be facing charges, Acting Attorney General Todd Blanche has announced all 3 were indicted and will be facing charges. The incident happened on April 11th outside the Whipple Federal Building, where a protest was taking place over a local ice field office that serves as a detention facility. In New York City, Mayor Zoran Mamdani says he has not yet begun to spend other people's money.
17: New York City faces a budget crisis of a historic magnitude.
13: Okay, then. And moving on. Erica Kirk, widow of Charlie Kirk, recorded a video message yesterday explaining why she went to the White House Correspondents Association's dinner over the weekend, saying she went there to meet some of the very people slandering her face-to-face. And she says the country is getting increasingly sick.
18: Our country has become unrecognizable. These people have perverted the truth to the point that they motivated the murder of my husband. They have continuously tried to assassinate the president. And anyone who stands in their way is labeled hateful, racist, fascist, and every other trigger word that is grossly dishonest. We want the best for our country. They don't. This is why Charlie started Turning Point USA in the first place. He didn't trust the radicalized liberal teachers. And this past Saturday, it was a school teacher, of all people, a school teacher that attempted to change our history for the worst with bullets. While we may have big problems with illegal immigration in this country, I have to tell you, we have an even bigger problem when it comes to the systemic indoctrination and radicalization of our own citizens.

0: You can. Are we good? All right. Yeah. Sorry about that, folks. I have no idea what happened there. Because the first minute and a half of what Erica said there could not have been more correct. So, I mean, there's a ton to talk about based on that montage. By the way, I've been to Haiti, seen most of the country. And Trump is entirely and sadly correct about that. No one, absolutely no one has a right to come to America. And how bad is your case on the left when you can't even get the DEI judge to side with you? We'll get to that and more here next on The Steve Day Show. All right. Greetings. Happy Thursday here on The Steve Day Show. I am him. He is Todd Erzin, and he is Aaron McIntyre. We're brought to you by our friends over at Birch Gold. 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And also, don't forget, the final episode of The Cover-Up is out now. 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All right, coming up on today's show, John Daniel Davidson's going to join us, senior editor over at The Federalist. We'll be talking to him about what happened yesterday at the Supreme Court with voting rights. And then a comment that Aaron included in his montage yesterday that we did not address at the time because we were going to save it for this conversation, where the president, as he was welcoming in the King of England, talking about America's heritage and where it comes from and why that matters. And we're going to discuss that as well, coming up with John at the bottom of the hour. And then next hour for Theology Thursday, you know, it's dawned on me. We've really, really never, I mean, we've been doing, it used to be called Worldview Wednesday. And then about a decade ago, it became Theology Thursday. We've never really delved into the Eastern Orthodox Church. And we see them as part of our overall Trinitarian coalition. Of small O orthodoxy. They would consider themselves capital O orthodox. And so we're going to do that coming up in the next hour of the show. We'll tell you a little bit about the Orthodox Church, some of the variations that exist between them and Catholics and Protestants. It's not a huge community. I think there's only about 2 million Orthodox, Eastern Orthodox Christians in America. And to put that in perspective, there's over 8 million Jews in America. Right. So it's not a huge contingent of people. I think it's about 9 million, I think, Mormons. So it's not a huge contingent of people, but it is an ancient church. And we're going to take a look at some recent comments by, I guess we'd say, kind of the Orthodox Orthodox Church version of a Mike Schmitz, maybe in your tribe. And I got that name right? Right. Because he's the priest that's like dominating the podcast world right now.
1: Yeah.
0: And on our side, the guy who's kind of dominating things right now is the Texas pastor, Josh Howerton. So, we're going to look at a guy named Joseph Trenum, who is, kind of one of the leading influencers, online and around the country for American Orthodox Christians. And, we're going to spend some time next hour talking about him, that church, and then what we think he has to say about one of the more controversial issues in the church right now. And that's, what's our relationship to the Old Testament? Is it still valid? What's that mean for the nation of Israel? Et cetera, et cetera. All right. So we're going to get into that coming up in the next hour of the show. But let's get going with, what Aaron, was able to highlight in his montage before we had a technical snafu there. I think what you're watching take place when you look at the comments now from Scott Bessent. You look at the president saying yesterday that they're essentially prepared for a long-term blockade of the Straits of Hormuz. I think what you're watching, and this is never—it's never going to get called this, okay? But I think you're watching Operation Epic Fury. I think you're watching its next phase. It's transitioning to Operation Epic Siege. And I've been talking about siege strategy now for about a week on the show. And you see siege strategy in the Bible, by the way. You see Nebuchadnezzar and the Babylonians do it to the Israelite people in the Old Testament. It's just one example where they essentially wait them out and they blockade any more goods and services coming in through the city walls into Jerusalem so that once they've exhausted their existing resources now, the kingdom kind of implodes on its own. Because in ancient times, cities were fortified by giant walls, so it would not be easy to invade. And this is before we have cannonballs and the kinds of things that, you know, could do great damage to these kinds of superstructures. We're still centuries away from that kind of wartime technology. And so these giant city walls would do a phenomenal job of repelling invaders. And so the way that invaders would respond is they would launch what's called a siege. And that siege entailed, instead of trying to get over the wall, instead of trying to deconstruct the wall, you surrounded the wall. And you did not allow anything in or out. And you made the occupants inside of the city walls essentially choke on their own wall. And now sieges would take a long time in the ancient world. A lot of civilizations would have resources backed up for weeks, if not months. And then, of course, once they knew they were under siege, they start rationing those resources, right? And so sometimes grab a Snickers. You're not going anywhere for a while. This could happen. This could go for a long time. But it was done so that you don't risk your own soldiers trying to come up over the wall where they're sitting ducks while their army's just sitting there waiting to pick you off. And it was also done so that maybe you could also lessen the casualties on the back end of coming over the wall because there's fewer soldiers and resources on the other side waiting for you hand-to-hand combat style. Because that's largely what warfare was in the ancient world. And if you look at where we are, and by all means, as I lay this out for the next couple of minutes, gentlemen, feel free to tell me I'm completely wrong, okay? Not that I ever have to give you guys permission to do that. You always have permission to do that. That's part of your job description, but I just want to make sure I'm observing something here. I'm not selling something, okay? I'm trying to connect dots here, and I might be totally wrong. But if you look at the two realities of three realities. If you look at the three realities of where we are with this war, I would rank them in the following order. Number one, whether you thought we should do this or not, and I did myself posit several concerns and hesitations about this going in, did I not?
1: Yes.
0: Despite my near lifelong disdain for the Iranian regime is also very well documented, correct?
1: Yes.
0: So I shared many of the concerns as I see where the inflation rate is now back to 3.5% and everything again, the stuff that I'm seeing right now. These are all the things I was concerned about. All right. But I also now believe if we're going to go, we have to win. And we have to come out of this with something sellable. And once we got to the Strait of Hormuz blockade, which I'll talk about as one of the other factors to consider here, I think the odds then, once we decided to blockade Hormuz, I think the odds that we could just say, hey, we've killed enough of their high command, we've demolished enough of their military readiness and capability, we're done here, we mowed the lawn, okay, this is the shortest the lawn's ever been, we plucked out all the weeds, we even put some fertilizer down. All right, you know, maybe call us again in a few years if we have to come back, but back to, you know, standard operating procedure. There was a window, I believe, that we could politically sell that as that's our big win. right? And I think we were even talking about that like a month ago here on the show. What if we had to like every few years go back and mow the lawn in Iran? Yeah. All right. Okay. I think once we decided to blockade Hormuz, I don't think politically, and I want to make sure I'm speaking about this politically. I don't have any critical mass of information at all to be speaking about this from a militarily. I don't. From a strategy standpoint, from a capability standpoint, I want to make that very, very clear. That's a pay grade way above me. Okay. What I do get paid fairly well to do is analyze political situations. So I'm just looking at this politically. Clear?
1: Yes.
0: All right. Never been there. Don't know the region. I'm not getting intelligence briefings. I am not qualified in any way, shape, or form to be making any kind of military assessments of strategy and readiness and none of that. I'm not doing any of that. I'm just doing what I do. I'm looking at it politically. That's all. All right. I think politically, therefore, the window for us to just say, all right, hey, the lawn is shorter than it's ever been. We plucked out as many weeds as we could. All right. Sent a message. They're not nearly the clear and present danger they were, 3 weeks ago, and back to standard operating procedure. Once we made the Strait of Hormuz a key part of our messaging to the world, I think the window to close that as your win closed. And I think if we do that politically now, without a secure Hormuz, we will have given the Iranian regime a rallying cry they would not have had if we just would have left before we got to the Strait of Hormuz. You see what I'm trying to say?
1: Yeah.
0: Okay. And so now that we've chosen to blockade the Strait of Hormuz, that broadens the scope then of what it means that now that we're in it, we have to win it. And now it's not just going to be enough to say that we greatly, significantly, maybe mortally wounded the Iranian regime's military capability. But now we can't, to me, we then politically cannot go until it's pretty clear the Strait of Hormuz is open for business for virtually anybody that wants to use the open water to transport goods, services, particularly petroleum, from that part of the world to the rest of it. Because if we leave without doing it politically, I think we've undermined our own messaging. And it would only be done politically out of a sign of weakness, meaning that the support here at home has just totally collapsed. We can't take on the political baggage of what it's costing us to do it anymore. And then what that message that sends to other despotic regimes in the going forward is just wait for it's a reverse siege. Since our mindsets are under siege, just wait out the American people and their short attention span. All right. They'll come in, throw some bombs around, play a video game for a few weeks, but then they'll just go back to being fat and lazy and complacent and myopic. Not saying that that's who we are. That's what our enemies are going to say. They really won't go the distance. All right. So just wait them out. Let them play their shock and awe video games, and they'll want to go back home and get back to playing their video games in their basements. And they'll leave us alone. I think that's a message that will be sent. Let's take these things actually point by point. Disagree or agree with that?
1: No, I agree with that. And I would just add the fact that's why I'm concerned about Donald Trump's messaging there. I mean, he's just talking like Donald Trump, so I'm used to that. But I think I mentioned this on the roundtable in Dallas. That felt very mission accomplishy banner that in his language. All it takes is one thing to go sideways in militarily, terrorism through a proxy, economic, gas. He's got to be way more careful than he is when he's just dealing with the Democrat schmucks over here domestically, because that thing can boomerang around on you fast. And that's what I'm
0: hearing. If it does, it totally changes your claim of victory messaging.
1: Yes. When you say
0: that's why mission accomplished, for people that don't remember, because it was 20 years ago, that's George W. Bush landing on an aircraft carrier in the Middle East saying, hey, we finished the mission. But then for the next year, the whole thing devolves into an outright quagmire and becomes a Shia Muslim satellite country.
1: And this is why you're so profoundly right when you say we've just broadened things. It's one thing to say, yeah, we're responsible, we did this military, maybe we had to, but it's kind of an indirect cost that gas is now up. Now you're the guy running the gas station over there in many respects.
0: Because we're also saying we're in control of the trade and everything else.
1: I'm not saying that's not necessary either, but you are now obviously on the hook. And when you're just saying they're at the bottom of the sea and using jingoistic messaging like that, we saw how this worked. Mission accomplished. The Bush administration never accomplished from that loss of trust.
0: Never did. Of course it did not. No. Aaron, do you agree with my first point politically? Now that we're there, we have to walk out with a significant victory.
2: Yeah, Marco Rubio agrees with that as well. I mean, you heard that. I think I played it in the montage earlier this week. He said, hey, we can't allow the precedent to stand that now that we've attacked Iran, Iran gets to control and blockade the Strait of Hormuz.
0: Correct.
2: That's a worse scenario. That's a worse outcome than before the war even broke out.
0: I mean, I'm seeing friends of mine and people whose opinions I respect, I like. They've been guests on our show. So, I mean, obviously we think they have significant things to say. Saying stuff like looking at the economic news, hey, it's time to come home. I get that sentiment, but I'm just telling you, if we, this is why don't go in, okay? So you don't have to have these conversations later on. But since we did, okay, we now have to have them, right? And it's a little bit like I was somebody that was really lobbying for Alito and Thomas to retire this year so we could replace them while we could. And we had Molly Hemingway on last week talking about her new book on Alito, right? And I asked her what she thought. And she goes, I completely disagree. And I said, okay, tell me why. And the reason that she gave me, you know, kicked me right in the shins and made me think, yeah, you might be right about that. Okay, she goes, who would we replace them with?
1: They don't make Alitos and Thomas.
0: They're not making them anymore. Yeah. I mean, Trump's had three Supreme Court justices, and the best one is the libertarian who gave us Bostock, okay? You know, trainee madness, basically. He's the best judge. He is Trump's best judge. Gorsuch has been great. But like on 80% of things, at least like most libertarians, on 80% of things, he's 100% right. And the other 20%, it's like, what world are you even a part of? How are we even connected to the same ecosystem here? Right. And so her decision, her mindset was, you know what? Actually, I would much prefer to put these guys on a vitamin drip. All right. I'm paraphrasing Molly. She's more eloquent than I just put it. But she's like, I'd much rather put these two guys on a vitamin drip, man, and just try to make sure we drain every last, you know, decibel of life force out of those two before we even contemplate what would come next. And I guess I hadn't even thought about we don't have a next to these two guys necessarily. I'd not even thought about it, okay, from that meta angle. And that's what I would say now, just like what Molly did to me on an issue I felt very strongly about from the start of this year with our two best justices, is now what I would do to some of my friends who I greatly respect, saying, hey, enough, we got to pick up and go home. If we do that, people in Beijing are watching. People in Pyongyang are watching. People in Tehran are watching. And then our Arab allies, who are also, they're risking political capital in places like Dubai and Riyadh. They're risking political capital too. And if we're like, hey, we need you guys to plug your noses and pretend you don't hate Israel for a few months while we get rid of your shared enemy, Iran. And then before we get rid of them, we're like, guys, our polls in America are too bad. We got to eject. What's that do to your Arab coalition? Right. And when those guys go back now to their bases, because they're dealing with some of the craziness and the radicalization that Erica Kirk's rightly concerned about in our country, they're generations into that in their country. Right. Okay. And if they go back to their people and say, well, guys, we were going to get rid of Iran, but the Americans cut and ran on us. How does that not mobilize and embolden their own radicals that they're trying to keep at bay to be a more contemporary nation? You see what I'm saying? This is a hydra. It's a flow chart. There's a lot of tentacles to this, which is why I was against going in at the beginning, because I just didn't think we had the wherewithal to navigate and negotiate all those things with a myriad of our own problems. But since we're there now, we do have to consider the world that we're in, not the world that we prefer it to be. Thoughts on that?
1: My main thought is I was just thinking about how many of our own listeners and people on the right who absolutely hate the conversation we're having because they feel like, you know what, I'm not hearing. It's like what Sarah Gonzalez was talking about last week. I'm not hearing anything about me and my problems at home here. And that's what Donald Trump is really ultimately in trouble with here. Gas prices is a specific thing there, but broadly, people aren't feeling America first about this at all.
0: That brings me to point two. Okay. And why I think we're looking at a siege here. Hormuz is one reason why. We cannot leave the Iranian regime with a significant piece. Well, we could have, We could have chosen to do that, like I just said. But once we voiced that Hormuz is a key part of this operation, now politically we cannot. And so if you do that, you leave the Iranian regime with essentially its own ways of its own leverage to reboot itself. And it will now go back to its people and say, see, we stared down the great Satan. Yes, they sent us their bombs and everything else. And now we didn't. Now they didn't kill a whole bunch of members of the Iranian high command. They were martyrs for Allah. They were martyrs for Allah, and they gave their lives to a noble cause. We stood up to the great Satan, and Allah delivered us, and we were left. We still have all the same leverage we had going in. We still control the most strategic strait in the world. We still do. That can't happen. Now, given how narrow that, I did a little more research. I was kind of thinking to myself, why didn't we just go in there and just blow that thing up? Well, doing a little more research now, and I did have to do some, you know, military research and stuff that's kind of beyond me, so I'm trying to understand what it means. But essentially, the narrowness of the strait limits the totality of our military advantage. You see what I'm trying to say? That Iran doesn't have to defend the entirety of the strait at a single time. It can defend essentially just the mouth of the strait, put all of its forces there, because the narrowness of the strait makes it hard to go around them. All right. You essentially have to go through them, through the forces they have on Karg Island in there and everything else. And there's just really not a way to do this.
2: About a 20-mile
0: correct
2: wide strip, yeah, that they have to defend.
0: Yeah, and in the scope of a globe, it's about this thin. Okay, so they could essentially take it, whatever they have left and whatever they have in that island, and aim it right at the mouth of that thing. Okay, and create a level of damage that if we had a wider playing field, they would not be able to inflict on us. And so there is a significant casualty threat by doing. Going straight in there without having it secured. Yes.
1: Again, this is why it's really dumb to be saying your planes can't fly and all your ships are at the bottom of the ocean, yet a guy named Steve can just do some cursory research and realize there's still some sketchy military.
0: Yeah, I'm telling you guys, the regime is still alive for the reasons I'm telling you. That's all I'm telling you. I'm not telling you we've dealt them. If they could have wreaked a lot of havoc in response to what we've done to them, they would have done it. Okay. But I'm telling you now why they aren't completely gone. It's these two points are why. That strait and the way it's constructed and the tactical advantage it gives an underdog like them in a showdown, okay? And then that brings me to the third point, which is we don't want to go in with massive ground troops up against whatever's left of their national army, who we still don't know where their loyalties are, and the Revolutionary Guard. We know where their loyalties are. We just don't know how many of them have been killed, you know, in the collateral damage. And we don't want to have to do that. And so essentially what you're watching is a siege. We're going to blockade that strait. We're going to blockade the country. Bessent now saying, hey, we're going to go to Iran's partners and we're going to tariff and penalize you for funding them. This is a siege strategy. We're going to essentially try to have the regime implode because in the end, it just runs out of resources. There's nothing coming in, nothing coming out. And that's essentially what I think is going on here. Thoughts? So I would buckle in. I would buckle in and I would hope that with UAE pulling out of OPEC, that you're watching the beginning of and I'll have more about that on the day script tomorrow, but you're watching the beginning of an alternative oil consortium cartel being emerged to at least patch things up for the time it will take to smoke out the Iranian regime. I think that we are in a full-on regime change siege now. That's what I think.
1: This is all feeling very COVID-y. I'm just going to be honest.
0: You mean from 2 weeks to 4 weeks to...
1: Yeah. What?
0: And then at the end they told us, well, you know, it's not the flu. And then when the first time they gave us a map of the actual symptomatic spread, they called it the influenza-like virus.
1: Yeah, and Trump just...
0: For illness.
1: ...saying things, and everybody knows that the reality is kind of different than what he's saying. This is, yeah, danger.
0: Well, it's where I think we are. I think that are now in a siege strategy.
1: You're right.
0: To remove the regime is what I think is happening. More in a moment.
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0: Back here on the Steve Dace Show, powered by our friends over at Patriot Mobile. 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Well, we had John Daniel Davidson on this show a couple of years ago for an outstanding book that he wrote called Pagan America that rocked our world at the time. And we quoted quite a bit from that book in that interview for the next several months on the show. And we've been following his work ever since as the senior editor over at The Federalist. And so it's good to have him back on the blaze here today. John, good to see you, man. How are you?
1: Hey, doing well. Thanks for having me.
0: John, I know you've got some strong opinions on this. And so I would be remiss if I did not get your take on where things are right now with the war in Iran. And I understand the thing about we got to end this and come home, and I'm very sympathetic to it. But I'm also now concerned that if we leave Iran with control of the strait and we leave then we leave the regime the means by which to reboot themselves, and then we kind of send a message to enemies around the world that we're not really committed. We'll kind of go, and then the minute it politically gets difficult, we'll kind of cut and run. And so I'm torn because the worry about this expanding is why I was not enthusiastically for it to begin with.
1: Yeah.
0: But now that we're here, I kind of feel like we have to get a decisive victory. Otherwise, it looks like we took on all this political capital for nothing. What do you think?
1: Yeah, there are no good options, I think. And unfortunately, we're in a situation, as you said, there's sort of a sunk cost here, but you also have a sunk cost fallacy, right? I think the main problem is the problem that we had before the war started, which is that we don't have the

0: Trump administration does not have a clear theory of victory. In other words, they have not been able to articulate in a consistent way what the goal of the war is and what the end state is that they would like to see. It keeps shifting from regime change in the early days, Trump telling the Iranian people to rise up, then telling them not to rise up. Then it was about nuclear weapons and nuclear materials and the nuclear program. Now it looks like maybe they're going to keep their nuclear materials. And then now the Strait of Hormuz is a war aim, apparently. But that was not part of the justification at the beginning, because the Trump administration didn't think that Iran would close the Strait of Hormuz, didn't think maybe it even had the capability. And so I think part of the frustration for the American people and why the war is increasingly unpopular as time goes by is that nobody in the administration has been able to articulate a clear theory of victory and a plausible path to get there. We're not really sure what it is that we're doing over there and how we're going to get to a state that we might consider peace or a victory. Right now, I think a lot of people don't quite realize this, as things stand right now, we are losing the war. We if we stopped today, we would have lost the war. The regime is intact. They now control the Strait of Hormuz, which they didn't before the war. And we haven't achieved anything like a plausible victory. And so I don't have, a good strategy of my own. I think that we just are faced with a set of very bad options in Iran right now.
1: One more follow-up on this. We're going to discuss this more next hour too with Theology Thursday. So I don't want to get into this angle of it right now. There's a lot of debate happening on our side right now in terms of our relationship with Israel, how that maybe has impacted this war and everything else. But sure, there's another angle to this that I don't think is being discussed enough by really anybody, including our own side. And that is the Arab angle to this. Okay. And I pointed out a few minutes ago that there's a lot of Arab countries that also do not want the Iranian regime to continue to exist on the earth and have been very friendly, if tolerant to friendly, to our efforts here. And so if you are in Riyadh, if you're in Dubai, you're risking your political capital too, as being, you know, with your own crazies at home, looking like you're on the same side of Israel up against another Muslim country. It doesn't help the Arab coalition that Trump has put together, which is the most significant Arab coalition we've ever seen in American history. I'm concerned that if those Arab countries stick their necks out for maybe we don't want forever war with Israel anymore, and maybe there's a way we can all, as Todd likes to say, be groovy together, and then we kind of just kind of bolt because our polling numbers are bad, and they're going to go back to back home, you know, that young crown prince there in Saudi Arabia, who's our best friend right now, all right, and buying up all our sports leagues. He still has Wahhabist schools in his own country, and they're going to look at him and say, "So you went over there and befriended Israel and the great and the little Satan for what? For nothing? You came back home with nothing." All right. I mean, you see what I think? There's political calculations on the U.S. Arab side of this that does not get talked about really at all, because of the whole Israel controversy that I think we have to consider too. We cannot just have the Arab allies that are sticking their, you know, what's out for us right now, okay, and aligning with us publicly, and then just end them with, and by the way, now you guys have to negotiate. Now you have to pay the jizya to Iran for the Strait of Hormuz. We can't do that to those guys either, regardless of what you think of Israel.
0: Yeah, no, you're right. And this isn't as big a subject of the discourse here in the United States, partly because there's not the Zionist element, the Christian Zionist element, that's a big part of the discussion right now. But you bring up a good point, which is that, you know, from the Arab allies' perspective, this war has exposed a lot of things as maybe not true that we all thought were true before. For them, and also so for us, for example, those U.S. bases, the deal was, let us put U.S. military bases in your country, and in exchange, you'll be protected. Well, that has turned out not to be the case. We can't actually protect those countries from missile strikes from Iran. And also, we can't really protect our own bases. Last week, or maybe it was earlier this week, NBC News came out with a story about how in the initial days of the war, the Iranian missile strikes on U.S. military bases were far more extensive than anybody thought. Fixed wing fighting Iranian aircraft, an F-5, which is a warplane from the 1950s, got through and made strikes on the U.S. airbase in Kuwait with extensive air defenses, got through our air defenses and caused massive damage to that base and to a bunch of other bases. And so the whole narrative, I think, is up for grabs in the Middle East. Why do we have bases there if we can't protect them? Why do they allow us to have bases there? What is in it for them? And why are we investing so much of American taxpayer dollars in this part of the world if, as Trump says, we don't need their oil, we're energy independent, we're a net exporter? I think these are all things that we're going to have to be discussing and adjudicating here at home to really find out and hold Trump's feet to the fire about what is the America First agenda in the Middle East and why exactly are we investing so much in this war against Iran. I don't think we've had any good answers to those questions yet, and I would like some.
1: All right, let's get to a couple of other topics we wanted to address with you.
0: Yep.
1: The president's comments that he made when hosting the King of England a couple of days ago, talking about our heritage. And I that caught you and several other people's eye. Explain why.
0: Yeah, because this feeds into a discussion that's been ongoing. That's really a very important discussion. It's the discussion at the heart of our immigration debate. Our immigration debate is not really about immigration. It's about identity. It's about what American identity is. Are we a nation of, are we a people and a nation, or is America an idea that anyone from any part of the world can subscribe to and become American simply by moving here and filling out the paperwork and following our laws? Is that what makes an American, or is it something else? And Trump spoke to this when he hosted the King of England the other day at the White House. And I thought it was very well put what he was saying. He spoke to our shared heritage, our English and Christian patrimony as Americans. You do not get America without England. And a lot of people don't want to hear that, especially on the left. Multiculturalists, globalists don't want to hear that. They think it's racist to say that. It's actually just historically accurate, and it's currently culturally accurate too. The hallmarks of American society and culture and heritage are all English. Our institutions are English. Our way of thinking about governance and society and our relationship to one another, our obligations to God and to the country, all derived from England. And so I think this is a discussion that's going to become more important as time goes by, as we deal with mass immigration, legal and illegal. We're going to have to really have a serious debate about what does it mean to be an American and what makes an American and who really can become an American. Can anybody become an American?
1: Mm-hmm.
0: I think these are important questions that we've neglected for too long.
1: Let's then try to see if we can preemptively answer a challenge that perspective will face in the public square. So I look at my own life. On one side of my family, I've got family that goes all the way back to the beginning of this of the 13 colonies. But then on my biological father's side, a lot of them were Italian, Sicilian immigrants that came here during the last mass migration at the turn of the 20th century. Okay.
0: Yeah.
1: So when we say things like that, they're going to say, well, why? Well, we took a bunch of immigrants from Ireland, from Scotland, from Italy, at the turn of the 20th century. And that didn't undo America. And in fact, those generations went on and saved us from the Great Depression and from Hitler. They were the greatest generation. They were either the ones that immigrated or the children of those that did. They were their greatest generation. So what's different about them than, and who we are as a people compared to back then, than taking mass immigration from the third world? Okay. And given who the people we are now, what's the answer to that?
0: All right. So without getting into some of the assumptions that were baked into what you just said about the greatest generation and saving us from World War II and all that, the mass immigration from Ireland and Italy was not an unmitigated good in this country. It's what gave us the mob, right? We didn't have that in the same way before that mass immigration. We also completely shut down immigration in 1926 for 40 years to assimilate that second wave, that late 19th century wave that came in. And so there was a very, very concerted popular bipartisan effort to basically put a moratorium on immigration beginning in the 1920s that allowed those Irish and Italian immigrants to fully assimilate to American life. But I'll say this more without getting into all that. More broadly, the difference between third world immigrants and earlier waves of European immigrants is really the core difference is that the European immigrants were part of a common Christian civilization that all European countries shared, a 1,000-year-old Christendom that formed those societies and those peoples. And so that when they came here, there was a cultural nearness. There was a cultural commonality. It's a lot easier for, Presbyterian, Dutchmen to assimilate to American, the American way of life than it is for, Islamic
1: or Somalian,
0: Berbers or voodoo practicing, South Africans, right? It simply is because of that common, culture. It comes from the word cult. Right? Culture is the outgrowth of religious beliefs and practices. And so the common Christian religion of Europe made mass immigration from that continent possible in a way, not without problems, as I said. There still had to be assimilation, but it made it possible for them to become fully American and assimilate to our English Christian culture. And I'm sorry if that offends people, but that's simply the truth.
1: That is the answer. But we're going to have to be prepared to give that answer to make the case you want to make, because that's going to be the challenge, right?
0: That's right.
1: Good to see you, John. Thank you for joining us again, brother. God bless.
0: Thank you.
1: You bet. Gentlemen, what do you think?
2: Well, he's absolutely right. Reverse the conversation. The second thing first, because we need to be clear. Very clear in ways that now make us even uncomfortable on much of the right, because now, Jesus is a nice guy and we are, our duty to one another is just to be comfortable. Until we get to the core of that word, that's so important, cult, and the nature of who we are as our people, our identity is right there. Then go to the first thing we talked about, Iran. If we're wrong on that part, we're going to be a much harder time to tether ourselves to what our true meaning and purpose is in Iran and all other manner of things. That's really one of the main reasons, John says, we are vacillating around. What is our purpose here? What is our language in explaining to the American people why this matters to you? It's because we are very unclear of who we are in our cult.
3: That's kind of a problem, and it's exacerbated when, as you were talking about earlier, Todd, let's just say everything has gone peachy keen. Let's just say everything has just gone swimmingly, just according to plan, and this is all part of the plan when it comes to Iran. You're still left with the problem that the average American person, I just overheard in the gas station this morning, getting my coffee, people complaining about $3.99 gasoline here and attributing it to what? Attributing it to what? The war. They know exactly what's up. So even if this thing had gone swimmingly, we were planning on higher gas prices, higher oil prices. We anticipated the Strait of Hormuz. People still take this as nobody really cares about me. So what's the point of engaging at all? That's the average person, not the commie. The American communist is going to be maxlit all the time until they're defeated, until that ideology is ground to a dust. So that's kind of where we are right now. You know, Secretary of Defense or Secretary of War Pete Hegseth talked about yesterday, one of the congressmen, maybe rightfully hitting him, saying, you're calling this affair in Iran a quagmire, and that does no service to the service members who have served admirably for just 2 months. We're 2 months into this and you're calling this a quagmire. Well, maybe abroad, that's not a fair description yet of the war in Iran. It's maybe starting to creep towards that. But at home, domestically, it does kind of feel like a quagmire on a number of fronts. Not every front. We just talked about some good news yesterday. But on a number of fronts, it still feels like a quagmire. At least messaging to the American people that, hey, we're working for you.
1: When we come back, Theology Thursday, we're going to look at the third leg of our orthodoxy coalition here, the Orthodox Church, and one of its key influencers. We're going to discuss that next hour here on Theology Thursday. Don't miss it next.
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0: 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I am Steve Dace, he's Todd Erzin, and he's Aaron McIntyre. 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And then finally, if you would not mind, if you love the podcast version, we love you back. 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In that case, hit the follow button, and that way you're going to know for sure that you never miss an episode in your feed, and we love that. 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Tens of thousands of you have left us five-star reviews on your podcast platforms. We love all of those as well, and we would love it if you would add yours today too. And we love our friends over at Angel Studios. They had an incredible year last year. Three of my top 10 films of the year were Angel Studios films. Now, hey, I don't just give blanket approval of Angel movies. I did not care for Caprini as a movie. I thought it was very well made, but I definitely got some feminist undertones watching that film. It just felt like every male was terrible. Okay. But I do love Animal Farm. It's one of my all-time favorite stories. Got a note yesterday from a dad who, hey, I'm coming up with a summer reading list for my 15-year-old son. What do you recommend? Could you give me two or three books? One of the books I gave him was Animal Farm. I used to read it every single year. It's a tremendous work. It's one of the greatest English-speaking works, I think, of the last 200 years of Western civilization. Now, I know there's a lot of controversy about this, even though a lot of people haven't actually seen the movie yet, because of who the cast is and what the cast is saying. It could turn out to be true that Angel Studios got completely co-opted and worked over here. That's possible. I mean, we've all been disappointed a time or two in the last few years, correct?
1: Couple of times.
0: I'm sure I disappointed a bunch of you just last hour, in fact. Right. Going to disappoint you. If we're about to embark on Theology Thursday. I can promise we're going to disappoint a few more. We've also, though, seen a lot of these lefties in Hollywood way overselling how left-wing their content is, so they can kind of try to have it both ways, right? They can get the communist on Blue Sky and Threads, all right, to fawn over them while also, you know, collecting money at the box office from people like us. We've seen a little bit of that, too, have we not?
1: Sure.
0: If I had to guess, I think we're seeing that now. But, hey, I'm going to go see this movie this weekend if I can make the schedule work and tell you for myself, all right? And I can promise you, as much as I love Angel, I mean, if they essentially, you know, assume the position for the spirit of the age, I'll tell you on Monday. I'll tell you. Or whenever it is that I see the film. I promise you, I'll tell you. I'll be very surprised if that's actually true. All right, so get your tickets today. It opens in theaters tomorrow, May 1st, all right? Angel.com/Animal Farm. 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Okay. Theology Thursday. You know, we have, it dawned on me after I saw this clip last week, and I said, hey, we're going to do this for Theology Thursday, and I thought.
2: Am I supposed to have a clip here?
0: Yeah, I thought I sent it to you in the email, didn't I?
2: Let me see.
0: Yeah, it's in there.